0: other people are running. Other Republicans are running.
1: Tonight, the red wave of Republicans running away from the president.
2: Obviously, I've not been for the war in Iran, and I'm not happy with high gas prices.
1: Then a genuine September surprise in the Senate race in Maine.
3: ProPublica is reporting that in 2024, the FBI sought to open a bribery investigation into Republican Senator Susan Collins' interactions with a top donor.
1: And Congressman Robert Garcia on his demand for answers over Trump's attack on the free press.
4: This one's actually in the Constitution. There's a reason why it's the First Amendment.
1: And All In starts right now. Good evening from New York. I'm Chris Hayes. Donald Trump spoke before the United Nations General Assembly today. And the day that he does that is always among the most appalling days of the year. You can set your watch by it. His conduct before that body is offensive and embarrassing on the world stage, and today was no exception, about what you would expect. The commander-in-chief threatened what could amount to war crimes in Iran. He mused about annihilating the country. He also purported to rename artificial intelligence to superintelligence, as if the name itself, specifically the adjective artificial, is the issue with the technology that experts warn could cause enormous damage and destruction if left unchecked. Interestingly, Trump also weighed in on the upcoming midterm elections, which are looking worse for his party by the day.
0: What they don't realize is that I'm not running. I did that already and won in a landslide. We won in a giant landslide, and I'll be here for 2.5 years. The Republican Party is running, and I'll be helping them, but I am not running.
1: The they there being Iran, he thinks they're holding out for midterms. He says, basically, I don't care. It wasn't a landslide. It was one of the narrowest victories of the modern era. Anyway, Trump's insistence that he is not himself in the ballot is a direct contradiction, directly, of what he was telling voters just 6 days ago.
0: You have to get out and vote. And that's why I say you got to pretend I'm on the ballot. Just go, if I was on the ballot, I wouldn't have to be here tonight. Would get everybody out, but some of you like me better than you like the party. The party's good. They've got great people in the party.
1: From you've got to pretend I'm on the ballot to I'm not running. I don't know who those people are. Less than a week. You might ask what changed. Well, according to reports, Trump's very, very, very close aide, Natalie Harp, the so-called human printer who writes him long notes about her devotion to him, started showing the president critical coverage from outlets like this one. It's possible he's finally grasped that, at least according to the polls, according to the data that we have, which we all know is, you know, could be wrong, November's elections may not go so great for the Republicans. And so now Trump appears to be doing what many members of his own party are doing, and that's running away from his own deeply unpopular record. High gas prices, high grocery prices, a quagmire in Iran, corruption like no one has ever seen in their lives. The problem, of course, is that for basically a decade now, and we've been here at this desk every night of it, the Republican Party has been the party of Trump. That's the whole point. That's what it is. But as we approach the midterms and what could be a rout, that is starting to crack at least a little bit. Republican Senator John Curtis of Utah, who replaced Senator Mitt Romney in 2024, isn't up for re-election. But he just called for an investigation into the president's son, Don Jr., over that remarkable report that a Russian oligarch who's like two steps removed from Putin, paid for Don Jr.'s destination wedding weekend on multiple private islands, hundreds of thousands of dollars. Now, the newlyweds insist it was just a gift from a friend. Who doesn't get that? But that investigation will almost certainly materialize should Democrats retake at least one chamber of Congress. Meanwhile, Republican gubernatorial candidate Bruce Blakeman, he's had a pretty tough few days, basically thrown his hands up, given up hope of unseating New York Governor Kathy Hochul, after Trump's embrace of New York City Mayor Zora Mamdani effectively destroyed the single core campaign message Blakeman's been running on, which is Mamdani is an evil communist who will take everything away from you. One Republican source tells Politico, quote, Bruce Blakeman is essentially screwed now. This has destroyed his campaign. Who could have foreseen that Trump would screw you over? Other Republicans are trying to prevent Trump from destroying their campaigns, too. Today, we learned that this is so good. Byron Donalds. You know Byron Donalds. You've seen him on the television. He's now the Republican nominee for governor in Florida. That's a big job, important job. This is a big moving on up in the world for Mr. Donalds. That he has scrubbed at least 8 references to Trump from his official campaign website in the just latest example of a candidate trying to distance themselves from the deeply unpopular president. And again, Byron Nolens is not some Republican in name only. He's not some squish, some moderate. During his time in Congress, he has been one of Trump's most consistent sycophants. He is a Trump guy, a MAGA guy. He's running in a state that Trump carried by 13 points in 2024. Earlier this month, Republican congressional candidate Mike Beltran, who's also running in Florida, also stripped prominent mentions of Trump from his website, as have Andy Barr and Ralph Alvarado, who are two Republicans running for Congress in Ruby Red, Kentucky. While Maria Elvira Salazar, a Republican congressman also from Florida, representing a very red district, challenged Trump directly in a straight-to-camera ad.
5: Mr. President, some of your immigration enforcement efforts have gone too far. In July, 50% of the 50,000 people that were detained had no criminal record. Be careful what your advisors are telling you about immigration policy. The same Hispanics who helped you get to the White House in 2024 feel betrayed today.
1: Now, that appears to have been a bridge too far for some Republicans. Former Republican Congressman Matt Gaetz actually shed a little light on that this week. Quote, President Trump's political team gave leeway to incumbents like Maria Salazar to distance themselves or even slightly run away from President Trump so the GOP has a chance to keep the House majority. However, they did not approve direct attacks on President Trump. Now, I don't find Mr. Gaetz to be a particularly trustworthy person, but he is very well connected in MAGA circles. And I think what he says just reflects the political reality. I'm not sure the president himself, despite what he says now, will be so eager to forgive. We have seen this exact situation before. It's a little different, but we've been here before. And that's back in 2018, ahead of an election where Republicans took an electoral beating in the House. Some members of Trump's party also tried to inch away from the unpopular president. Many of them lost anyway. They were sort of definitionally in those frontline districts. And Trump would not let them forget it.
0: On the other hand, you had some that decided to let's stay away. They did very poorly. I'm not sure that I should be happy or sad, but I feel just fine about it. Carlos Cubella, Mike Kaufman. Too bad, Mike. Mia Love. Mia Love gave me no love. And she lost. Too bad. Sorry about that, Mia. And Barbara Comstock was another one. I mean, I think she could have won that race, but she didn't want to have any embrace. For that, I don't blame her. But she lost, substantially lost.
1: He sounds like 30 years younger there. Am I wrong? Like 30 at least? Mark my words, regardless of what Trump says now, regardless of what his inner circle is telling Republicans about distancing themselves, in Trump's mind, he cannot fail his fellow Republicans. He can only be failed by them. In that sense, it really is a no-win situation for these Republicans, stuck between an unpopular president and the voters who are fed up with his policies. Amanda Litman is a co-founder and president of Run for Something. Jacob Weisberg is the board chair for the Committee to Protect Journalists and author of the new book, Profiles in Cowardice, A Study of Collaboration in the Trump Era. And they join me now. Really fascinating insights in this book. And I want to start with you on one of them, which is, it seems to me you're almost at the point with Republican politicians where just your own ambition and self-interest, right, starts to point in the direction of, this guy's 80 years old. He's not going to be around forever. I'm whatever I am. I'm 40. I'm 50. I want a career. I want to win this race. It's in my interest to dump the dude. And yet and still, even the things we documented are so slight compared to what they could be.
6: And I've been asking the question, when will Republicans in swing states and swing districts start to distance themselves in a comprehensive way? And for some reason, 32% approval rating is the number that's been in my head. Coming over here today, Reuters poll, Trump's approval rating, 32%. Yeah. These candidates, politicians, are very good

0: And at the point at which they think they have more to fear from voters than they do from Trump, you start to see what you were just showing examples of. But it's striking. There's not other than Thomas Massie, who was primaried and is leaving, there is not a single Republican in the House and Senate who is in any systematic or comprehensive way standing up to Donald Trump's authoritarianism.
1: Amanda, you've been around electoral politics. You were referring for something. I want to be very clear. I don't know if Matt Gaetz is telling the truth about what he said about Salazar and what the political. But I thought his expression of it was interesting, right? Like, at least from his perspective, and I'm sure people around, like, you've got a little bit of room to distance yourself, but don't go too far.
2: I don't even know what that looks like. Like, right. How do you distance yourself from the president that has raised prices on everything people are spending money on right now, that has started a war he promised he would not start, and that has given them no, like, path forward to what a different agenda might look like in the next 2 years? How do you even begin to say, well, you know, not like this, but I still like the guy? I do think there's a really interesting moment. I saw this poll earlier today that between January 2025 and now, Republicans now identify more as Republicans, not Trump voters, which is a complete flip from where they were at the beginning of his second term.
1: This is so fascinating to me, that this inversion, yeah. Right? A majority, do you consider yourself a Republican first? You consider yourself Trump MAGA first. And you're right. For most of this era, it's been, you know, Trump MAGA first. That's the brand. And now it's not. And I did have the thought about, like, George W. Bush was just in the news because he's doing fundraising for a bunch of Republican candidates. You know, there was a period where it was never anything like Trump, but there was a cultish devotion in George W. Bush, that he was this great leader, that he was the right man at the right moment. People don't even remember the guy's name now. Like, I do wonder if you think, having looked into sort of how people have operated in sort of the shadow of Trump, whether you think there's ever going to be a moment like that with him.
0: With Trump, or forgotten?
1: Yes. Yeah.
0: Well, I think he'll cast a long shadow, but I think the question within the party is there a MAGA successor? Is there someone who can do this? Obviously, Trump has, whatever you think about him, a certain kind of talent. It's a talent for bullying. It's a talent for people's weak points. And it's a talent for creating fear in the environment around him. And I think when he's gone someday, Republicans are going to mostly say, we never liked him. We were always against him. And why didn't you say anything? Well, why don't they say anything? Because they're afraid of him. They're afraid of what he can do to them.
1: There's also something about the dynamics of the psychology of fear, I think, that's at play here. You write about this in the book a little bit, which is, you know, the sort of old cliche of better be feared or loved, right? Like, when the fear goes, there's a lot of built up anger and resentment and rage and sort of impotent self-flagellation people felt they haven't been able to express. If you have a complicated relationship with someone, you know, I think a lot of Democrats say with, say, Joe Biden, where there's a lot of affection.
2: Yeah.
1: There's not that, like, jailbreak feeling. And I think I do wonder whether you'll ever see that on the Republican side.
2: I think so, in part because the fight post-Trump for what the Republican Party looks like, they are going to spend the next decade in the wilderness. Because you're right, there is no obvious successor. Like, J.D. Vance does not have the juice, does not have the charisma that Trump does to get away with what he says. Maybe one of the Trump sons could try, but, like, I don't think they'll be able to win an election. At this point, maybe 30% of people identify as MAGA at most. You know, part of the reason his approval rating is in the 30s at this point is because Republican voters are sick of him. With Republicans, he's at like 70%.
1: This is the big thing that I think you're seeing happen in the midterms right now that we haven't seen before, right? Trump's theory of the case is always, it's basically a 50-50 country. Polarization does a ton of work for you. If you just keep complete domination and monopoly on your party, you give yourself a floor. And it's a pretty decent theory of politics in this polarized era. Something is happening now, I think, for the first time, I would say since the aftermath of January 6th, where that floor is breaking. Why?
0: Well, I think, first of all, there are examples of resistance to him that where it's succeeding or working. So this week, obviously, with the banning of news organizations, MSNBC, from the White House, the press responded in a unified way. That hasn't happened before. In the last year, when the AP was banned from the White House, they didn't strike. They didn't cut off his oxygen. And there's, I think, more of a sense that solidarity can produce results. And I think we've seen it in a number of different venues. I mean, Mark Carney has stood up in a really heroic way. I mean, I'd call him the leader of the free world right now. But he is representing his country. His country's behind him. They're willing to suffer the consequences. And you're seeing a small but increasing number of people who have the courage to resist Trump.
1: We have been through a number of these elections. You know, 2018, obviously, they lost, what,

0: 3 dozen, almost 40 mm-hmm. seats in the House, but actually picked up Senate seats. Mm-hmm. 2020, Democrats won a trifecta, but it was not the sort of landslide repudiation that I think a lot of people hoped for, particularly based on the polling and COVID. Obviously, 2024 certainly wasn't that. So everyone's looking at these numbers and they're like, I remember when Sarah Gideon was mm-hmm. up 14 points on, you know, Susan Collins. How are you sort of thinking about what your expectations are and what is different or similar in this cycle?
1: I think we are at a moment where the political environment is so bad. Like, I don't know what a positive argument a Republican candidate could make right now. Don't worry about the prices. At least we're in a war. Like,
0: yeah, right.
1: What is the pro argument for voting Republican in this moment? I think it's a really hard case to make. It's why you're seeing even like the Trump MAGA PAC ads are all about like all hail the leader. They're not talking about policies. They're not talking about an agenda. I think we are at a moment where I don't like to believe the polls. Like we've been right. burnt before, but it is hard to see how they buy their way out of a product no one wants.
0: Yeah, and the structural, where we are structurally, and I think with Trump also, the unilateral nature of his decisions bringing us here. And then the final thing, which I get your way on is, I keep saying this on air that like it really matters for the state of our democracy mm-hmm. how much Trump invests his own ego in these results.
1: Yeah.
0: Because I think if he invests his own ego, things can get dangerous. We saw what happened in Jan 6. Mm-hmm. I think if he just decides to sort of narcissistically cut his losses, like these losers lost it, you know, I think the things might be better. And today it seems like there's some indication maybe on the latter.
2: He doesn't care about them, but he cares about the consequences. And the
0: yes.
2: consequence for him is obviously going to be, if it is Democratic control of the committees, it means investigations. It changes the whole narrative around yep. the presidency. And that's the House where it's pretty likely. And in the Senate, it means the ability to block nominations, the Supreme Court potentially. And I think that's what he's afraid of. He doesn't care about whether Republicans win or lose.
0: No,
2: he really thinks he's not on the ballot. He doesn't want to be held responsible for their defeat.
0: Yeah, you're really starting to see. You're going to see more of that as we get closer. Yeah. Jacob Weisberg, Amanda Lipman, thank you both. Jacob's new book, excellent book, Profiles in Cowardice. It's out now. Check it out. Chapters on John Roberts and Mitch McConnell, particularly astute. Coming up, the president threatens to annihilate Iran as his own party begs him to get the hell out of this war. Senator Ruben Gallego on set on that.

0: have a big decision to make. Will a deal be made with Iran that lets them rebuild and create a far greater country than it ever was before? Maybe one of the greatest in the Middle East or even the world? Or do I annihilate the Islamic Republic and do it quickly, never giving them a chance to kill and destroy people and countries again? Do I drive them into hell with no chance of survival and no hope of future greatness or generations? But I believe we'll make a deal right after the election.
1: A truly deranged, despotic speech by Donald Trump today, although also kind of low energy in his inimitable fashion at the U.S. General Assembly, threatening war crimes, annihilation, or a deal. Again, we have heard this many, many times, so it's both sort of disconcerting and also pathetic. Meanwhile, the status quo doesn't change. The war continues. Gas prices are now nearly $4.50 a gallon. Diesel prices have hit a record $6.50 a gallon. And so Republicans are trying to distance themselves from this war, which they all supported and Trump launched. Iowa Senate Republican nominee Ashley Hinson, who is acting like someone who's in a dead heat race, put out a statement this week saying, quote, "The war needs to be brought to a successful and immediate end." Never mind the fact that Hinson voted multiple times this year against a House resolution to end the war. Republican nominee Senate nominee Mike Rogers released this ad highlighting the impact the war is having on prices just yesterday.
2: "The war with Iran needs to end, and end quickly. When it does, energy costs will plummet. But Michigan families can't afford to wait for that to happen."
1: The thing is, Mike Rogers has long called for a U.S. war with Iran and even gave this dismissive answer on the war's impact on gas prices back when it was launched in March.
3: "You'll get your oil, because we're going to pump our oil right here in America, and we got plenty."
4: "Yeah. So what happens if, you know, that doesn't work out, and like Europe kind of like dries up and their economy crashes?"
3: Right. "We're going to be fine. We got plenty of oil."
1: "We're going to be fine. We got plenty of oil. It is a global commodity. It's priced globally. We learn this all the time." Just today, Congressman Tom Tiffany, he, of course, the Republican Wisconsin gubernatorial nominee, also called for an end to the war.
5: "I just believe that we should be exiting Iran, that it's time to move on, time to come home, take care of business here in America."
1: Unfortunately, Congressman, we have the receipts for you as well.
6: Were you in support of this at the very beginning?
7: "Yeah, I think it's the right thing to do. I mean, Iran has been the destabilizing force in the Middle East. I think it's time that someone deal with it."
1: And then there's Ohio Republican Senator John Husted, who's up for re-election, facing a very strong challenge from Sherrod Brown, and also voted against the Iran War Powers Resolution, telling Politico tonight, quote, "The war needs to come to an end as quickly as possible so we can lower gas prices." Democratic Senator Ruben Gallego of Arizona sits on the Senate Homeland Security and Veterans Affairs Committees. He's also a U.S. Marine Corps combat veteran, and he joins me now. It's nice to have you here in studio.
8: Thanks for having me, Chris.
1: It does feel a little like a memo went out.
8: Yeah.
1: Right? To all the candidates. Like, there is something kind of almost funny about how they're all using the same language.
8: It would also kind of funny that courage is found when session is out. All those, three of those Republicans literally are saying this as soon as Speaker Johnson has said, we're not coming back to vote anyway. So there's even no way actually to actually test them, right?
1: Such a good point.
8: They're all home.
1: Like, Hinson's saying, right, we should deal with this right around, but she knows they're out.
8: She knows out. Yeah, they know Speaker Johnson's not going to call this, so she can't actually be called out, and she gets to live in both worlds. Like, let's be honest, they're just a bunch of cowards. They've been literally living in this cowardly way this whole time. The American public has been hurting the whole time. Our families have been hurting, especially those that serve overseas. And now, when it's convenient, now when they can't actually be called to the carpet to actually answer for this, they are seeking kind of the last-minute reprieve to be able to say, look at me, I am now independent of this man.
1: Do you even understand what I don't even understand what the policy ask is. I mean, you know, it's like saying, the war should end so gas prices come down. It's like, yeah, it's like, well, it should be sunny tomorrow.
8: Right.
1: I mean, so what? Yes, everyone wants that to happen, but no one's criticizing the president. No one's saying under what terms. Nothing.
8: Well, look, this is very insulting to the voters of their states. They think the voters are dumb. right? They think that suddenly this, like, last minute on the road to Damascus conversion is going to save both them, but also save the economy. And it's not. We all know this is going to be a very difficult thing to get out of, no matter what, even when the war does end. But essentially, they're trying to have it both ways. They're trying to still get the Trump support while at the same time trying to get out of this war. But the most important thing is they're not leading at all. They're not, and they have not been leading, right? And, like, fine, you're dealing with at least the bare minimum when it comes to the issues of the cost that that we are bearing because of the war. But what happened to the fact that you also cut hundreds of thousands of people from your states off Medicaid to pay for the, you know, tax cuts for the very rich? The food stamps of people that are just barely making it by that you cut, again, to pay for the tax cut for the very rich. And just the huge corruption that is happening within the whole Trump family. While at the same time, every American is hurting. So you could maybe answer for this little, you know, for your position on Iran, but you still have not answered for the fact that they have time and time again, step by step, have been lockstep with this president every step of the way.
1: Yeah, and the polling on this, I mean, we got now, it's down to 26% approval of the war, 73% disapprove. It's 60-40 approve, disapprove among Republicans, which is really sort of remarkable. There was another portion of the speech I want to play you that really jumped out to me, in which the president was talking about his policy in Venezuela. And he said something that I don't, it was so sort of thunderingly imperialist. It sort of stopped me in my tracks. Take a listen.
0: In January, at my direction, the United States military conducted a massive military operation penetrating deep into the Venezuelan capital. It was a war, but it's perhaps the biggest deal ever made. To the victor belong the spoils. You've all heard that.
1: Do you think that's a good way to run American policy, to the victor belong the spoils?
8: No. And as someone who unfortunately had to, you know, see the outcome of really bad wars, a war that we're chasing just for profit, a war that only benefits a bunch of big oil executives and anyone else's family ends up using insider trading to actually, like, pump up their own portfolios. It's disgusting. And also, by the way, it makes us more enemies. When we are the good guys, we have allies around the world. When we're using our military to basically, you know, enrich ourselves, enrich our rich cronies, oligarchs in charge of this country, then we actually don't have the friends we need when things really go bad. And this is why this president doesn't understand, because sometimes when things go bad, it's when they look back at these times that they realize that, you know what, the United States should have been with me, I should have been with the United States, and we prove them wrong every time, right? So when we're attacking a country to basically be colonial, bring back this imperialistic point of view, something that Latin America is very, very used to.
1: Pretty aware of.
8: It makes sure that we have less and less friends going into the future when we need more and more friends going into the future, especially if we want to actually deal with China.
1: Final question for you about the reported casualties and specifically fatalities of the war in Iran. We have a headline that another U.S. service member has died amid the Iran war, that the Pentagon tally reflects this. The total now at 19 fatalities. Officials said that as many as 5 military fatalities are not reflected in the Defense Department's public casualty database. There's been some back and forth about whether certain members are going to be counted. It's all pretty grim and grisly in some ways. But do you get a larger sense that they're essentially trying to cover up the cost of the war?
8: I think the thing that we should all be disturbed about is that there's an actual thought process to all of this. They're not actually looking at these men and women as actual human beings. They're looking at them as numbers and as political tools.
1: Right, yeah.
8: That's the grander problem. This was just an accounting issue. Maybe there is a different reason this is not. But what the fact is, the way they're treating them, it reminds me of what I dealt with and the fact that, you know, my friends, the way they died, how we died, we were basically treated as just kind of like a side spectacle to this bigger issue, this bigger war. And this is what's happening again. And this is how we kind of create this environment where it's easier to send these men and women to war because we're just numbers and we're just political tools. And this president and, you know, Pete Hegseth are just basically continuing to use us. And this is why so many of us Iraq and Afghanistan veterans, look at this Iran war. It's just a repeat of what we saw for the last 20 years, where we're just another political tool with no outcome. And the only people that are going to end up paying are these young men and women and their families.
1: Senator Ruben Gallego, it's nice to have you here in studio. Come back anytime.
8: Thanks, Ed.
1: Be well. Still ahead, brand new reporting on an FBI investigation into Senator Susan Collins and why it mysteriously disappeared once Trump got back into office. That's next.

0: Today, a bombshell news story on Republican Senator Susan Collins of Maine. ProPublica reporting that the FBI sought to launch essentially a bribery investigation involving Collins, among others, in 2024, but dropped it when Trump returned to office. According to emails seen by ProPublica, quote, the senator's office steered government contracts worth millions towards a defense contractor while her campaign was pumping the company's CEO and his network for donations. Donations like this check for $150,000 to Collins' super PAC, which ProPublica reports came from a shell company to obscure that the actual donor was the defense contractor, a Hawaii company called Navitech, which had just been awarded a new contract. In response, Collins told Punchbowl News, quote, this is absolutely outrageous. It's clearly a political hit job. She said she had been cleared by the Biden Justice Department in 2021. Whether what occurred here was criminal or not, the reporting really shows how Collins is an absolute creature of what most everyone now views as the corrupt establishment, which is the exact opposite of the person who is now running against her as a Democratic nominee. Rebecca Traister is a writer at large from New York Magazine who just wrote a fantastic in-depth profile of the fifth generation logger-turned Democratic candidate Troy Jackson and his campaign titled The Accidental Candidate. And she joins me now. Rebecca, I want to just start with the way this story from ProPublica has landed today. These are just, you know, ProPublica does this great thing where you can license their stories under what's called a Creative Commons license. It's available for local outlets to reprint. As far as I can tell, it's blowing up in Maine, but you actually live there. So I'm curious if it has been a big story there.
1: Yeah, it's a huge story. It is extraordinary reporting, for which I am so grateful. I mean, I'm admiring as a journalist, and I'm also so grateful as a Maine voter to have this really remarkable piece outlining really vile, just outright bribery, pay for play, you know, the idea that money can buy defense contracts. It's the absolute opposite of how Collins likes to present herself to voters. And it is also, as you say, the opposite of the candidate she's running against and who's going to be on the ballot against her in November, who I just wrote about.
0: Yeah, here's what Troy Jackson, who you wrote about, had to say. He says it's corruption of the highest order. She delivered millions in taxpayer dollars for a corrupt donor bankrolling her campaign. No wonder she voted with him 96% of the time, has rubber stamped his agenda to hurt Maine. And sort of goes on and talks about her votes on healthcare. It's also to me that, you know, this sort of idea of the establishment. I mean, part of Collins' appeal, right, is that she's like, I'm your person in Maine and I've got the place wired down in Washington and I'm going to deliver the goods. And in some ways, this is a little window into what that actually looks like. I mean, again, even if you don't think there's anything criminal here, it's like clearly like she knows all the people with money and the donors and the contracts. Do you think that helps her anymore, or are people still sick with this kind of politics?
1: I think people are sick of what they view as this top-down corruption and top-down control. Collins advertises herself as an independent. That's obviously been far from true for years at this point, which I think is widely known. But it's also what the appeal of Jackson has long been in the state as a state legislator now for, you know, over 20 years and president of the state Senate. He has always very much identified himself as the inverse of that top-down politics. He is the guy who, he says, is fighting for people on the bottom, and his record really demonstrates that that's true. He's always been very involved with labor. He fought for free lunches for Maine school children, for policy, for affordable child care. He is a guy who has fought against the leaders of both parties, which is, and independence is really valued here in Maine. He fought against Governor Paula Page, who is a Republican, and then he clashed with Governor Janet Mills, who's the Democratic governor, many times over his career. So the people who love him and have, and in fact, organized from the grassroots to make him the replacement candidate for Graham Plattner after Plattner dropped out after he was accused of rape,

0: I think feel that he is the person who is representing working Mainers on the bottom, not the interests of either donors or people at the part of at the top of the party establishment.
1: You refer to him,
0: and that's some of the tension that I'm reporting on in the piece, because now that he is a Senate candidate, he obviously has Democratic Party establishment people coming in and helping him with his campaign, and he needed to. He had an emergency campaign. He needed to raise money. He needed to get on TV. There was no way that national people weren't going to come in. But I think that there is some concern on the ground, and has been over the past couple of months that he's been the candidate, that some of that upwards, bottom-up, grassroots energy behind Jackson is being quashed a little bit by a Democratic establishment that wants him to moderate his positions, that doesn't want him to be quite as available, that doesn't want him to be riding on the grassroots and rather have a more rather be running a more top-down campaign.
1: Yeah, I mean, the tension you talk about is sort of this classic sort of Democratic D.C. consultants, risk aversion, don't take questions at events, don't talk a lot. Spend a lot of time raising money, and I've seen this a lot. You know, the way to run a successful campaign is find a bunch of issues that you have the polling advantage on, hammer those issues, don't go off message aside those, spend a lot of time running, raising money, and run ads on those issues. I mean, that's really like the recipe, and you really document in the piece how much that has been the recipe for this campaign, which, again, it's not like that's not a crazy set of ways of doing things, but there's also been some real drawbacks.
0: It's not crazy.
1: Right.
0: It's not crazy, and it might work, right? Then it might well work. But there's also plenty of evidence that it hasn't always worked, including that exact kind of campaign that was run 6 years ago in this state for Sarah Gideon.
1: Yes.
0: The campaign that was run for another emergency candidate on the presidential stage, Kamala Harris, in 2024, used some of those same guidelines. It did not work. And because Jackson himself is this opposite kind of creature, not a candidate of the Democratic establishment, but rather a candidate of the people in Maine, and that was part of the appeal and part of why people organized so hard to make him the replacement candidate. I think it comes down to a little bit of mismatch between those Democratic establishment ideas versus the figure and the politician who is familiar and beloved here in Maine. And I also want to say, before we end the segment, that Jackson himself has been fighting back against some of this. And I report on that, too. He is insisting on more in-person events. He insists on maintaining some of his strong positions, for example, on Medicare for All, even in the face of some establishment pressure to moderate a little bit. So I want to be clear that Jackson himself is continuing to fight and push back against establishment ideas that there's only one way to do things. And you know, I think he's doing that with some success, mixed success.
1: I learned a lot from this profile. He's a fifth-generation logger. He's got a fascinating history. Also, I learned from your profile that if elected, he would be the only one of 100 U.S. senators with an associate's degree in a country where that degree is very common. I thought that was really fascinating. Rebecca Tracer, the piece is The Accidental Candidate. I really recommend you guys read it. Thanks, Rebecca.
0: Thanks.
1: Still to come, Congressman Robert Garcia is demanding an explanation for Trump's ban on the free press, and he joins me next.

0: Tonight, MS Now, CNN, Politico are awaiting a court-ordered response from the Trump administration to the lawsuit filed in federal court, which challenges the president's unconstitutional ban on reporters from those outlets. In the meantime, lawyers representing the three outlets have just updated the lawsuit to include several public statements Trump himself has made about the ban, including this interaction he had with CNN's Caitlin Collins outside the United Nations this morning.
1: I'm surprised that CNN is here covering me. You shouldn't be here. You should not. You should not be here covering me. You said you weren't going to cover me. You shouldn't be covering me.
0: Tomorrow afternoon, a federal judge will hear the outlet's argument to enjoin Trump's ban, an intervention that could quickly restore press access to the journalists who were turned away last weekend. That means we should get some insight into the Trump administration's legal rationale for this move. Democratic members of the House Oversight Committee are already demanding answers from the White House. Joining me now is Congressman Robert Garcia, Democrat of California, and ranking member of the Oversight Committee. Congressman, what do you view as your stake, your issue, from the oversight perspective in this ban on our outlet and others?
2: I mean, first, it's a clear attack on the Constitution and freedom of speech, freedom of the press. I mean, it's ridiculous, but also we're so used to Donald Trump wanting to be this authoritarian leader. And I think you've got to take into the broader context of what Trump has tried to do. All these mergers from these large international media corporations, him launching his own social media platform, promoting certain types of platforms he wants to see. Now we have Trump TV state media going on the air, the attack on local stations across the country. So I think it's going to be very important that committees in the House, and oversight especially, dig in on this real attack, not just on the media, but this idea about what speech is allowed in this country. And it's certainly not only what Donald Trump wants. And so this is part of a broader look at what the White House is doing, who made these orders, how involved was the president. We need those answers, but it's also going to be a broader look at all that is going on across this country right now and the attacks on free speech.
0: This is a document that we obtained, which are the talking points that were distributed on the ban from his communications team sent to congressional Republicans. No member of the public or the press has a freestanding constitutional right to access the White House complex. Fabricating facts or reporting verifiable falsehoods from inside the White House complex is an intentional breach of professional decorum, and it is severely disruptive to the mission and purpose of the White House. What do you think of those?
2: I mean, that's the biggest BS from, like, the biggest liar of all time. I mean, has there ever been a bigger liar ever to serve as president of the U.S.? I mean, that's all this man and his administration do. And to deny access to press that he may not like or may not like a certain reporter is ridiculous and is not in line with our traditions and the Constitution. And so I think we've got to be very clear. I'm looking forward to obviously getting back the verdict from this judge. But more importantly, I think we've got to look at the broader picture. And the American public need to understand that we've got to understand that this attack on the press, while he continues to do this, he's not paying attention to the things that matter: the gas, the groceries, the cost of living. We are now just months until the election is here, and Donald Trump is more focused on kicking MS Now and CNN and Politico out of the White House than he's actually about solving problems. And so these investigations are going to be very important because it is part of Donald Trump's broader agenda to make himself the authoritarian kind of king that he wants to be.
0: You say that, but you're ignoring the fact that there is a brand new helipad outside the White House with the presidential seal. So it's not like there's nothing happening.
2: That's right.
0: There's things happening. This is something that former President Barack Obama said, which I want to play in a second. But one of the things that we were talking about with my colleagues last night is, again, this way of thinking that I think used to be much more routine in political circles, which is, well, what if the shoe were on the other foot, right? Do we want a Democratic president to kick out Fox News? No, obviously we don't. Ergo, we should have some consistent rules, which is totally flown out the window in this hour. Here's what Barack Obama had to say about this last night.
3: This is the president of the United States. Can't take some criticism. And I'm not surprised by his reaction. The fact that you do not have, as far as I can tell, any substantial group of Republicans who are standing up and saying, no, you can't do that. You can't do that. And say that you are still living in a democracy. That's foundational.
0: And it is striking. Like, I don't think I've heard a Republican. This seems like an easy one to be like, yeah, he shouldn't do that. That's dumb. It's easy enough. And just like, there's nothing, I think, from Republicans, as far as I can tell. Maybe I missed something today, but really little.
2: Yeah, there's been nothing. I mean, first, I heard President Obama's comments, and I thought they were great. I think what's really important is exactly what you said. Look, when the next Democratic president comes into office, hopefully in 28, we shouldn't be kicking out Fox News or other outlets that we don't agree with. I mean, the whole point is the press is there to critique, to be a check and balance, and makes democracy better regardless of who is in power. And so what we need to do right now is hold this administration accountable and make it clear to the American people that Donald Trump wants to be an authoritarian leader. It is clear that he's more interested in being like North Korea and Russia than the United States that we all love and respect. The press is such an important part of what we know, how we consume democracy. And this attack is attack, quite frankly, on the American people and the country. And so let's move on. Let's focus on the things that actually matter, which are the price of gas and groceries, not this bizarre, these bizarre moves by Donald Trump right before an election.
0: Quickly, in the last 30 seconds here, you held a hearing today about with testimony from Renee Good's family a day after or 2 days after another individual was shot in the back, it appears, by ICE in Texas. What has to happen right now to stop what DHS is doing?
2: I mean, look, if it's up to me, we'd be abolishing ICE as an agency. They are out of control. They are a police state force that is now run by Stephen Miller and Donald Trump. They are there to harm people. They have killed people, U.S. citizens, people that are here just working. They are causing incredible violence across this country, and it continues, whether it's in Texas, whether it's in Maine, across the country, Minneapolis.

0: And so we've got to rein this agency in. And hopefully when we have the majority and the ability to stop and slow and negotiate budgets, we'll be able to do so.
1: Congressman Robert Garcia, thanks for your time tonight. Really appreciate it. Stay tuned. In just a few minutes, Jen Psaki will be speaking with Maryland Governor Wes Moore. We'll be right back.

0: keep coming out of the woodwork and following the exact same talking point, which is we should end the war now. It's like, thank you, everyone who is not observers of the problem, who has been blocking war powers resolutions for 7 months. Thank you for your talking point. Can you please serve in your actual job? Thank you.
1: There was clearly, I mean, Senator Gallego made a great point, which is like, they're saying it now that everyone's in recess, particularly on the House side. We're like, it's very easy to say that because you can't take any votes. There was clearly some sort of email memo with it out today that was bring the war to close and diesel export ban. And then and we're home free.
0: There was a bat signal. Also, say something about a moratorium on data centers. It's like they're all, they have the same talking points, but it changes none of their policies. So
1: no,
0: here we are.
1: Not.
0: Anyway, I'll see you this weekend, but I'll see you tomorrow before then.
1: See you tomorrow.
0: All right. Okay, so it's now been 5 days since Donald Trump announced his media ban, barring three news organizations, including, of course, this one, from accessing the White House. The case is going to be in court tomorrow, so that will be watching closely. And we're expecting a filing from the Trump administration tonight. And we'll bring you that if we get any details of that whatsoever. But my point is this. This story is continuing to move very, very quickly. But so far, this whole thing has not been going especially well for Donald Trump and his administration. I mean, for one, Trump officials are struggling to come up with an even remotely logical explanation for why the president is blocking press access just 42 days before the election, perhaps because there isn't one. And now in what I would consider to be a sign they know they have lost the public argument here, the White House is circulating a set of very, very defensive talking points to try and, I guess, retroactively justify the president's latest completely rash decision. And unsurprisingly, none of their justifications hold water whatsoever. I mean, for instance, they essentially claim that Democratic administrations did the same thing, suggesting that the Obama administration intentionally barred Fox News from participating in a round of interviews during his administration. Now, I happened to be part of the Obama communications team at the time, and I lived through this. So let me just take the liberty of debunking this particular myth, and I will keep doing this as long as they keep throwing out absolute BS explanations. And bear with me because this is a bit weedy and has nothing at all to do with the press's access to the president of the United States or access to the White House itself. But back in 2009, the Treasury Department did not include Fox News on a list of outlets that would be interviewing one of their officials on one particular day, in part because Fox News had not requested an interview anyway. But when Fox News complained that they had been left off the list and the other networks backed them up, the Obama White House immediately granted Fox News an interview. Now, is that a reflection of everyone in the Obama White House loving Fox News, wanting to sing Kumbaya together and loving all their coverage? Of course not. That's not the point. I mean, that is the point, actually. That's the point. And for what it's worth, here is how then Fox News correspondent Major Garrett, who ended up doing the interview, described the situation at the time.
2: Initially, Fox was not on that list. Treasury Department presented that to the network pool, the five networks here in Washington that operate pool cameras for such interviews, and the pool said you cannot exclude one of our members, in this case, Fox. Treasury got that information, checked back here at the White House. Anita Dunn, who I mentioned just a moment ago, said, yes, go ahead and grant an interview to Fox. We were then granted an interview, and that's how it played out.
0: That's how it played out. Again, I told you, Lil Weedy, Fox was left off the list of an interview with a Treasury Department official. The other networks pointed it out, and the Obama administration added them to the list. That is in no way close to what Trump did on Friday when he intentionally and deliberately banned three media outlets from accessing the White House, revoking their press passes. But don't take my word for it. Here's that same reporter, Major Garrett, now with CBS News, contrasting the two situations just yesterday.
3: At no time, though, was my White House press credential seized, as happened over the weekend to reporters from CNN, Politico, and MS Now. I was never barred from briefings. White House officials, including the president, continued to take my questions. But when Trump starts comparing himself to Obama, you know things are very damn strange.
0: When Trump starts comparing himself to Obama, you know things are very damn strange. Couldn't have said that one better myself. And speaking of my old boss, here was how President Obama reacted to Trump's latest attack on the free press, an event just last night.
4: The idea that the government cannot discriminate against or pick on or bully or exclude somebody because they don't like the criticism that's being leveled at them, that is a foundational issue. And so I am not surprised that the current president wants to ban newscasts that are critical of him because he's that guy.
0: Listen, I worked for Barack Obama for 10 years. There were plenty of days he was pissed off at Fox News and many other outlets, as any president is, and they were never banned from access to the building or to press conferences or to the briefings. So the Obama did it two excuses, just it's as laughable as you'd expect. So what else do they have to justify Trump's unjustifiable actions? Well, when in doubt, chalk it up to national security, everyone.
5: When we have outlets that are relying on anonymous sources and talking about the levels of ammunition we have in the middle of conflict, when we're talking about vulnerabilities that the United States have, and we know our adversaries pay attention to the headlines, and when you're essentially signaling to the world that the United States is out of ammunition, when in fact that's not true, that's a legitimate concern.
0: The world also pays attention when you're blocking press access, Mike Waltz. But that aside, let's just talk about the supreme irony of Trump official Mike Waltz complaining about the national security threats posed by reporters. He is the guy who accidentally added a reporter to a Signal chat about secret war plans. Remember that? Same guy. But set that aside for a second, too, because when Trump issued this ban, he said nothing about national security. He said this was about negative coverage he didn't like. And yes, there's been plenty of excellent reporting about how U.S. munitions are dwindling as a result of this war. But the idea that reporting on that jeopardized national security is especially ridiculous, given that the Pentagon's own inspector general just publicly acknowledged the shortfall in a report released earlier this month. So the national security excuse doesn't really hold much water either. What else you got?
6: Compare the coverage of, let's say, Breitbart to the coverage of Politico. I think you can make an objective argument that Breitbart's coverage of the Biden administration was more fair than Politico's coverage of the Trump administration. But Breitbart did not have a place, a special access in the White House.
0: Come on now. Did he write that down in advance? Did it come to him in the moment? I mean, a couple of things here. I don't think you can say with a straight face that the news organization who wrote headlines like Biden enjoys breezy beach walk as Middle East explodes was far more fair than the coverage from Politico. But that aside, this argument makes absolutely no sense because Breitbart News had access to the White House press briefings under Joe Biden. They were credentialed members of the press. They had hard passes. They asked questions in briefings. I called on them at briefings. I answered their questions. You see, everything this administration says to justify the supposed ban just is not true. And the whole thing is going very, very poorly. So far, they have not succeeded in intimidating the press. In fact, they've done the opposite. Yesterday, network and cable news organizations banded together and refused to provide pool coverage of the president's events. Print outlets also joined in, limiting their publication of photos taken from the president's events. And amid all of this, the Trump administration just happened to launch their own version of a state-run media outlet called Trump TV. But that ended up being a spectacular flop. According to the Daily Beast, the channel launched at 7 p.m. last night with around 1,000 viewers. But the audience had dropped below 4,000 just 90 minutes later. And by 9 p.m. Eastern, the stream was attracting only about 3,000 viewers, which is an itty-bitty-bitty audience compared with the millions watching the major networks at prime time. Now, even some Republicans are trying to distance themselves from the whole debacle. Today, Idaho Republican Congressman Mike Simpson told Punchbowl News, just because you don't like what the press is reporting, that's not the reason to ban the press. You should never ban the press. The press is what keeps us honest. So I don't like what they're doing. Now, the only bright spot, perhaps, for Republicans right now is that Trump has unilaterally ceded his megaphone. And as one operative working on Republican

0: everything Trump does, says, or touches these days is politically toxic for Republicans. So much so that members of Trump's party across the country are frantically trying to distance themselves from his agenda. I mean, today the Miami Herald was first to report that Florida Republican and MAGA candidate for Governor Byron Donalds has quietly removed references to Donald Trump from his campaign website, including a photo of Donalds and his wife posing with Trump. Again, clearly everybody's watching this stuff, guys, when you remove this, but that aside. Then there's the myriad of Republicans suddenly rushing to distance themselves from Trump's disastrous Iran war, all with curiously similar talking points. This is what I was talking with Chris about. Today, Republican Congressman John James told the Detroit News, "We need to end this war quickly." Iowa Republican Senate candidate Ashley Hinson tweeted, "The war needs to be brought to a successful and immediate end." Embattled Ohio Senator John Husted told reporters today, "The war needs to come to an end as quickly as possible." And Wisconsin candidate for Governor Tom Tiffany told reporters, "I just believe we should be exiting Iran. That's it, that it's time to move on." Now, I should note, these are not observers. These are not just random people on the street. They are members of Congress. All of those people have been in Congress since the start of this war. And every single one of them has voted repeatedly to block war power resolutions on Iran, meaning they'd rather leave the president unchecked in conducting the war he started. Tweet's not going to solve that one. Then there's Michigan's Republican candidate for Senate, Mike Rogers, a longtime proponent of intervention in Iran, who is now so intent on distancing himself from this war that he cut a campaign ad of himself saying this.
1: "The war with Iran needs to end and end quickly. When it does, energy costs will plummet. But Michigan families can't afford to wait for that to happen."
0: I don't know why he's standing in the produce aisle. I cannot explain that to you. But that aside, again, longtime proponent. And that's quite the message from a guy who just 2 months ago was saying things like this.
2: "Do you think the president should have authorization from Congress to continue the war or to potentially start a new one?"
3: I don't mind giving the president authority to continue. You can't stop in mid-negotiation. I think that would not be good for America.
0: But you can cut a campaign ad, I guess. And it's not just the war that has Republicans suddenly trying to put some distance between themselves and Donald Trump. I mean, here was Utah Republican Senator John Curtis over the weekend, a man I would note who is not up for re-election, reacting to the news that the president's adult son had part of his wedding celebration paid for by a Russian oligarch. You know, the payment that the happy couple said was just a gift from an old friend. Here's Senator Curtis.
4: "A Russian oligarch paid for a lavish wedding after party for Donald Trump Jr., which to me, it just stinks. It's corruption. I don't like it. I want to be careful because I don't want to just talk about this passively. You'll hear more from me later on. This is a big deal."
0: And he wasn't just saying you'll hear more from me later on. Turns out he was very much telling the truth there, because today Senator Curtis called for a congressional investigation into the Russian oligarch's role in that wedding. And outgoing Republican Senator John Cornyn has now said he would support launching just such an investigation. We love YOLO John Cornyn, our favorite version. Now, Republicans of all stripes are suddenly rushing to distance themselves from Donald Trump. The Trump brand has become toxic in Washington, around the country, even with members of his own party. But here's the thing. No matter how much Republicans try to run away from him, no matter how much Trump tries to block the press coverage of his administration, the American public is not going to just forget the last 20 months of his term. Trump's record is already baked into the cake. They're tracking. And voters will consider all of it when they head to the polls this November. Joining me now is Wes Moore, Democratic governor of Maryland. Governor Moore, it's great to see you. Thank you for stopping by and being here.
5: Of course. Great to be with you always.
0: Okay, there's so much, as always, I want to talk with you about. But you are no stranger, as no governor is, of a press corps that covers you, a press corps that can be critical of you. Nonetheless, they're exercising their First Amendment. What does it tell you that the president of the United States has banned journalists from the White House, from covering him in the White House?
5: It once again just continues to verify that the president thinks the Constitution is something to be put under consideration, but is not something to be followed. It's not a law for him. It's a law for thee, but not for me. And, you know, the founding fathers of this country found it so important that they made it the First Amendment. The very first piece of business that they wanted to get done is say freedom of assembly, a freedom of speech, a freedom of the press, because they knew what they were coming from.

0: And ironically, you know, even when the president says he's launching Trump TV, you know, it sounds very similar to what they had in Cuba, where Fidel Castro had an entire channel that 24/7 just followed Fidel Castro. That same country that Donald Trump today at the UN called a failed state. So Donald Trump is continuing to use the Constitution like it is a suggestion box, and the people of this country continue to feel the consequences of it.
1: And Russia and North Korea, and there's
0: correct.
1: So many, there's a playbook we have seen him follow for many years.
0: That's exactly right.
1: I wanted to play a little more of what former President Obama had to say yesterday on this topic, because I thought it was an interesting observation of it.
2: We can talk about wokeness, but remember when everybody's like, why is it, you know, these minorities and women are being so sensitive? The Republicans used to say, you want to silence everybody because some students were protesting. Or this is the president of the United States, can't take some criticism.
1: I mean, he's basically saying, I worked for him for 10 years, I think I can, like, who's the snowflake? Trump's the snowflake. That's what he's basically saying, I think.
0: That's exactly right. And ironically, when they do it, they're telling lies. But what we're doing is telling the truth. And that's actually what they can handle. It's not that we're saying something incorrect. It's actually that we're saying what is correct. And they cannot handle the fact that their absurdity, their hypocrisy, and their grifting is being called out. And they cannot accept the fact that that is now being put on blast for the American people.
1: I read this quote from a Bob Lang quote, I should say, not on the record, from a Republican that was basically like, thank God the pool networks are not taking him. Now, UNTV took Trump's speech today. So there's a clip from it, which I wanted to play mainly because I think it's important still for people to hear what he has to say and why Republicans don't want him talking out loud. But let's play that.
3: Will a deal be made with Iran that lets them rebuild and create a far greater country than it ever was before? Maybe one of the greatest in the Middle East or even the world? Or do I annihilate the Islamic Republic and do it quickly, never giving them a chance to kill and destroy people and countries again?
1: Now, the UN General Assembly is the place where Trump has made crazy speeches before, but it is still, it's an audience of, it's a global audience in the room and certainly watching internationally. He used the word annihilate about Iran. He's also, of course, banned media organizations. I know you've thought a lot about the impact of this administration on our place in the world and how others view it. How do you think they view what's happening here, that speech, banning media, other things that are happening in the Trump administration right now?
0: Well, I can tell you that it's not only embarrassing for us, you know, and I know that I speak with other military veterans and just text a lot of them who are not Democrats. One of them said something that I thought was really powerful where he said, listen, there have been plenty of times where I haven't agreed with the commander in chief, but I've never been embarrassed by him. Mm-hmm. People are embarrassed. And they're embarrassed because not only is he representing us, the whole world doesn't even take him seriously at this point. He said this before. He's made the same threats. You know, he spent time on a Sunday threatening and saying that, you know, if Iran doesn't do X, Y, and Z by tonight, that we are going to wipe it off the face of the earth. And so it's not just that. It is embarrassing in the way that he is helping to ruin an image. There are real world consequences to the fact that no one is taking him seriously. You know, today in Salisbury, over in the eastern shore of Maryland, Diesel was 6'16". Mm-hmm. And the congressman who represents him, by the way, Andy Harris, was sent home. The head of the Freedom Caucus was sent home because they are so because the House now got sent away until Election Day. The Senate is in session debating a college sports bill, and the president is talking about what shade of white does he want to paint the executive office building. This is a very serious time for the American people, and the problem is we do not have serious people that are actually sitting in these seats.
1: I think this is such an important part of the conversation right now. We have to take a quick break. We're going to keep talking. Thank
0: Absolutely.
1: You for being so generous with your time. I wanted to play you one more clip of President Obama from last night. And I think it's particularly applicable. I know you rolled out a plan on AI today. It seems like states are the ones who are going to do the work right now. What he's addressing here, and I'll play it, is really the need for generational change in terms of who's addressing the challenges we're facing. I think AI is a perfect example of that. But let's play the clip in case people haven't seen it. We'll talk about it after the break. Sure.
2: I'm very big right now on getting folks who are younger than me. Getting younger voices out there. One of the challenges we face globally is old men clinging to power. And they're afraid. And I say men very deliberately. They're afraid of irrelevance and death.

0: Back with me is Maryland Governor Wes Moore. We've been talking, as everybody's been talking, a lot about AI and the threats of AI, what it means, what it doesn't mean. But one of the points that my former boss made in that clip I paid was basically this need for a next generation of people. And it is true when you're talking about addressing issues like artificial intelligence, it's hard to imagine that is going to be solved by current 80-year-olds. It probably will not be, I will say. I mean, Trump's solution, I should note, to fears of AI is to try to rename it. Did you see this? Yes. From artificial intelligence to superior intelligence, as if like a rebrand is going to solve it. How much do you think generational, you're the youngest Democratic governor in the country, I think, right now. How much do you think generational change is needed in order to address it? This is going to be solved probably in the states, I think, in the short term. We'll see. But how much do you think generational change is a big part of that?
1: I think it's necessary and required. I think the world is moving so fast. And not only is the world moving so fast, you're watching a younger population who feels like they are not being seen, that they are not being heard, and they're not even being advised, and where these decisions are not being made on their behalf. And I think part of the, you know, when I ran for governor, you know, I was, you know, by far younger than everyone else running, but also a person who did not come from the establishment, where we had a collection of establishment candidates who were all running, and I was the only person that came from a non-political background. And we ended up resonating with people because we were actually able to speak to their hopes, their aspirations, and not in a way that was political talk, but in a way that was actually saying, we want to bring you into this conversation. It's very difficult to find how leaders are going to talk about what does a future with AI look like, or what does it mean to have an economy that's actually built out on a technological baseline, when most people don't even know, when many of these people don't even know what AI stands for, or thinks the problem is a rebrand, without understanding the very real fear that people have.
0: You know, one of the there's so many areas that it's impacting society. One of them is political campaigns. And we've seen this play out even this election cycle, with AI being used in Texas and a couple of different states to put out ads. I know Maryland has put some laws in place. You've proposed some new restrictions.
1: Yes.
0: It really needs to be done, though, at the federal level. We're looking, there's going to be a presidential campaign that's around the corner in just a few months.
1: Yeah.
0: What does that need to look like on the federal level, the political ad aspect of it?
1: Well, I mean, I'm very proud of the fact that yes, in Maryland, we have banned the usage of AI in any forms of political campaigns. And in fact, I've laid out guidelines and frameworks about how we have to think about AI within our future, which talks about, you know, protecting our infrastructure and also protecting our pocketbooks and protecting our democracy, making sure that workers and union leaders are actually at the table when we're talking about what does the future of AI look like, and making sure we're protecting our kids, protecting them from deepfakes, protecting them from, you know, these, you know, nefarious algorithms. By being able to say we've got to protect our children in this time, it does matter. And I think what's going to happen with states is this all cannot happen without federal leadership, but the states can be the laboratories. The states can be the places where you see good practices that can show themselves and then being brought to scale. But when we are watching a federal administration who is calling it a hoax simply because over 30% of his personal portfolio is AI companies, and he's making money on this, we know that we do not have time to either wait for the White House to get it right, nor time for Congress to be able to do their job and hold this administration accountable, because they have not done this for a year and a half.
0: When you look at, there has been some movement and energy around AI regulation at the federal level. Obviously, as you mentioned, Mike Johnson just sent everybody home. It's not happening before the election. There have been a couple things proposed. There's stuff in the House bill and the Frontier bill, including kind of outside evaluators, essentially, who would look at what is happening in these companies. The challenge is, though, how are they going to know what to look for? How are they going to get participation? I bring that up because I wonder, do you think what's being proposed right now in Congress is satisfactory? Like, if you could wave a magic wand and have one thing done on a federal level to address the overall threat right now, what would that be?
1: I think more still needs to be done, because I think more needs to be done both in terms of holding these platforms accountable. So I think that there needs to be more done that becomes around legal restrictions and what does accountability and legal accountability looks like. I think more needs to be done in terms of evaluation of AI frontier models before they're actually released to the public. I think more needs to be done to protect our workers when we're actually thinking about what type of impact is this going to have on our employment community. You know, right now we have over 5 million people in this country between the ages of 18 and 23 who are neither employed nor in college, just floating. That number will continue to rise. And it will continue to rise partially because of AI. I think about, for example, what we've done in the state of Maryland, where we've come with Maryland's the first state in the country that has a service year option for all of our high school graduates or high school equivalency. That hasn't just worked wonders when it comes to things like, you know, building political bridges and aiding to deal with this political vitriol. What essentially has also become is a workforce development tool for a lot of young people. And the ones who are coming on board is essentially a jobs guarantee for them to help them transition into this new world. And so I think that the federal government has got to get both more creative and aggressive when it comes to holding these AI companies accountable, having an understanding about their models they're releasing, being able to do not just competition, but cooperation with our international partners, and being able to bring our workers and our kids along with this and not just simply leaving them behind as an afterthought.
0: Governor Wes Moore, thank you for being here. It's great to see you. It's always the question of whether the solutions being proposed are addressing the problem that exists. It's a never-ending policy discussion. Thank you again for being here.
1: It's my pleasure.
0: Okay, coming up, a general rule in politics is that 2 months out from an election, you don't want your name and FBI anti-corruption squad in the same headline. I promise you that's not good. It doesn't feel good. But that's exactly what Senator Susan Collins is dealing with tonight, as explosive new reporting reveals an FBI investigation into her alleged role in a massive illegal bribery scheme. We'll talk about it when we come back.

early voting in the state of Maine starts in less than 2 weeks. And right now, polling shows that the state's highest profile race, the Senate race between Democratic challenger Troy Jackson and Republican incumbent Susan Collins, is seen statistically as a toss-up, neck and neck. But something happened today that might change that math, because today, ProPublica published one massive political bombshell. Here's the headline. The FBI anti-corruption squad was circling Susan Collins until Trump got in the way. The article details an alleged multi-year scheme in which a government contractor funneled money to Susan Collins' political campaigns and super PACs, as well as other candidates, in exchange for those offices funneling lucrative government contracts back to the contractor, also known as bribery. Now, just to underscore how gigantic the allegations in this story are, it is illegal for government contractors to donate to political candidates. It is illegal for them to disguise their donations to avoid detection. And it is super duper illegal for donations to be made in exchange for official acts from a senator. ProPublica's reporting suggests that not only did all of that happen, but Collins and her office knew it was happening and encouraged it, maybe even solicited it. Now, Collins and her office, of course, deny all of that. So what do we actually know here, which is very important with any story? And ProPublica did an excellent job of laying this out. Here's what we know. The government contractor at the center of this story was a Hawaiian defense contractor called Novatech. The company's CEO, who eventually pleaded guilty to campaign finance crimes, told the FBI that the company's work for the government was of no real value, which should be a big red flag, and it is. Now, as ProPublica put it, the company's bread and butter was research and development that went nowhere. So just to give you an example, at one point, Novatech used a multi-million dollar Navy contract to build what the Guinness Book of World Records would declare was the world's largest 3D printed boat. Cool. But former Novatech employees told ProPublica that Novatech executives knew the Navy had no plans to use the new design. One employee who worked on the project told ProPublica, quote, "The boats weren't delivered to the Navy. The Navy didn't even want them." That is very telling. So how did this company, Novatech, get that Navy contract? And how did it keep getting more and more Navy contracts? Well, despite allegedly not actually making anything the Navy wanted to buy, well, here's Senator Susan Collins christening that 3D printed boat. There she is. Yep, christening it. Okay, here she is again at Novatech's main headquarters. And that man next to her left is Novatech's then CEO, Martin Kao, the guy who is now in prison for, among other things, his campaign finance law violations. Now, according to ProPublica, Kao said that Collins originally wouldn't meet with him unless he agreed to donate to her campaign. So Kao and his wife both donated, and Collins reportedly gave him a meeting. Now, shortly after that, ProPublica reports that Collins included an $8 million line item in the annual defense budget and steered that money towards Novatech. Despite the fact that government contracts are supposed to be competitive, ProPublica obtained emails that suggest Collins' office pushed the Navy to award specific contracts to Novatech. One naval officer writing in a 2019 email, quote, "I spoke with Senator Collins' office regarding the $8 million. The interested company is Novatech." Senator Collins even bragged about winning that contract for Novatech herself, writing in a 2019 press release about that $8 million Navy contract, saying, quote, "As a senior member of the Defense Appropriations Subcommittee, I strongly advocated for the funding that made this research possible, and I'm so proud of the work Novatech and other Maine industries do." Amazingly, everyone, that $8 million contract was just the tip of the iceberg. Having maxed out the amount he personally was allowed to donate to Collins, Kao says he then turned to straw donations. And according to his federal indictment, Kao gave tens of thousands of dollars of Novatech's money to various relatives of his so that they could donate it to Collins and obscure its true source. But as ProPublica reports it, there are signs Collins and her office knew where the money was actually coming from, because emails obtained by ProPublica show that Kao had actually exceeded the amount he was allowed to donate to Collins, something that is well known, that amount. So they asked Collins' team to reallocate his excess contributions to his father, which, again, is totally illegal. But Collins' campaign finance director, Amy Abbott, replied, "This is perfect," and added, "We are so grateful for all, in all caps, the Kao support."
Now, after the donations were made, Collins hosted an event at Navitech's main headquarters. And before the event, Cal reportedly told the FBI that Collins, Abbott, and another staffer met with him in private. He says that one of the staffers told him that the campaign expected more donations. He told the FBI that Collins herself told him, quote, "You've seen me deliver." And less than a month later, the Senate released a draft defense budget with more than $21 million for Navitech's pet projects in Maine. Believe it or not, everyone, it gets worse. Because a few months after those straw donations, Cal met with the head of the super PAC that supports Collins, a guy named Scott Reed, and Cal told the FBI that they hammered out a deal for a six-figure donation. But while the super PAC cannot, any super PAC can accept gigantic donations like that from individuals, it is illegal, can accept them from individuals, it is illegal for them to accept donations of any size from government contractors for obvious reasons. So Cal came up with a plan, and he told the plan to the head of Collins' super PAC. In an email obtained by ProPublica, Cal explains that he is going to set up an LLC and funnel the money through that LLC to conceal the identity of the real donor. The head of Collins' super PAC responds, "Very smart. Thanks for doing this." Cal then sent the super PAC $150,000 from that LLC. An LLC, by the way, called the Society of Young Women Scientists and Engineers. That's right, everyone. The word scientist is singular there. Just an incredible typo. But regardless of the name, the money was really coming from Navitech. A week after the check was cashed, an employee at the super PAC emailed a Navitech lobbyist asking for Cal's phone number. "Senator Collins would like to call to thank him," they said. And that year, the Senate then allocated at least $10 million based on Navitech's proposals, which certainly makes it seem like the senator did thank him in a very, very big way. Now, I should note that everyone in Susan Collins' orbit denies the allegations in this story. Scott Reed is still the chair of the super PAC that supports her, remarkably, as of this tonight, at least. He says he never had any communications with Senator Collins or her staff about Martin Cow or Navitech. Amy Abbott is, remarkably, still the campaign finance director for Collins' campaign. She referred ProPublica's questions to the senator's communications staff, and the senator's communications staff vigorously denied all allegations of bribery or pay to play, saying that, quote, "These issues were resolved in 2021 and concluded when the Collins campaign disgorged the illegal contributions that Martin Cow had made without our knowledge." And pointing to the fact that they cooperated with the FBI's investigation and then the investigation went away as proof that the matter was settled. We know the timeline there, don't we? But according to ProPublica's reporting, that investigation was only dropped once Trump took office and the FBI's anti-corruption unit was purged. And that before Trump took over, FBI agents had come to believe that there was enough evidence to warrant making the investigation bigger, not smaller. There are less than 2 weeks until early voting starts in Maine. So how is the story going to reshape the race for the state's Senate seat? I have the perfect person to ask. We'll be right back.

0: Okay, here's how the Bangor Daily News is covering this story I just talked through on their website. The top headline reads, how a bombshell report on Susan Collins washed over Maine politics. Then there's the Portland Press Herald. What to know about the pay-to-play allegations against Susan Collins? It's the top story on Maine Public Radio's website, and small-town newspaper The Midcoast Villager ran the full story. And Mainers who tuned into their local evening news also got a taste of ProPublica's bombshell report.
1: The campaign and office of Senator Susan Collins today answering questions prompted by an investigative story by the news organization ProPublica.
2: The FBI previously looked into allegations of a pay-to-play scheme involving a defense contractor. ProPublica identified Collins as the most significant lawmaker named in the alleged arrangement.
3: Her opponent this November, Troy Jackson, calling this corruption of the highest order.
0: Now, like I mentioned earlier, Senator Collins is denying allegations of bribery and pay for play. But I think it's fair to say the people of Maine might have a lot of questions about all of that. Joining me now from Maine is Alex Heitzwald, political journalist and deputy editor of the Midcoast Villager. Okay, let me start here. This story has obviously not been out there for that long. I just tried to give people a sense of some of the headlines in Maine. That's obviously, you made this point, I think, today, too. It's part of the question of how this is going to impact the race is how it plays locally. But what feeling do you get? What can you tell people about how it's breaking through or how it's being digested in Maine right now?
4: Yeah, Jen, I mean, this is the first time in my about a year and a half with the Midcoast Villager that I've ever seen a single story dominate basically every major news outlet in Maine like this, in part thanks to ProPublica letting other outlets like mine, the Midcoast Villager, republish the story in full. So readers up and down the coast in the interior are seeing this story as they're checking the year news about their local town councils and everything. And beyond the integrity issues and the corruption allegations that are obvious, this gets at the core of who Susan Collins is in her own story, which is an appropriator. She's the chair of the Appropriations Committee, and the core pillar of her reelection campaign is that she brings money back to the state. These are two mailers that I got just today, and that's a big theme in what she's talking about in them, how much money she's brought back to local projects. But it makes you wonder maybe about the flip side of that, which is she's been in Washington for almost 30 years. Who has she been working for? And we know that she thinks that theme is an effective line of attack because on the backside of this mailer, you get that message against Troy Jackson, her Democratic opponent, who spent 20 years in the state legislature in Augusta. So, you know, obviously, like so many things in politics this day, it'll come down to how much you trust the reporting. Collins's campaign says you have to trust or believe ProPublica. But she doesn't, and Republicans are rallying around her, but she doesn't need just Republicans in Maine, in a Democratic state like Maine. She needs Democrats, she needs independents, and I think this might give a lot of them pause or at least a moment to reconsider the support that they may have had for Susan Collins for a long time.
0: Yeah, it's such an interesting point about the Washington aspect of this, because this story reads like the worst things that happen in Washington that people outside of Washington hate, right? And we've obviously given all of the denials and all of that, but that's how it reads, which is one of the things that I know she's running to get off of her reputation. One interesting thing that stood out to me in the ProPublica, there was a lot in there, I tried to do my best to go through it, was the fact that several people who were implicated still remain inside Susan Collins' inner circle. I know they're denying the story, but I've been on a lot of campaigns. It kind of surprised me. Do you think that could change, or are those people just her people that are going to stick with her, even if they're tied to the story? Or is she going to stick with them?
4: Well, my reporting with the people that I've spoken to with the Collins campaign, they think they didn't do anything wrong. So they don't think there would be any reason for these people to be pushed out. I mean, you know, chairing the Appropriations Committee means cutting a lot of deals. Getting reelected this many times in a state that really she has no business getting reelected in as a Republican requires cutting a lot of deals. She plays tough despite having this reputation. She's our senator, as her bumper stickers call her. I think, you know, people kind of underestimate her, and she uses that to her advantage in being able to. These allegations have been around for so long. You know, her husband is a former lobbyist, and they've just never really stuck. But I wonder if this time that might change.
0: Alex Seitz, well, few people know more about Maine politics than you. I'm so grateful you were able to join us tonight. I know you're going to keep following this, as we will as well. Thank you again.
4: Thanks, John.
0: We have to take a very quick break, but Lawrence has Senator John Ossoff standing by, and we'll be right back.

0: reporting on the situation with Susan Collins in Maine.
1: ProPublica, amazing reporting.
0: Yes, but I got to say, I'm going to try to handle some of that here, too. It's really hard to take this massive ProPublica piece and work it down to the shape that we can present it here, but you did it brilliantly. And then I loved hearing the actual reaction from Maine and hearing a reporter in Maine telling us what's going on there. That's part of the story that I didn't get to today at all. So I just learned all of that from you.
1: So he's so interesting to talk to. It always is a level set. I also, because we get to work with amazing producers, I'm just going to give a shout out to Sam, who is culled through that ProPublica piece and was able to explain it so well. I mean, I read so much of it and I was like, what do we include? What do we not include? It's right, one of those stories, right? So well done by ProPublica. And more coming, it seems.
0: Yes, more coming.
1: Yeah, but it's all about how this impacts the race and does it impact the race. And the local coverage that it was so dominant is such an interesting fact and detail that Alex Seitzwald just shared with us. So I was happy to be able to talk to him.
0: This is a campaign-ending event in a normal world of politics. This kind of story ends a Senate campaign. I mean, you'd expect somebody to fall 15 points behind immediately. And one thing Maine is not accustomed to, they are not accustomed to corruption in their United States senators. That would be a new thing for Maine to decide to tolerate.
1: It would be. And that story seems, it felt to me like it had everything. Washington is unpopular right now. The corruption happening in Washington, emanating from the White House, being led by the White House, people hate in this country. It had all of the icky swampiness that people in this country hate. So we'll see how it's digested. But it was quite a read.
0: Thanks, Jen.
1: Thanks, Lawrence.
0: Thanks. Well, as we're just saying, the breaking corruption news of the day is a stunning report from ProPublica that seems to show Senator Susan Collins' campaign finance director participating in what appears to be a crime for which someone was actually convicted. This campaign finance director called this crime perfect. That campaign finance director is still working for Senator Susan Collins tonight in Senator Susan Collins' campaign. She's still raising money for Susan Collins after ProPublica appears to show her raising money illegally and knowingly raising money illegally in violation of law. ProPublica has the emails exposing the apparent crime for which the donor, for the actual crime for which the donor actually pleaded guilty. But Susan Collins, campaign finance director, was not prosecuted for her part in that crime. And she's still on the job. And she did play a part in the crime when the donor schemed with her about how to make an illegal contribution. And the emails show that she cooperated with that. ProPublica reports that when the contributor described a scheme to reallocate his excessive contributions to the names of people in his family, which is a crime he did commit, Susan Collins, campaign finance director, said, "This is perfect." That was her reaction to the donor proposing a crime. This is perfect. ProPublica has the email in which Amy Abbott, Susan Collins' campaign finance director, who is still Susan Collins' campaign finance director after a day of this huge scandal crashing into Maine politics, that woman is still on the job. She called the criminal scheme perfect. Susan Collins, speaking to reporters today, said, "I'm telling you, this is completely false." But she did not address the crime that Amy Abbott is reported to have participated in, to which one of Susan Collins' donors pleaded guilty. ProPublica reports that Susan Collins' chief of staff said that Abbott and other campaign staff were interviewed by the FBI and that the campaign was never a target of the investigation. Of course, Donald Trump made that investigation go away. That's one of the points of this reporting. When Donald Trump got elected, that investigation went away because that donor has been convicted of campaign finance crimes in supplying massive amounts of campaign finance money to Susan Collins. Susan Collins and her Senate staff now get to say, You can't believe the words of a criminal who we used to welcome into our office, a criminal whose money we used to take. You can't believe his words. The donor who was convicted of campaign finance crimes involving Susan Collins' campaign is quoted extensively in ProPublica's reporting, but the reporting is also based on actual emails written by Amy Abbott and others raising money for Susan Collins, who are still raising money for Susan Collins. Susan Collins is hoping, apparently, that the ProPublica reporting that she used the levers of the legislative branch to help the business of a now convicted campaign finance felon will just be drowned out by the madness of the man who she supports as president of the United States, who can be relied on every day, including today, to produce a stream of nonsense and attacks on the Constitution and war crime threats, as he did today at the United Nations. And with all of that scandalous poison spewed by Donald Trump every day, Susan Collins, now drowning in scandal, is hoping that her scandal can disappear in the fog of the many Trump scandals that she does not object to. That's how Donald Trump can help reelect Susan Collins this year, by staying crazy enough to distract attention from the reporting by ProPublica that says that the FBI was in the middle of a massive criminal investigation of Susan Collins' fundraising practices in the final months of the Biden presidency. And when Donald Trump took over, that investigation went away, and FBI agents working on that investigation were fired. Something Susan Collins had to be very happy about. We will consider more of the detail of this criminal investigation of Susan Collins' fundraising practices when former federal prosecutor Andrew Weissman joins us later in this hour. Our first guest tonight is Senator John Ossoff, who is running against a different kind of scandal in Georgia. And he, too, has actual written records, first reported by Slate, to prove the support for white supremacists that his opponent in this campaign has been offering to white supremacists in his congressional office, his Georgia congressional office. Today, John Ossoff demanded that Republican Congressman Mike Collins of Georgia release all of the communications between his office and what Senator Ossoff calls the most notorious white supremacists in the country.
2: It's been months since the partial communications between Mike Collins' office and some of the most notorious white supremacists in the country leaked and became public. And we learned from those leaked communications that the congressman's office sought to intervene on behalf of a prominent Holocaust denier and briefed some of the nation's most notorious white supremacists on those efforts. Included in that correspondence between one of the congressman's top aides and this group of white nationalists was Nick Fuentes, one of the most notorious white nationalists in the United States, and Richard Spencer, one of the most notorious white nationalists in the United States. So let me again review those facts. We have a sitting member of Congress who represents Georgia in the U.S. House. His office is intervening using official resources on behalf of a prominent Holocaust denier, and his senior staff is briefing some of the nation's most notorious white supremacists on those efforts. And this is not mere allegation. We know these facts to be true because part of those communications leaked, and you see them right here. Mr. Talley, a senior aide to Congressman Mike Collins, informing these white nationalists, quote, he's going to try to use the levers of the legislative branch on behalf of this prominent white nationalist. We see the same aide characterizing his relationship with senior law enforcement officials, the extent of his contact with officials on behalf of this white nationalist, his efforts to intervene. Again, this is a senior aide to Congressman Mike Collins using official power, using the congressman's office to contact officials at the FBI and the Department of Justice in order to secure the release of a prominent Holocaust denier. And so let me be very clear about what Congressman Mike Collins needs to do. Congressman Mike Collins needs to come out today, and he needs to release these records and these

0: to, quote, use the levers of the legislative branch. Here he says he's reaching out to people at the FBI and DOJ. These are things that Congressman Mike Collins' office did.
1: In a statement to Slate, Mike Collins' former aide Kip Talley said, I acted solely in my personal capacity. I did not act at the direction of Congressman Collins. That is a lie, of course. I acted solely in my personal capacity is an abject lie, provable by his own words, where he says he's going to use the levers of the legislative branch, which you cannot do in your so-called personal capacity. Congressman Collins' office declined to comment on the record about this. So imagine that. You're a Republican congressman, you get hit with this, and you have absolutely no public response to it at all, none at all. What does he do instead? Mike Collins has released ads using artificial intelligence to depict a fake John Ossoff in his ads. These ads are a fraudulent depiction of Senator Ossoff. And these ads don't say a word about the price of gas in Georgia or the price of diesel fuel. These ads don't say a word about Donald Trump's war in Iran, which Mike Collins fully supports. These ads don't say anything about any policy in American government, not taxation, not tariffs, not health care, nothing. No state, local, or federal governing policy, just nothing about government. What does Mike Collins have to say today about Donald Trump and J.D. Vance deciding to take health care away from 760,000 people? Nothing. He has nothing to say about that. What Mike Collins has to say in his TV ads is the stupidest and most childish and most fraudulent stuff you have ever seen in a political ad. That's what he has. And in the presentation of these ridiculous ads, he insults the intelligence of every Georgia voter deeply. And he proves that he and the Republican president he supports and the Republicans in Congress he works with have absolutely nothing, I mean, nothing to run on in this election. These ads have nothing. They are proof that the Republicans have nothing. Here is that proof of just how empty the Republican campaign for control of the United States Senate actually is.
2: Get this. Senator John Ossoff spends more money than any Washington politician on hair and makeup. I know what you're thinking. Yes, even more than the ladies. Thousands on hair and makeup. What a phony. The dude voted to raise taxes by $2,000 and to tax overtime too. Ossoff needs to put down the mascara and join the real world. Pretty boy has an ugly record.
3: SLF PAC is responsible for the content of this advertising.
1: So, that's what Republican campaigning for the United States Senate looks like now. Just use a fake AI version of the Democratic candidate and then count on voters to care nothing about the issues. Count on voters to care nothing about the price of gas that day or Donald Trump's war in Iran, which new polling shows 64% believe Donald Trump is actually losing. A majority of Americans have never believed the United States is losing a war in the first months of that war. Donald Trump has achieved that unique view of his war. 73% disapprove of Donald Trump's handling of his war. 73%. But Mike Collins fully approves of Donald Trump's handling of his war. And Mike Collins is also afraid to say that he approves of Donald Trump's handling of his war. He's not doing a campaign ad about that. So his campaign has come down to nothing but trying to ridicule John Ossoff. Mike Collins followed up the ad that you just saw with this ad.
4: I'm Mike Collins, and I approve this message.
2: Senator John Ossoff spends more money than any Washington politician on hair and makeup. I know what you're thinking. Yes, even more than the ladies. Thousands.
5: Wait.
2: On hair and makeup. What a phony.
5: What's that?
2: The dude voted to raise taxes.
5: No. Absolutely not. Have you seen this?

0: We need this taken down.
1: Senator, it's an ad. We can't just...
0: It's not true! All I've had done is color, nails, daily makeup, obviously, the perm and root work.
1: Don't forget the under-eye treatment.
0: Sarah! That was an emergency!
1: I'll see what I can do.
0: This is character assassination! Oh my God. Stephanie? Stephanie!
1: What?
0: Look at this! It's chipped! Call the nail girl now. I cannot go on television like this.
2: If we gave you all day to think of how the Republicans should run against John Ossoff in Georgia, you wouldn't come up with that. How deeply, profoundly, irreversibly stupid do you have to be to come up with that stuff? How deeply stupid is Mike Collins? Is he actually more stupid than the president he supports? How about all the people who work on his campaign? How about all the white supremacists supporting people who work on his staff in Washington? In addition to how slimy they seem to be, how deeply stupid are they? 76% of voters think Donald Trump's war in Iran has not been worth the cost in American lives or resources. Mike Collins has nothing to say to anyone who thinks that. Nothing to say about the people working for him who support white supremacists. Nothing to say about which white supremacists are his personal favorites, if any. The war-making president who Mike Collins supports went to the United Nations today and spoke to the General Assembly without a single listener in that room believing a single word that Donald Trump said. Donald Trump disgracefully issued one of his war crimes threats to the United Nations, which everyone knows now is a completely empty threat, but ugly enough and criminal enough just to say it. To threaten a war crime is a war crime. So the president of the United States went to the United Nations today and actually in public committed a war crime. He did that today using his ridiculously fake tough guy pose that Iran has made a mockery of. Donald Trump said, "I have a big decision to make. Will a deal be made with Iran that lets them rebuild and create a far greater country than it ever was before, maybe one of the greatest in the Middle East or even the world? Or do I annihilate the Islamic Republic and do it quickly, never giving them a chance to kill and destroy people and countries again? Do I drive them into hell with no chance of survival and no hope of future greatness or generation?" No future generations. There is Donald Trump promising, if he feels like it, to kill every baby in Iran. And Mike Collins and every Republican candidate for the House and the Senate who talk about how much they support life are okay with that threat. Donald Trump threatening to kill every person in Iran, every single living person, and they're all okay with that. The Republican members of the House and Republican members of the Senate have repeatedly voted to support Donald Trump in his war, even as Donald Trump has been issuing threats of war crimes all the way through his war. And now he threatens no future generations. Kill every baby, kill every pregnant woman, kill every living person in Iran. That's what Donald Trump says he's thinking about doing. And Mike Collins and every Republican in Congress has nothing to say about it. Susan Collins has nothing to say about it. The completely inept Vice President of the United States, James David Vance, chose today, 42 days before the election, to personally announce that he and Donald Trump have decided to take health care away from 760,000 people who have been enrolled and health care under the Affordable Care Act. That means thousands of people in Georgia, thousands of people in states all over the country, people in Maine, people everywhere, because J.D. Vance has convinced Donald Trump that those people on Obamacare might be what they think are fraudulently enrolled people. They offered absolutely no explanation of what fraudulent enrollment would look like. The total amount of money involved in the healthcare funding of those 760,000 people is $2.2 billion. And Donald Trump has personally pardoned convicted criminals engaged in Medicaid fraud who have defrauded the federal government of much, much more healthcare money than that. And so in Trump world, if they suspect you might be getting a few hundred dollars of health care benefits that you don't deserve from the federal government, they will simply take all of your health care protection away and they'll do it instantly. But if you defraud the federal government of billions of dollars in Medicaid fraud, then Donald Trump will pardon you. That is the Republican position on health care fraud. And that is the position that Mike Collins and every Republican candidate supports, because not one of them have objected to a single Donald Trump pardon for criminals who have defrauded the federal government in various ways, including health care fraud to the tune of billions of dollars. Republicans know that their unified support of Donald Trump's corruption and his pardons of the corrupt, and their unified support of Donald Trump's war, is a loser in the coming election. And so they are reduced to making cartoons about the Democratic candidates who they're running against. Leading off our discussion tonight is Georgia Senator John Ossoff. Senator Ossoff, I want to begin, first of all, with what you were saying today about what you have found in Mike Collins' office trafficking in their attempts to assist white supremacists in every way that they can.
0: Lawrence, thank you for having me. And, you know, you just recapped the story of this war. I want to begin by reminding everybody they lied us into this war. They told us last year they had obliterated Iran's nuclear program. And then they told us earlier this year that Iran's nuclear program posed an imminent threat. Both times they lied to the American public. The president declared victory on day four of this war. And now we have squandered our munitions stockpile to achieve nothing. Iran still has its uranium. Iran still has its missiles and drones. Iran is still throttling the supply of energy through the Strait of Hormuz and driving this energy crisis that's crushing people in Georgia. And Congressman Mike Collins has been pro-war from the start, just like he's pro-tariff and he's pro-cutting your health care in order to cut taxes for the ultra-wealthy in corporate America. But Congressman Mike Collins, in a country awash in scandal, brings something unique, which is that he is apparently surrounded at work and at home by Nazi sympathizers and white nationalists. And as I laid out this morning, the congressman's office intervening at the Department of Justice and the FBI on behalf of a Holocaust denier and briefing some of the most notorious white supremacists in the country on that effort, Lawrence, in any other era, this would be the most significant political scandal in the United States. This is a sitting member of Congress now seeking a six-year term in the U.S. Senate while his office uses official power to carry water for Holocaust deniers and briefs white supremacists on its efforts. Congressman Collins needs to release every email, every text message, every phone record, and every encrypted communication between his office and those white nationalists today. And I want to remind folks that this man could be elected to serve for 6 years in the United States Senate if we don't win this race in Georgia. And you've heard all the different ways we can win a Senate majority. They all share one thing. We have to successfully defend this Senate seat in Georgia. It remains the pivotal battleground state in the country. So if you're sitting at home and you are furious about what's being done to our country, this is something you can do right now that makes a difference. Pick up your phone, grab your computer, go to electjohn.com, electjohn.com, and help me defeat the disgraceful congressman, the bigot congressman, Mike Collins.
2: Do you have an estimate yet for how many people lost their health insurance today in Georgia because of J.D. Vance's recommendation to Donald Trump to take health care away from 760,000 people nationwide?
0: We're still determining the impact of this today in Georgia, but Lawrence, they already drove 300,000 Georgians off their health insurance through their attacks on the Affordable Care Act. Mike Collins voted with Donald Trump to double health insurance premiums for more than a million Georgians. And they ask how they've become so unpopular. Their domestic agenda to enrich the first family and their donors while they throw people off their health care to pay for another tax cut for the rich. Their overseas foreign policy agenda, lying the country into a war they know not how to end or how to win. What did they spend, Lawrence, the most political capital trying to do over the last 18 months? Cover up the Epstein files. They worked harder to cover up the Epstein files than they ever did to lower grocery prices. They worked harder to cover up the Epstein files than they did to plan any kind of reasonable military strategy in the Middle East. And now it's the American people who are paying the price, and it's up to us, the American people, to right the ship. No one's coming to save us. This election is just about upon us, and it's up to citizens to turn things around. This race in Georgia is pivotal. And again, I'm asking people to support our efforts at electjohn.com.
2: What was your reaction when you saw those commercials that Collins came up with of these fake images of you?
0: Look, I think that they're weak ads, such triviality against the backdrop of what Georgians are facing. You know, Georgians can't afford to fill up their cars. Georgia farmers can't afford to harvest their crops. It's never been more expensive in American history to stock your fridge or power your home or buy school supplies for your kid. But Mike Collins and his allies are running deep fake ads about trivial nonsense. And yet, I want folks to know that the president's super PAC is spending big money in Georgia. Senate Republican super PAC is spending big money in Georgia. They are backing Mike Collins to the hilt, even though he's a known bigot surrounded by white nationalists and Nazi sympathizers. We cannot take this race for granted, and that's why I'm asking for everybody's help.
2: Georgia Senator John Ossoff, thank you very much for starting off our coverage tonight.
0: Thank you so much.
2: Coming up, Donald Trump is losing his war in Iran, according to the polls, and new polling shows Republicans are closer to losing control of the United States Senate. Iowa Senate candidate Josh Turek joins us next.

0: that is normally an easy win for Republicans. Ashley Hinson must know that she now has to run against Donald Trump's war, which is why she said that yesterday. Donald Trump's war needs to be brought to, as she put it, a successful and immediate end. She has not said today whether she believes that that immediate end should be Donald Trump committing the war crime of annihilating every living person in Iran, including every baby, every pregnant mother, every breathing human being in Iran, as Donald Trump threatened to do at the United Nations today. That is Donald Trump's latest idea for how to end his war immediately. 58% of Iowa voters disapprove of Donald Trump's job performance. The average price of diesel fuel in Iowa is now $6.31. Ashley Hinson is a member of the House of Representatives. She has been offered repeated opportunities by Democrats to vote to end Donald Trump's war. And every time, including as recently as last week, she has voted to keep Donald Trump's war going. Here's what one Iowa farmer had to say yesterday.
1: I just wish they would get that deal settled over in the Middle East. It's going to have to happen sometime, because another year of this and the economy and everything can't handle this. You know, I don't think it can handle it two or three more months.
0: Yesterday, the Iowa Farm Union endorsed Democrat Josh Turek in the Iowa Senate race. And joining us now is Iowa State Representative Josh Turek, now candidate for United States Senate in Iowa. What's it like having to adapt to your opponent's new positions on things like ending Donald Trump's war immediately?
2: Well, it's been fascinating, the change of position. If she wanted to end this war, she could have voted to end this war. Seven times now, she has voted in favor of this war in Iran, which has led to gas prices going up in Iowa more than essentially any other state. Diesel prices being at an all-time high at the worst possible time as our farmers are going into harvest season. And now seeing input prices like fertilizer prices skyrocket. I mean, this is someone that has voted in a state with a health care crisis and a cancer crisis for cuts to health care, food assistance, Social Security, just to give tax breaks to billionaires. She's voted five times in favor of the tariffs that have decimated the farmers, the commodities prices, and now seven times in favor of the war. Iowans have had enough. Everywhere we're going, we're hearing the same thing from Iowans. They're struggling just to keep food on the table, a roof above their head, and keep gas in the tank. And if you're ready to help us, go to TurekForIowa.com and help us ensure that Ashley Hinson never steps foot in the U.S. Senate.
0: You know, I was not expecting to see a

0: poll with you 8 points ahead of Marist poll or any other. And statewide polls like this are difficult to do, and they don't have the highest accuracy level to them. But it certainly is an explainer to me about why a Republican candidate would panic at the sight of those numbers and suddenly call for an immediate end to Donald Trump's war.
1: Yeah, I think that she's finally recognizing what I've been hearing. I've been traveling all around the state for the last 400 days, all 99 counties, and I'm hearing the same thing over and over. It's about cost, corruption, kitchen table issues. Iowans telling me, I want people in D.C. focusing on lowering grocery prices, on housing prices, on making sure that we've got affordable health care and affordable pharmaceuticals. I mean, in Iowa alone, just since Ashley Hinson has gone up to D.C., we have closed 842 health care entities. She's voted for 110,000 Iowans to lose their health care coverage in a state with a cancer crisis and a health care crisis, 119,000 Iowans to see their health care premiums double or triple, all while she's gotten 15 times more wealthy. Iowans are tired of it. They're ready for change, and they're ready for a common sense prairie populace that's going to go up there and fight for them, not for the billionaires and the large corporations.
0: Do you have an estimate yet about how many people in Iowa lost their health care coverage today when J.D. Vance and Donald Trump decided to take health care away from 760,000 Americans?
1: I do not, but we have already gone as low as we possibly can. I mean, in Iowa, again, a state with a cancer crisis and a health care crisis, we've already closed 842 health care entities just in the last 6 years. We are basically dead last for nearly every healthcare metric, OBGYNs, mental health providers, mental health supports, hospital quality. I make a pledge to every single Iowan and every single American out there in the U.S. Senate. I'll be fighting to lower your healthcare cost and ensure that every American has access to affordable and accessible healthcare.
0: Josh Turek, thank you very much for joining us tonight.
1: Lawrence, thanks for having me. I appreciate it.
0: Thank you. And coming up, Troy Jackson, the Democratic Senate candidate running against Susan Collins in Maine, is calling the latest ProPublica report about Senator Collins, quote, corruption of the highest order. Andrew Weissman joins us next with a prosecutor's view of that corruption.

Donald Trump's FBI shut down an investigation into allegations that a defense contractor that never produced a single usable product for the Defense Department illegally funneled campaign contributions to a super PAC run by Republican Senator Susan Collins' top political advisor to benefit Senator Collins. A ProPublica investigation has revealed. In 2019, the head of Collins' super PAC, Scott Reed, met with the Hawaii-based defense contractor, Navitec. ProPublica reports that after that meeting, Navitec's CEO, Martin Kao, sent an initial $150,000 to Collins' super PAC using a shell company. Quote, 2 months later, he told Navitec executives that Collins committed to getting the company $32 million in naval contracts, according to an internal company email reviewed by ProPublica. 3 years later, a grand jury indicted Martin Kao for making illegal campaign contributions to Senator Collins. ProPublica reports, no one working for Collins was charged. Facing years in prison, Kao hoped to do less time by revealing the entire scheme. ProPublica reports, behind the scenes, the FBI saw in emails and company records, Kao orchestrated over $40,000 in donations from extended family in advance of the event to avoid the legal cap on individual campaign contributions. The emails show he told Collins' team to reallocate his excess contributions to his father, which an agent highlighted and noted is against election law, in a presentation to prosecutors, and sent them his father's full name and address. This is perfect, Amy Abbott, the re-election campaign finance director, emailed Kao after discussing his father's contribution. We are so grateful for all the Kao support. Martin Kao told federal agents that his 2019 meeting with Scott Reed was, quote, just one episode in a sprawling pay-to-play operation that embroiled some of the most powerful figures in Congress. By the end of 2024, the agents had enough evidence to pursue a sweeping bribery probe that could ensnare top lawmakers of both political parties. But then Donald Trump returned to office. ProPublica reports, quote, Trump's Justice Department no longer takes on public corruption in any meaningful fashion, former officials said. The investigation, sparked by Kao's revelations, is dead. Susan Collins, deputy chief of staff, told ProPublica in an email, quote, Collins' office vigorously denies allegations of bribery and pay for play made by Kao, calling his claims outlandish. Collins' campaign was not part of the discussions between Kao and the super PAC, and her office fully cooperated with the FBI investigation. Susan Collins' Democratic opponent in the Senate campaign, Troy Jackson, said in a statement, quote, this is corruption of the highest order. Susan Collins delivered millions in taxpayer dollars for a corrupt donor bankrolling her campaign, and then Donald Trump helped her cover it up. No wonder she voted with him 96% of the time and has rubber stamped his agenda to hurt Maine. Susan Collins doesn't care that we're losing our health care, that ICE is killing people on the streets, and that we've been dragged into a pointless war. As long as her donors get their contracts and her coffers get filled, we deserve answers about every contract and every conversation that Collins and her team facilitated on the backs of taxpayers. Andrew Weissman will give us his view of the Collins corruption story next.

0: ProPublica reports that Scott Reed, who runs Susan Collins' Super PAC, quote, knew that Cao was behind the $150,000 anonymous donation, emails showed, because Cao told Reed he planned to donate through a shell company. Very smart, Reed replied in an email viewed by ProPublica. Joining us now is Andrew Weissman, former FBI general counsel and MS Now legal analyst. He's the author of Liar's Kingdom, How to Stop Trump's Deceit and Save America. Andrew, what do you make of the quality of the evidence presented in this report? There are so many emails documenting the exact words said by people who work for Susan Collins, including this guy saying it's very smart to make the illegal contribution that way. Amy Abbott, the finance director who's still on the job, saying this is perfect when a criminal way of making contributions is described to her.
1: So it is extraordinary reporting. I have to tell you, I opened the article with a bit of skepticism because these can be very hard cases to prove. And to be fair, the case is we don't know if it would or would not have been proved. But there's sort of two types of allegations here that are concerning. One is this idea of going over the contribution cap by essentially breaking up the donation into various pieces. And the proof seems quite strong on that. And strong in terms of not that just the crime happened, because that's clear the crime happened. Mm-hmm. It's whether Susan Collins and her campaign knew it. And that seems quite clear. There's a bigger problem, though, which is the $150,000 contribution. And that's an enormous sum. And I think that the key phrase from Troy Jackson is we deserve answers. That's one where it's not really enough for, and it doesn't really matter whether it's Susan Collins or anybody who is running for office, Democrat, independent, or Republican, when you know that you have to give answers beyond, I cooperated with the FBI. Well, fine. What did you know about the $150,000? Are you telling us you didn't know anything, that's so routine in Maine, of all states, to get that sum of money? It's clear from the documents they knew that the company was giving money and wanted to give money, and they also knew the company wanted support from the candidate. So what did you know about it? And then also, if you returned it, why did you return it? What is it that you learned that's new, other than that there now is a public investigation? So I think the real issue here is that because we don't have a functioning Department of Justice, which is a whole other story, and Susan Collins cannot rely on a functioning Department of Justice to say I was cleared by normal processes, she really has to give answers that would otherwise have been answered by having a functioning department.
0: And first thing that happened to the FBI agents working this case is they got fired as soon as Donald Trump got elected.
1: And the prosecutors. The public integrity section that looks into these was completely decimated. And why were they decimated? Not just because in this administration, it's like the perfect time to be a white collar criminal and to be a corrupt politician. But here they balked at what it is the administration wanted to do with Mayor Eric Adams and said we were not going to be part of that corruption, and they lost their jobs over it. And so it's really important to know that Susan Collins, in some ways, if she is innocent, is a victim here because she has not been cleared by a normal Department of Justice process. But we're all victims because we do not know the answer from the government. But Susan Collins can give a lot more information to us.
0: Well, as Troy Jackson says, this is one explanation of why Susan Collins is so loyal to Donald Trump. Andrew Weissman, thank you very much for joining us tonight.
1: You're welcome.

0: must respond to a lawsuit filed by MS Now, CNN, and Politico after he banned those news organizations from the White House. And 16 and a half hours before the Trump administration must explain to a judge why the ban shouldn't be lifted immediately. In the meantime, the Trump administration appears to be enlisting congressional Republicans to make his case to the public. MS Now obtained a document outlining talking points that Trump's communications team sent to Republicans, instructing them to defend Trump's media ban by arguing that reporters are not entitled to a seat in the briefing room and that, quote, no president has been more transparent or offered more of his time to the press than Donald Trump. That is simply not true, but it reveals what this entire episode is all about. Control. Control of the script, control of the narrative, control of the message. And it's as if on cue, last night, the Trump administration launched what it calls Trump TV, which is a 24/7 live stream of all things Trump. It's hosted on YouTube, but you can watch it directly on the White House's official government website, you know, the one that your taxpayers pay for. Step one, ban the real press. Step two, launch what is essentially a state-run media channel. And step three, when the real press continues to show up, bully them. Case in point, here's what the president said when he arrived for the United Nations General Assembly today when he spotted CNN's Caitlin Collins.
1: I'm surprised that CNN is here covering me. You shouldn't be here. You should not be here covering me. You said you weren't going to cover me. You shouldn't be covering me.
0: You shouldn't be covering me. It's not hard to imagine why the president did not want real reporters covering his speech today, because listen to what he said.
1: But I have a big decision to make. Will a deal be made with Iran that lets them rebuild and create a far greater country than it ever was before? Maybe one of the greatest in the Middle East or even the world? Or do I annihilate the Islamic Republic and do it quickly, never giving them a chance to kill and destroy people and countries again? Do I drive them into hell with no chance of survival and no hope of future greatness or generations? But I believe we'll make a deal right after the election, because it doesn't make sense for them not to. They're waiting to see how I do in the midterm election. What they don't realize is that I'm not running.
0: Now, a few minutes later, in that same speech, he bragged about bringing peace to the world. These are the rantings of a man who's completely detached from reality, but it is meant to serve a purpose. It is also the practiced manipulation of an aspiring authoritarian who's trying to create a world in which he can make as many unverifiable claims as he wants while attempting to intimidate those who would cover him or those who would actually hold him to account, that is to say, the free press. And even though Trump delivered that speech in front of hundreds of world leaders and other dignitaries at the United Nations General Assembly, clearly they weren't his primary audience. His speech was directed at the American people, the ones who will be voting and deciding whether to keep his party in power just 6 weeks from tonight. Trump is desperate to convince voters that the future success of this country is directly tied to his own political fortunes, which is why he's now claiming that the Iran war, the deeply unpopular and costly war of choice that he started, will end immediately after the midterms, just as soon as Republicans keep hold of Congress. But Republicans control both houses of Congress right now. So if he really wanted to end the war, and if he really could end the war, surely he'd have done it by now. Just like he's not a peacemaker. And we don't have more munitions than we could ever possibly think of using, as he said today. And he's not the most transparent president in history. The president's speech at the UN today, like much of what he says in public and on his social media site, was filled with the kind of lies and contradictions and unverifiable nonsense that would not stand up to the slightest hint of a follow-up question, let alone to determined and legitimate journalism. And that is why he was banning reporters from covering the White House. He's trying scrutiny and criticism of any kind. Kellyanne Conway coined that phrase, you'll remember, in Trump's first term. And it's the biggest tell of all, alternative facts. That's Trump's agenda, a world in which the facts are whatever he says they are, where he can spin a tale about himself and his presidency and the country without being challenged. And to understand how serious a threat this is, I want to turn to Tim Snyder's essential book on tyranny, in which he explains that to abandon facts To abandon facts is to abandon freedom. Joining me now is Tim Snyder, professor of history at the University of Toronto, author of the New York Times bestseller On Tyranny, 20 Lessons from the 20th Century. Professor Snyder, it's good to see you again. Thank you for being with us. I want to go back to On Tyranny, because in On Tyranny, you wrote, quote, if nothing is true, then no one can criticize power because there's no basis upon which to do so, end quote, which seems to be like what Donald Trump's trying to achieve here.
2: Oh, yeah, that is very much the case. If we want to be free, if we want to have a democracy, we have to accept that some things are true and some things are not. And the next step after that is to say there are institutions which bring us closer to freedom. And those institutions are, of course, above all, free press and investigative reporting. If you don't have the freedom to investigate and the institutions to investigate, then all forms of corruption are possible, especially, of course, if you're starting with somebody with a natural tendency in that direction, like Mr. Trump.
0: I want to ask you about some things he said on the Iran war today. You, unfortunately, with me, have been covering wars for the last several years. But he's been, you know, he told us the war was over 4 days into the war. Then he had mission accomplished a few weeks ago. And clearly the war is not over and the Strait of Hormuz is not open. But let me just give you a sampling of what Donald Trump had to say about that war today.
1: We've won. Let me say it. We've won. You know, you never like to say too early you won. We won. We won the bet. In the first hour, it was over.
3: They're going to make a deal. They're going to make a deal.
4: And we have our deal done with Iran, and it should be successful.
1: It's going to be a really good conclusion. It's going to happen. I say it's going to be a little bit after the election, but maybe not. Maybe it's before the election.
5: I believe we'll make a deal right after the election.
0: So only this last comment was from today. This starts on March 11th, where he said, we won. Let me tell you, won. In the first hour, it was over. This has been a lie for 7 months.
2: Yeah, I mean, whether you've won or lost a war is a pretty fundamental example of whether there's political truth or not. Sad to say it, but the United States have lost the war in Iraq in every possible way, legally, morally, militarily, economically. There is no dimension in which we have not lost this war. And if Mr. Trump is able, you know, if he has the arrogance and the absurd, grotesque self-indulgence to say that we've won and can get away with it, that is a sign that we're not doing our job as a free press, right? So the man is giving us a big lie about a war which he foolishly started and then completely lost. And everybody, by the way, watching around the world, whether in the UN General Assembly or elsewhere through the media, knows that none of this is true. He's not respected. He's not seen as strong. He's seen as somebody who has completely cannibalized and undone American power. The question is how quickly we can see through it. And of course, the free press is essential to that.
0: So, but given the examples that you've studied, particularly in Europe, somewhere between, depending on the polling, 29% and 33% of Americans still have a great deal of support for Donald Trump. He's now launched this YouTube channel, which, you know, is financed by us, by the way. You can watch it through the White House website that we pay for. And it's a diary of the dictator. It's all the things Trump wants you to hear. There's some audience for this. So what do you do with the fact that some people actually will just listen to his truth, his alternative facts, as opposed to the truth?
2: Yeah, that's a really good point, because we can sometimes naively, those of us who are liberals or who like democracy, we can think, oh, it's just a matter of people not understanding. We have to come to terms with the fact that a certain amount of the population is going to like this. And that means that when one tries to resist this kind of authoritarian takeover, you can't tell people, oh, we're just going to go back to the past. What you have to be able to do is tell the majority that you're moving on to a better future, a future in which this kind of thing is not possible because we have freedom. Freedom of press, because we pull the money out of politics, because we give people social mobility and back. These sorts of things are necessary. If you just say, oh, well, everything was fine until this guy came on, then you can't win. The fact that he has active support no matter what means that the way you approach politics has to be very active, very vision driven, where you're promising people not only that there's something to go back to, not even that, but that there's something to imagine, something that will be much better in the future.
0: Another story you cover very closely is the Russian war on Ukraine, which is 4.5 years in. Donald Trump has taken the reason oil and gas prices are where they are today is because of the Strait of Hormuz. It's what it is. He's taken to saying it's because of Ukraine hitting Russian energy infrastructure. He said it again today. That's why the price of diesel is up. Again, that's gaslighting, because if that were true, that

0: It's not only it's untrue and it's cruel. In Ukraine, people who try to go to the gas station get killed because we're denying Ukraine interceptor missiles, which is one of the many ways that Russia has been supported by Trump. Meanwhile, in the United States, people are paying more at the gas pump because of Trump's war. So what Trump is doing is he's saying, "Hey, you Americans, you're paying more because of his war, of course. And what you should do is you should blame the people who I'm getting killed." So this is it's beyond gaslighting. I mean, it's that, but it's also a kind of sadism, and it's using the pain of one group to try to turn them against another group, which is suffering even more. The truth of the matter is that we could be winning the war in Ukraine if Trump weren't supporting Russia so much, if he weren't propping up the gas prices, the world oil prices by staying in Iran, if you weren't denying the Ukrainians the things they need, if you were allowing sanctions to actually operate against Russia, that war could be coming to an end. That's the one he could actually bring to an end, but he's choosing to extend it, and it's one more way that his administration is administration, sadly, of war.
1: The war, he said he'd end on day one, that wouldn't have started if he were president. One of the things that's interesting, given that you're now in Canada, Mark Carney wrote, he delivered these comments at a press conference. He said, "What comes ahead is not wishful multilateralism, which defends only the status quo, nor a cold rail politique that dismantles the status quo altogether. The alternative that Canada and many others are pursuing is values-based realism, an approach that's both principled and pragmatic." Mark Carney's become an interesting character on the world stage. He was always a well-respected character on the world stage as the former head of the Bank of Canada and the Bank of UK during Brexit. But he's providing some sort of a realignment to the world order that I'm sort of surprised is coming from Canada, but it's intriguing.
0: Well, you're Canadian, you're being modest about Canada, which is absolutely typical. Look, I want to return to something Trump said at the UN about annihilation, right? That speech was genocidal. I mean, basically, he was speaking to the world as a genocidal loser, someone who's losing a war, but who's threatening genocide at the same time. When one talks about value-based realism, that's the kind of thing that one ought to exclude, right? There shouldn't be wars of aggression. There shouldn't be threats of genocide. And those are values. Those are basic values. But I think the other side of Carney's argument is that you don't get there just by depending on legal norms or repeating them. You have to get there by way of alliances between democratic countries, from Canada, I would say, across the European Union, including the United Kingdom, through Ukraine and other democracies around the world. This isn't going to happen on its own, which is one of the reasons why Canada's foreign policy right now is so interesting, because they're saying, I think, what is true and what a lot of people are thinking, namely that you have to build some kind of alliance of middle powers that are democracies in order to challenge this basic historical trend, which Trump and his allies, Putin and his allies, tell us is inevitable. That democracies have to lose. They don't have to lose. They can win so long as they wake up and work together.
1: Professor Snyder, good to see you. Thank you so much for being on with us tonight. Timothy Snyder is a professor of history at the University of Toronto and is the author of On Tyranny, 20 Lessons from the 20th Century. All right, coming up, I'll head to the big board to show you the map that's likely to have the biggest impact on the midterms. Probably not what you think, though. Plus, tonight's race on our radar is an eminently flippable House seat in Iowa that's currently held by a Republican. Tomorrow at noon, I'll be holding down our weekly live Q&A with you, our audience. 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It's a lot of fun.

0: I'm here at the big board to break down energy choke points, which have huge implications for voters in the midterms. This is not a poll or a survey, which I'm normally at the big board doing. It's oil, the price of which is high and likely will remain high for quite a while. Now, before the Iran war launched 7 months ago, the average price for a gallon of self-serve, regular, unleaded gasoline was $2.98. The average price for diesel was $3.75. Today, gas is at $4.48 and diesel is at $6.53 a gallon. This is a record high. Now, soaring oil prices caused by the closure of the Strait of Hormuz is the main culprit, which is an entirely predictable outcome of Trump's war of choice with Iran. Let me just show you. The Strait of Hormuz takes oil from everywhere in the Persian Gulf or the Arabian Gulf, depending on who you talk to. And it's through this narrow strait, which is about 20 miles at its narrowest point, goes out here and out to the world, right? This was a point through which about 20% of the world's oil supply passed through on its way to global markets. Roughly 90% of this oil going through the strait was shipped to Asia. Makes sense, right? It's headed toward Asia. China, India, Japan, South Korea. A very small fraction of this oil actually made it to the United States. Now, before the war, Saudi Arabia, which is here, shipped most of its oil through the Strait of Hormuz. But when Iran closed the Strait of Hormuz, that became impossible. So Saudi Arabia, which produces more oil than anyone else in the Middle East, had to resort to a plan B, which is the East-West pipeline. It goes from roughly here over to the Red Sea. As the name suggests, the pipeline bisects the country from east to west, from the Persian Gulf to the Red Sea. Now, from there, the oil is shipped southward through the Bab al-Mandeb Strait, through that, right where Yemen and Djibouti intersect, out through the Gulf of Aden, and out to the world. Around 4% of the world's oil supply came through this strait for markets that are mainly in Asia. Right now, though, Saudi Arabia is moving zero oil through the Bab el-Mandeb Strait because Iran's allies in Yemen, the Houthi rebels, are currently fighting a reignited war with Saudi Arabia, and the Houthis have effectively taken control of this area, the Bab el-Mandeb Strait. Let me show you what this looks like. This is where it is. This is Yemen. This is Djibouti. That's Mayun Island. This is it. The Iranian-backed Houthis have done that by seizing this small but strategically significant island in the middle of the strait. And basically what this does is it effectively shuts off the Bab el-Mandeb to Saudi shipping. All right. So now look at what has to happen. Plan C. Let's look at it this way. Theoretically, let me give you my Strait of Hormuz here, okay? And then you have the Saudi Arabian East-West pipeline, and you've got the route through the Bab el-Mandeb. Okay, let's say this is closed, and this is closed, which it is for all intents and purposes. Theoretically, Saudi oil could go north in the Red Sea through the Suez Canal, across the Mediterranean, out to the Atlantic, down underneath the Cape of Good Hope in South Africa, and across to the rest of the world. This is a super expensive, time-consuming, and logistically ridiculous route for oil, and one that isn't going to be starting anytime soon, if it ever starts at all. So right now, about 24% of the world's oil supply is stuck, and even though most of it isn't headed to the United States, because oil is a global commodity, the restriction of oil exports affects the price of everywhere, because oil is a global market. Let's talk about this some more. Joining me now is Bobby Ghosh. He's a geopolitical analyst and the author of Ghosh World on Substack, and a guy who understands this better than anyone. But sometimes for my own purposes, I like to draw a picture to sort of understand that, okay, almost a quarter of the world's oil now could get realistically stuck.
1: And it's not just that the straits have been locked up. The Houthis are also attacking that pipeline.
0: Yes, correct.
1: So even if the Saudis wanted to move the oil north to the Suez, they'd first have to get the oil there.
0: Yes, and the pipeline itself has been attacked.
1: The pipeline itself has been attacked and has been disrupted repeatedly by the Houthis because they're close enough that their rockets and their drones and their missiles can do that. We're only talking about oil. Let's talk about other commodities. There's aluminum. There's steel. 12% of the world's goods, not just oil, every kind of good and commodity travels through the Red Sea.
0: Right.
1: And that means through the bubble. And
0: right. And most people don't think about it as the Red Sea. They think about it as the Suez Canal.
1: Yeah.
0: But that is a massive waterway that didn't exist before the 1950s.
1: Right.
0: And it is a massive shortcut going around Africa.
1: And so if the Houthis haven't even played all their cards yet, they're just blocking Saudi oil. If they decide they want to put more pressure on the global economy, Donald Trump, on the United States, on you and me, they just turn off, they just block all kinds of shipping. Now, shipping companies have to make this decision. Insurers have to make the decision whether they can insure ships going through those straits. They've already decided Hormuz is too risky. So the premium that they're attaching to any ship that goes through that strait is already too high to make it economically possible. Now, if they do the same with Bab al-Mandeb, and every indication is that they will, then no ships move. So the Houthis don't even have to fire out a shot for them to stop the shipping. All they have to do is make the threat and then let economics, let the world's insurance companies do the rest of the work.
0: Right, because at some point, someone will insure you, but the price of that good now, if it's carrying oil and your oil is insured at 30% of the price of that oil, you're going to pay for it.
1: That's right.
0: This all goes to the market.
1: And then you'll pay for it and I'll pay for it at the gas station.
0: Yes, correct. So we saw years ago with the Somali pirates the effect they could have on goods shipping along the coast of Africa. They didn't even control as strategic a point as the Bab al-Mandeb. That's an actual choke point.
1: Yeah,
0: they were just in the vicinity.
1: They had boats and basically they had boats and rocket propelled grenades, grenade launchers. What the Houthis have is they have missiles and they have drones, and these come from Iran. They have sophisticated guidance technology that allows them to strike at targets at quite some distance.
0: Yes, yes.
1: So we're talking about a completely different order of threat here to the global economy. The pirates were a ragtag group of people who were only interested in ransom to the tune of millions or maybe tens of millions of dollars. These people are doing damage geopolitical, and they're doing damage to trade worth trillions of dollars. Very different order.
0: They've also got internal problems in Yemen, and Saudi Arabia's got internal problems. And this is the problem with this war. It's ignited all the region is a tinderbox, and it's set fire to a lot of things that were going on that were heretofore at least kept under relative control.
1: Yes, and the United States does not and never has had the ability to control all of those different fires. So this is a cliche, but it's a whack-a-mole situation. You deal with the Hormuz problem, the Bab al-Mandeb problem pops up. You try to direct your attention there, and remember, we only have one functioning aircraft carrier in those anywhere near those waters. You try to move those aircraft carriers in this direction, that opens up, and the Iranian threat there sort of then gets magnified. So the United States just cannot control the way the U.S. military, the way the U.S. Navy is deployed now, just cannot control.
0: Right. And by the way, that was the design. There were a whole lot of Republicans who said, why are we involved in this all over the world? This is literally policing the world, right? In order to straighten up what's going on in the Middle East, you'd have to have aircraft carriers in the Mediterranean, at the bottom of the Red Sea, perhaps in the Red Sea, over at in the Persian Gulf, and in that area in the Gulf of Aden and Gulf of Oman, out there, the Arabian Sea. Like, this is where all of our Navy would have to be if we were going to try and control this.
1: Pretty much. And there's no Navy in the world that has ever had that capability. Even the United States Navy, at the height of its power, could not do that. And we have scaled back over the decades, over several presidencies, not just this one. And we no longer have the ability to do that. Now, we have more long-range missiles. But guess what? We've been burning
0: through those. He said today we got more than we need.
1: Yeah, but he's been saying things like that for a while now. And we know that not to be true because the
0: people
1: the numbers, in the Pentagon have been basically leaking to the press and telling us that that's not true.
0: Yeah.
1: And he doesn't have to convince us. The Iranians know it's not true.
0: That's correct.
1: And the Houthis, therefore, know it's not true. So it doesn't matter that he's kidding himself, which he's probably doing. It doesn't matter so much that he's trying to kid you and me and the rest of America. It doesn't matter that he's trying to kid the people at the United Nations. The people he's not kidding are the Iranians and the Iranian proxies like them.
0: And whether you like them or not, they get a vote in when and how this war ends.
1: We don't get to end this war by ourselves.
0: Just ourselves. Good to see you, my friend. Thank you for joining us. I appreciate it. Bobby Ghosh, geopolitical analyst and author of Ghosh World on Substack. All right, coming up, the race on our radar tonight is in a state that you probably don't think of as a swing state anymore. But I'm going to head to the big board to explain why it is this year. And then I'll talk to one of the Democrats who's looking to turn it blue.

0: All right, we have breaking news. The United States government had until midnight to respond to a lawsuit that was filed by MS Now, CNN, and Politico, particularly a temporary restraining order about the media ban. The government has filed its response. We have just seen that the government has met that filing. Our legal staff are looking at the filing right now. We will bring you the information that is in that filing momentarily. Hopefully, we'll have some sense of what it is the administration says its rationale is and its legal standing is for banning these companies from the White House. We'll cover that story in just a moment. Now, I want to talk about our race on the radar, which is Iowa's 3rd congressional district. It covers the southwest quarter of the state from Des Moines to the Des Moines metro area out toward the state line bordering Missouri. The 3rd district is currently represented by the Republican Zach Nunn, who's been in office since 2022. Now, Nunn is defending his seat against the Democratic state senator and Lutheran minister Sarah Trone Garriott. The race is now a true toss-up, and the recent history of this district tells us it's going to likely be a close one. In 2018, Democrat Cindy Axne defeated an incumbent Republican by a margin of 2.1 percentage points. In 2020, Axne, the Democrat, held on to her seat, but by a smaller margin, just 1.4 percentage points. In 2022, she was ousted by Zach Nunn by less than 1 percentage point. And in 2024, Nunn held onto his seat by a margin of 3.8 percentage points. Not only has this district been extremely competitive for 4 straight elections, but Democrats are competitive statewide in Iowa for the first time in years. Both the Democratic candidate for governor, Rob Sand, and the Democratic candidate for Senate, Josh Turek, are running strong campaigns. And just today, the University of Virginia Center for Politics moved its crystal ball rating for that Iowa Senate race from lean Republican to toss-up. MS Now still rates it as lean Republican. Iowa's agricultural economy has been hit hard by the war in Iran. The price of diesel used for farming equipment and the price of fertilizer used for farming have spiked. This past week, Zach Nunn crossed party lines to vote for a war powers resolution, which would force Trump to seek congressional approval for this war in Iran, which he has not asked for and he has not done, by the way, which is why most people think the war with Iran is actually illegal. He had voted against that resolution, interestingly enough, 5 previous times. So it's curious as to why he's decided he's had enough. Nunn is clearly feeling the heat, especially after 2 close calls in 2024 and 2022. If Sarah Trone Garriott can be successful on November 3rd, it likely means that Democrats are going to be winning tough races across the board on their way to a House majority. Joining me now is Sarah Trone Garriott, Iowa State Senator and Democratic candidate for Congress in Iowa's 3rd District. Senator, good to see you. Thank you for being with us.
1: Thank you so much.
0: Tell me about this. You're talking to people in Iowa. What are they telling you as the major thing that they're thinking about right now?
1: People are ready for a change. Gas is over $4.40 a gallon here in Des Moines. Diesel's over $6.30, which is a new record high. The war is hurting folks with the rising prices. The tariffs have destroyed our farm economy. The Medicaid cuts are already closing clinics here in Iowa, and my congressman voted for all of it. He's supported all of it, and it has devastated our state. And so folks are really excited for a change. I hear it from Republican voters every day. People come up to me and say, I voted Republican my whole life, but I'm voting for you now.
0: Talk to me about the effect on agriculture, because I think it's hard for some of us who complain every day about the price of gas, validly, to understand that that's the least of it, right? Everybody's paying a high price for gas, but everything you order, everything you grow, everything that gets delivered to you, including me if I buy groceries here in New York City, is affected by the stuff that's affecting the farmers in your constituency.
1: Yeah, so the tariffs have destroyed our farm economy here in Iowa. And this war has raised costs on the fuel that farmers need to bring in the harvest, to plant the crops, and the fertilizer they need as well. And so they've already been hurting. And now with harvest, having fuel prices so incredibly high, farmers are spending tens of thousands of dollars more just to bring in this harvest when they've already been struggling. And we know that anything you get comes on a truck, and so having diesel prices this high will raise the cost of food and all of the other basics that we need.
0: There are still some small farmers in America, and for them, they don't have these kind of margins, right? Farming's a tough industry in a good year. right? Whether it's weather or prices or pests or whatever the case is. These are self-imposed problems. These are not self-imposed. These are problems that have been imposed on us by our president. We don't have to have these tariffs, and we don't have to have this war that causes diesel prices and fertilizer prices to be higher, and we don't have to have this fight with Canada.
1: Yeah, and voters know that. They know that this president, my congressman, they made promises and they have not fulfilled them. And so they're ready for a change. And a lot of folks are paying attention to Iowa this year. We've got an amazing slate of candidates. These House races here in Iowa will decide control of the House. And so we see the Republican Party just pouring money in to try to save my opponent's seat. Trump has been here. J.D. Vance came. Pete Hegseth came to campaign for him. And they have already spent over $4 million attacking me on TV. And so if folks want to get involved and help us flip this seat, check out my website, sarahforiowa.com. We'd love to have your help.
0: Thank you for joining us tonight. It's good to talk to you. Sarah Trone-Garriott is Iowa State Senator and Democratic candidate for Congress in Iowa's 3rd District. Nice to meet you.
1: Thank you.
0: All right, breaking news just into MS now. The Department of Justice has just filed its response to the lawsuit that was brought by the 3 news organizations, including MS Now, that Donald Trump banned from the White House last week. This filing was requested by the judge, and it's directly in response to the news organization's request for a temporary restraining order, or a TRO. If granted, that would immediately reverse Trump's ban and allow the affected journalists access to the White House again, at least for a short period of time, until the next legal steps come into play. The government has responded to the MS Now CNN Politico request for a temporary restricting order, arguing, quote, access to the White House is a privilege, not a right. They allege that, quote, the president's actions were not retaliatory because the government would have taken the same action anyway, notwithstanding plaintiff's speech criticizing the president. Indeed, the president has not revoked access to other outlets that have equally criticized the president, end quote. And the plaintiffs have received, quote, adequate notice and post-deprivation process, including an opportunity to contest the president's factual findings, end quote. All right, I want to dig into this and see what it means. Joining me now are MS Now Legal Affairs reporter Fallon Gallagher and Joyce Vance, MS Now legal analyst, former U.S. attorney and professor at the University of Alabama Law School. Fallon, let me start with you. I think you've had a chance to take a look at this response from the government. Can you tell us what you make of it at first glance?
2: Yeah, Allie. Well, first of all, it's coming literally at the 11th hour. They had until 11:59 to file this response ahead of tomorrow's hearing, which is set for 3:30 tomorrow afternoon. And they are responding on the grounds that the lawyers for MS Now, CNN, and Politico filed this lawsuit on, which is first and foremost that it was a First Amendment violation, that the president was retaliating for lawful news gathering that's protected under the First Amendment, but also a due process argument that the White House did not give the reporters and the news organizations adequate notice before they revoked these press credentials and removed them from the White House grounds. They are saying that neither of those things are the case. They're saying that this was not retaliatory, as you said, because the president didn't actually revoke the press credentials from any other news organizations other than MS Now, CNN, and Politico, though I want to be very clear that he has been floating that idea that he might actually revoke those press credentials from other news organizations. And he's also saying that he has given fair due process here. And that's really notable because one of the exhibits in this filing tonight are letters that were sent to MS Now, to CNN, and to Politico that are dated today saying why these press credentials have been revoked. And I want to be very clear that our reporters from MS Now, from CNN, and from Politico were barred from getting into the White House on Saturday morning. This is now Tuesday night, and this letter is dated today, September 22nd. And in the MS Now letter, that's the only one that I've actually had time to go through so far, but they cite a series of stories now saying that this story are why your press credentials were revoked. And these are stories over the course of months. But I want to go back to what the president said on Friday when he announced this ban. He didn't cite specific stories. He didn't cite specific factual allegations, reporting that was incorrect in our stories. He said that this was the product of cumulative reporting over the past 2 years. And so now they're reversing course. But this is notably happening on Tuesday and not on Saturday when this ban actually went into effect in a practical way.
0: Yes, because Donald Trump was asked very specifically by reporters what the basis of the ban was. And he said, no, nothing specific. In the MS Now letter, they state three instances of reporting with which they take issue. In the CNN letter, which I have in front of me, there are one, two, three, four instances of reporting with which they take issue. In the political letter, there are one, two, three, four instances. Actually, in another four, five, six instances with which they take issue. So that's a real change of strategy here. They're talking about specific things that these news organizations that they have banned were reporting on that the administration doesn't like. Joyce Vance, can you talk me through what's going on from a legal perspective? The judge said the government needed to file a response by midnight tonight. They have done so with about half an hour before the deadline. There will be a hearing tomorrow. And I assume that's for the temporary restraining order. But if you can tell me where we are in the legal process here.
3: Right. That's correct. This is the government's response to the plaintiff's request for a temporary restraining order. The judge will hear that matter tomorrow. He's issued a public access number so that anyone who wants to can listen in. But this pleading that we've seen tonight, and I'm still working my way through it, but it's really a case of trying to put lipstick on a pig, because the government is afraid of the due process argument that the plaintiffs have made, this argument that they were entitled to notice and a hearing before the government took action against them and banned them from the White House grounds. And it's just very difficult for the lawyers at the Justice Department to maintain with a straight face that there was due process issued here, because Donald Trump is the worst evidence that the government has to deal with. His posts on social media, where he very clearly says that he's banning the outlets because he doesn't like their reporting and the negative stories about him. You know, we saw this national security start to crop up in his later posts on social media yesterday, where he hinted that there would be a national security sort of a rationale. And this is just bootstrap. This is just something that they came up with after the fact. There's nothing wrong with media outlets running stories that impact what's going on at the Department of the Defense, or stories that the Justice Department is now characterizing as national security. But it's just a pretext, as is everything that I have seen so far in the government's response. It's a little bit embarrassing, quite frankly.
0: Lisa, you have been examining, since this happened on Friday, fundamentally what the potential legality of this is. On its face, it can't be legal. But if the government can prove very specific, narrow things, they can make an argument about it. Tell me what you've gleaned since Friday about what argument the government is likely to make and which argument will have the likely greatest chance of success with this judge.
1: Well, I think everyone who has spoken so far, Fallon and Joyce, are right that the due process argument here that the government is making doesn't pass the smell test. The whole point of due process is that it's advanced, Allie. It's not ex post. In other words, you can't deprive somebody of a right and then say, oh, by the way, now I'm giving you the process that I should have given you before I revoked your hard pass. That's not how it works. In its brief, they say that MS Now, CNN, and Politico have until a certain date, I believe it's Friday at 5 p.m. to contest the factual allegations in their letter. But of course, as we know from our own Akayla Gardner's experience, when your hard pass is revoked, that is the point in time before which your process should have been given to you. But let's put the due process arguments aside, because in some respects, I think they're a little bit of a straw man. The substance here matters as well. And based on other outlets reporting, my prediction was that the White House was going to focus on a 1965 Supreme Court case called Zemel versus Russ that has to do with the deprivation of a Cuban passport to a person who said they wanted to travel to Cuba to engage in news gathering. The State Department had said, no, we're not going to give you that passport. And the Supreme Court upheld that.
4: When they upheld that, they compared his interest in news gathering in Cuba, for which they said the State Department had a valid national security interest in depriving it, to the fact that a citizen may not simply say that they wish to have access to the White House because it would help them have a more informed opinion about what's going on in our country. In this brief today, in their first argument about this not being viewpoint discrimination and violation of the First Amendment, there goes the first quote to Zemel versus Rusk, as I and others predicted. And they have distorted the holding of that case. They have certainly distorted the reference to the White House, which is not made in the context of the press. It's made in the context of any old citizen can't just gain admittance to the White House. There is a whole body of other case law that says if you are going to admit people, and specifically the press, to what are called non-public fora, places where we understand, sort of like as a collective, that communicative activities take place, but they're not necessarily open to all members of the public. If you're going to deprive people who have historically had that access to that fora in the future, you can't do that in an arbitrary way, and you certainly can't do that in a way that discriminates against people based on their viewpoint or in retaliation on the basis of what they've said in the past. So yes, I think the due process argument here is particularly weak by the government, but it's my hope that Judge Timothy Kelly will get to the substance of the other arguments here, because in those ways, I also think that the government is not being honest about what the precedent is in the D.C. Circuit. The panel that said that the AP, for example, could be excluded, at least on a temporary basis, from the Oval Office and Air Force One and Mar-a-Lago, made also clear in their opinion that the briefing room, for example, is subject to totally different rules. And they're the rules that I just quoted to you. You cannot discriminate on the basis of viewpoint in the briefing room or other places where hard pass holders to the White House have had access. If they're going to grant access to those 1,300 plus people who have hard passes, they have to do it in a way that is non-discriminatory, in addition to the due process argument cited earlier, Ali.
0: So, Barbara Quaid, I have a lot of paper in front of me, filings, counterfilings, letters. And as you all know, I'm the non-lawyer in the group here. So here's what I don't understand. We were covering this on Friday. We were covering it on Saturday. We were covering it on Sunday. We were covering it on Monday. Since then, Donald Trump has spoken several times. J.D. Vance has spoken about this. Pete Hegseth has spoken about this. And they've all said it's about reporting they didn't like, reporting that was unflattering. Donald Trump even said, if you straighten yourselves out, we may consider what we're going to do. And all of a sudden, there are all these things, filings about national security concerns and leaks and all that kind of stuff. They had 4 days to work this out, and they didn't bring this up once. They talked about how it was about our reporting.
5: Yeah, Ellie, this strikes me as some very creative lawyering. And, you know, Donald Trump and his crew have discovered a very important magic word, and that phrase is national security. If we invoke national security, the courts have to give us some deference here. Maybe that's the way out from under this. They've used it for the ballroom. Donald Trump recently used it for his arch. And now we see it creeping into this argument as well. The reason that these outlets, including MS Now, are being excluded is because they've been reporting on issues relating to national security, and this is a danger. And so the president has the discretion to throw these groups out because they're failing to comply with journalistic standards. It seems to me a complete pretext, a complete fabrication, and even if true, an argument that will fail. This goes back to the Pentagon Papers case, where matters of national security could not be the subject of a prior restraint, which is what this is. This failure to allow members of the press to enter these non-public forums is absolutely in advance taking away their right to have access to information that all members of the public are entitled to hear. They asked to overturn prior precedent because it doesn't go their way. These arguments, I believe, will fail on their merits. But in addition, I agree with your assessment that they seem to me completely fabricated and pretextual.
0: So, Fallon, let's just take this letter. They've written a letter to Politico, to CNN, and to MS Now. Let's take the MS Now letter in which they describe, they have three bullet points in which they say MS Now has failed to uphold these expectations in the following non-exhaustive list of reporting incidents, including those that have threatened national security and or spread falsehoods. two very different things. But that said, it said this is a non-exhaustive list. So they've got three bullet points. Bullet point two, June 2026, MS Now claimed a source said that President Trump underestimated the willingness of Iran to resume conflict. That's the beginning and end of that bullet point. Bullet point number three. In August 2026, MS Now claimed that the Iran conflict had significantly depleted the U.S. military munition supply. That's the entirety of the whole thing. It's like, yeah, we've reported on both of those things. We have sources who have reported on both of those things. What I don't understand how that ties into the claims the government's making that should disallow MS Now from its rights to cover the White House.
2: And what's really remarkable about those stories and those bullet points is if you look in the footnote, Lisa and I love to talk about the footnotes, but you see that the first story is a story from our colleagues, Carol Lenig and Kendallini, who are not White House hard pass holders. They work on the same team as Lisa and I. The next story is a story from Jake Traylor, who is a White House hard pass holder, but it's a very short blog post story. And then the third story is also not from a hard pass holder. And so these are not people like a Kayla Gardner who had her hard pass deactivated when she showed up to the White House on Saturday morning. These are people from across our news organization. And so what we're hearing based on this filing and based on this letter that was sent to us today, not Saturday, not Friday when the ban was announced, but today at 11 p.m. or whatever time this is, that these are stories that the president doesn't like, and he's calling them fake news because he doesn't seem to like them. And so if you're looking at a First Amendment argument here, that is what the lawyers in this case are arguing, blatant viewpoint discrimination under the First Amendment.
0: So, Joyce, this point that has been made about the Pentagon Papers is important because there were a good example of things that the government would not want published. So this bullet point number one does refer, as Fallon said, to reporting by Ken Delanian and Carol Lenick, who are veteran reporters, experienced reporters, discussing an alleged leak investigation that the FBI was conducting, focusing on a journalist. I would argue that there is remarkable public interest in the coverage of those types of stories about the FBI focusing on journalists, because that is a contributor. So this is almost cyclical, right? It's when we report on the FBI focusing on a journalist, the administration is now saying that's a national security issue.
3: Well, look, what's happening here is that the White House is setting itself up as the arbiter of what's national security related. There's no objective standard being used here. Even if there was, I'm not sure it would pass muster under the First Amendment at this level, this very low level of concern. But what's happening in essence is we're reading a page out of George Orwell's 1984, and the White House is trying to decide what journalists can publish. And of course, that's not how any of this works. You know, Lisa made this very interesting point saying that she hoped that the judge would reach the First Amendment issues and not sign off just based on due process. And it's important for our non-lawyer listeners to understand that the judge has at least two ways of rejecting what the White House did here. He can ignore the entire First Amendment argument and rule strictly based on due process and saying that due process was denied to the point that Fallon and others have made. You can't offer due process after you've already taken the hard passes away. That's a very straightforward, easy path to victory for the news organizations here. And judges often like to take that plain, easy path. But this judge is the same judge who looked at the case involving Jim Acosta when his White House credentials were revoked. And he did rule largely on the basis of due process, but weighed in on the First Amendment. And I will join Lisa in hoping that he will at least begin to discuss the First Amendment in this case, because what the White House is doing is so glaring. Trying to use these sort of trumped up, if you'll forgive me, expectations of national security as a way to say that journalists who were doing their jobs were putting the country in danger. Just on its face, that's a shameful sort of argument to read, particularly when you look behind the labels to the journalistic stories that the White House objects to. They're straight up reporting that, as you say, are in the public's interest to know about. And that's what this is really about, by the way. It's about whether journalists can criticize this White House or not.
0: Yeah, Lisa, I got about a minute left. This letter that's gone out to all three news organizations is dated today, not last Thursday or not last Friday. It's dated today, and the final paragraph is identical. It said, should you wish to contest this initial decision or the factual basis set forth in this letter, please submit a written response to us via email by 5 p.m. on Friday, September 25th. Should you not submit a response, the initial decision will be final. You may submit that response by emailing it to press, blah, blah, blah, blah, blah. We will consider the response and any other materials you would like to submit. Is this an attempt for the government to say we're engaging in due process?
4: It's an attempt, but it's not a successful one. And that's because, Ali, as the court has recognized, and by the court, I mean the Supreme Court, due process is not due if it's not given until after the fact. And I'll just, you know, hearken back to the Lisa Cook case. Lisa Cook is the woman who, of course, President Trump tried to fire from her job as a governor of the Federal Reserve. And the Supreme Court's determination there was you may ultimately have cause to fire her under the terms of the statute, but you never gave her due process. And simply announcing in a tweet that there were mortgage fraud allegations against her didn't give her the opportunity to be heard. It wasn't notice and an opportunity to be heard before the action, which is what due process requires. Now, you'll probably also remember that after that Supreme Court decision, Lisa Cook has now been given a letter from the White House and its personnel director saying, hey, you have 3 weeks to respond to this. But that's not how this is supposed to go. And that's not how this has gone with respect to CNN, MS Now, and Politico. I expect that those will be important timelines and criteria for Judge Tim Kelly when he is considering these arguments tomorrow at his hearing at 3:30 p.m.
0: We'll be following it closely. Thank you to all of you, Fallon Gallagher, Joyce Vance, Lisa Rubin, and Barbara McQuaid. The 11th hour is done. Tomorrow starts right now.
6: It's now been 5 days since Donald Trump announced his media ban, barring three news organizations, including, of course, this one, from accessing the White House. The case is going to be in court tomorrow, so that will be watching closely. And we're expecting a filing from the Trump administration tonight. And we'll bring you that if we get any details of that whatsoever. But my point is this. This story is continuing to move very, very quickly. But so far, this whole thing has not been going especially well for Donald Trump and his administration. I mean, for one, Trump officials are struggling to come up with an even remotely logical explanation for why the president is blocking press access just 42 days before the election, perhaps because there isn't one. And now in what I would consider to be a sign they know they have lost the public argument here, the White House is circulating a set of very, very defensive talking points to try and, I guess, retroactively justify the president's latest completely rash decision. And unsurprisingly, none of their justifications hold water whatsoever. I mean, for instance, they essentially claim that Democratic administrations did the same thing, suggesting that the Obama administration intentionally barred Fox News from participating in a round of interviews during his administration. Now, I happened to be part of the Obama communications team at the time, and I lived through this. So let me just take the liberty of debunking this particular myth, and I will keep doing this as long as they keep throwing out absolute BS explanations. And bear with me because this is a bit weedy and has nothing at all to do with the press's access to the president of the United States or access to the White House itself. But back in 2009, the Treasury Department did not include Fox News on a list of outlets that would be interviewing one of their officials on one particular day, in part because Fox News had not requested an interview anyway. But when Fox News complained that they had been left off the list and the other networks backed them up, the Obama White House immediately granted Fox News an interview. Now, is that a reflection of everyone in the Obama White House loving Fox News, wanting to sing Kumbaya together and loving all their coverage? Of course not. That's not the point. I mean, that is the point, actually. That's the point. And for what it's worth, here is how then Fox News correspondent Major Garrett, who ended up doing the interview, described the situation at the time.
7: Initially, Fox was not on that list. Treasury Department presented that to the network pool, the five networks here in Washington that operate pool cameras for such interviews, and the pool said you cannot exclude one of our members, in this case, Fox. Treasury got that information, checked back here at the White House. Anita Dunn, who I mentioned just a moment ago, said, yes, go ahead and grant an interview to Fox. We were then granted an interview, and that's how it played out.
6: That's how it played out. Again, I told you, Lil Weedy, Fox was left off the list. of an interview with a Treasury Department official. The other networks pointed it out, and the Obama administration added them to the list. That is in no way close to what Trump did on Friday when he intentionally and deliberately banned three media outlets from accessing the White House, revoking their press passes. But don't take my word for it. Here's that same reporter, Major Garrett, now with CBS News, contrasting the two situations just yesterday.
8: At no time, though, was my White House press credential seized, as happened over the weekend to reporters from CNN, Politico, and MS Now. I was never barred from briefings. White House officials, including the president, continued to take my questions. But when Trump starts comparing himself to Obama, you know things are very damn strange.
6: When Trump starts comparing himself to Obama, you know things are very damn strange. Couldn't have said that one better myself. And speaking of my old boss, here was how President Obama reacted to Trump's latest attack on the free press, an event just last night.
9: The idea that the government cannot discriminate against or pick on or bully or exclude somebody because they don't like the criticism that's being leveled at them, that is a foundational issue. And so I am not surprised that the current president wants to ban newscasts that are critical of him because he's that guy.
6: Listen, I worked for Barack Obama for 10 years. There were plenty of days he was pissed off at Fox News and many other outlets, as any president is, and they were never banned from access to the building or to press conferences or to the briefings. So the Obama did it two excuses, just it's as laughable as you'd expect. So what else do they have to justify Trump's unjustifiable actions? Well, when in doubt, chalk it up to national security, everyone.
10: When we have outlets that are relying on anonymous sources and talking about the levels of ammunition we have in the middle of conflict, when we're talking about vulnerabilities that the United States have, and we know our adversaries pay attention to the headlines, and when you're essentially signaling to the world that the United States is out of ammunition, when in fact that's not true, that's a legitimate concern.
6: The world also pays attention when you're blocking press access, Mike Waltz. But that aside, let's just talk about the supreme irony of Trump official Mike Waltz complaining about the national security threats posed by reporters. He is the guy who accidentally added a reporter to a Signal chat about secret war plans. Remember that? Same guy. Same guy. But set that aside for a second, too, because when Trump issued this ban, he said nothing about national security. He said this was about negative coverage he didn't like. And yes, there's been plenty of excellent reporting about how U.S. munitions are dwindling as a result of this war. But the idea that reporting on that jeopardized national security is especially ridiculous, given that the Pentagon's own inspector general just publicly acknowledged the shortfall in a report released earlier this month. So the national security excuse doesn't really hold much water either. What else you got?
11: Compare the coverage of, let's say, Breitbart to the coverage of Politico. I think you can make an objective argument that Breitbart's coverage of the Biden administration was more fair than Politico's coverage of the Trump administration. But Breitbart did not have a place, a special access in the White House.
6: Come on now. Did he write that down in advance? Did it come to him in the moment? I mean, a couple of things here. I don't think you can say with a straight face that the news organization who wrote headlines like Biden enjoys breezy beach walk as Middle East explodes was far more fair than the coverage from Politico. But that aside, this argument makes absolutely no sense because Breitbart News had access to the White House press briefings under Joe Biden. They were credentialed members of the press. They had hard passes. They asked questions in briefings. I called on them at briefings. I answered their questions. You see, everything this administration says to justify the supposed ban just is not true. And the whole thing is going very, very poorly. So far, they have not succeeded in intimidating the press. In fact, they've done the opposite. Yesterday, network and cable news organizations banded together and refused to provide pool coverage of the president's events. Print outlets also joined in, limiting their publication of photos taken from the president's events. And amid all of this, the Trump administration just happened to launch their own version of a state-run media outlet called Trump TV. But that ended up being a spectacular flop. According to the Daily Beast, the channel launched at 7 p.m. last night with around 8,000 viewers. But the audience had dropped below 4,000 just 90 minutes later. And by 9 p.m. Eastern, the stream was attracting only about 3,000 viewers, which is an itty-bitty-bitty audience compared with the millions watching the major networks at prime time. Now, even some Republicans are trying to distance themselves from the whole debacle. Today, Idaho Republican Congressman Mike Simpson told Punchbowl News, just because you don't like what the press is reporting, that's not the reason to ban the press. You should never ban the press. The press is what keeps us honest. So I don't like what they're doing. Now, the only bright spot, perhaps, for Republicans right now is that Trump has unilaterally ceded his megaphone. And as one operative working on Republican midterm campaigns told Politico, the media not manning the audio and video for Trump gaggles is the best thing the media has ever done for Republicans. And that is sort of the theme here. Everything Trump does, says, or touches these days is politically toxic for Republicans. So much so that members of Trump's party across the country are frantically trying to distance themselves from his agenda. I mean, today the Miami Herald was first to report that Florida Republican and MAGA candidate for Governor Byron Donalds has quietly removed references to Donald Trump from his campaign website, including a photo of Donalds and his wife posing with Trump. Again, clearly everybody's watching this stuff, guys, when you remove this, but that aside. Then there's the myriad of Republicans suddenly rushing to distance themselves from Trump's disastrous Iran war, all with curiously similar talking points. This is what I was talking with Chris about. Today, Republican Congressman John James told the Detroit News, we need to end this war quickly. Iowa Republican Senate candidate Ashley Hinson tweeted, the war needs to be brought to a successful and immediate end. Embattled Ohio Senator John Husted told reporters today, the war needs to come to an end as quickly as possible. And Wisconsin candidate for governor Tom Tiffany told reporters, I just believe we should be exiting Iran. That's it, that it's time to move on. Now, I should note, these are not observers. These are not just random people on the street. They are members of Congress. All of those people have been in Congress since the start of this war. And every single one of them has voted repeatedly to block war power resolutions on Iran, meaning they'd rather leave the president unchecked in conducting the war he started. Tweet's not going to solve that one. Then there's Michigan's Republican candidate for Senate, Mike Rogers, a longtime proponent of intervention in Iran, who is now so intent on distancing himself from this war that he cut a campaign ad of himself saying this.
12: The war with Iran needs to end, and end quickly. When it does, energy costs will plummet. But Michigan families can't afford to wait for that to happen.
6: I don't know why he's standing in the produce aisle. I cannot explain that to you. But that aside, again, longtime proponent. And that's quite the message from a guy who just 2 months ago was saying things like this.
13: Do you think the president should have authorization from Congress to continue the war or to potentially start a new one?
14: I don't mind giving the president authority to continue. You can't stop in mid-negotiation. I think that would not be good for America.
6: But you can cut a campaign ad, I guess. And it's not just the war that has Republicans suddenly trying to put some distance between themselves and Donald Trump. I mean, here was Utah Republican Senator John Curtis over the weekend, a man I would note who is not up for re-election, reacting to the news that the president's adult son had part of his wedding celebration paid for by a Russian oligarch. You know, the payment that the happy couple said was just a gift from an old friend. Here's Senator Curtis.

0: corruption. I don't like it. I want to be careful because I don't want to just talk about this passively. You'll hear more from me later on. This is a big deal.
1: And he wasn't just saying you'll hear more from me later on. Turns out he was very much telling the truth there, because today Senator Curtis called for a congressional investigation into the Russian oligarch's role in that wedding. And outgoing Republican Senator John Cornyn has now said he would support launching just such an investigation. We love YOLO John Cornyn, our favorite version. Now, Republicans of all stripes are suddenly rushing to distance themselves from Donald Trump. The Trump brand has become toxic in Washington, around the country, even with members of his own party. But here's the thing. No matter how much Republicans try to run away from him, no matter how much Trump tries to block the press coverage of his administration, the American public is not going to just forget the last 20 months of his term. Trump's record is already baked into the cake. They're tracking. And voters will consider all of it when they head to the polls this November. Joining me now is Wes Moore, Democratic governor of Maryland. Governor Moore, it's great to see you. Thank you for stopping by and being here.
2: Of course. Great to be with you always.
1: Okay. There's so much, as always, I want to talk with you about, but you are no stranger, as no governor is, of a press corps that covers you, a press corps that can be critical of you. Nonetheless, they're exercising their First Amendment. What does it tell you that the president of the United States has banned journalists from the White House, from covering him in the White House?
2: It once again just continues to verify that the president thinks the Constitution is something to be put under consideration, but is not something to be followed. It's not a law for him. It's a law for thee, but not for me. And, you know, the founding fathers of this country found it so important that they made it the First Amendment. The very first piece of business that they wanted to get done is say freedom of assembly, a freedom of speech, a freedom of the press, because they knew what they were coming from. And ironically, you know, even when the president says he's launching Trump TV, you know, it sounds very similar to what they had in Cuba, where Fidel Castro had an entire channel that 24/7 just followed Fidel Castro. That same country that Donald Trump today at the UN called a failed state. So Donald Trump is continuing to use the Constitution like it is a suggestion box, and the people of this country continue to feel the consequences of it.
1: And Russia and North Korea, and there's
2: correct.
1: So many, there's a playbook we have seen him follow for many years.
2: That's exactly right.
1: I wanted to play a little more of what former President Obama had to say yesterday on this topic, because I thought it was an interesting observation of it.
3: We can talk about wokeness, but remember when everybody's like, why is there, you know, these minorities and women are being so sensitive? The Republicans used to say, you can't, you want to silence everybody because some students were protesting. Or this is the president of the United States, can't take some criticism.
1: I mean, he's basically saying, I worked for him for 10 years, I think I can, like, who's the snowflake? Trump's the snowflake. That's what he's basically saying, I think.
2: That's exactly right. And ironically, when they do it, they're telling lies. But what we're doing is telling the truth. And that's actually what they can handle. It's not that we're saying something incorrect. It's actually that we're saying what is correct. And they cannot handle the fact that their absurdity, their hypocrisy, and their grifting is being called out. And they cannot accept the fact that that is now being put on blast for the American people.
1: I read this quote from a Bob Lang quote, I should say, not on the record, from a Republican that was basically like, thank God the pool networks are not taking him. Now, UNTV took Trump's speech today. So there's a clip from it, which I wanted to play mainly because I think it's important still for people to hear what he has to say and why Republicans don't want him talking out loud. But let's play that.
4: Will a deal be made with Iran that lets them rebuild and create a far greater country than it ever was before? Maybe one of the greatest in the Middle East or even the world? Or do I annihilate the Islamic Republic and do it quickly, never giving them a chance to kill and destroy people and countries again?
1: Now, the UN General Assembly is a place where Trump has made crazy speeches before, but it is still, it's an audience of, it's a global audience in the room and certainly watching internationally. He used the word annihilate about Iran. He's also, of course, banned media organizations. I know you've thought a lot about the impact of this administration on our place in the world and how others view it. How do you think they view what's happening here, that speech,

0: banning media, other things that are happening in the Trump administration right now?
1: Well, I can tell you that it's not only embarrassing for us, you know, and I know that I speak with other military veterans and just tax a lot of them who are not Democrats. One of them said something that I thought was really powerful, where he said, listen, there have been plenty of times where I haven't agreed with the commander in chief, but I've never been embarrassed by him. Mm-hmm. People are embarrassed. And they're embarrassed because not only is he representing us, the whole world doesn't even take him seriously at this point. He said this before. He's made the same threats. You know, he spent time on a Sunday threatening and saying that, you know, if Iran doesn't do X, Y, and Z by tonight, that we are going to wipe it off the face of the earth. And so it's not just that. It is embarrassing in the way that he is helping to ruin an image. There are real world consequences to the fact that no one is taking him seriously. You know, today in Salisbury, over in the eastern shore of Maryland, Diesel was 6'16". Mm-hmm. And the congressman who represents him, by the way, Andy Harris, was sent home. The head of the Freedom Caucus was sent home because they are so because the House now got sent away until Election Day. The Senate is in session debating a college sports bill. And the president is talking about what shade of white does he want to paint the executive office building. This is a very serious time for the American people. And the problem is we do not have serious people that are actually sitting in these seats.
0: I think this is such an important part of the conversation right now. We have to take a quick break. We're going to keep talking. Thank you for being so generous with your time. I wanted to play you one more clip of President Obama from last night. And I think it's particularly applicable. I know you rolled out a plan on AI today. It seems like states are the ones who are going to do the work right now. What he's addressing here, and I'll play it, is really the need for generational change in terms of who's addressing the challenges we're facing. I think AI is a perfect example of that. But let's play the clip in case people haven't seen it. We'll talk about it after the break. Excellent.
2: I'm very big right now on getting folks who are younger than me. Getting younger voices out there. One of the challenges we face globally is old men clinging to power. And they're afraid. And I say men very deliberately. They're afraid of irrelevance and death

0: Back with me is Maryland Governor Wes Moore. We've been talking, as everybody's been talking, a lot about AI and the threats of AI, what it means, what it doesn't mean. But one of the points that my former boss made in that clip I paid was basically this need for a next generation of people. And it is true when you're talking about addressing issues like artificial intelligence, it's hard to imagine that is going to be solved by current 80-year-olds. It probably will not be, I will say. I mean, Trump's solution, I should note, to fears of AI is to try to rename it. Did you see this? Yes. From artificial intelligence to superior intelligence, as if like a rebrand is going to solve it. How much do you think generational, you're the youngest Democratic governor in the country, I think, right now. How much do you think generational change is needed in order to address it? This is going to be solved probably in the states, I think, in the short term. We'll see. But how much do you think generational change is a big part of that?
1: I think it's necessary and required. I think the world is moving so fast. And not only is the world moving so fast, you're watching a younger population who feels like they are not being seen, that they are not being heard, and they're not even being advised. And where these decisions are not being made on their behalf. And I think part of the, you know, when I ran for governor, you know, I was, you know, by far younger than everyone else running, but also a person who did not come from the establishment, where we had a collection of establishment candidates who were all running, and I was the only person that came from a non-political background. And we ended up resonating with people because we were actually able to speak to their hopes, their aspirations, and not in a way that was political talk, but in a way that was actually saying, we want to bring you into this conversation. It's very difficult to find how leaders are going to talk about what does a future with AI look like, or what does it mean to have an economy that's actually built out on a technological baseline when most people don't even know, when many of these people don't even know what AI stands for or thinks the problem is a rebrand without understanding the very real fear that people have.
0: You know, there's so many areas that it's impacting society. One of them is political campaigns. And we've seen this play out even this election cycle with AI being used in Texas and a couple of different states to put out ads. I know Maryland has put some laws in place. You've banned it. You've put in place some kind of, you've proposed some new restrictions.
1: Yes.
0: It really needs to be done, though, at the federal level. We're looking, there's going to be a presidential campaign that's around the corner in just a few months.
1: Yeah.
0: What does that need to look like on the federal level, the political ad aspect of it?
1: Well, I mean, I'm very proud of the fact that yes, in Maryland, we have banned the usage of AI in any forms of political campaigns. And in fact, I've laid out guidelines and frameworks about how we have to think about AI within our future, which talks about, you know, protecting our infrastructure and also protecting our pocketbooks and protecting our democracy, making sure that workers and union leaders are actually at the table when we're talking about what does the future of AI look like, and making sure we're protecting our kids, protecting them from deepfakes, protecting them from, you know, these, you know, nefarious algorithms. By being able to say we've got to protect our children in this time, it does matter. And I think what's going to happen with states is this all cannot happen without federal leadership.

0: But the states can be the laboratories. The states can be the places where you see good practices that can show themselves and then being brought to scale. But when we are watching a federal administration who is calling it a hoax, simply because over 30% of his personal portfolio is AI companies, and he's making money on this, we know that we do not have time to either wait for the White House to get it right, nor time for Congress to be able to do their job and hold this administration accountable, because they have not done this for a year and a half.
1: When you look at, there has been some movement and energy around AI regulation at the federal level. Obviously, as you mentioned, Mike Johnson just sent everybody home. It's not happening before the election. There have been a couple things proposed. There's stuff in the House bill and the Frontier bill, including kind of outside evaluators, essentially, who would look at what is happening in these companies. The challenge is, though, how are they going to know what to look for? How are they going to get participation? I bring that up because I wonder, do you think what's being proposed right now in Congress is satisfactory? Like, if you could wave a magic wand and have one thing done on a federal level to address the overall threat right now, what would that be?
0: I think more still needs to be done, because I think more needs to be done both in terms of holding these platforms accountable. So I think that there needs to be more done that becomes around legal restrictions and what does accountability and legal accountability looks like. I think more needs to be done in terms of evaluation of AI frontier models before they're actually released to the public. I think more needs to be done to protect our workers when we're actually thinking about what type of impact is this going to have on our employment community. You know, right now we have over 5 million people in this country between the ages of 18 and 23 who are neither employed nor in college, just floating. That number will continue to rise, and it will continue to rise partially because of AI. I think about, for example, what we've done in the state of Maryland, where we've come up with Maryland's the first state in the country that has a service year option for all of our high school graduates or high school equivalency. That hasn't just worked wonders when it comes to things like, you know, building political bridges and aiding to deal with this political vitriol. What essentially has also become is a workforce development tool for a lot of young people. And the ones who are coming on board is essentially a jobs guarantee for them to help them transition into this new world. And so I think that the federal government has got to get both more creative and aggressive when it comes to holding these AI companies accountable, having an understanding about their models they're releasing, being able to do not just competition, but cooperation with our international partners, and being able to bring our workers and our kids along with this and not just simply leaving them behind as an afterthought.
1: Governor Westmore, thank you for being here. It's great to see you. It's always the question of whether the solutions being proposed are addressing the problem that exists. It's a never-ending policy discussion. Thank you again for being here.
0: It's my pleasure.
1: Okay, coming up, a general rule in politics is that 2 months out from an election, you don't want your name and FBI anti-corruption squad in the same headline. I promise you, that's not good. It doesn't feel good. But that's exactly what Senator Susan Collins is dealing with tonight, as explosive new reporting reveals an FBI investigation into her alleged role in a massive illegal bribery scheme. We'll talk about it when we come back.

Early voting in the state of Maine starts in less than 2 weeks. And right now, polling shows that the state's highest profile race, the Senate race between Democratic challenger Troy Jackson and Republican incumbent Susan Collins, is seen statistically as a toss-up, neck and neck. But something happened today that might change that math, because today, ProPublica published one massive political bombshell. Here's the headline. The FBI anti-corruption squad was circling Susan Collins until Trump got in the way. The article details an alleged multi-year scheme in which a government contractor funneled money to Susan Collins' political campaigns and super PACs, as well as other candidates, in exchange for those offices funneling lucrative government contracts back to the contractor, also known as bribery. Now, just to underscore how gigantic the allegations in this story are, it is illegal for government contractors to donate to political candidates. It is illegal for them to disguise their donations to avoid detection. And it is super duper illegal for donations to be made in exchange for official acts from a senator. ProPublica's reporting suggests that not only did all of that happen, but Collins and her office knew it was happening and encouraged it, maybe even solicited it. Now, Collins and her office, of course, deny all of that. So what do we actually know here, which is very important with any story? And ProPublica did an excellent job of laying this out. Here's what we know. The government contractor at the center of this story was a Hawaiian defense contractor called Novatech. The company's CEO, who eventually pleaded guilty to campaign finance crimes, told the FBI that the company's work for the government was of no real value, which should be a big red flag, and it is. Now, as ProPublica put it, the company's bread and butter was research and development that went nowhere. So just to give you an example, at one point, Novatech used a multi-million dollar Navy contract to build what the Guinness Book of World Records would declare was the world's largest 3D printed boat. Cool. But former Novatech employees told ProPublica that Novatech executives knew the Navy had no plans to use the new design. One employee who worked on the project told ProPublica, quote, "The boats weren't delivered to the Navy. The Navy didn't even want them." That is very telling. So how did this company, Novatech, get that Navy contract? And how did it keep getting more and more Navy contracts? Well, despite allegedly not actually making anything the Navy wanted to buy, well, here's Senator Susan Collins christening that 3D printed boat. There she is. Yep, christening it. Okay, here she is again at Novatech's main headquarters. And that man next to her left is Novatech's then CEO, Martin Kao, the guy who is now in prison for, among other things, his campaign finance law violations. Now, according to ProPublica, Kao said that Collins originally wouldn't meet with him unless he agreed to donate to her campaign. So Kao and his wife both donated, and Collins reportedly gave him a meeting. Now, shortly after that, ProPublica reports that Collins included an $8 million line item in the annual defense budget and steered that money towards Novatech. Despite the fact that government contracts are supposed to be competitive, ProPublica obtained emails that suggest Collins' office pushed the Navy to award specific contracts to Novatech. One naval officer writing in a 2019 email, quote, "I spoke with Senator Collins' office regarding the $8 million. The interested company is Novatech." Senator Collins even bragged about winning that contract for Novatech herself, writing in a 2019 press release about that $8 million Navy contract, saying, quote, "As a senior member of the Defense Appropriations Subcommittee, I strongly advocated for the funding that made this research possible, and I'm so proud of the work Novatech and other Maine industries do." Amazingly, everyone, that $8 million contract was just the tip of the iceberg. Having maxed out the amount he personally was allowed to donate to Collins, Kao says he then turned to straw donations. And according to his federal indictment, Kao gave tens of thousands of dollars of Novatech's money to various relatives of his so that they could donate it to Collins and obscure its true source. But as ProPublica reports it, there are signs Collins and her office knew where the money was actually coming from, because emails obtained by ProPublica show that Kao had actually exceeded the amount he was allowed to donate to Collins, something that is well known, that amount. So they asked Collins' team to reallocate his excess contributions to his father, which, again, is totally illegal. But Collins' campaign finance director, Amy Abbott, replied, "This is perfect," and added, "We are so grateful for all, in all caps, the Kao's support."
Now, after the donations were made, Collins hosted an event at Navitech's main headquarters. And before the event, Cal reportedly told the FBI that Collins, Abbott, and another staffer met with him in private. He says that one of the staffers told him that the campaign expected more donations. He told the FBI that Collins herself told him, quote, "You've seen me deliver." And less than a month later, the Senate released a draft defense budget with more than $21 million for Navitech's pet projects in Maine. Believe it or not, everyone, it gets worse. Because a few months after those straw donations, Cal met with the head of the super PAC that supports Collins, a guy named Scott Reed, and Cal told the FBI that they hammered out a deal for a six-figure donation. But while the super PAC, can accept gigantic donations like that from individuals, it is illegal for them to accept donations of any size from government contractors, for obvious reasons. So Cal came up with a plan. And he told the plan to the head of Collins' super PAC. In an email obtained by ProPublica, Cal explains that he is going to set up an LLC and funnel the money through that LLC to conceal the identity of the real donor. The head of Collins' super PAC responds, "Very smart. Thanks for doing this." Cal then sent the super PAC $150,000 from that LLC. An LLC, by the way, called the Society of Young Women Scientists and engineers. That's right, everyone. The word scientist is singular there. Just an incredible typo. But regardless of the name, the money was really coming from Navitech. A week after the check was cashed, an employee at the super PAC emailed a Navitech lobbyist asking for Cal's phone number. "Senator Collins would like to call to thank him," they said. And that year, the Senate then allocated at least $10 million based on Navitech's proposals. Which certainly makes it seem like the senator did thank him in a very, very big way. Now, I should note that everyone in Susan Collins' orbit denies the allegations in this story. Scott Reed is still the chair of the super PAC that supports her, remarkably, as of this tonight, at least. He says he never had any communications with Senator Collins or her staff about Martin Cow or Navitech. Amy Abbott is, remarkably, still the campaign finance director for Collins' campaign. She referred ProPublica's questions to the senator's communications staff, and the senator's communications staff vigorously denied all allegations of bribery or pay to play, saying that, quote, "These issues were resolved in 2021 and concluded when the Collins campaign disgorged the illegal contributions that Martin Cow had made without our knowledge." And pointing to the fact that they cooperated with the FBI's investigation and then the investigation went away as proof that the matter was settled. We know the timeline there, don't we? But according to ProPublica's reporting, that investigation was only dropped once Trump took office and the FBI's anti-corruption unit was purged. And that before Trump took over, FBI agents had come to believe that there was enough evidence to warrant making the investigation bigger, not smaller. There are less than 2 weeks until early voting starts in Maine. So how is this story going to reshape the race for the state's Senate seat? I have the perfect person to ask. We'll be right back.

0: Okay, here's how the Bangor Daily News is covering this story I just talked through on their website. The top headline reads, how a bombshell report on Susan Collins washed over Maine politics. Then there's the Portland Press Herald. What to know about the pay-to-play allegations against Susan Collins? It's the top story on Maine Public Radio's website, and small-town newspaper The Midcoast Villager ran the full story. And Mainers who tuned into their local evening news also got a taste of ProPublica's bombshell report.
1: The campaign and office of Senator Susan Collins today answering questions prompted by an investigative story by the news organization ProPublica.
2: The FBI previously looked into allegations of a pay-to-play scheme involving a defense contractor. ProPublica identified Collins as the most significant lawmaker named in the alleged arrangement.
3: Her opponent this November, Troy Jackson, calling this corruption of the highest order.
0: Now, like I mentioned earlier, Senator Collins is denying allegations of bribery and pay for play. But I think it's fair to say the people of Maine might have a lot of questions about all of that. Joining me now from Maine is Alex Heitzwald, political journalist and deputy editor of the Midcoast Villager. Okay, let me start here. This story has obviously not been out there for that long. I just tried to give people a sense of some of the headlines in Maine. That's obviously, you made this point, I think, today, too. It's part of the question of how this is going to impact the race is how it plays locally. But what feeling do you get? What can you tell people about how it's breaking through or how it's being digested in Maine right now?
4: Yeah, Jen, I mean, this is the first time in my about a year and a half with the Midcoast Villager that I've ever seen a single story dominate basically every major news outlet in Maine like this, in part thanks to ProPublica letting other outlets like mine, the Midcoast Villager, republish the story in full. So readers up and down the coast in the interior are seeing this story as they're checking the year news about their local town councils and everything. And beyond the integrity issues and the corruption allegations that are obvious, this gets at the core of who Susan Collins is in her own story, which is an appropriator. She's the chair of the Appropriations Committee, and the core pillar of her reelection campaign is that she brings money back to the state. These are two mailers that I got just today, and that's a big theme in what she's talking about in them, how much money she's brought back to local projects. But it makes you wonder maybe about the flip side of that, which is she's been in Washington for almost 30 years. Who has she been working for? And we know that she thinks that theme is an effective line of attack because on the backside of this mailer, you get that message against Troy Jackson, her Democratic opponent, who spent 20 years in the state legislature in Augusta. So, you know, obviously, like so many things in politics this day, it'll come down to how much you trust the reporting. Collins's campaign says you have to trust or believe ProPublica, but she doesn't, and Republicans are rallying around her, but she doesn't need just Republicans in Maine, in a Democratic state like Maine. She needs Democrats, she needs independents, and I think this might give a lot of them pause or at least a moment to reconsider the support that they may have had for Susan Collins for a long time.
0: Yeah, it's such an interesting point about the Washington aspect of this, because this story reads like the worst things that happen in Washington that people outside of Washington hate, right? And we've obviously given all of the denials and all of that, but that's how it reads, which is one of the things that I know she's running to get off of her reputation. One interesting thing that stood out to me in the ProPublica, there was a lot in there, I tried to do my best to go through it, was the fact that several people who were implicated still remain inside Susan Collins' inner circle. I know they're

0: denying the story, but that's, I've been on a lot of campaigns. It kind of surprised me. Do you think that could change, or are those people just her people that are going to stick with her, even if they're tied to the story? Or is she going to stick with them?
1: Well, from people that I've, yeah, I mean, from my reporting with the people that I've spoken to with the Collins campaign, they think they didn't do anything wrong. So they don't think there would be any reason for these people to be pushed out. I mean, you know, chairing the Appropriations Committee means cutting a lot of deals, getting reelected this many times in a state that really she has no business getting reelected in as a Republican requires cutting a lot of deals. She plays tough despite having this reputation. She's our senator, as her bumper stickers call her. I think, you know, people kind of underestimate her, and she uses that to her advantage in being able to. These allegations have been around for so long. You know, her husband is a former lobbyist, and they've just never really stuck. But I wonder if this time that might change.
0: Alex Seitz, well, few people know more about Maine politics than you. I'm so grateful you were able to join us tonight. I know you're going to keep following this, as we will as well. Thank you again.
1: Thanks, Jen.
0: We have to take a very quick break, but Lawrence has Senator John Ossoff standing by, and we'll be right back.

0: That does it for me tonight. The Last Word with Lawrence O'Donnell starts right now. Hey, Lawrence.
1: Hey, Jen. We have Senator John Ossoff joining us tonight, followed by Senate candidate Josh Turek, who is now running against the only Republican Senate candidate who wants Donald Trump's war to end immediately. Of course, that's as a result of the latest polling in that race showing her pretty far behind. But, Jen, I have to begin by saying great reporting on the situation with Susan Collins in Maine.
0: ProPublica. Amazing reporting.
1: Yes, but I got to say, I'm going to try to handle some of that here, too. It's really hard to take this massive ProPublica piece and work it down to the shape that we can present it here. But you did it brilliantly. And then I loved hearing the actual reaction from Maine and hearing a reporter in Maine telling us what's going on there. That's part of the story that I didn't get to today at all. So I just learned all of that from you.
0: So he's so interesting to talk to. It always is a level set. I also, because we get to work with amazing producers, I'm just going to give a shout out to Sam, who is culled through that ProPublica piece and was able to explain it so well. I mean, I read so much of it and I was like, what do we include? What do we not include? It's one of those stories, right? So well done by ProPublica. And more coming, it seems.
1: Yes, more coming.
0: Yeah, but it's all about how this impacts the race and does it impact the race. And the local coverage that it was so dominant is such an interesting fact and detail that Alex Seitzwald just shared with us. So I was happy to be able to talk to him.
1: This is a campaign-ending event in a normal world of politics. This kind of story ends a Senate campaign. I mean, you'd expect somebody to fall 15 points behind immediately. And one thing Maine is not accustomed to, they are not accustomed to corruption in their United States senators. That would be a new thing for Maine to decide to tolerate.
0: It would be. And that story seems, it felt to me like it had everything. Washington is unpopular right now. The corruption happening in Washington, emanating from the White House, being led by the White House, people hate in this country. It had all of the icky swampiness that people in this country hate. So we'll see how it's digested. But it was quite a read.
1: Thanks, Jen.
0: Thanks, Lawrence.
1: Thanks. Well, as we're just saying, the breaking corruption news of the day is a stunning report from ProPublica that seems to show Senator Susan Collins' campaign finance director participating in what appears to be a crime for which someone was actually convicted. This campaign finance director called this crime perfect. And that campaign finance director is still working for Senator Susan Collins tonight and Senator Susan Collins' campaign. She's still raising money for Susan Collins after ProPublica appears to show her raising money illegally and knowingly raising money illegally in violation of law. ProPublica has the emails exposing the apparent crime for which the donor, for the actual crime for which the donor actually pleaded guilty. But Susan Collins, campaign finance director, was not prosecuted for her part in that crime. And she's still on the job. And she did play a part in the crime when the donor schemed with her about how to make an illegal contribution. And the emails show that she cooperated with that. ProPublica reports that when the contributor described a scheme to reallocate his excessive contributions to the names of people in his family, which is a crime he did commit, Susan Collins, campaign finance director, said, "This is perfect." That was her reaction to the donor proposing a crime. This is perfect. ProPublica has the email in which Amy Abbott, Susan Collins' campaign finance director, who is still Susan Collins' campaign finance director after a day of this huge scandal crashing into Maine politics. That woman is still on the job. She called the criminal scheme perfect. Susan Collins, speaking to reporters today, said, "I'm telling you, this is completely false." But she did not address the crime that Amy Abbott is reported to have participated in, to which one of Susan Collins' donors pleaded guilty. ProPublica reports that Susan Collins' chief of staff said that Abbott and other campaign staff were interviewed by the FBI and that the campaign was never a target of the investigation. Of course, Donald Trump made that investigation go away. That's one of the points of this reporting. When Donald Trump got elected, that investigation went away. Because that donor has been convicted of campaign finance crimes in supplying massive amounts of campaign finance money to Susan Collins. Susan Collins and her Senate staff now get to say, you can't believe the words of a criminal who we used to welcome into our office, a criminal whose money we used to take. You can't believe his words. The donor who was convicted of campaign finance crimes involving Susan Collins' campaign is quoted extensively in ProPublica's reporting, but the reporting is also based on actual emails written by Amy Abbott and others raising money for Susan Collins, who are still raising money for Susan Collins. Susan Collins is hoping, apparently, that the ProPublica reporting that she used the levers of the legislative branch to help the business of a now convicted campaign finance felon will just be drowned out by the madness of the man who she supports as president of the United States, who can be relied on every day, including today, to produce a stream of nonsense and attacks on the Constitution and war crime threats, as he did today at the United Nations. And with all of that scandalous poison spewed by Donald Trump every day, Susan Collins, now drowning in scandal, is hoping that her scandal can disappear in the fog of the many Trump scandals that she does not object to. That's how Donald Trump can help reelect Susan Collins this year, by staying crazy enough to distract attention from the reporting by ProPublica that says that the FBI was in the middle of a massive criminal investigation of Susan Collins' fundraising practices in the final months of the Biden presidency. And when Donald Trump took over, that investigation went away, and FBI agents working on that investigation were fired. Something Susan Collins had to be very happy about. We will consider more of the detail of this criminal investigation of Susan Collins' fundraising practices when former federal prosecutor Andrew Weissman joins us later in this hour. Our first guest tonight is Senator John Ossoff, who is running against a different kind of scandal in Georgia. And he, too, has actual written records, first reported by Slate, to prove the support for white supremacists that his opponent in this campaign has been offering to white supremacists in his congressional office, his Georgia congressional office. Today, John Ossoff demanded that Republican Congressman Mike Collins of Georgia release all of the communications between his office and what Senator Ossoff calls the most notorious white supremacists in the country.
2: It's been months since the partial communications between Mike Collins' office and some of the most notorious white supremacists in the country leaked and became public. And we learned from those leaked communications that the congressman's office sought to intervene on behalf of a prominent Holocaust denier and briefed some of the nation's most notorious white supremacists on those efforts. Included in that correspondence between one of the congressman's top aides and this group of white nationalists was Nick Fuentes, one of the most notorious white nationalists in the United States, and Richard Spencer, one of the most notorious white nationalists in the United States. So let me again review those facts. We have a sitting member of Congress who represents Georgia in the U.S. House. His office is intervening using official resources on behalf of a prominent Holocaust denier, and his senior staff is briefing some of the nation's most notorious white supremacists on those efforts. And this is not mere allegation. We know these facts to be true because part of those communications leaked, and you see them right here. Mr. Talley, a senior aide to Congressman Mike Collins, informing these white nationalists, quote, he's going to try to use the levers of the legislative branch on behalf of this prominent white nationalist. We see the same aide characterizing his relationship with senior law enforcement officials, the extent of his contact with officials on behalf of this white nationalist, his efforts to intervene. Again, this is a senior aide to Congressman Mike Collins using official power, using the congressman's office to contact officials at the FBI and the Department of Justice in order to secure the release of a prominent Holocaust denier. And so let me be very clear about what Congressman Mike Collins needs to do. Congressman Mike Collins needs to come out today and he needs to release these records and these communications in full. You know, in politics, in campaigns, you hear a lot of allegations. These are not allegations, these are facts. This is one of the most senior aides to Congressman Mike Collins at the time, saying he's going to, quote, use the levers of the legislative branch. Here he says he's reaching out to people at the FBI and DOJ. These are things that Congressman Mike Collins' office did.
1: In a statement to Slate, Mike Collins' former aide, Kip Talley, said, I acted solely in my personal capacity. I did not act at the direction of Congressman Collins. That is a lie, of course. I acted solely in my personal capacity is an abject lie, provable by his own words, where he says he's going to use the levers of the legislative branch, which you cannot do in your so-called personal capacity. Congressman Collins' office declined to comment on the record about this. So imagine that. You're a Republican congressman, you get hit with this, and you have absolutely no public response to it at all, none at all. What does he do instead? Mike Collins has released ads using artificial intelligence to depict a fake John Ossoff in his ads. These ads are a fraudulent depiction of Senator Ossoff. And these ads don't say a word about the price of gas in Georgia or the price of diesel fuel. These ads don't say a word about Donald Trump's war in Iran, which Mike Collins fully supports. These ads don't say anything about any policy in American government, not taxation, not tariffs, not health care, nothing. No state, local, or federal governing policy, just nothing about government. What does Mike Collins have to say today about Donald Trump and J.D. Vance deciding to take health care away from 760,000 people? Nothing. He has nothing to say about that. What Mike Collins has to say in his TV ads is the stupidest and most childish and most fraudulent stuff you have ever seen in a political ad. That's what he has. And in the presentation of these ridiculous ads, he insults the intelligence of every Georgia voter deeply. And he proves that he and the Republican president he supports and the Republicans in Congress he works with have absolutely nothing, I mean, nothing to run on in this election. These ads have nothing. They are proof that the Republicans have nothing. Here is that proof of just how empty the Republican campaign for control of the United States Senate actually is.
3: Get this. Senator John Ossoff spends more money than any Washington politician on hair and makeup.

0: spends more money than any Washington politician on hair and makeup. I know what you're thinking. Yes, even more than the ladies. Thousands on hair and makeup. What a phony. The dude voted to raise taxes by $2,000 and to tax overtime too. Ossoff needs to put down the mascara and join the real world. Pretty Boy has an ugly record.
1: SLF Pack is responsible for the content of this advertising.
2: So, that's what Republican campaigning for the United States Senate looks like now. Just use a fake AI version of the Democratic candidate and then count on voters to care nothing about the issues. Count on voters to care nothing about the price of gas that day or Donald Trump's war in Iran, which new polling shows 64% believe Donald Trump is actually losing. A majority of Americans have never believed the United States is losing a war in the first months of that war. Donald Trump has achieved that unique view of his war. 73% disapprove of Donald Trump's handling of his war. 73%. But Mike Collins fully approves of Donald Trump's handling of his war. And Mike Collins is also afraid to say that he approves of Donald Trump's handling of his war. He's not doing a campaign ad about that. So his campaign has come down to nothing but trying to ridicule John Ossoff. Mike Collins followed up the ad that you just saw with this ad.
3: I'm Mike Collins, and I approve this message.
0: Senator John Ossoff spends more money than any Washington politician on hair and makeup. I know what you're thinking. Yes, even more than the ladies. Thousands.
4: Wait.
0: On hair and makeup. What a phony.
4: What's that?
0: The dude voted to raise taxes.
4: No. Absolutely not. Have you seen this? We need this taken down.
5: Senator, it's an ad. We can't just...
4: It's not true! All I've had done is color, nails, daily makeup, obviously, the perm and root work.
5: Don't forget the under-eye treatment.
4: Sarah! That was an emergency!
5: I'll see what I can do.
4: This is character assassination! Oh my God. Stephanie!
5: What?
4: Look at this! It's chipped! Call the nail girl now. I cannot go on television like this.
2: If we gave you all day to think of how the Republicans should run against John Ossoff in Georgia, you wouldn't come up with that. How deeply, profoundly, irreversibly stupid do you have to be to come up with that stuff? How deeply stupid is Mike Collins? Is he actually more stupid than the president he supports? How about all the people who work on his campaign? How about all the white supremacists supporting people who work on his staff in Washington? In addition to how slimy they seem to be, how deeply stupid are they? 76% of voters think Donald Trump's war in Iran has not been worth the cost in American lives or resources. Mike Collins has nothing to say to anyone who thinks that. Nothing to say about the people working for him who support white supremacists. Nothing to say about which white supremacists are his personal favorites, if any. The war-making president who Mike Collins supports went to the United Nations today and spoke to the General Assembly without a single listener in that room believing a single word that Donald Trump said. Donald Trump disgracefully issued one of his war crimes threats to the United Nations, which everyone knows now is a completely empty threat, but ugly enough and criminal enough just to say it. To threaten a war crime is a war crime. So the president of the United States went to the United Nations today and actually in public committed a war crime. He did that today using his ridiculously fake tough guy pose that Iran has made a mockery of. Donald Trump said, "I have a big decision to make. Will a deal be made with Iran that lets them rebuild and create a far greater country than it ever was before, maybe one of the greatest in the Middle East or even the world? Or do I annihilate the Islamic Republic and do it quickly?"

0: directly, never giving them a chance to kill and destroy people and countries again? Do I drive them into hell with no chance of survival and no hope of future greatness or generations? No future generations. There is Donald Trump promising, if he feels like it, to kill every baby in Iran. And Mike Collins and every Republican candidate for the House and the Senate who talk about how much they support life are okay with that threat. Donald Trump threatening to kill every person in Iran, every single living person, and they're all okay with that. The Republican members of the House and Republican members of the Senate have repeatedly voted to support Donald Trump in his war, even as Donald Trump has been issuing threats of war crimes all the way through his war. And now he threatens no future generations. Kill every baby, kill every pregnant woman, kill every living person in Iran. That's what Donald Trump says he's thinking about doing. And Mike Collins and every Republican in Congress has nothing to say about it. Susan Collins has nothing to say about it. The completely inept Vice President of the United States, James David Vance, chose today, 42 days before the election, to personally announce that he and Donald Trump have decided to take health care away from 760,000 people who have been enrolled in health care under the Affordable Care Act. That means thousands of people in Georgia, thousands of people in states all over the country, people in Maine, people everywhere, because J.D. Vance has convinced Donald Trump that those people on Obamacare might be what they think are fraudulently enrolled people. They offered absolutely no explanation of what fraudulent enrollment would look like. The total amount of money involved in the healthcare funding of those 760,000 people is $2.2 billion. And Donald Trump has personally pardoned convicted criminals engaged in Medicaid fraud who have defrauded the federal government of much, much more health care money than that. And so in Trump world, if they suspect you might be getting a few hundred dollars of health care benefits that you don't deserve from the federal government, they will simply take all of your health care protection away and they'll do it instantly. But if you defraud the federal government of billions of dollars in Medicaid fraud, then Donald Trump will pardon you. That is the Republican position on health care fraud. And that is the position that Mike Collins and every Republican candidate supports, because not one of them have objected to a single Donald Trump pardon for criminals who have defrauded the federal government in various ways, including health care fraud to the tune of billions of dollars. Republicans know that their unified support of Donald Trump's corruption and his pardons of the corrupt and their unified support of Donald Trump's war is a loser in the coming election. And so they are reduced to making cartoons about the Democratic candidates who they're running against. Leading off our discussion tonight is Georgia Senator John Ossoff. Senator Ossoff, I want to begin, first of all, with what you were saying today about what you have found in Mike Collins' office trafficking in their attempts to assist white supremacists in every way that they can.
1: Lawrence, thank you for having me. And, you know, you just recapped the story of this war. I want to begin by reminding everybody they lied us into this war. They told us last year they had obliterated Iran's nuclear program, and then they told us earlier this year that Iran's nuclear program posed an imminent threat. Both times they lied to the American public. The president declared victory on day four of this war, and now we have squandered our munitions stockpile to achieve nothing. Iran still has its uranium. Iran still has its missiles and drones. Iran is still throttling the supply of energy through the Strait of Hormuz and driving this energy crisis that's crushing people in Georgia. And Congressman Mike Collins has been pro-war from the start. just like he's pro-tariff and he's pro-cutting your health care in order to cut taxes for the ultra-wealthy in corporate America. But Congressman Mike Collins, in a country awash in scandal, brings something unique, which is that he is apparently surrounded at work and at home by Nazi sympathizers and white nationalists. And as I laid out this morning, the congressman's office intervening at the Department of Justice and the FBI on behalf of a Holocaust denier and briefing some of the most notorious white supremacists in the country on that effort, Lawrence, in any other era, this would be the most significant political scandal in the United States. This is a sitting member of Congress now seeking a six-year term in the U.S. Senate while his office uses official power to carry water for Holocaust deniers and briefs white supremacists on its efforts. Congressman Collins needs to release every email, every text message, every phone record, and every encrypted communication between his office and those white nationalists today. And I want to remind folks that this man could be elected to serve for 6 years in the United States Senate if we don't win this race in Georgia. And you've heard all the different ways we can win a Senate majority. They all share one thing. We have to successfully defend this Senate seat in Georgia. It remains the pivotal battleground state in the country. So if you're sitting at home and you are furious about what's being done to our country, this is something you can do right now that makes a difference. Pick up your phone, grab your computer, go to electjohn.com, electjohn.com, and help me defeat the disgraceful congressman, the bigot congressman, Mike Collins.
0: Do you have an estimate yet for how many people lost their health insurance today in Georgia because of J.D. Vance's recommendation to Donald Trump to take health care away from 760,000 people nationwide?
1: We're still determining the impact of this today in Georgia, but Lawrence, they already drove 300,000 Georgians off their health insurance through their attacks on the Affordable Care Act. Mike Collins voted with Donald Trump to double health insurance premiums for more than a million Georgians. And they ask how they've become so unpopular. Their domestic agenda to enrich the first family and their donors while they throw people off their health care to pay for another tax cut for the rich. Their overseas foreign policy agenda, lying the country into a war they know not how to end or how to win. What did they spend, Lawrence, the most political capital trying to do over the last 18 months? Cover up the Epstein files. They worked harder to cover up the Epstein files than they ever did to lower grocery prices. They worked harder to cover up the Epstein files than they did to plan any kind of reasonable military strategy in the Middle East. And now it's the American people who are paying the price, and it's up to us, the American people, to right the ship. No one's coming to save us. This election is just about upon us, and it's up to citizens to turn things around. This race in Georgia is pivotal. And again, I'm asking people to support our efforts at electjohn.com.
0: What was your reaction when you saw those commercials that Collins came up with of these fake images of you?
1: Look, I think that they're weak ads, such triviality against the backdrop of what Georgians are facing. You know, Georgians can't afford to fill up their cars. Georgia farmers can't afford to harvest their crops. It's never been more expensive in American history to stock your fridge or power your home or buy school supplies for your kid. But Mike Collins and his allies are running deep fake ads about trivial nonsense. And yet, I want folks to know that the president's super PAC is spending big money in Georgia. Senate Republican super PAC is spending big money in Georgia. They are backing Mike Collins to the hilt, even though he's a known bigot surrounded by white nationalists and Nazi sympathizers. We cannot take this race for granted, and that's why I'm asking for everybody's help.
0: Georgia Senator John Ossoff, thank you very much for starting off our coverage tonight.
1: Thank you so much.
0: Coming up, Donald Trump is losing his war in Iran, according to the polls, and new polling shows Republicans are closer to losing control of the United States Senate. Iowa Senate candidate Josh Turek joins us next.

0: And America now has a Republican Senate candidate who is demanding that Donald Trump's war come to an immediate end. Her name is Ashley Hinson, and she appears in this Marist poll of the Iowa Senate race 8 points below our next guest, Democrat Josh Turek. That's the kind of poll that makes politicians say desperate things in a state that is normally an easy win for Republicans. Ashley Hinson must know that she now has to run against Donald Trump's war, which is why she said that yesterday. Donald Trump's war needs to be brought to, as she put it, a successful and immediate end. She has not said today whether she believes that that immediate end should be Donald Trump committing the war crime of annihilating every living person in Iran, including every baby, every pregnant mother, every breathing human being in Iran, as Donald Trump threatened to do at the United Nations today. That is Donald Trump's latest idea for how to end his war immediately. 58% of Iowa voters disapprove of Donald Trump's job performance. The average price of diesel fuel in Iowa is now $6.31. Ashley Hinson is a member of the House of Representatives. She has been offered repeated opportunities by Democrats to vote to end Donald Trump's war. And every time, including as recently as last week, she has voted to keep Donald Trump's war going. Here's what one Iowa farmer had to say yesterday.
1: I just wish they would get that deal settled over in the Middle East. It's going to have to happen sometime, because another year of this and the economy and everything can't handle this. You know, I don't think it can handle it two or three more months.
0: Yesterday, the Iowa Farm Union endorsed Democrat Josh Turek in the Iowa Senate race. And joining us now is Iowa State Representative Josh Turek, now candidate for United States Senate in Iowa. What's it like having to adapt to your opponent's new positions on things like ending Donald Trump's war immediately?
2: Well, it's been fascinating, the change of position. If she wanted to end this war, she could have voted to end this war. Seven times now, she has voted in favor of this war in Iran, which has led to gas prices going up in Iowa more than essentially any other state. Diesel prices being at an all-time high at the worst possible time as our farmers are going into harvest season. And now seeing input prices like fertilizer prices skyrocket. I mean, this is someone that has voted in a state with a health care crisis and a cancer crisis for cuts to health care, food assistance, Social Security, just to give tax breaks to billionaires. She's voted five times in favor of the tariffs that have decimated the farmers, the commodities prices, and now seven times in favor of the war. Iowans have had enough. Everywhere we're going, we're hearing the same thing from Iowans. They're struggling just to keep food on the table, a roof above their head, and keep gas in the tank. And if you're ready to help us, go to TurekForIowa.com and help us ensure that Ashley Hinson never steps foot in the U.S. Senate.
0: You know, I was not expecting to see a poll with you 8 points ahead, a Marist poll or any other. And statewide polls like this are difficult to do, and they don't have the highest accuracy level to them. But it certainly is an explainer to me about why a Republican candidate would panic at the sight of those numbers and suddenly call for an immediate end to Donald Trump's war.
2: Yeah, I think that she's finally recognizing what I've been hearing. I've been traveling all around the state for the last 400 days, all 99 counties, and I'm hearing the same thing over and over. It's about cost, corruption, kitchen table issues. Iowans telling me, I want people in D.C. focusing on lowering grocery prices, on housing prices, on making sure that we've got affordable health care and affordable pharmaceuticals. I mean, in Iowa alone, just since Ashley Hinson has gone up to D.C., we have closed 842 health care entities. She's voted for 110,000 Iowans to lose their health care coverage in a state with a cancer crisis and a health care crisis, 119,000 Iowans to see their health care premiums double or triple, all while she's gotten 15 times more wealthy. Iowans are tired of it. They're ready for change, and they're ready for a common sense prairie populace that's going to go up there and fight for them, not for the billionaires and the large corporations.
0: Do you have an estimate yet about how many people in Iowa lost their health care coverage today when J.D. Vance and Donald Trump decided to take health care away from 760,000 Americans?
2: I do not, but we have already gone as low as we possibly can. I mean, in Iowa, again, a state with a cancer crisis and a health care crisis, we've already closed 842 health care entities just in the last 6 years. We are basically dead last for nearly every healthcare metric, OBGYNs, mental health providers, mental health supports, hospital quality. I make a pledge to every single Iowan and every single American out there in the U.S. Senate. I'll be fighting to lower your healthcare cost and ensure that every American has access to affordable and accessible healthcare.
0: Josh Turek, thank you very much for joining us tonight.
2: Lawrence, thanks for having me. I appreciate it.
0: Thank you. And coming up, Troy Jackson, the Democratic Senate candidate running against Susan Collins in Maine, is calling the latest ProPublica report about Senator Collins, quote, corruption of the highest order. Andrew Weissman joins us next with a prosecutor's view of that corruption.

Donald Trump's FBI shut down an investigation into allegations that a defense contractor that never produced a single usable product for the Defense Department illegally funneled campaign contributions to a super PAC run by Republican Senator Susan Collins' top political advisor to benefit Senator Collins. A ProPublica investigation has revealed. In 2019, the head of Collins' super PAC, Scott Reed, met with the Hawaii-based defense contractor, Navitech. ProPublica reports that after that meeting, Navitech's CEO, Martin Kao, sent an initial $150,000 to Collins' super PAC using a shell company. Quote, 2 months later, he told Navitech executives that Collins committed to getting the company $32 million in naval contracts, according to an internal company email reviewed by ProPublica. 3 years later, a grand jury indicted Martin Kao for making illegal campaign contributions to Senator Collins. ProPublica reports, no one working for Collins was charged. Facing years in prison, Kao hoped to do less time by revealing the entire scheme. ProPublica reports, behind the scenes, the FBI saw in emails and company records, Kao orchestrated over $40,000 in donations from extended family in advance of the event to avoid the legal cap on individual campaign contributions. The emails show he told Collins' team to reallocate his excess contributions to his father, which an agent highlighted and noted is against election law, in a presentation to prosecutors, and sent them his father's full name and address. This is perfect, Amy Abbott, the re-election campaign finance director, emailed Kao after discussing his father's contribution. We are so grateful for all the Kao support. Martin Kao told federal agents that his 2019 meeting with Scott Reed was, quote, just one episode in a sprawling pay-to-play operation that embroiled some of the most powerful figures in Congress. By the end of 2024, the agents had enough evidence to pursue a sweeping bribery probe that could ensnare top lawmakers of both political parties. But then Donald Trump returned to office. ProPublica reports, quote, Trump's Justice Department no longer takes on public corruption in any meaningful fashion, former officials said. The investigation, sparked by Kao's revelations, is dead. Susan Collins, deputy chief of staff, told ProPublica in an email, quote, Collins' office vigorously denies allegations of bribery and pay-for-play made by Kao, calling his claims outlandish. Collins' campaign was not part of the discussions between Kao and the super PAC, and her office fully cooperated with the FBI investigation. Susan Collins' Democratic opponent in the Senate campaign, Troy Jackson, said in a statement, quote, this is corruption of the highest order. Susan Collins delivered millions in taxpayer dollars for a corrupt donor bankrolling her campaign, and then Donald Trump helped her cover it up. No wonder she voted with him 96% of the time and has rubber stamped his agenda to hurt Maine. Susan Collins doesn't care that we're losing our health care, that ICE is killing people on the streets, and that we've been dragged into a pointless war as long as her donors get their contracts and her coffers get filled. We deserve answers about every contract and every conversation that Collins and her team facilitated on the backs of taxpayers. Andrew Weissman will give us his view of the Collins corruption story next.

0: ProPublica reports that Scott Reed, who runs Susan Collins' Super PAC, quote, knew that Cao was behind the $150,000 anonymous donation, emails showed, because Cao told Reed he planned to donate through a shell company. Very smart, Reed replied in an email viewed by ProPublica. Joining us now is Andrew Weissman, former FBI general counsel and MS Now legal analyst. He's the author of Liar's Kingdom, How to Stop Trump's Deceit and Save America. Andrew, what do you make of the quality of the evidence presented in this report? There are so many emails documenting the exact words said by people who work for Susan Collins, including this guy saying it's very smart to make the illegal contribution that way. Amy Abbott, the finance director who's still on the job, saying this is perfect when a criminal way of making contributions is described to her.
1: So it is extraordinary reporting. I have to tell you, I opened the article with a bit of skepticism because these can be very hard cases to prove. And to be fair, the case is we don't know if it would or would not have been proved. But there's sort of two types of allegations here that are concerning. One is this idea of going over the contribution cap by essentially breaking up the donation into various pieces. And the proof seems quite strong on that. And strong in terms of not that just the crime happened, because that's clear the crime happened. Mm-hmm. It's whether Susan Collins and her campaign knew it. And that seems quite clear. There's a bigger problem, though, which is the $150,000 contribution. And that's an enormous sum. And I think that the key phrase from Troy Jackson is we deserve answers. You know, that's one where it's not really enough for, and it doesn't really matter whether it's Susan Collins or anybody who is running for office, Democrat, independent, or Republican, when you know that you have to give answers beyond, I cooperated with the FBI. Well, fine. What did you know about the $150,000? Are you telling us you didn't know anything, that that's so routine in Maine, of all states, to get that sum of money? It's clear from the documents they knew that the company was giving money and wanted to give money. And they also knew the company wanted support from the candidate. So what did you know about it? And then also, if you returned it, why did you return it? What is it that you learned that's new, other than that there now is a public investigation? So I think the real issue here is that because we don't have a functioning Department of Justice, which is a whole other story, and Susan Collins cannot rely on a functioning Department of Justice to say I was cleared by normal processes, she really has to give answers that would otherwise have been answered by having a functioning department.
0: And first thing that happened to the FBI agents working this case is they got fired as soon as Donald Trump got elected.
1: And the prosecutors. The public integrity section that looks into these was completely decimated. And why were they decimated? Not just because in this administration, it's like the perfect time to be a white collar criminal and to be a corrupt politician. But here they balked at what it is the administration wanted to do with Mayor Eric Adams and said we were not going to be part of that corruption. And they lost their jobs over it. And so it's really important to know that Susan Collins, in some ways, if she is innocent, is a victim here because she has not been cleared by a normal Department of Justice process. But we're all victims because we do not know the answer from the government. But Susan Collins can give a lot more information to us.
0: Well, as Troy Jackson says, this is one explanation of why Susan Collins is so loyal to Donald Trump. Andrew Weissman, thank you very much for joining us tonight.
1: You're welcome.

0: Andrew Weissman gets tonight's last word. The 11th Hour with Ali Velshi starts now. Hey, Ali, what do you have tonight?
1: Well, it's going to be tricky. We're not sure what we have. In theory, Donald Trump's got exactly 1 hour to respond to the lawsuit that was filed by MS Now, CNN, and Politico about the banning from the White House. So, in theory, that's going to drop in the next hour. We're going to be very curious to understand what argument, if any, the White House is making for something that most people deem to be unconstitutional. So we're waiting for that to happen in the next 59 minutes, and we'll see.
0: All right. We will see.
1: Thank you, my friend. Have a good night.
0: Thanks, Ali.
1: The 11th Hour starts now. Tonight, a desperate Donald Trump takes to the world stage full of bluster and talk of annihilation in a message meant for an American audience. The historian Tim Snyder is here to help us name what the president is doing and to understand how to resist it. Plus, tonight's race on our radar takes us to a place that hasn't been considered a true swing state since the dawn of the Trump era. We'll tell you why that's changing this year and introduce you to a Democratic candidate who's breaking through. And protesters hit the streets in Austin after a DoorDash driver was reportedly shot by an ICE agent, briefly hospitalized, and then returned to ICE custody with a bullet still lodged in his back. It is Tuesday, September 22nd, 42 days until the midterm elections, less than an hour before the Trump administration must respond to a lawsuit filed by MS Now, CNN, and Politico after he banned those news organizations from the White House. And 16 and a half hours before the Trump administration must explain to a judge why the ban shouldn't be lifted immediately. In the meantime, the Trump administration appears to be enlisting congressional Republicans to make his case to the public. MS Now obtained a document outlining talking points that Trump's communications team sent to Republicans, instructing them to defend Trump's media ban by arguing that reporters are not entitled to a seat in the briefing room and that, quote, no president has been more transparent or offered more of his time to the press than Donald Trump. That is simply not true, but it reveals what this entire episode is all about. Control. Control of the script, control of the narrative, control of the message. And it's as if on cue, last night, the Trump administration launched what it calls Trump TV, which is a 24/7 live stream of all things Trump. It's hosted on YouTube, but you can watch it directly on the White House's official government website, you know, the one that your taxpayers pay for. Step one, ban the real press. Step two, launch what is essentially a state-run media channel. And step three, when the real press continues to show up, bully them. Case in point, here's what the president said when he arrived for the United Nations General Assembly today when he spotted CNN's Caitlin Collins.
2: I'm surprised that CNN is here covering me. You shouldn't be here. You should not be here covering me. You said you weren't going to cover me. You shouldn't be covering me.
1: You shouldn't be covering me. It's not hard to imagine why the president did not want real reporters covering his speech today, because listen to what he said.
2: But I have a big decision to make. Will a deal be made with Iran that lets them rebuild and create a far greater country than it ever was before? Maybe one of the greatest in the Middle East or even the world? Or do I annihilate the Islamic Republic and do it quickly, never giving them a chance to kill and destroy people and countries again? Do I drive them into hell with no chance of survival and no hope of future greatness or generations? But I believe we'll make a deal right after the election, because it doesn't make sense for them not to. They're waiting to see how I do in the midterm election. What they don't realize is that I'm not running.
1: Now, a few minutes later, in that same speech, he bragged about bringing peace to the world. These are the rantings of a man who's completely detached from reality, but it is meant to serve a purpose. It is also the practiced manipulation of an aspiring authoritarian who's trying to create a world in which he can make as many unverifiable claims as he wants while attempting to intimidate those who would cover him or those who would actually hold him to account, that is to say, the free press. And even though Trump delivered that speech in front of hundreds of world leaders and other dignitaries at the United Nations General Assembly, clearly, they weren't his primary audience. His speech was directed at the American people, the ones who will be voting and deciding whether to keep his party in power just 6 weeks from tonight. Trump is desperate to convince voters that the future success of this country is directly tied to his own political fortunes, which is why he's now claiming that the Iran war, the deeply unpopular and costly war of choice that he started, will end immediately after the midterms, just as soon as Republicans keep hold of Congress. But Republicans control both houses of Congress right now, so if he really wanted to end the war, and if he really could end the war, surely he'd have done it by now. Just like he's not a peacemaker. And we don't have more munitions than we could ever possibly think of using, as he said today. And he's not the most transparent president in history. The president's speech at the UN today, like much of what he says in public and on his social media site, was filled with the kind of lies and contradictions and unverifiable nonsense that would not stand up to the slightest hint of a follow-up question, let alone to determined and legitimate journalism. And that is why he was banning reporters from covering the White House. He's trying scrutiny and criticism of any kind. Kellyanne Conway coined that phrase, you'll remember, in Trump's first term. And it's the biggest tell of all. Alternative facts. That's Trump's agenda, a world in which the facts are whatever he says they are, where he can spin a tale about himself and his presidency and the country without being challenged. And to understand how serious a threat this is, I want to turn to Tim Snyder's essential book, On Tyranny, in which he explains that to abandon facts is to abandon freedom. Joining me now is Tim Snyder, professor of history at the University of Toronto, author of the New York Times bestseller On Tyranny, 20 Lessons from the 20th Century. Professor Snyder, it's good to see you again. Thank you for being with us. I want to go back to On Tyranny, because in On Tyranny, you wrote, quote, "If nothing is true, then no one can criticize power because there's no basis upon which to do so," end quote, which seems to be like what Donald Trump's trying to achieve here.
3: Oh, yeah, that is very much the case. If we want to be free, if we want to have a democracy, we have to accept that some things are true and some things are not. And the next step after that is to say there are institutions which bring us closer to freedom. And those institutions are, of course, above all, free press and investigative reporting. If you don't have the freedom to investigate and the institutions to investigate, then all forms of corruption are possible, especially, of course, if you're starting with somebody with a natural tendency in that direction, like Mr. Trump.
1: I want to ask you about some things he said on the Iran war today. You, unfortunately, with me, have been covering wars for the last several years. But he's been, you know, he told us the war was over 4 days into the war. Then he had mission accomplished a few weeks ago. And clearly the war is not over and the Strait of Hormuz is not open. But let me just give you a sampling of what Donald Trump had to say about that war today.
2: We've won. Let me say, we've won. You know, you never like to say too early you won. We won. We won the bet. In the first hour, it was over.
4: They're going to make a deal. They're going to make a deal.
5: And we have our deal done with Iran, and it should be successful.
2: It's going to be a really good conclusion. It's going to happen. I say it's going to be a little bit after the election, but maybe not. Maybe it's before the election.
6: I believe we'll make a deal right after the election.
1: So only this last comment was from today. This starts on March 11th, where he said, we won. Let me tell you, won in the first hour, it was over. This has been a lie for 7 months.
3: Yeah, I mean, whether you've won or lost a war is a pretty fundamental example of whether there's political truth or not. Sad to say it, but we, the United States, have lost the war in Iraq in every possible way, legally, morally, militarily, economically. There is no dimension in which we have not lost this war. And if Mr. Trump is able, you know, if he has the arrogance and the absurd, grotesque self-indulgence to say that we've won and can get away with it, that is a sign that we're not doing our job as a free press, right? So the man is giving us a big lie about a war which he foolishly started and then completely lost. And everybody, by the way, watching around the world, whether in the UN General Assembly or elsewhere through the media, knows that none of this is true. He's not respected. He's not seen as strong. He's seen as somebody who has completely cannibalized and undone American power. The question is how quickly we can see through it. And of course, the free press is essential to that.
1: So, but given the examples that you've studied, particularly in Europe, somewhere between, depending on the polling, 29% and 33% of Americans still have a great deal of support for Donald Trump. He's now launched this YouTube channel, which, you know, is financed by us, by the way. You can watch it through the White House website that we pay for. And it's a diary of the dictator. It's all the things Trump wants you to hear. There's some audience for this. So what do you do with the fact that some people actually will just listen to his truth, his alternative facts, as opposed to the truth?
3: Yeah, that's a really good point, because we can sometimes naively, those of us who are liberals or who like democracy, we can think, oh, it's just a matter of people not understanding. We have to come to terms with the fact that a certain amount of the population is going to like this. And that means that when one tries to resist this kind of authoritarian takeover, you can't tell people, oh, we're just going to go back to the past. What you have to be able to do is tell the majority that you're moving on to a better future, a future in which this kind of thing is not possible, because we have freedom of press, because we pull the money out of politics, because we give people social mobility and back. These sorts of things are necessary. If you just say, oh, well, everything was fine until this guy came on, then you can't win. The fact that he has active support no matter what means that the way you approach politics has to be very active, very vision-driven, where you're promising people not only that there's something to go back to, not even that, but that there's something to imagine, something that will be much better in the future.
1: Another story you cover very closely is the Russian war on Ukraine, which is 4.5 years in. Donald Trump has taken the reason oil and gas prices are where they are today is because of the Strait of Hormuz. It's what it is. He's taken to saying it's because of Ukraine hitting Russian energy infrastructure. He said it again today. That's why the price of diesel is up. Again, that's gaslighting, because if that were true, that would have been true for a long time. Right. We would have seen gas and diesel prices going up a long time ago. But he's doing two things here. One, he's lying about the Strait of Hormuz and the reason oil and gas prices are up. And two, he's back to his old tricks about sort of undermining Ukraine and whether or not we should be subliminally making us wonder whether we should be supporting Ukraine in its war against Russia.
3: That's exactly right. I mean, it's not only it's untrue and it's cruel. In Ukraine, people who try to go to the gas station get killed because we're denying Ukraine interceptor missiles, which is one of the many ways that Russia has been supported by Trump. Meanwhile, in the United States, people are paying more at the gas pump because of Trump's war. So what Trump is doing is he's saying, hey, you Americans, you're paying more because of his war, of course. And what you should do is you should blame the people who I'm getting killed. So this is it's beyond gaslighting. I mean, it's that, but it's also a kind of sadism, and it's using the pain of one group to try to turn them against another group, which is suffering even more. The truth of the matter is that we could be winning the war in Ukraine if Trump weren't supporting Russia so much, if he weren't propping up the gas prices, the world oil prices, by staying in Iran, if you weren't denying the Ukrainians the things they need, if you were allowing sanctions to actually operate against Russia, that war could be coming to an end. That's the one he could actually bring to an end, but he's choosing to extend it. And it's one more way that his administration is administration, sadly, of war.
1: The war, he said he'd end on day one, that wouldn't have started if he were president. One of the things that's interesting, given that you're now in Canada, Mark Carney wrote, he delivered these comments at a press conference. He said, what comes ahead is not wishful multilateralism, which defends only the status quo, nor a cold rail politique that dismantles the status quo altogether. The alternative that Canada and many others are pursuing is values-based realism, an approach that's both principled and pragmatic. Mark Carney's become an interesting character on the world stage. He was always a well-respected character on the world stage as the former head of the Bank of Canada and the Bank of UK during Brexit. But he's

0: UN about annihilation, right? That speech was genocidal. I mean,
1: yes.
0: Basically he was speaking to the world as a genocidal loser, someone who's losing a war, but who's threatening genocide at the same time. When one talks about value-based realism, that's the kind of thing that one ought to exclude, right? There shouldn't be wars of aggression. There shouldn't be threats of genocide. And those are values. Those are basic values. But I think the other side of Carney's argument is that you don't get there just by depending on legal norms or repeating them. You have to get there by way of alliances between democratic countries, from Canada, I would say, across the European Union, including the United Kingdom, through Ukraine and other democracies around the world. This isn't going to happen on its own, which is one of the reasons why Canada's foreign policy right now is so interesting, because they're saying, I think, what is true and what a lot of people are thinking, namely that you have to build some kind of alliance of middle powers that are democracies in order to challenge this basic historical trend, which Trump and his allies, Putin and his allies, tell us is inevitable. That democracies have to lose. They don't have to lose. They can win so long as they wake up and work together.
1: Professor Snyder, good to see you. Thank you so much for being on with us tonight. Timothy Snyder is a professor of history at the University of Toronto and is the author of On Tyranny, 20 Lessons from the 20th Century. All right, coming up, I'll head to the big board to show you the map that's likely to have the biggest impact on the midterms. Probably not what you think, though. Plus, tonight's race on our radar is an eminently flippable House seat in Iowa that's currently held by a Republican. Tomorrow at noon, I'll be holding down our weekly live Q&A with you, our audience. 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I log in every Wednesday at noon to take your questions. It's a lot of fun.

0: I'm here at the big board to break down energy choke points, which have huge implications for voters in the midterms. This is not a poll or a survey, which I'm normally at the big board doing. It's oil, the price of which is high and likely will remain high for quite a while. Now, before the Iran war launched 7 months ago, the average price for a gallon of self-serve, regular, unleaded gasoline was $2.98. The average price for diesel was $3.75. Today, gas is at $4.48 and diesel is at $6.53 a gallon. This is a record high. Now, soaring oil prices caused by the closure of the Strait of Hormuz is the main culprit, which is an entirely predictable outcome of Trump's war of choice with Iran. Let me just show you. The Strait of Hormuz takes oil from everywhere in the Persian Gulf or the Arabian Gulf, depending on who you talk to. And it's through this narrow strait, which is about 20 miles at its narrowest point, goes out here and out to the world, right? This was a point through which about 20% of the world's oil supply passed through on its way to global markets. Roughly 90% of this oil going through the strait was shipped to Asia. Makes sense, right? It's headed toward Asia. China, India, Japan, South Korea. A very small fraction of this oil actually made it to the United States. Now, before the war, Saudi Arabia, which is here, shipped the most of its oil through the Strait of Hormuz. But when Iran closed the Strait of Hormuz, that became impossible. So Saudi Arabia, which produces more oil than anyone else in the Middle East, had to resort to a plan B, which is the East-West pipeline. It goes from roughly here over to the Red Sea. As the name suggests, the pipeline bisects the country from east to west, from the Persian Gulf to the Red Sea. Now, from there, the oil is shipped southward through the Bab al-Mandeb Strait, through that, right where Yemen and Djibouti intersect, out through the Gulf of Aden, and out to the world. Around 4% of the world's oil supply came through this strait for markets that are mainly in Asia. Right now, though, Saudi Arabia is moving zero oil through the Bab el-Mandeb Strait because Iran's allies in Yemen, the Houthi rebels, are currently fighting a reignited war with Saudi Arabia, and the Houthis have effectively taken control of this area, the Bab el-Mandeb Strait. Let me show you what this looks like. This is where it is. This is Yemen. This is Djibouti. That's Mayun Island. This is it. The Iranian-backed Houthis have done that by seizing this small but strategically significant island in the middle of the strait. And basically what this does is it effectively shuts off the Bab el-Mandeb to Saudi shipping. All right. So now look at what has to happen. Plan C. Let's look at it this way. Theoretically, let me give you my Strait of Hormuz here, okay? And then you have the Saudi Arabian East-West pipeline, and you've got the route through the Bab el-Mandeb. Okay, let's say this is closed, and this is closed, which it is for all intents and purposes. Theoretically, Saudi oil could go north in the Red Sea through the Suez Canal, across the Mediterranean, out to the Atlantic, down underneath the Cape of Good Hope in South Africa, and across to the rest of the world. This is a super expensive, time-consuming, and logistically ridiculous route for oil, and one that isn't going to be starting anytime soon, if it ever starts at all. So right now, about 24% of the world's oil supply is stuck, and even though most of it isn't headed to the United States, because oil is a global commodity, the restriction of oil exports affects the price of everywhere, because oil is a global market. Let's talk about this some more. Joining me now is Bobby Ghosh. He's a geopolitical analyst and the author of Ghosh World on Substack, and a guy who understands this better than anyone. But sometimes for my own purposes, I like to draw a picture to sort of understand that, okay, almost a quarter of the world's oil now could get realistically stuck.
1: And it's not just that the straits have been locked up. The Houthis are also attacking that pipeline.
0: Yes, correct.
1: So even if the Saudis wanted to move the oil north to the Suez,
0: yes,
1: they'd first have to get the oil there.
0: Yes, and the pipeline itself has been attacked.
1: The pipeline itself has been attacked and has been disrupted repeatedly by the Houthis because they're close enough that their rockets and their drones and their missiles can do that. We're only talking about oil. Let's talk about other commodities. There's aluminum. There's steel. 12% of the world's, all the world's goods, not just oil, every kind of good and commodity travels through the Red Sea.
0: Right.
1: And that means through the bubble.
0: Right. And most people don't think about it, the Red Sea. They think about it as the Suez Canal.
1: Yeah.
0: But that is a massive waterway that didn't exist before the 1950s.
1: Right.
0: And it is a massive shortcut to going around Africa.
1: And so if the Houthis haven't even played all their cards yet, they're just blocking Saudi oil. If they decide they want to put more pressure on the global economy, Donald Trump, on the United States, on you and me, they just turn off, they just block all kinds of shipping. Now, shipping companies have to make this decision. Insurers have to make the decision whether they can insure ships going through those straits. They've already decided Hormuz is too risky. So the premium that they're attaching to any ship that goes through that strait is already too high to make it economically possible. Now, if they do the same with Bab al-Mandeb, and every indication is that they will, then no ships move. So the Houthis don't even have to fire out a shot for them to stop the shipping. All they have to do is make the threat and then let economics, let the world's insurance companies do the rest of the work.
0: Right, because at some point, someone will insure you, but the price of that good now, if it's carrying oil and your oil is insured at 30% of the price of that oil, you're going to pay for it.
1: That's right.
0: This all goes to the market.
1: And then you'll pay for it and I'll pay for it at the gas station.
0: Yes, correct. So we saw years ago with the Somali pirates the effect they could have on goods shipping along the coast of Africa. They didn't even control as strategic a point as the Bab al-Mandeb. That's an actual choke point.
1: Yeah,
0: they were just in the vicinity.
1: They had boats and basically they had boats and rocket propelled grenades, grenade launchers. What the Houthis have is they have missiles and they have drones, and these come from Iran. They have sophisticated guidance technology that allows them to strike at targets at quite some distance.
0: Yes.
1: So we're talking about a completely different order of threat here to the global economy. The pirates were a ragtag group of people who were only interested in ransom to the tune of millions or maybe tens of millions of dollars. These people
0: are
1: doing damage geopolitical, and they're doing damage to trade worth trillions of dollars. Very different order.
0: They've also got internal problems in Yemen, and Saudi Arabia's got internal problems. And this is the problem with this war. It's ignited all the region is a tinderbox, and it set fire to a lot of things that were going on that were heretofore at least kept under relative control.
1: Yes, and the United States does not and never has had the ability to control all of those different fires. So this is a cliche, but it's a whack-a-mole situation. You deal with the Hormuz problem, the Bab al-Mandeb problem pops up. You try to direct your attention there, and remember, we only have one functioning aircraft carrier in those anywhere near those waters. You try to move those aircraft carriers in this direction, that opens up, and the Iranian threat there sort of then gets magnified. So the United States just cannot control the way the U.S. military, the way the U.S. Navy is deployed now, just cannot control.
0: Right. And by the way, that was the design. There were a whole lot of Republicans said, why are we involved in this all over the world? This is literally policing the world, right? In order to straighten up what's going on in the Middle East, you'd have to have aircraft carriers in the Mediterranean, at the bottom of the Red Sea, perhaps in the Red Sea, over at in the Persian Gulf, and in that area in the Gulf of Aden and Gulf of Oman, out there, the Arabian Sea. Like, this is where all of our Navy would have to be if we were going to try and control this.
1: Pretty much. And there's no Navy in the world that has ever had that capability. Even the United States Navy at the height of its power could not do that. And we have scaled back over the decades, over several presidencies, not just this one. And we no longer have the ability to do that. Now, we have more long-range missiles. But guess what? We've been burning
0: through those. He said today we got more than we need.
1: Yeah, but he's been saying things like that for a while now. And we know that not to be true because
0: the
1: Pentagon have been basically leaking to the press and telling us that that's not true.
0: Yeah.
1: And he doesn't have to convince us. The Iranians know it's not true.
0: That's correct.
1: And the Houthis, therefore, know it's not true. So it doesn't matter that he's kidding himself, which he's probably doing. It doesn't matter so much that he's trying to kid you and me and the rest of America. It doesn't matter that he's trying to kid the people at the United Nations. The people he's not kidding are the Iranians and the Iranian proxies like
0: them. And whether you like them or not, they get a vote in when and how this war ends.
1: We don't get to end this war by ourselves.
0: Just ourselves. Good to see you, my friend. Thank you for joining us. I appreciate it. Bobby Ghosh, geopolitical analyst and author of Ghosh World on Substack. All right, coming up, the race on our radar tonight is in a state that you probably don't think of as a swing state anymore, but I'm going to head to the big board to explain why it is this year. And then I'll talk to one of the Democrats who's looking to turn it blue.

0: All right, we have breaking news. The United States government had until midnight to respond to a lawsuit that was filed by MS Now, CNN, and Politico, particularly a temporary restraining order about the media ban. The government has filed its response. We have just seen that the government has met that filing. Our legal staff are looking at the filing right now. We will bring you the information that is in that filing momentarily. Hopefully, we'll have some sense of what it is the administration says its rationale is and its legal standing is for banning these companies from the White House. We'll cover that story in just a moment. Now, I want to talk about our Race on the Radar, which is Iowa's third congressional district. It covers the southwest quarter of the state from Des Moines to the Des Moines metro area out toward the state line bordering Missouri. The third district is currently represented by the Republican Zach Nunn, who's been in office since 2022. Now, Nunn is defending his seat against the Democratic state senator and Lutheran minister Sarah Trone Garriott. The race is now a true toss-up, and the recent history of this district tells us it's going to likely be a close one. In 2018, Democrat Cindy Axne defeated an incumbent Republican by a margin of 2.1 percentage points. In 2020, Axne, the Democrat, held onto her seat, but by a smaller margin, just 1.4 percentage points. In 2022, she was ousted by Zach Nunn by less than 1 percentage point. And in 2024, Nunn held onto his seat by a margin of 3.8 percentage points. Not only has this district been extremely competitive for four straight elections, but Democrats are competitive statewide in Iowa for the first time in years. Both the Democratic candidate for governor, Rob Sand, and the Democratic candidate for Senate, Josh Turek, are running strong campaigns. And just today, the University of Virginia Center for Politics moved its crystal ball rating for that Iowa Senate race from lean Republican to toss-up. MS Now still rates it as lean Republican. Iowa's agricultural economy has been hit hard by the war in Iran. The price of diesel used for farming equipment and the price of fertilizer used for farming have spiked. This past week, Zach Nunn crossed party lines to vote for a war powers resolution, which would force Trump to seek congressional approval for this war in Iran, which he has not asked for and he has not done, by the way, which is why most people think the war with Iran is actually illegal. He had voted against that resolution, interestingly enough, five previous times. So it's curious as to why he's decided he's had enough. Nunn is clearly feeling the heat, especially after two close calls in 2024 and 2022. If Sarah Trone Garriott can be successful on November 3rd, it likely means that Democrats are going to be winning tough races across the board on their way to a House majority. Joining me now is Sarah Trone Garriott, Iowa State Senator and Democratic candidate for Congress in Iowa's 3rd District. Senator, good to see you. Thank you for being with us.
1: Thank you so much.
0: Tell me about this. You're talking to people in Iowa. What are they telling you as the major thing that they're thinking about right now?
1: People are ready for a change. Gas is over $4.40 a gallon here in Des Moines. Diesel's over $6.30, which is a new record high. The war is hurting folks with the rising prices. The tariffs have destroyed our farm economy. The Medicaid cuts are already closing clinics here in Iowa, and my congressman voted for all of it. He's supported all of it, and it has devastated our state. And so folks are really excited for a change. I hear it from Republican voters every day. People come up to me and say, I voted Republican my whole life, but I'm voting for you now.
0: Talk to me about the effect on agriculture, because I think it's hard for some of us who complain every day about the price of gas, validly, to understand that that's the least of it, right? Everybody's paying a high price for gas, but everything you order, everything you grow, everything that gets delivered to you, including me if I buy groceries here in New York City, is affected by the stuff that's affecting the farmers in your constituency.
1: Yeah, so the tariffs have destroyed our farm economy here in Iowa. And this war has raised costs on the fuel that farmers need to bring in the harvest, to plant the crops, and the fertilizer they need as well. And so they've already been hurting. And now with harvest, having fuel prices so incredibly high, farmers are spending tens of thousands of dollars more just to bring in this harvest when they've already been struggling. And we know that anything you get comes on a truck, and so having diesel prices this high will raise the cost of food and all of the other basics that we need.
0: There are still some small farmers in America, and for them, they don't have these kind of margins, right? Farming's a tough industry in a good year. right? Whether it's weather or prices or pests or whatever the case is. These are self-imposed problems. These are not self-imposed. These are problems that have been imposed on us by our president. We don't have to have these tariffs, and we don't have to have this war that causes diesel prices and fertilizer prices to be higher, and we don't have to have this fight with Canada.
1: Yeah, and voters know that. They know that this president, my congressman, they made promises and they have not fulfilled them. And so they are ready for a change. And a lot of folks are paying attention to Iowa this year. We've got an amazing slate of candidates. These House races here in Iowa will decide control of the House. And so we see the Republican Party just pouring money in to try to save my opponent's seat. Trump has been here. J.D. Vance came. Pete Hegseth came to campaign for him. And they have already spent over $4 million attacking me on TV. And so if folks want to get involved and help us flip this seat, check out my website, sarahforiowa.com. We'd love to have your help.
0: Thank you for joining us tonight. It's good to talk to you. Sarah Trone-Garriott is Iowa State Senator and Democratic candidate for Congress in Iowa's 3rd District. Nice to meet you.
1: Thank you.
0: All right. Breaking news just into MS now. The Department of Justice has just filed its response to the lawsuit that was brought by the 3 news organizations, including MS Now, that Donald Trump banned from the White House last week. This filing was requested by the judge, and it's directly in response to the news organization's request for a temporary restraining order, or a TRO. If granted, that would immediately reverse Trump's ban and allow the affected journalists access to the White House again, at least for a short period of time, until the next legal steps come into play. The government has responded to the MS Now CNN Politico request for a temporary restricting order, arguing, quote, access to the White House is a privilege, not a right. They allege that, quote, the president's actions were not retaliatory because the government would have taken the same action anyway, notwithstanding plaintiff's speech criticizing the president. Indeed, the president has not revoked access to other outlets that have equally criticized the president, end quote. And the plaintiffs have received, quote, adequate notice and post-deprivation process, including an opportunity to contest the president's factual findings, end quote. All right, I want to dig into this and see what it means. Joining me now are MS Now Legal Affairs reporter Fallon Gallagher and Joyce Vance, MS Now legal analyst, former U.S. attorney and professor at the University of Alabama Law School. Fallon, let me start with you. I think you've had a chance to take a look at this response from the government. Can you tell us what you make of it at first glance?
2: Yeah, Allie. Well, first of all, it's coming literally at the 11th hour. They had until 11:59 to file this response ahead of tomorrow's hearing, which is set for 3:30 tomorrow afternoon. And they are responding on the grounds that the lawyers for MS Now, CNN, and Politico filed this lawsuit on, which is first and foremost that it was a First Amendment violation, that the president was retaliating for lawful news gathering that's protected under the First Amendment, but also a due process argument that the White House did not give the reporters and the news organizations adequate notice before they revoked these press credentials and removed them from the White House grounds. They are saying that neither of those things are the case. They're saying that this was not retaliatory, as you said, because the president didn't actually revoke the press credentials from any other news organizations other than MS Now, CNN, and Politico, though I want to be very clear that he has been floating that idea that he might actually revoke those press credentials from other news organizations. And he's also saying that he has given fair due process here. And that's really notable because one of the exhibits in this filing tonight are letters that were sent to MS Now, to CNN, and to Politico that are dated today saying why these press credentials have been revoked. And I want to be very clear that our reporters from MS Now, from CNN, and from Politico were barred from getting into the White House on Saturday morning. This is now Tuesday night, and this letter is dated today, September 22nd. And in the MS Now letter, that's the only one that I've actually had time to go through so far, but they cite a series of stories now saying that this story are why your press credentials were revoked. And these are stories over the course of months, but I want to go back to what the president said on Friday when he announced this ban, he didn't cite specific stories. He didn't cite specific factual allegations, factual reporting that was incorrect in our stories. He said that this was the product of cumulative reporting over the past 2 years. And so now they're reversing course, but this is notably happening on Tuesday and not on Saturday when this ban actually went into effect in a practical way.
0: Yes, because Donald Trump was asked very specifically by reporters what the basis of the ban was. And he said, no, nothing specific. In the MS Now letter, they state three instances of reporting with which they take issue. In the CNN letter, which I have in front of me, there are one, two, three, four instances of reporting with which they take issue. In the Political letter, there are one, two, three, four instances. Actually, in another four, five, six instances with which they take issue. So that's a real change of strategy here. They're talking about specific things that these news organizations that they have banned were reporting on that the administration doesn't like. Joyce Vance, can you talk me through what's going on from a legal perspective? The judge said the government needed to file a response by midnight tonight. They have done so with about half an hour before the deadline. There will be a hearing tomorrow. And I assume that's for the temporary restraining order. But if you can tell me where we are in the legal process here.
3: Right. That's correct. This is the government's response to the plaintiff's request for a temporary restraining order. The judge will hear that matter tomorrow. He's issued a public access number so that anyone who wants to can listen in. But this pleading that we've seen tonight, and I'm still working my way through it, but it's really a case of trying to put lipstick on a pig, because the government is afraid of the due process argument that the plaintiffs have made, this argument that they were entitled to notice and a hearing before the government took action against them and banned them from the White House grounds. And it's just very difficult for the lawyers at the Justice Department to maintain with a straight face that there was due process issued here, because Donald Trump is the worst evidence that the government has to deal with. His posts on social media, where he very clearly says that he's banning the outlets because he doesn't like their reporting and the negative stories about him. You know, we saw this national security start to crop up in his later posts on social media yesterday, where he hinted that there would be a national security sort of a rationale. And this is just bootstrap. This is just something that they came up with after the fact. There's nothing wrong with media outlets running stories that impact what's going on at the Department of the Defense, or stories that the Justice Department is now characterizing as national security. But it's just a pretext, as is everything that I have seen so far in the government's response. It's a little bit embarrassing, quite frankly.
0: Lisa, you have been examining, since this happened on Friday, fundamentally what the potential legality of this is. On its face, it can't be legal. But if the government can prove very specific, narrow things, they can make an argument about it. Tell me what you've gleaned since Friday about what argument the government is likely to make and which argument will have the likely greatest chance of success with this judge.
4: Well, I think everyone who has spoken so far, Fallon and Joyce, are right that the due process argument here that the government is making doesn't pass the smell test. The whole point of due process is that it's advanced, Allie. It's not ex post. In other words, you can't deprive somebody of a right and then say, oh, by the way, now I'm giving you the process that I should have given you before I revoked your hard pass. That's not how it works. In its brief, they say that MS Now, CNN, and Politico have until a certain date, I believe it's Friday at 5 p.m. to contest the factual allegations in their letter. But of course, as we know from our own Akayla Gardner's experience, when your hard pass is revoked, that is the point in time before which your process should have been given to you. But let's put the due process arguments aside, because in some respects, I think they're a little bit of a straw man. The substance here matters as well. And based on other outlets reporting, my prediction was that the White House was going to focus on a 1965 Supreme Court case called Zemel versus Russ that has to do with the deprivation of a Cuban passport to a person who said they wanted to travel to Cuba to engage in news gathering. The State Department had said, no, we're not going to give you that passport. And the Supreme Court upheld that. When they upheld that, they compared his interest in news gathering in Cuba, for which they said the State Department had a valid national security interest in depriving it, to the fact that a citizen may not simply say that they wish to have access to the White House because it would help them have a more informed opinion about what's going on in our country. In this brief today, and their first argument about this not being viewpoint discrimination and violation of the First Amendment, there goes the first quote to Zemel versus Rusk, as I and others predicted. And they have distorted the holding of that case. They have certainly distorted the reference to the White House, which is not made in the context of the press. It's made in the context of any old citizen can't just gain admittance to the White House. There is a whole body of other case law that says if you are going to admit people, and specifically the press, to what are called non-public fora, places where we understand, sort of like as a collective, that communicative activities take place, but they're not necessarily open to all members of the public. If you're going to deprive people who have historically had that access to that fora in the future, you can't do that in an arbitrary way, and you certainly can't do that in a way that discriminates against people based on their viewpoint or in retaliation on the basis of what they've said in the past. So yes, I think the due process argument here is particularly weak by the government, but it's my hope that Judge Timothy Kelly will get to the substance of the other arguments here, because in those ways, I also think that the government is not being honest about what the precedent is in the D.C. Circuit. The panel that said that the AP, for example, could be excluded, at least on a temporary basis, from the Oval Office and Air Force One and Mar-a-Lago, made also clear in their opinion that the briefing room, for example, is subject to totally different rules. And they're the rules that I just quoted to you. You cannot discriminate on the basis of viewpoint in the briefing room or other places where hard pass holders to the White House have had access. If they're going to grant access to those 1,300 plus people who have hard passes, they have to do it in a way that is non-discriminatory, in addition to the due process argument cited earlier, Allie.
0: So, Barbara Quaid, I have a lot of paper in front of me, filings, counterfilings, letters. And as you all know, I'm the non-lawyer in the group here. So here's what I don't understand. We were covering this on Friday. We were covering it on Saturday. We were covering it on Sunday. We were covering it on Monday. Since then, Donald Trump has spoken several times. J.D. Vance has spoken about this. Pete Hegseth has spoken about this. And they've all said it's about reporting they didn't like, reporting that was unflattering. Donald Trump even said, if you straighten yourselves out, we may consider what we're going to do. And all of a sudden, there are all these things, filings about national security concerns and leaks and all that kind of stuff. They had 4 days to work this out, and they didn't bring this up once. They talked about how it was about our reporting.
5: Yeah, Ellie, this strikes me as some very creative lawyering. And, you know, Donald Trump and his crew have discovered a very important magic word, and that phrase is national security. If we invoke national security, the courts have to give us some deference here. Maybe that's the way out from under this. They've used it for the ballroom. Donald Trump recently used it for his arch. And now we see it creeping into this argument as well. The reason that these outlets, including MS Now, are being excluded is because they've been reporting on issues relating to national security, and this is a danger, and so the president has the discretion to throw these groups out because they're failing to comply with journalistic standards. It seems to me a complete pretext, a complete fabrication, and even if true, an argument that will fail. This goes back to the Pentagon Papers case, where matters of national security could not be the subject of a prior restraint, which is what this is. This failure to allow members of the press to enter these non-public forums is absolutely in advance taking away their right to have access to information that all members of the public are entitled to hear. They asked to overturn prior precedent because it doesn't go their way. These arguments, I believe, will fail on their merits. But in addition, I agree with your assessment that they seem to me completely fabricated and pretextual.
0: So, Fallon, let's just take this letter. They've written a letter to Politico, to CNN, and to MS Now. Let's take the MS Now letter in which they describe, they have three bullet points in which they say MS Now has failed to uphold these expectations in the following non-exhaustive list of reporting incidents, including those that have threatened national security and or spread falsehoods. two very different things. But that said, it said this is a non-exhaustive list. So they've got three bullet points. Bullet point two, June 2026, MS Now claimed a source said that President Trump underestimated the willingness of Iran to resume conflict. That's the beginning and end of that bullet point. Bullet point number three. In August 2026, MS Now claimed that the Iran conflict had significantly depleted the U.S. military munition supply. That's the entirety of the whole thing. It's like, yeah, we've reported on both of those things. We have sources who have reported on both of those things. What I don't understand how that ties into the claims the government's making that should disallow MS Now from its rights to cover the White House.
2: And what's really remarkable about those stories and those bullet points is if you look in the footnote, Lisa and I love to talk about the footnotes, but you see that the first story is a story from our colleagues, Carol Lenig and Kendallini, who are not White House hard pass holders. They work on the same team as Lisa and I. The next story is a story from Jake Traylor, who is a White House hard pass holder, but it's a very short blog post story. And then the third story is also not from a hard pass holder. And so these are not people like a Kayla Gardner who had her hard pass deactivated when she showed up to the White House on Saturday morning. These are people from across our news organization. And so what we're hearing based on this filing and based on this letter that was sent to us today, not Saturday, not Friday when the ban was announced, but today at 11 p.m. or whatever time this is, that these are stories that the president doesn't like, and he's calling them fake news because he doesn't seem to like them. And so if you're looking at a First Amendment argument here, that is what the lawyers in this case are arguing, blatant viewpoint discrimination under the First Amendment.
0: So, Joyce, this point that has been made about the Pentagon Papers is important because there were a good example of things that the government would not want published. So this bullet point number one does refer, as Fallon said, to reporting by Ken Delanian and Carol Lenick, who are veteran reporters, experienced reporters, discussing an alleged leak investigation that the FBI was conducting, focusing on a journalist. I would argue that there is remarkable public interest in the coverage of those types of stories about the FBI focusing on journalists, because that is a contributor. So this is almost cyclical, right? It's when we report on the FBI focusing on a journalist, the administration is now saying that's a national security issue.
3: Well, look, what's happening here is that the White House is setting itself up as the arbiter of what's national security related. There's no objective standard being used here. Even if there was, I'm not sure it would pass muster under the First Amendment at this level, this very low level of concern. But what's happening in essence is we're reading a page out of George Orwell's 1984, and the White House is trying to decide what journalists can publish. And of course, that's not how any of this works. You know, Lisa made this very interesting point saying that she hoped that the judge would reach the First Amendment issues and not sign off just based on due process. And it's important for our non-lawyer listeners to understand that the judge has at least two ways of rejecting what the White House did here. He can ignore the entire First Amendment argument and rule strictly based on due process and saying that due process was denied to the point that Fallon and others have made. You can't offer due process after you've already taken the hard passes away. That's a very straightforward, easy path to victory for the news organizations here. And judges often like to take that plain, easy path. But this judge is the same judge who looked at the case involving Jim Acosta when his White House credentials were revoked. And he did rule largely on the basis of due process, but weighed in on the First Amendment. And I will join Lisa in hoping that he will at least begin to discuss the First Amendment in this case, because what the White House is doing is so glaring, trying to use these sort of trumped up, if you'll forgive me, expectations of national security as a way to say that journalists who were doing their jobs were putting the country in danger. Just on its face, that's a shameful sort of argument to read, particularly when you look behind the labels to the journalistic stories that the White House objects to. They're straight up reporting that, as you say, are in the public's interest to know about. And that's what this is really about, by the way. It's about whether journalists can criticize this White House or not.
0: Yeah. Lisa, I got about a minute left. This letter that's gone out to all three news organizations is dated today, not last Thursday or not last Friday. It's dated today, and the final paragraph is identical. It said, should you wish to contest this initial decision or the factual basis set forth in this letter, please submit a written response to us via email by 5 p.m. on Friday, September 25th. Should you not submit a response, the initial decision will be final. You may submit that response by emailing it to press, blah, blah, blah, blah, blah. We will consider the response and any other materials you would like to submit. Is this an attempt for the government to say we're engaging in due process?
4: It's an attempt, but it's not a successful one. And that's because, Ali, as the court has recognized, and by the court, I mean the Supreme Court, due process is not due if it's not given until after the fact. And I'll just, you know, hearken back to the Lisa Cook case. Lisa Cook is the woman who, of course, President Trump tried to fire from her job as a governor of the Federal Reserve. And the Supreme Court's determination there was you may ultimately have cause to fire her under the terms of the statute, but you never gave her due process. And simply announcing in a tweet that there were mortgage fraud allegations against her didn't give her the opportunity to be heard. It wasn't notice and an opportunity to be heard before the action, which is what due process requires. Now, you'll probably also remember that after that Supreme Court decision, Lisa Cook has now been given a letter from the White House and its personnel director saying, hey, you have 3 weeks to respond to this. But that's not how this is supposed to go. And that's not how this has gone with respect to CNN, MS Now, and Politico. I expect that those will be important timelines and criteria for Judge Tim Kelly when he is considering these arguments tomorrow at his hearing at 3:30 p.m.
0: We'll be following it closely. Thank you to all of you, Fallon Gallagher, Joyce Vance, Lisa Rubin, and Barbara McQuaid. The 11th hour is done. Tomorrow starts right now.
6: Tonight on All In.
7: So I'm asking you to pretend that I'm on the ballot. I'm on the ballot.
6: America takes Trump at his word, and Trump tries to take his name off the ballot.
8: I'm not running. Other people are running. Other Republicans are running.
6: Tonight, the red wave of Republicans running away from the president.
9: Obviously, I've not been for the war in Iran, and I'm not happy with high gas prices.
6: Then, a genuine September surprise in the Senate race in Maine.
10: ProPublica is reporting that in 2024, the FBI sought to open a bribery investigation into Republican Senator Susan Collins' interactions with a top donor.
6: And Congressman Robert Garcia on his demand for answers over Trump's attack on the free press.
11: This one's actually in the Constitution. There's a reason why it's the First Amendment.
6: And All In starts right now. Good evening from New York. I'm Chris Hayes. Donald Trump spoke before the United Nations General Assembly today. And the day that he does that is always among the most appalling days of the year. You can set your watch by it. His conduct before that body is offensive and embarrassing on the world stage, and today was no exception, about what you would expect. The commander-in-chief threatened what could amount to war crimes in Iran. He mused about annihilating the country. He also purported to rename artificial intelligence to super intelligence, as if the name itself, specifically the adjective artificial, is the issue with the technology that experts warn could cause enormous damage and destruction if left unchecked. Interestingly, Trump also weighed in on the upcoming midterm elections, which are looking worse for his party by the day.
8: What they don't realize is that I'm not running. I did that already and won in a landslide. We won in a giant landslide, and I'll be here for 2.5 years. The Republican Party is running, and I'll be helping them, but I am not running.
6: The they there being Iran, he thinks they're holding out for midterms. He says, basically, I don't care. It wasn't a landslide. It was one of the narrowest victories of the modern era. Anyway, Trump's insistence that he is not himself in the ballot is a direct contradiction, directly, of what he was telling voters just 6 days ago.
8: You have to get out and vote. And that's why I say you got to pretend I'm on the ballot. Just go, if I was on the ballot, I wouldn't have to be here tonight. Would get everybody out, but some of you like me better than you like the party. The party's good. They've got great people in the party.
6: From you've got to pretend I'm on the ballot to I'm not running. I don't know who those people are. Less than a week. You might ask what changed. Well, According to reports, Trump's very, very, very close aide, Natalie Harp, the so-called human printer who writes him long notes about her devotion to him, started showing the president critical coverage from outlets like this one. It's possible he's finally grasped that, at least according to the polls, according to the data that we have, which we all know is, you know, could be wrong, November's elections may not go so great for the Republicans. And so now Trump appears to be doing what many members of his own party are doing, and that's running away from his own deeply unpopular record. High gas prices, high grocery prices, a quagmire in Iran, corruption like no one has ever seen in their lives. The problem, of course, is that for basically a decade now, and we've been here at this desk every night of it, the Republican Party has been the party of Trump. That's the whole point. That's what it is. But as we approach the midterms and what could be a route, that is starting to crack at least a little bit. Republican Senator John Curtis of Utah, who replaced Senator Mitt Romney in 2024, isn't up for re-election. But he just called for an investigation into the president's son, Don Jr., over that remarkable report that a Russian oligarch who's like two steps removed from Putin paid for Don Jr.'s destination wedding weekend on multiple private islands, hundreds of thousands of dollars. Now, the newlyweds insist it was just a gift from a friend. Who doesn't get that? But that investigation will almost certainly materialize should Democrats retake at least one chamber of Congress. Meanwhile, Republican gubernatorial candidate Bruce Blakeman, he's had a pretty tough few days, basically thrown his hands up, given up hope of unseating New York Governor Kathy Hochul after Trump's embrace of New York City Mayor Zohran Mamdani effectively destroyed the single core campaign message Blakeman's been running on, which is Mamdani is an evil communist who will take everything away from you. One Republican source tells Politico, quote, Bruce Blakeman is essentially screwed now. This has destroyed his campaign. Who could have foreseen that Trump would screw you over? Other Republicans are trying to prevent Trump from destroying their campaigns, too. Today, we learned that this is so good. Byron Donalds. You know Byron Donalds. You've seen him on the television. He's now the Republican nominee for governor in Florida. That's a big job, important job. This is a big moving on up in the world for Mr. Donalds. That he has scrubbed at least 8 references to Trump from his official campaign website in the just latest example of a candidate trying to distance themselves from the deeply unpopular president. And again, Byron Donalds is not some Republican in name only. He's not some squish, some moderate. During his time in Congress, he has been one of Trump's most consistent sycophants. He is a Trump guy, a MAGA guy. He's running in a state that Trump carried by 13 points in 2024. Earlier this month, Republican congressional candidate Mike Beltran, who's also running in Florida, also stripped prominent mentions of Trump from his website, as have Andy Barr and Ralph Alvarado, who are two Republicans running for Congress in Ruby Red, Kentucky. While Maria Elvira Salazar, a Republican congressman also from Florida, representing a very red district, challenged Trump directly in a straight-to-camera ad.
12: Mr. President, some of your immigration enforcement efforts have gone too far. In July, 50% of the 50,000 people that were detained had no criminal record. Be careful what your advisors are telling you about immigration policy. The same Hispanics who helped you get to the White House in 2024 feel betrayed today.
6: Now, that appears to have been a bridge too far for some Republicans. Former Republican Congressman Matt Gaetz actually shed a little light on that this week. Quote, President Trump's political team gave leeway to incumbents like Maria Salazar to distance themselves or even slightly run away from President Trump. So the GOP has a chance to keep the House majority. However, they did not approve direct attacks on President Trump. Now, I don't find Mr. Gaetz to be a particularly trustworthy person, but he is very well connected in MAGA circles. And I think what he says just reflects the political reality. I'm not sure the president himself, despite what he says now, will be so eager to forgive. We have seen this exact situation before. It's a little different, but we've been here before. And that's back in 2018, ahead of an election where Republicans took an electoral beating in the House. Some members of Trump's party also tried to inch away from the unpopular president. Many of them lost anyway. They were sort of definitionally in those frontline districts. And Trump would not let them forget it.
13: On the other hand, you had some that decided to, let's stay away. They did very poorly. I'm not sure that I should be happy or sad, but I feel just fine about it. Carlos Cubella, Mike Kaufman, too bad, Mike. Mia Love gave me no love, and she lost. Too bad. Sorry about that, Mia. And Barbara Comstock was another one. I mean, I think she could have won that race, but she didn't want to have any embrace. For that, I don't blame her. But she lost, substantially lost.
6: He sounds like 30 years younger there. Am I wrong? Like 30 at least? Mark my words, regardless of what Trump says now, regardless of what his inner circle is telling Republicans about distancing themselves, in Trump's mind, he cannot fail his fellow Republicans. He can only be failed by them. In that sense, it really is a no-win situation for these Republicans, stuck between an unpopular president and the voters who are fed up with his policies. Amanda Lipman is a co-founder and president of Run for Something. Jacob Weisberg is the board chair for the Committee to Protect Journalists and author of the new book, Profiles in Cowardice, A Study of Collaboration in the Trump Era. And they join me now. Really fascinating insights in this book. And I want to start with you on one of them, which is, it seems to me you're almost at the point with Republican politicians where just your own ambition and self-interest, right, starts to point in the direction of, this guy's 80 years old. He's not going to be around forever. I'm whatever I am. I'm 40. I'm 50. I want a career. I want to win this race. It's in my interest to dump the dude. And yet and still, even the things we documented are so slight compared to what they could be.
14: And I've been asking the question, when will Republicans in swing states and swing districts start to distance themselves in a comprehensive way? And for some reason, 32% approval rating is the number that's been in my head. Coming over here today, Reuters poll, Trump's approval rating, 32%. Yeah. These candidates, politicians, are very good at calibrating their own self-interest. And at the point at which they think they have more to fear from voters than they do from Trump, you start to see what you were just showing examples of. But it's striking. There's not other than Thomas Massie, who was primaried and is leaving, there is not a single Republican in the House and Senate who is in any systematic or comprehensive way standing up to Donald Trump's authoritarianism.
6: Amanda, you've been around electoral politics. You were referring for something. I want to be very clear. I don't know if Matt Gaetz is telling the truth about what he said about Salazar and what the political. But I thought his expression of it was interesting, right? Like, at least from his perspective, and I'm sure people around, like, you've got a little bit of room to distance yourself, but don't go too far.
15: I don't even know what that looks like. Like, right. How do you distance yourself from the president that has raised prices on everything people are spending money on right now, that has started a war he promised he would not start, and that has given them no, like, path forward to what a different agenda might look like in the next 2 years? How do you even begin to say, well, you know, not like this, but I still like the guy? I do think there's a really interesting moment. I saw this poll earlier today that between January 2025 and now, Republicans now identify more as Republicans, not Trump voters, which is a complete flip from where they were at the beginning of the second term.
6: This is so fascinating to me that this inversion, yeah. Right? A majority, do you consider yourself a Republican first? You consider yourself Trump MAGA first. And you're right. For most of this era, it's been, you know, Trump MAGA first. That's the brand. And now it's not. And I did have the thought about, like, George W. Bush was just in the news because he's doing fundraising for a bunch of Republican candidates. You know, there was a period where it was never anything like Trump, but there was a cultish devotion in George W. Bush, that he was this great leader, that he was the right man at the right moment. People don't even remember the guy's name now. Like, I do wonder if you think, having looked into sort of how people have operated in sort of the shadow of Trump, whether you think there's ever going to be a moment like that with him.
14: With Trump, or yes. Forgotten?
6: Yes. Yeah.
14: Well, I think he'll cast a long shadow, but I think the question within the party is there a MAGA successor? Is there someone who can do this? Obviously, Trump has, whatever you think about him, a certain kind of talent. It's a talent for bullying. It's a talent for people's weak points. And it's a talent for creating fear in the environment around him. And I think when he's gone someday, Republicans are going to mostly say, we never liked him. We were always against him. And why didn't you say anything? Well, why don't they say anything? Because they're afraid of him. They're afraid of what he can do to them.
6: There's also something about the dynamics of the psychology of fear, I think, that's at play here. You write about this in the book a little bit, which is, you know, the sort of old cliche, better be feared or loved, right? Like, when the fear goes, there's a lot of built up anger and resentment and rage and sort of impotent self-flagellation people felt they haven't been able to express. If you have a complicated relationship with someone, you know, I think a lot of Democrats say with, say, Joe Biden, where there's a lot of affection.
15: Yeah.
6: There's not that, like, jailbreak feeling. And I think I do wonder whether you'll ever see that on the Republican side.
15: I think so, in part because the fight post-Trump for what the Republican Party looks like, they are going to spend the next decade in the wilderness. Because you're right, there is no obvious successor. Like, J.D. Vance does not have the juice, does not have the charisma that Trump does to get away with what he says. Maybe one of the Trump sons could try, but, like, I don't think they'll be able to win an election at this point. Maybe 30% of people identify as MAGA at most. You know, part of the reason his approval rating is in the 30s at this point is because Republican voters are sick of him. With Republicans, he's at like 70%.
16: This is the big thing that I think you're seeing happen in the midterms right now that we haven't seen before, right? Trump's theory of the case is always, it's basically a 50-50 country. Polarization does a ton of work for you. If you just keep complete domination and monopoly on your party, you give yourself a floor. And this, it's actually a, it's a pretty decent theory of politics in this polarized era. Something is happening now, I think, for the first time, I would say since the aftermath of January 6th, where that floor is breaking. Why?
17: Well, I think, first of all, there are examples of resistance to him that where it's succeeding or working. So this week, obviously, with the banning of news organizations, MSNBC, from the White House, the press responded in a unified way. That hasn't happened before. In the last year when the AP was banned from the White House, they didn't strike. They didn't cut off his oxygen. And there's, I think, more of a sense that solidarity can produce results. And I think we've seen it in a number of different venues. I mean, Mark Carney has stood up in a really heroic way. I mean, I'd call him the leader of the free world right now. But he is representing his country. His country's behind him. They're willing to suffer the consequences. And you're seeing a small but increasing number of people who have the courage to resist Trump.
16: We have been through a number of these elections. You know, 2018, obviously, they lost, what, 36, almost 40 seats in the House, but actually picked up Senate seats. 2020, Democrats won a trifecta, but it was not the sort of landslide repudiation that I think a lot of people hoped for, particularly based on the polling and COVID. Obviously, 2024 certainly wasn't that. So everyone's looking at these numbers and they're like, I remember when Sarah Gideon was up 14 points on.

0: expectations are and what is different or similar in this cycle?
1: I think we are at a moment where the political environment is so bad. Like, I don't know what a positive argument a Republican candidate could make right now. Don't worry about the prices. At least we're in a war. Like,
0: yeah, right.
1: What is the pro argument for voting Republican in this moment? I think it's a really hard case to make. It's why you're seeing even like the Trump MAGA PAC ads are all about like all hail the leader. They're not talking about policies. They're not talking about an agenda. I think we are at a moment where I don't like to believe the polls. Like, we've been burnt before, but it is hard to see how they buy their way out of a product no one wants.
0: Yeah, and the structural, where we are structurally, and I think with Trump also, the unilateral nature of his decisions bringing us here. And then the final thing, which I get your way on, is I keep saying this on air that, like, it really matters for the state of our democracy how much Trump invests his own ego in these results.
1: Yeah.
0: Because I think if he invests his own ego, things can get dangerous. We saw what happened in Jan 6. I think if he just decides to sort of narcissistically cut his losses, like, these losers lost it, you know, I think the things might be better. And today it seems like there's some indication maybe on the latter.
2: He doesn't care about them, but he cares about the consequences. And the consequence for him is obviously going to be, if it is Democratic control of the committees, it means investigations. It changes the whole narrative around the presidency. And that's the House, where it's pretty likely. And in the Senate, it means the ability to block nominations, the Supreme Court potentially. And I think that's what he's afraid of. He doesn't care about whether Republicans win or lose. No, he really thinks he's not on the ballot. He doesn't want to be held responsible for their defeat.
0: Yeah, you're really starting to see. You're going to see more of that as we get closer. Yeah. Jacob Weisberg, Amanda Lipman, thank you both. Jacob's new book, excellent book, Profiles in Cowardice. It's out now. Check it out. Chapters on John Roberts and Mitch McConnell, particularly astute. Coming up, the president threatens to annihilate Iran as his own party begs him to get the hell out of this war. Senator Ruben Gallego on set.

0: have a big decision to make. Will a deal be made with Iran that lets them rebuild and create a far greater country than it ever was before? Maybe one of the greatest in the Middle East or even the world? Or do I annihilate the Islamic Republic and do it quickly, never giving them a chance to kill and destroy people and countries again? Do I drive them into hell with no chance of survival and no hope of future greatness or generations? But I believe we'll make a deal right after the election.
1: A truly deranged, despotic speech by Donald Trump today, although also kind of low energy in his inimitable fashion at the U.S. General Assembly, threatening war crimes, annihilation, or a deal. Again, we have heard this many, many times, so it's both sort of disconcerting and also pathetic. Meanwhile, the status quo doesn't change. The war continues. Gas prices are now nearly $4.50 a gallon. Diesel prices have hit a record $6.50 a gallon. And so Republicans are trying to distance themselves from this war, which they all supported and Trump launched. Iowa Senate Republican nominee Ashley Hinson, who is acting like someone who's in a dead heat race, put out a statement this week saying, quote, "The war needs to be brought to a successful and immediate end." Never mind the fact that Hinson voted multiple times this year against a House resolution to end the war. Republican nominee Senate nominee Mike Rogers released this ad highlighting the impact the war is having on prices just yesterday.
2: The war with Iran needs to end, and end quickly. When it does, energy costs will plummet. But Michigan families can't afford to wait for that to happen.
1: The thing is, Mike Rogers has long called for a U.S. war with Iran and even gave this dismissive answer on the war's impact on gas prices back when it was launched in March.
3: You'll get your oil, because we're going to pump our oil right here in America, and we got plenty. Yeah.
4: So what happens if, you know, that doesn't work out, like Europe kind of like dries up and their economy crashes?
3: Right. We're going to be fine. We got plenty of oil.
1: We're going to be fine. We got plenty of oil. It is a global commodity. It's priced globally. We learn this all the time. Just today, Congressman Tom Tiffany, he, of course, the Republican Wisconsin gubernatorial nominee, also called for an end to the war.
5: I just believe that we should be exiting Iran, that it's time to move on, time to come home, take care of business here in America.
1: Unfortunately, Congressman, we have the receipts for you as well.
6: Were you in support of this at the very beginning?
7: Yeah, I think it's the right thing to do. I mean, Iran has been the destabilizing force in the Middle East. I think it's time that someone deal with it.
1: And then there's Ohio Republican Senator John Husted, who's up for re-election, facing a very strong challenge from Sherrod Brown, and also voted against the Iran War Powers Resolution, telling Politico tonight, quote, "The war needs to come to an end as quickly as possible so we can lower gas prices." Democratic Senator Ruben Gallego of Arizona sits on the Senate Homeland Security and Veterans Affairs Committees. He's also a U.S. Marine Corps combat veteran, and he joins me now. It's nice to have you here in studio.
8: Thanks for having me, Chris.
1: It does feel a little like a memo went out.
8: Yeah.
1: Right? To all the candidates. Like, there is something kind of almost funny about how they're all using the same language.
8: It would also be kind of funny that courage is found when session is out. All those, three of those Republicans literally are saying this as soon as Speaker Johnson has said, we're not coming back to vote anyway. So there's even no way actually to test them, right?
1: Such a good point.
8: I mean, so
1: right. They're all home. Like Hinson's saying, right. We should deal with this right around, but she knows they're out.
8: She knows out. Yeah, they know Speaker Johnson's not going to call this, so she can't actually be called out, and she gets to live in both worlds. Like, let's be honest, they're just a bunch of cowards. They've been literally living in this cowardly way this whole time. The American public has been hurting the whole time. Our families have been hurting, especially those that serve overseas. And now, when it's convenient, now when they can't actually be called to the carpet to actually answer for this, they are seeking kind of a last-minute reprieve to be able to say, look at me,

0: I am now independent of this man.
1: Do you even understand what the policy ask is? I mean, you know, it's like saying, the war should end so gas prices come down. It's like, yeah, it's like, well, it should be sunny tomorrow.
0: Right.
1: I mean, so what? Yes, everyone wants that to happen. But no one's criticizing the president. No one's saying under what terms. Nothing.
0: Well, look, this is very insulting to the voters of their states. They think the voters are dumb. Right. They think that suddenly this last minute on the road to Damascus conversion is going to save both them, but also save the economy. And it's not. We all know this is going to be a very difficult thing to get out of, no matter what, even when the war does end. But essentially, they're trying to have it both ways. They're trying to still get the Trump support while at the same time trying to get out of this war. But the most important thing is they're not leading at all. They're not, and they have not been leading, right? And fine, you're dealing with at least the bare minimum when it comes to the issues of the cost that we are bearing because of the war. But what happened to the fact that you also cut hundreds of thousands of people from your states off Medicaid to pay for the tax cuts for the very rich, the food stamps of people that are just barely making it by that you cut again to pay for the tax cut for the very rich, and just the huge corruption that is happening within the whole Trump family. While at the same time, every American is hurting. So you could maybe answer for this little, for your position on Iran, but you still have not answered for the fact that they have time and time again, step by step, have been lockstep with this president every step of the way.
1: Yeah, and the polling on this, I mean, we got now, it's down to 26% approval of the war, 73% disapprove. It's 60-40 approve, disapprove among Republicans, which is really sort of remarkable. There was another portion of the speech I want to play you that really jumped out to me, in which the president was talking about his policy in Venezuela. And he said something that it was so sort of thunderingly imperialist. It sort of stopped me in my tracks. Take a listen.
2: In January, at my direction, the United States military conducted a massive military operation penetrating deep into the Venezuelan capital. It was a war, but it's perhaps the biggest deal ever made. To the victor belong the spoils. You've all heard that.
1: Do you think that's a good way to run American policy, to the victor belong the spoils?
0: No. And as someone who unfortunately had to, see the outcome of really bad wars, a war that we're chasing just for profit, a war that only benefits a bunch of big oil executives and anyone else's family ends up using insider trading to actually pump up their own portfolios. It's disgusting. And also, by the way, it makes us more enemies. When we are the good guys, we have allies around the world. When we're using our military to basically enrich ourselves, enrich our rich cronies, oligarchs in charge of this country, then we actually don't have the friends we need when things really go bad. And this is why this president doesn't understand, because sometimes when things go bad, it's when they look back at these times that they realize that, you know what, the United States should have been with me, I should have been in the United States, and we prove them wrong every time, right? So when we're attacking a country to basically be colonial, bring back this imperialistic point of view, something that Latin America is very, very used to.
1: Pretty aware of.
0: It makes sure that we have less and less friends going into the future when we need more and more friends going into the future, especially if we want to actually deal with China.
1: Final question for you about the reported casualties and specifically fatalities of the war in Iran. We have a headline that another U.S. service member has died amid the Iran war, that the Pentagon tally reflects this. The total now at 19 fatalities. Officials said that as many as 5 military fatalities are not reflected in the Defense Department's public casualty database. There's been some back and forth about whether certain members are going to be counted. It's all pretty grim and grisly in some ways. But do you get a larger sense that they're essentially trying to cover up the cost of the war?
0: I think the thing that we should all be disturbed about is that there's an actual thought process to all of this. They're not actually looking at these men and women as actual human beings. They're looking at them as numbers and as political tools.
1: Right, yeah.
0: That's the grander problem. This was just an accounting issue. Maybe there is a different reason this is not. But what the fact is, the way they're treating them, it reminds me of what I dealt with and the fact that, my friends, the way they died, how we died, we were basically treated as just kind of like a side spectacle to this bigger issue, this bigger war. And this is what's happening again. And this is how we kind of create this environment where it's easier to send these men and women to war because we're just numbers and we're just political tools. And this president and, Pete Hegseth are just basically continuing to use us. And this is why so many of us Iraq and Afghanistan veterans, look at this Iran war. It's just a repeat of what we saw for the last 20 years, where we're just another political tool with no outcome. And the only people that are going to end up paying are these young men and women and their families.
1: Senator Ruben Gallego, it's nice to have you here in studio. Come back anytime.
0: Thanks, Ed.
1: Be well. Still ahead, brand new reporting on an FBI investigation into Senator Susan Collins and why it mysteriously disappeared once Trump got back into office. That's

0: Today, a bombshell news story on Republican Senator Susan Collins of Maine. ProPublica reporting that the FBI sought to launch essentially a bribery investigation involving Collins, among others, in 2024, but dropped it when Trump returned to office. According to emails seen by ProPublica, quote, the senator's office steered government contracts worth millions towards a defense contractor while her campaign was pumping the company's CEO and his network for donations. Donations like this check for $150,000 to Collins Super PAC, which ProPublica reports came from a shell company to obscure that the actual donor was the defense contractor, a Hawaii company called Navitech, which had just been awarded a new contract. In response, Collins told Punchbowl News, quote, this is absolutely outrageous. It's clearly a political hit job. She said she had been cleared by the Biden Justice Department in 2021. Whether what occurred here was criminal or not, the reporting really shows how Collins is an absolute creature of what most everyone now views as the corrupt establishment, which is the exact opposite of the person who is now running against her as a Democratic nominee. Rebecca Traister is a writer at large from New York Magazine who just wrote a fantastic in-depth profile of the fifth generation logger-turned Democratic candidate Troy Jackson and his campaign titled The Accidental Candidate. And she joins me now. Rebecca, I want to just start with the way this story from ProPublica has landed today. These are just, you know, ProPublica does this great thing where you can license their stories under what's called a Creative Commons license. It's available for local outlets to reprint. As far as I can tell, it's blowing up in Maine, but you actually live there. So I'm curious if it has been a big story there.
1: Yeah, it's a huge story. It is extraordinary reporting, for which I am so grateful. I mean, I'm admiring as a journalist, and I'm also so grateful as a Maine voter to have this really remarkable piece outlining really vile, just outright bribery, pay for play, you know, the idea that money can buy defense contracts. It's the absolute opposite of how Collins likes to present herself to voters. And it is also, as you say, the opposite of the candidate she's running against and who's going to be on the ballot against her in November, who I just wrote about.
0: Yeah, here's what Troy Jackson, who you wrote about, had to say. He says it's corruption of the highest order. She delivered millions in taxpayer dollars for a corrupt donor bankrolling her campaign. No wonder she voted with him 96% of the time, has rubber stamped his agenda to hurt Maine. And sort of goes on and talks about her votes on healthcare. It's also to me that, you know, this sort of idea of the establishment. I mean, part of Collins' appeal, right, is that she's like, I'm your person in Maine and I've got the place wired down in Washington and I'm going to deliver the goods. And in some ways, this is a little window into what that actually looks like. I mean, again, even if you don't think there's anything criminal here, it's like clearly like she knows all the people with money and the donors and the contracts. Do you think that helps her anymore, or are people so sick with this kind of politics?
1: I think people are sick of what they view as this top-down corruption and top-down control. Collins advertises herself as an independent. That's obviously been far from true for years at this point, which I think is widely known. But it's also what the appeal of Jackson has long been in the state as a state legislator now for, over 20 years and president of the state Senate. He has always very much identified himself as the inverse of that top-down politics. He is the guy who, he says, is fighting for people on the bottom, and his record really demonstrates that that's true. He's always been very involved with labor. He fought for free lunches for Maine school children, for policy, for affordable child care. He is a guy who has fought against the leaders of both parties, which is, and independence is really valued here in Maine. Mm. He fought against Governor Paul LePage, who is a Republican, and then he clashed with Governor Janet Mills, who's the Democratic governor, many times over his career. So the people who love him and have, and in fact, organized from the grassroots to make him the replacement candidate for Graham Plattner after Plattner dropped out after he was accused of rape, I think feel that he is the person who is representing working Mainers on the bottom, not the interests of either donors or people at the part of at the top of the party establishment.
0: You refer to him,
1: and that's some of the
0: friend.
1: And that's some of the. That's some of the tension that I'm reporting on in the piece, because now that he is a Senate candidate, he obviously has Democratic Party establishment people coming in and helping him with his campaign. And he needed to. He had an emergency campaign. He needed to raise money. He needed to get on TV. There was no way that national people weren't going to come in. But I think that there is some concern on the ground and has been over the past couple of months that he's been the candidate, that some of that upwards, bottom up, grassroots energy behind Jackson is being quashed a little bit by a Democratic establishment that wants him to moderate his positions, that doesn't want him to be quite as available, that doesn't want him to be riding on the grassroots and rather have a more rather be running a more top-down campaign.
0: Yeah, I mean, the tension you talk about it is sort of this classic sort of Democratic DC consultants, risk aversion, don't take questions at events, don't talk a lot, spend a lot of time raising money. And I've seen this a lot. You know, the way to run a successful campaign is find a bunch of issues that you have the polling advantage on, hammer those issues, don't go off message aside those, spend a lot of time running, raising money and run ads on those issues. I mean, that's really like the recipe. And you really document in the piece how much that is been the recipe for this campaign, which, again, it's not like that's not a crazy set of ways of doing things, but there's also been some real drawbacks.
1: It's not crazy.
0: Right.
1: It's not crazy, and it might work, right? It might well work, but there's also plenty of evidence that it hasn't always worked, including that exact kind of campaign that was run 6 years ago in this state for Sarah Gideon.
0: Yes.
1: The campaign that was run for another emergency candidate on the presidential stage, Kamala Harris, in 2024, used some of those same guidelines. It did not work. And because Jackson himself is this opposite kind of creature, not a candidate of the Democratic establishment, but rather a candidate of the people in Maine, and that was part of the appeal and part of why people organized so hard to make him the replacement candidate. I think it comes down to a little bit of mismatch between those Democratic establishment ideas versus the figure and the politician who is familiar and beloved here in Maine. And I also want to say, before we end the segment, that Jackson himself has been fighting back against some of this. And I report on that, too. He is insisting on more in-person events. He insists on maintaining some of his strong positions, for example, on Medicare for All, even in the face of some establishment pressure to moderate a little bit. So I want to be clear that Jackson himself is continuing to fight and push back against establishment ideas that there's only one way to do things. And you know, I think he's doing that with some success, mixed success.
0: I learned a lot from this profile. He's a fifth-generation logger. He's got a fascinating history. Also, I learned from your profile that if elected, he would be the only one of 100 U.S. senators with an associate's degree in a country where that degree is very common. I thought that was really fascinating. Rebecca Tracer, the piece is The Accidental Candidate. I really recommend you guys read it. Thanks, Rebecca.
1: Thanks.
0: So to come, Congressman Robert Garcia is demanding an explanation for Trump's ban on the free...

0: Tonight, MS Now, CNN, Politico are awaiting a court-ordered response from the Trump administration to the lawsuit filed in federal court, which challenges the president's unconstitutional ban on reporters from those outlets. In the meantime, lawyers representing the three outlets have just updated the lawsuit to include several public statements Trump himself has made about the ban, including this interaction he had with CNN's Caitlin Collins outside the United Nations this morning.
1: I'm surprised that CNN is here covering me. You shouldn't be here. You should not. You should not be here covering me. You said you weren't going to cover me. You shouldn't be covering me.
0: Tomorrow afternoon, a federal judge will hear the outlet's argument to enjoin Trump's ban, an intervention that could quickly restore press access to the journalists who were turned away last weekend. That means we should get some insight into the Trump administration's legal rationale for this move. Democratic members of the House Oversight Committee are already demanding answers from the White House. Joining me now is Congressman Robert Garcia, Democrat of California, and ranking member of the Oversight Committee. Congressman, what do you view as your stake, your issue, from the oversight perspective in this ban on our outlet and others?
2: I mean, first, it's a clear attack on the Constitution and freedom of speech, freedom of the press. I mean, it's ridiculous, but also we're so used to Donald Trump wanting to be this authoritarian leader. And I think you've got to take into the broader context of what Trump has tried to do. All these mergers from these large international media corporations, him launching his own social media platform, promoting certain types of platforms he wants to see. Now we have Trump TV, state media going on the air, the attack on local stations across the country. So I think it's going to be very important that committees in the House, and oversight especially, dig in on this real attack, not just on the media, but this idea about what speech is allowed in this country. And it's certainly not only what Donald Trump wants. And so this is part of a broader look at what the White House is doing, who made these orders, how involved was the president. We need those answers. But it's also going to be a broader look at all that is going on across this country right now and the attacks on free speech.
0: This is a document that we obtained, which are the talking points that were distributed on the ban from his communications team sent to congressional Republicans. No member of the public or the press has a freestanding constitutional right to access the White House complex. Fabricating facts or reporting verifiable falsehoods from inside the White House complex is an intentional breach of professional decorum, and it is severely disruptive to the mission and purpose of the White House. What do you think of those?
2: I mean, that's the biggest BS from, like, the biggest liar of all time. I mean, has there ever been a bigger liar ever to serve as president of the U.S.? I mean, that's all this man and his administration do. And to deny access to press that he may not like or may not like a certain reporter is ridiculous and is not in line with our traditions and the Constitution. And so I think we've got to be very clear. I'm looking forward to obviously getting back the verdict from this judge. But more importantly, I think we've got to look at the broader picture. And the American public need to understand that we've got to understand that this attack on the press, while he continues to do this, he's not paying attention to the things that matter: the gas, the groceries, the cost of living. We are now just months until the election is here, and Donald Trump is more focused on kicking MS Now and CNN and Politico out of the White House than he's actually about solving problems. And so these investigations are going to be very important because it is part of Donald Trump's broader agenda to make himself the authoritarian kind of king that he wants to be.
0: You say that, but you're ignoring the fact that there is a brand new helipad outside the White House with the presidential seal. So it's not like there's nothing happening.
2: That's right.
0: There's things happening. This is something a former President Barack Obama said, which I want to play in a second. But one of the things that we were talking about with my colleagues last night is, again, this way of thinking that I think used to be much more routine in political circles, which is, well, what if the shoe were on the other foot, right? Do we want a Democratic president to kick out Fox News? No, obviously we don't. Ergo, we should have some consistent rules, which is totally flown out the window in this hour. Here's what Barack Obama had to say about this last night.
3: This is the president of the United States, can't take some criticism. And I'm not surprised by his reaction, the fact that you do not have as far as I can tell, any substantial group of Republicans who are standing up and saying, no, you can't do that. You can't do that and say that you are still living in a democracy. That's foundational.
0: And it is striking. Like, I don't think I've heard a Republican. This seems like an easy one to be like, yeah, he shouldn't do that. That's dumb. It's easy enough. And just like, there's nothing, I think, from Republicans, as far as I could tell. Maybe I missed something today, but really little.
2: Yeah, there's been nothing. I mean, first, I heard President Obama's comments, and I thought they were great. And I think what's really important is exactly what you said. Look, when the next Democratic president comes into office, hopefully in 28, we shouldn't be kicking out Fox News or other outlets that we don't agree with. I mean, the whole point is the press is there to critique, to be a check and balance, and makes democracy better regardless of who is in power. And so what we need to do right now is hold this administration accountable and make it clear to the American people that Donald Trump wants to be an authoritarian leader. It is clear that he's more interested in being like North Korea and Russia than the United States that we all love and respect. The press is such an important part of what we know, how we consume democracy. And this attack is attacked, quite frankly, on the American people and the country. And so let's move on. Let's focus on the things that actually matter, which are the price of gas and groceries, not this bizarre, these bizarre moves by Donald Trump right before an election.
0: Quickly, in the last 30 seconds here, you held a hearing today about with testimony from Renee Good's family a day after or 2 days after another individual was shot in the back, it appears, by ICE in Texas. What has to happen right now to stop what DHS is doing?
2: I mean, look, if it's up to me, we'd be abolishing ICE as an agency. They are out of control. They are a police state force that is now run by Stephen Miller and Donald Trump. They are there to harm people. They have killed people, U.S. citizens, people that are here just working. They are causing incredible violence across this country, and it continues, whether it's in Texas, whether it's in Maine, across the country, Minneapolis. And so we've got to rein this agency in, and hopefully when we have the majority and the ability to stop and slow and negotiate budgets, we'll be able to do so.
0: Congressman Robert Garcia, thanks for your time tonight. Really appreciate it. Stay tuned. In just a few minutes, Jen Psaki will be speaking with Maryland Governor Wes Moore. We'll be right back.

0: Before we go, don't forget, this Saturday is our annual live community event, Together in Texas, We the People 2026. I'm going to be heading down to Texas along with all your favorite MS Now hosts for what should be a great day. 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That is All In on this Tuesday night. The briefing with Jen Psaki starts right now. Good evening, Jen.
1: Chris, I saw you talking about this, and it feels like Republicans just keep coming out of the woodwork and following the exact same talking point, which is we should end the war now. It's like, thank you, everyone who is not observers of the problem, who has been blocking war powers resolutions for 7 months. Thank you for your talking point. Can you please serve in your actual job? Thank you.
0: There was clearly, I mean, Senator Gallego made a great point, which is like, they're saying it now that everyone's in recess, particularly on the House side. We're like, it's very easy to say that because you can't take any votes. There was clearly some sort of email memo with it out today that was bring the war to a close and diesel export ban. And then and we're home free.
1: There was a bat signal. Also, say something about a moratorium on data centers. It's like they're all, they have the same talking points, but it changes none of their policies. So
0: no,
1: here we are.
0: Not.
1: Anyway, I'll see you this weekend, but I'll see you tomorrow before then.
0: See you tomorrow.
1: All right. Okay, so it's now been 5 days since Donald Trump announced his media ban, barring three news organizations, including, of course, this one, from accessing the White House. The case is going to be in court tomorrow, so that will be watching closely. And we're expecting a filing from the Trump administration tonight. And we'll bring you that if we get any details of that whatsoever. But my point is this. This story is continuing to move very, very quickly. But so far, this whole thing has not been going especially well for Donald Trump and his administration. I mean, for one, Trump officials are struggling to come up with an even remotely logical explanation for why the president is blocking press access just 42 days before the election. Perhaps because there isn't one. And now in what I would consider to be a sign they know they have lost the public argument here, the White House is circulating a set of very, very defensive talking points to try and, I guess, retroactively justify the president's latest completely rash decision. And unsurprisingly, none of their justifications hold water whatsoever. I mean, for instance, they essentially claim that Democratic administrations did the same thing, suggesting that the Obama administration intentionally barred Fox News from participating in a round of interviews during his administration. Now, I happened to be part of the Obama communications team at the time, and I lived through this. So let me just take the liberty of debunking this particular myth, and I will keep doing this as long as they keep throwing out absolute BS explanations. And bear with me, because this is a bit weedy and has nothing at all to do with the press's access to the president of the United States or access to the White House itself. But back in 2009, the Treasury Department did not include Fox News on a list of outlets that would be interviewing one of their officials on one particular day, in part because Fox News had not requested an interview anyway. But when Fox News complained that they had been left off the list and the other networks backed them up, the Obama White House immediately granted Fox News an interview. Now, is that a reflection of everyone in the Obama White House loving Fox News, wanting to sing Kumbaya together and loving all their coverage? Of course not. That's not the point. I mean, that is the point, actually. That's the point. And for what it's worth, here is how then Fox News correspondent Major Garrett, who ended up doing the interview, described the situation at the time.
2: Initially, Fox was not on that list. Treasury Department presented that to the network pool, the five networks here in Washington that operate pool cameras for such interviews, and the pool said you cannot exclude one of our members, in this case, Fox. Treasury got that information, checked back here at the White House. Anita Dunn, who I mentioned just a moment ago, said, yes, go ahead and grant an interview to Fox. We were then granted an interview, and that's how it played out.
1: That's how it played out. Again, I told you, Lil Weedy, Fox was left off the list of an interview with a Treasury Department official. The other networks pointed it out, and the Obama administration added them to the list. That is in no way close to what Trump did on Friday, when he intentionally and deliberately banned three media outlets from accessing the White House, revoking their press passes. But don't take my word for it. Here's that same reporter, Major Garrett, now with CBS News, contrasting the two situations just yesterday.
3: At no time, though, was my White House press credential seized.
2: as happened over the weekend to reporters from CNN, Politico, and MS Now. I was never barred from briefings. White House officials, including the president, continued to take my questions. But when Trump starts comparing himself to Obama, you know things are very damn strange.
1: When Trump starts comparing himself to Obama, you know things are very damn strange. Couldn't have said that one better myself. And speaking of my old boss, here was how President Obama reacted to Trump's latest attack on the free press, an event just last night.
3: The idea that the government cannot discriminate against or pick on or bully or exclude somebody because they don't like the criticism that's being leveled at them, that is a foundational issue. And so I am not surprised that the current president wants to ban newscasts that are critical of him because he's that guy.
1: Listen, I worked for Barack Obama for 10 years. There were plenty of days he was pissed off at Fox News and many other outlets, as any president is, and they were never banned from access to the building or to press conferences or to the briefings. So the Obama did it two excuses. Just it's as laughable as you'd expect. So what else do they have to justify Trump's unjustifiable actions? Well, when in doubt, chalk it up to national security, everyone.
4: When we have outlets that are relying on anonymous sources and talking about the levels of ammunition we have in the middle of conflict, when we're talking about vulnerabilities that the United States have, and we know our adversaries pay attention to the headlines, and when you're essentially signaling to the world that the United States is out of ammunition, when in fact that's not true, that's a legitimate concern.
1: The world also pays attention when you're blocking press access, Mike Waltz. But that aside, let's just talk about the supreme irony of Trump official Mike Waltz complaining about the national security threats posed by reporters. He is the guy who accidentally added a reporter to a Signal chat about secret war plans. Remember that? Same guy. Same guy. But set that aside for a second, too, because when Trump issued this ban, he said nothing about national security. He said this was about negative coverage he didn't like. And yes, there's been plenty of excellent reporting about how U.S. munitions are dwindling as a result of this war. But the idea that reporting on that jeopardized national security is especially ridiculous, given that the Pentagon's own inspector general just publicly acknowledged the shortfall in a report released earlier this month. So the national security excuse doesn't really hold much water either. What else you got?
5: Compare the coverage of, let's say, Breitbart to the coverage of Politico. I think you can make an objective argument that Breitbart's coverage of the Biden administration was more fair than Politico's coverage of the Trump administration. But Breitbart did not have a place, a special access in the White House.
1: Come on now. Did he write that down in advance? Did it come to him in the moment? I mean, a couple of things here. I don't think you can say with a straight face that the news organization who wrote headlines like Biden enjoys breezy beach walk as Middle East explodes was far more fair than the coverage from Politico. But that aside, this argument makes absolutely no sense because Breitbart News had access to the White House press briefings under Joe Biden. They were credentialed members of the press. They had hard passes. They asked questions in briefings. I called on them at briefings. I answered their questions. You see, everything this administration says to justify the supposed ban just is not true. And the whole thing is going very, very poorly. So far, they have not succeeded in intimidating the press. In fact, they've done the opposite. Yesterday, network and cable news organizations banded together and refused to provide pool coverage of the president's events. Print outlets also joined in, limiting their publication of photos taken from the president's events. And amid all of this, the Trump administration just happened to launch their own version of a state-run media outlet called Trump TV. But that ended up being a spectacular flop. According to the Daily Beast, the channel launched at 7 p.m. last night with around 8,000 viewers. But the audience had dropped below 4,000 just 90 minutes later. And by 9 p.m. Eastern, the stream was attracting only about 3,000 viewers. which is an itty bitty bitty audience compared with the millions watching the major networks at prime time. Now, even some Republicans are trying to distance themselves from the whole debacle. Today, Idaho Republican Congressman Mike Simpson told Punchbowl News, just because you don't like what the press is reporting, that's not the reason to ban the press. You should never ban the press. The press is what keeps us honest. So I don't like what they're doing. Now, the only bright spot, perhaps, for Republicans right now is that Trump has unilaterally ceded his megaphone. And as one operative working on Republican midterm campaigns told Politico, the media not manning the audio and video for Trump gaggles is the best thing the media has ever done for Republicans. And that is sort of the theme here. Everything Trump does, says, or touches these days is politically toxic for Republicans. So much so that members of Trump's party across the country are frantically trying to distance themselves from his agenda. I mean, today the Miami Herald was first to report that Florida Republican and MAGA candidate for governor Byron Donalds has quietly removed references to Donald Trump from his campaign website, including a photo of Donalds and his wife posing with Trump. Again, clearly everybody's watching this stuff, guys, when you remove this, but that aside. Then there's the myriad of Republicans suddenly rushing to distance themselves from Trump's disastrous Iran war, all with curiously similar talking points. This is what I was talking with Chris about. Today, Republican Congressman John James told the Detroit News, we need to end this war quickly. Iowa Republican Senate candidate Ashley Hinson tweeted, the war needs to be brought to a successful and immediate end. Embattled Ohio Senator John Husted told reporters today, the war needs to come to an end as quickly as possible. And Wisconsin candidate for governor Tom Tiffany told reporters, I just believe we should be exiting Iran. That's it, that it's time to move on. Now, I should note, these are not observers. These are not just random people on the street. They are members of Congress. All of those people have been in Congress since the start of this war. And every single one of them has voted repeatedly to block war power resolutions on Iran, meaning they'd rather leave the president unchecked in conducting the war he started. Tweet's not going to solve that one. Then there's Michigan's Republican candidate for Senate, Mike Rogers, a longtime proponent of intervention in Iran, who is now so intent on distancing himself from this war that he cut a campaign ad of himself saying this.
6: The war with Iran needs to end, and end quickly. When it does, energy costs will plummet. But Michigan families can't afford to wait for that to happen.
1: I don't know why he's standing in the produce aisle. I cannot explain that to you. But that aside, again, longtime proponent. And that's quite the message from a guy who just 2 months ago was saying things like this.
7: Do you think the president should have authorization from Congress to continue the war or to potentially start a new one?
8: I don't mind giving the president authority to continue. You can't stop in mid-negotiation. I think that would not be good for America.
1: But you can cut a campaign ad, I guess. And it's not just the war that has Republicans suddenly trying to put some distance between themselves and Donald Trump. I mean, here was Utah Republican Senator John Curtis over the weekend, a man I would note who is not up for re-election, reacting to the news that the president's adult son had part of his wedding celebration paid for by a Russian oligarch. You know, the payment that the happy couple said was just a gift from an old friend. Here's Senator Curtis.
9: A Russian oligarch paid for a lavish wedding after party for Donald Trump Jr., which to me, it just stinks. It's corruption. I don't like it. I want to be careful because I don't want to just talk about this passively. You'll hear more from me later on. This is a big deal.
1: And he wasn't just saying you'll hear more from me later on. Turns out he was very much telling the truth there, because today Senator Curtis called for a congressional investigation into the Russian oligarch's role in that wedding. And outgoing Republican Senator John Cornyn has now said he would support launching just such an investigation. We love YOLO John Cornyn, our favorite version. Now, Republicans of all stripes are suddenly rushing to distance themselves from Donald Trump. The Trump brand has become toxic in Washington, around the country, even with members of his own party. But here's the thing. No matter how much Republicans try to run away from him, no matter how much Trump tries to block the press coverage of his administration, the American public is not going to just forget the last 20 months of his term. Trump's record is already baked into the cake. They're tracking. And voters will consider all of it when they head to the polls this November. Joining me now is Wes Moore, Democratic governor of Maryland. Governor Moore, it's great to see you. Thank you for stopping by and being here.
10: Of course. Great to be with you always.
1: Okay. There's so much, as always, I want to talk with you about, but you are no stranger, as no governor is, of a press corps that covers you, a press corps that can be critical of you. Nonetheless, they're exercising their First Amendment. What does it tell you that the president of the United States has banned journalists from the White House, from covering him in the White House?
10: It once again just continues to verify that the president thinks the Constitution is something to be put under consideration, but is not something to be followed. It's not a law for him. It's a law for thee, but not for me. And, you know, the founding fathers of this country found it so important that they made it the First Amendment. The very first piece of business that they wanted to get done is say freedom of assembly, a freedom of speech, a freedom of the press, because they knew what they were coming from. And ironically, you know, even when the president says he's launching Trump TV, you know, it sounds very similar to what they had in Cuba, where Fidel Castro had an entire channel that 24/7 just followed Fidel Castro, that same country that Donald Trump today at the UN called a failed state. So Donald Trump is continuing to use the Constitution like it is a suggestion box, and the people of this country continue to feel the consequences of it.
1: And Russia and North Korea, and there's
10: correct.
1: So many, there's a playbook we have seen him follow for many years.
10: That's exactly right.
1: I wanted to play a little more of what former President Obama had to say yesterday on this topic, because I thought it was an interesting observation of it.

0: you want to silence everybody because some students were protesting. Or this is the president of the United States, can't take some criticism.
1: I mean, he's basically saying, I worked for him for 10 years. I think I can, who's the snowflake? Trump's the snowflake. That's what he's basically saying, I think.
2: That's exactly right. And ironically, when they do it, they're telling lies. But what we're doing is telling the truth. And that's actually what they can handle. It's not that we're saying something incorrect. It's actually that we're saying what is correct. And they cannot handle the fact that their absurdity, their hypocrisy, and their grifting is being called out, and they cannot accept the fact that that is now being put on blast for the American people.
1: I read this quote from a Bob Lang quote, I should say, not on the record, from a Republican that was basically like, thank God the pool networks are not taking him. Now, UNTV took Trump's speech today. So there's a clip from it, which I wanted to play mainly because I think it's important still for people to hear what he has to say and why Republicans don't want him talking out loud. But let's play that.
3: Will a deal be made with Iran that lets them rebuild and create a far greater country than it ever was before? Maybe one of the greatest in the Middle East or even the world? Or do I annihilate the Islamic Republic and do it quickly, never giving them a chance to kill and destroy people and countries again?
1: Now, the UN General Assembly is the place where Trump has made crazy speeches before, but it is still, it's an audience of, it's a global audience in the room and certainly watching internationally. He used the word annihilate about Iran. He's also, of course, banned media organizations. I know you've thought a lot about the impact of this administration on our place in the world and how others view it. How do you think they view what's happening here, that speech, banning media, other things that are happening in the Trump administration right now?
2: Well, I can tell you that it's not only embarrassing for us, you know, and I know that I speak with other military veterans and just text a lot of them who are not Democrats. One of them said something that I thought was really powerful where he said, listen, there have been plenty of times where I haven't agreed with the commander in chief, but I've never been embarrassed by him. Mm-hmm. People are embarrassed. And they're embarrassed because not only is he representing us, the whole world doesn't even take him seriously at this point. He said this before. He's made the same threats. You know, he spent time on a Sunday threatening and saying that, you know, if Iran doesn't do X, Y, and Z by tonight, that we are going to wipe it off the face of the earth. And so it's not just that. It is embarrassing in the way that he is helping to ruin an image. There are real world consequences to the fact that no one is taking him seriously. You know, today in Salisbury, over in the eastern shore of Maryland, Diesel was 6'16". Mm-hmm. And the congressman who represents him, by the way, Andy Harris, was sent home. The head of the Freedom Caucus was sent home because they are so, because the House now got sent away until Election Day. The Senate is in session debating a college sports bill, and the president is talking about what shade of white does he want to paint the executive office building. This is a very serious time for the American people, and the problem is we do not have serious people that are actually sitting in these seats.
1: I think this is such an important part of the conversation right now. We have to take a quick break. We're going to keep talking. Thank Absolutely. You for being so generous with your time. I wanted to play you one more clip of President Obama from last night, and I think it's particularly applicable. I know you rolled out a plan on AI today. It seems like states are the ones who are going to do the work right now. What he's addressing here, and I'll play it, is really the need for generational change in terms of who's addressing the challenges we're facing. I think AI is a perfect example of that. But let's play the clip in case people haven't seen it. We'll talk about it after the break. Excellent.
0: I'm very big right now on getting folks who are younger than me. Getting younger voices out there. One of the challenges we face globally is old men clinging to power. And they're afraid. And I say men very deliberately. They're afraid of irrelevance and death

0: Back with me is Maryland Governor Wes Moore. We've been talking, as everybody's been talking, a lot about AI and the threats of AI, what it means, what it doesn't mean. But one of the points that my former boss made in that clip I paid was basically this need for a next generation of people. And it is true when you're talking about addressing issues like artificial intelligence, it's hard to imagine that it's going to be solved by current 80-year-olds. It probably will not be, I will say. I mean, Trump's solution, I should note, to fears of AI is to try to rename it. Did you see this? Yes. From artificial intelligence to superior intelligence, as if like a rebrand is going to solve it. How much do you think generational, you're the youngest Democratic governor in the country, I think, right now. How much do you think generational change is needed in order to address it? This is going to be solved probably in the states, I think, in the short term. We'll see. But how much do you think generational change is a big part of that?
1: I think it's necessary and required. I think the world is moving so fast. And not only is the world moving so fast, you're watching a younger population who feels like they are not being seen, that they are not being heard, and they're not even being advised, and where these decisions are not being made on their behalf. And I think part of the, you know, when I ran for governor, you know, I was, you know, by far younger than everyone else running, but also a person who did not come from the establishment, where we had a collection of establishment candidates who were all running, and I was the only person that came from a non-political background. And we ended up resonating with people because we were actually able to speak to their hopes, their aspirations, and not in a way that was political talk, but in a way that was actually saying, we want to bring you into this conversation. It's very difficult to find how leaders are going to talk about what does a future with AI look like, or what does it mean to have an economy that's actually built out on a technological baseline when most people don't even know, when many of these people don't even know what AI stands for or thinks the problem is a rebrand without understanding the very real fear that people have.
0: You know, one of there's so many areas that it's impacting society. One of them is political campaigns. And we've seen this play out even this election cycle with AI being used in Texas and a couple of different states to put out ads. I know Maryland has put some laws in place. You've banned it. You've put in place some kind of, you've proposed some new restrictions.
1: Yes.
0: It really needs to be done, though, at the federal level. We're looking, there's going to be a presidential campaign that's around the corner in just a few months.
1: Yeah.
0: What does that need to look like on the federal level, the political ad aspect of it?
1: Well, I mean, I'm very proud of the fact that yes, in Maryland, we have banned the usage of AI in any forms of political campaigns. And in fact, I've laid out guidelines and frameworks about how we have to think about AI within our future, which talks about, you know, protecting our infrastructure and also protecting our pocketbooks and protecting our democracy, making sure that workers and union leaders are actually at the table when we're talking about what does the future of AI look like, and making sure we're protecting our kids, protecting them from deepfakes, protecting them from, you know, these, you know, nefarious algorithms. By being able to say we've got to protect our children in this time, it does matter. And I think what's going to happen with states is this all cannot happen without federal leadership. But the states can be the laboratories. The states can be the places where you see good practices that can show themselves and then being brought to scale. But when we are watching a federal administration who is calling it a hoax simply because over 30% of his personal portfolio is AI companies, and he's making money on this, we know that we do not have time to either wait for the White House to get it right, nor time for Congress to be able to do their job and hold this administration accountable, because they have not done this for a year and a half.
0: When you look at, there has been some movement and energy around AI regulation at the federal level. Obviously, as you mentioned, Mike Johnson just sent everybody home. It's not happening before the election. There have been a couple things proposed. There's stuff in the House bill and the Frontier bill, including kind of outside evaluators, essentially, who would look at what is happening in these companies. But the challenge is, though, how are they going to know what to look for? How are they going to get participation? I bring that up because I wonder, do you think what's being proposed right now in Congress is satisfactory? Like, if you could wave a magic wand and have one thing done on a federal level to address the overall threat right now, what would that be?
1: I think more still needs to be done, because I think more needs to be done both in terms of holding these platforms accountable. So I think that there needs to be more done that becomes around legal restrictions and what does accountability and legal accountability looks like. I think more needs to be done in terms of evaluation of AI frontier models before they're actually released to the public. I think more needs to be done to protect our workers. when we're actually thinking about what type of impact is this going to have on our employment community. You know, right now we have over 5 million people in this country between the ages of 18 and 23 who are neither employed nor in college, just floating. That number will continue to rise. And it will continue to rise partially because of AI. I think about, for example, what we've done in the state of Maryland, where we've come with Maryland's the first state in the country that has a service year option for all of our high school graduates or high school equivalency. That hasn't just worked wonders when it comes to things like, you know, building political bridges and aiding to deal with this political vitriol. What essentially has also become is a workforce development tool for a lot of young people. And the ones who are coming on board is essentially a jobs guarantee for them to help them transition into this new world. And so I think that the federal government has got to get both more creative and aggressive when it comes to holding these AI companies accountable, having an understanding about their models they're releasing, being able to do not just competition, but cooperation with our international partners, and being able to bring our workers and our kids along with this and not just simply leaving them behind as an afterthought.
0: Governor Westmore, thank you for being here. It's great to see you. It's always the question of whether the solutions being proposed are addressing the problem that exists. It's a never-ending policy discussion. Thank you again for being here.
1: My pleasure.
0: Okay, coming up, a general rule in politics is that 2 months out from an election, you don't want your name and FBI anti-corruption squad in the same headline. I promise you that's not good. It doesn't feel good. But that's exactly what Senator Susan Collins is dealing with tonight, as explosive new reporting reveals an FBI investigation into her alleged role in a massive illegal bribery scheme. We'll talk about it when we come back.

Early voting in the state of Maine starts in less than 2 weeks. And right now, polling shows that the state's highest profile race, the Senate race between Democratic challenger Troy Jackson and Republican incumbent Susan Collins, is seen statistically as a toss-up, neck and neck. But something happened today that might change that math, because today, ProPublica published one massive political bombshell. Here's the headline. The FBI anti-corruption squad was circling Susan Collins until Trump got in the way. The article details an alleged multi-year scheme in which a government contractor funneled money to Susan Collins' political campaigns and super PACs, as well as other candidates, in exchange for those offices funneling lucrative government contracts back to the contractor, also known as bribery. Now, just to underscore how gigantic the allegations in this story are, it is illegal for government contractors to donate to political candidates. It is illegal for them to disguise their donations to avoid detection. And it is super duper illegal for donations to be made in exchange for official acts from a senator. ProPublica's reporting suggests that not only did all of that happen, but Collins and her office knew it was happening and encouraged it, maybe even solicited it. Now, Collins and her office, of course, deny all of that. So what do we actually know here, which is very important with any story? And ProPublica did an excellent job of laying this out. Here's what we know. The government contractor at the center of this story was a Hawaiian defense contractor called Novatech. The company's CEO, who eventually pleaded guilty to campaign finance crimes, told the FBI that the company's work for the government was of no real value, which should be a big red flag, and it is. Now, as ProPublica put it, the company's bread and butter was research and development that went nowhere. So just to give you an example, at one point, Novatech used a multi-million dollar Navy contract to build what the Guinness Book of World Records would declare was the world's largest 3D printed boat. Cool. But former Novatech employees told ProPublica that Novatech executives knew the Navy had no plans to use the new design. One employee who worked on the project told ProPublica, quote, the boats weren't delivered to the Navy. The Navy didn't even want them. That is very telling. So how did this company, Novatech, get that Navy contract? And how did it keep getting more and more Navy contracts? Well, despite allegedly not actually making anything the Navy wanted to buy, well, here's Senator Susan Collins christening that 3D printed boat. There she is. Yep, christening it. Okay, here she is again at Novatech's main headquarters. And that man next to her left is Novatech's then CEO, Martin Kao, the guy who is now in prison for, among other things, his campaign finance law violations. Now, according to ProPublica, Kao said that Collins originally wouldn't meet with him unless he agreed to donate to her campaign. So Kao and his wife both donated, and Collins reportedly gave him a meeting. Now, shortly after that, ProPublica reports that Collins included an $8 million line item in the annual defense budget and steered that money towards Novatech. Despite the fact that government contracts are supposed to be competitive, ProPublica obtained emails that suggest Collins' office pushed the Navy to award specific contracts to Novatech. One naval officer writing in a 2019 email, quote, I spoke with Senator Collins' office regarding the $8 million. The interested company is Novatech. Senator Collins even bragged about winning that contract for Novatech herself, writing in a 2019 press release about that $8 million Navy contract, saying, quote, as a senior member of the Defense Appropriations Subcommittee, I strongly advocated for the funding that made this research possible, and I'm so proud of the work Novatech and other Maine industries do. Amazingly, everyone, that $8 million contract was just the tip of the iceberg. Having maxed out the amount he personally was allowed to donate to Collins, Kao says he then turned to straw donations. And according to his federal indictment, Kao gave tens of thousands of dollars of Novatech's money to various relatives of his so that they could donate it to Collins and obscure its true source. But as ProPublica reports it, there are signs Collins and her office knew where the money was actually coming from, because emails obtained by ProPublica show that Kao had actually exceeded the amount he was allowed to donate to Collins, something that is well known, that amount. So they asked Collins' team to reallocate his excess contributions to his father, which, again, is totally illegal. But Collins' campaign finance director, Amy Abbott, replied, this is perfect, and added, we are so grateful for all, in all caps, the Kao's support.
Now, after the donations were made, Collins hosted an event at Navitech's main headquarters. And before the event, Cao reportedly told the FBI that Collins, Abbott, and another staffer met with him in private. He says that one of the staffers told him that the campaign expected more donations. He told the FBI that Collins herself told him, quote, "You've seen me deliver." And less than a month later, the Senate released a draft defense budget with more than $21 million for Navitech's pet projects in Maine. Believe it or not, everyone, it gets worse. Because a few months after those straw donations, Cao met with the head of the super PAC that supports Collins, a guy named Scott Reed, and Cao told the FBI that they hammered out a deal for a six-figure donation. But while the super PAC cannot, any super PAC can accept gigantic donations like that from individuals, it is illegal, can accept them from individuals, it is illegal for them to accept donations of any size from government contractors for obvious reasons. So Cao came up with a plan, and he told the plan to the head of Collins' super PAC. In an email obtained by ProPublica, Cao explains that he is going to set up an LLC and funnel the money through that LLC to conceal the identity of the real donor. The head of Collins Super PAC responds, "Very smart. Thanks for doing this." Cao then sent the Super PAC $150,000 from that LLC. An LLC, by the way, called the Society of Young Women Scientists and Engineers. That's right, everyone. The word scientist is singular there. Just an incredible typo. But regardless of the name, the money was really coming from Navitech. A week after the check was cashed, an employee at the Super PAC emailed a Navitech lobbyist asking for Cao's phone number. "Senator Collins would like to call to thank him," they said. And that year, the Senate then allocated at least $10 million based on Navitech's proposals, which certainly makes it seem like the senator did thank him in a very, very big way. Now, I should note that everyone in Susan Collins' orbit denies the allegations in this story. Scott Reed is still the chair of the super PAC that supports her, remarkably, as of this tonight, at least. He says he never had any communications with Senator Collins or her staff about Martin Cao or Navitech. Amy Abbott is, remarkably, still the campaign finance director for Collins' campaign. She referred ProPublica's questions to the senator's communications staff, and the senator's communications staff vigorously denied all allegations of bribery or pay to play, saying that, quote, "These issues were resolved in 2021 and concluded when the Collins campaign disgorged the illegal contributions that Martin Cao had made without our knowledge." And pointing to the fact that they cooperated with the FBI's investigation and then the investigation went away as proof that the matter was settled. We know the timeline there, don't we? But according to ProPublica's reporting, that investigation was only dropped once Trump took office and the FBI's anti-corruption unit was purged. And that before Trump took over, FBI agents had come to believe that there was enough evidence to warrant making the investigation bigger, not smaller. There are less than 2 weeks until early voting starts in Maine. So how is the story going to reshape the race for the state's Senate seat? I have the perfect person to ask. We'll be right back.

0: Okay, here's how the Bangor Daily News is covering this story I just talked through on their website. The top headline reads, how a bombshell report on Susan Collins washed over Maine politics. Then there's the Portland Press Herald. What to know about the pay-to-play allegations against Susan Collins? It's the top story on Maine Public Radio's website, and small-town newspaper The Midcoast Villager ran the full story. And Mainers who tuned into their local evening news also got a taste of ProPublica's bombshell report.
1: The campaign and office of Senator Susan Collins today answering questions prompted by an investigative story by the news organization ProPublica.
2: The FBI previously looked into allegations of a pay-to-play scheme involving a defense contractor. ProPublica identified Collins as the most significant lawmaker named in the alleged arrangement.
3: Her opponent this November, Troy Jackson, calling this corruption of the highest order.
0: Now, like I mentioned earlier, Senator Collins is denying allegations of bribery and pay for play. But I think it's fair to say the people of Maine might have a lot of questions about all of that. Joining me now from Maine is Alex Heitzwald, political journalist and deputy editor of the Midcoast Villager. Okay, let me start here. This story has obviously not been out there for that long. I just tried to give people a sense of some of the headlines in Maine. That's obviously, you made this point, I think, today, too. It's part of the question of how this is going to impact the race is how it plays locally. But what feeling do you get? What can you tell people about how it's breaking through or how it's being digested in Maine right now?
4: Yeah, Jen, I mean, this is the first time in my about a year and a half with the Midcoast Villager that I've ever seen a single story dominate basically every major news outlet in Maine like this, in part thanks to ProPublica letting other outlets like mine, the Midcoast Villager, republish the story in full. So readers up and down the coast in the interior are seeing this story as they're checking the year news about their local town councils and everything. And beyond the integrity issues and the corruption allegations that are obvious, this gets at the core of who Susan Collins is in her own story, which is an appropriator. She's the chair of the Appropriations Committee, and the core pillar of her reelection campaign is that she brings money back to the state. These are two mailers that I got just today, and that's a big theme in what she's talking about in them, how much money she's brought back to local projects. But it makes you wonder maybe about the flip side of that, which is she's been in Washington for almost 30 years. Who has she been working for? And we know that she thinks that theme is an effective line of attack because on the backside of this mailer, you get that message against Troy Jackson, her Democratic opponent, who spent 20 years in the state legislature in Augusta. So, you know, obviously, like so many things in politics this day, it'll come down to how much you trust the reporting. Collins's campaign says you have to trust or believe ProPublica, but she doesn't, and Republicans are rallying around her, but she doesn't need just Republicans in Maine, in a Democratic state like Maine. She needs Democrats, she needs independents, and I think this might give a lot of them pause or at least a moment to reconsider the support that they may have had for Susan Collins for a long time.
0: Yeah, it's such an interesting point about the Washington aspect of this, because this story reads like the worst things that happen in Washington that people outside of Washington hate, right? And we've obviously given all of the denials and all of that, but that's how it reads, which is one of the things that I know she's running to get off of her reputation. One interesting thing that stood out to me in the ProPublica, there was a lot in there, I tried to do my best to go through it, was the fact that several people who were implicated still remain inside Susan Collins' inner circle. I know they're denying the story, but I've been on a lot of campaigns. It kind of surprised me. Do you think that could change, or are those people just her people that are going to stick with her, even if they're tied to the story? Or is she going to stick with them?
4: Well, my reporting with the people that I've spoken to with the Collins campaign, they think they didn't do anything wrong. So they don't think there would be any reason for these people to be pushed out. I mean, you know, chairing the Appropriations Committee means cutting a lot of deals. Getting reelected this many times in a state that really she has no business getting reelected in as a Republican requires cutting a lot of deals. She plays tough despite having this reputation. She's our senator, as her bumper stickers call her. I think, you know, people kind of underestimate her, and she uses that to her advantage in being able to. These allegations have been around for so long. You know, her husband is a former lobbyist, and they've just never really stuck. But I wonder if this time that might change.
0: Alex Seitz, well, few people know more about Maine politics than you. I'm so grateful you were able to join us tonight. I know you're going to keep following this, as we will as well. Thank you again.
4: Thanks, Jen.
0: We have to take a very quick break, but Lawrence has Senator John Ossoff standing by, and we'll be right back.

0: That does it for me tonight. Way Too Early with Ali Vitali is coming up next.
1: Do I annihilate the Islamic Republic and do it quickly, never giving them a chance to kill and destroy people and countries again? The cowards and traitors would love to say the United States is low on munitions, but that's not true. It has been my great honor to settle 8 wars and in so doing become friendly with the leaders of many of those countries. We're working very closely with the leaders of Russia and Ukraine, and we will get that one done. It's going to happen, I think, more quickly than people understand. They've had it. In January, at my direction, the United States military conducted a massive military operation penetrating deep into the Venezuelan capital. It was a war, but it's perhaps the biggest deal ever made. To the victor belong the spoils. You've all heard that.
2: A sample there of President Trump's speech yesterday in front of the UN General Assembly. The question is, how are world leaders responding to Trump's bluster and bravado? Today, the president will host Chinese leader Xi Jinping at the White House, a visit that will start with a rare greeting at Joint Base Andrews. The question is, what can the two leaders accomplish during this state visit? Also ahead, we'll dig into a damning new report on a corruption investigation into Republican Senator Susan Collins of Maine that was killed after Kash Patel became director of the FBI. The question is, how will voters in her home state react to this report? With the midterms now just 6 weeks away, it is way too early for this. Good morning and welcome to Way Too Early. I'm Ali Vitali on this Wednesday, September 23rd. And we begin with more of President Trump's speech yesterday at the UN General Assembly. The president was at the podium for almost 40 minutes, covering several topics. Of course, his comments about Iran are receiving the most attention because he threatened to annihilate the Islamic Republic and then claimed once again that there would soon be a deal to end the war. And he then made it clear he doesn't care how the conflict is impacting the midterm elections.
1: But I have a big decision to make. Will a deal be made with Iran that lets them rebuild and create a far greater country than it ever was before? Maybe one of the greatest in the Middle East or even the world? Or do I annihilate the Islamic Republic and do it quickly, never giving them a chance to kill and destroy people and countries again? Do I drive them into hell with no chance of survival and no hope of future greatness or generations? But I believe we'll make a deal right after the election because it doesn't make sense for them not to. They're waiting to see how I do in the midterm election. What they don't realize is that I'm not running. I gave absolutely no credence and will not give credence to the election. When it comes to Iran, it doesn't even enter my mind. The only thing that does is that Iran will never have a nuclear weapon. The cowards and traitors would love to say the United States is low on munitions, but that's not true. We have more munitions than we could ever possibly even think of using, and we're building them at levels that we have never done before. We are adding to our stockpiles faster than we have ever been able to do before. Top of the line stuff.
2: A lot for us to get into. MS Now White House reporter Akayla Gardner is here on set with me to break down what we heard and, more importantly, the reaction, right? Because I think it's one thing to hear the president use this kind of talk about annihilating Iran on social media, in his posts. There's always bluster and bravado there. Yeah. But it's different when you're in front of the UN General Assembly. And just talk about what you saw in that message and the reaction that it's garnered.
3: It was just a reminder of just how isolated the U.S. has really become. The president is there talking about the U.S. as this one-of-one country, as having an economy that's the enemy or the envy of the world. And that's just not how Americans feel about the economy. And the UN is a place that is supposed to be about peace. It's supposed to be about unity. It's supposed to be about human rights. And when you listen to the speeches of the other leaders, even though they may have not mentioned Trump specifically, they were certainly poking jabs at him and really talking about coming together with other countries at a time when the president has talked about invading countries, acquiring countries, really threatening the sovereignty of other countries. And again, saying that he wants to annihilate Iran and not saying whether he's talking about civilians or the military, something that he has continued to do. And he didn't hold back from that at the UN.
2: I mean, saying at one point that, you know, there were going to be no future generations in the country.
3: Exactly.
2: I do think that you're right to speak to the other ways that leaders who were giving speeches there as well are just triangulating for whatever this new world order is. And yeah. I think that is a ripple effect that we are going to see on full display, depending on how this meeting with Chinese President Xi Jinping, which kicks off today, yeah. actually ends up going. And I think one of the big things that we're looking at is what happens when it comes to artificial intelligence yeah. and the bullish way that the president has talked about it. And yet there's some interesting new words that he's using when yes. he talks about AI. And I'm not talking about him calling it something other than AI.
3: No. And over the past few weeks, we've seen him first come out and call the fears about AI a hoax. He's been really trying to dismiss them. But now he's adding some more caveats there. He's now wanting to call it super intelligence and saying that he wants to be careful when it comes to AI. He's still calling it a hoax, but it seems that he's really understanding that this is an issue for him in the midterms. It's an issue for Republicans. But let's see how he continues to talk about it. He's still, again, dismissing it as a hoax, but there's very real fears about what AI could do to society, the threats that people are talking about it could have against humanity. And he is still trying to square that needle. And I do think it's going to be a conversation with him and Xi. We saw Secretary Bessent meeting with his counterpart about it. The main concern there is national security and whether we're going to see our countries come together, companies come together, and really square these security concerns. Yeah.
2: Yeah. And because one of the things that the president continues to say when it comes to U.S. innovation on AI and why he doesn't want to put regulation around it is because he feels that that would hamstring U.S. companies and that Chinese companies would move forward. He's making a national security argument.
3: Absolutely. And the thing is, AI is such a huge contributor to our economy. He knows that. I think the stock market continues to really rally off of the power that yeah. we're seeing and the belief that AI is really the future of technology. So he is trying to square this needle of he believes this is how the economy is going to grow, especially while he is in office. And yet also there's very real concerns about data centers, about, again, those fears of what AI could really grow into. And he's also going to be seeing tech leaders today later at the White House. And those relationships are very much important to him. He's very close with a lot of these leaders, and he's really trying to square a tough needle here.
2: Yeah, they have really stuck closely to this White House as well. And then, of course, you see when you talk about the political concerns, John Husted, a Republican senator in Ohio, is pushing for a bill that would shift the cost of data centers onto the companies that are benefiting from them, not onto the communities that they're in. That's sort of languishing in the Senate right now, past the House in overwhelming fashion, a reminder that the politics rides right alongside this issue as the midterms get ever closer. But I want to come back to the foreign policy of it, because at the sidelines of the UN yesterday, President Trump said special envoys Steve Witkoff and Jared Kushner met with Iranian mediators yesterday. The president said the meeting, the first of its kind since mid-June, lasted 3 hours. He described it as very productive. Witkoff later posted on social media about the talks, calling them lengthy and saying he hopes they will prove constructive and promising. Iranian state TV said the meeting was requested by the U.S. and driven by the need, they say, to convey Iran's conditions for reopening the Strait of Hormuz. Also yesterday, President Trump himself met with representatives of 9 Arab countries to discuss the war, where King Abdullah of Jordan called for the utmost restraint in response to current regional escalations. And so you're seeing there even Gulf nations not wanting this to continue to balloon, even as they try to triangulate what the new reality might be in that region of the world. But the fact that these channels are open again now, what is yeah. the White House saying about it? Even as the president says it's not going to be anything until at least after the midterm.
3: I mean, the most significant thing to me was the fact that President Trump did not meet with Iran's president while he was at the UN. Yes, sure, these conversations are opening up again and they're being mediated. You saw Steve Witkoff meeting for 3 hours with his counterparts in Iran. But at the end of the day, Iran is still demanding those concessions. They want the war to stop on all fronts immediately. I think we're going to see them still come back to some semblance of that MOU. But the U.S. is in a tough position, and there's a lot of pressure on them to end this war before the election. But President Trump said yesterday he doesn't believe that's going to happen. He actually put it after the election. And I wasn't sure exactly who he was speaking to there. Was he trying to convince American voters that this is going to end soon? Because I don't think that's really an argument that Iran is going to buy.
2: Well, and also he has said, you know, I'm not running, even in that speech yesterday. At the same time, as the Iranians are definitely aware of the midterm elections, right? I think that has been has been proven clear. Others, experts all point to that. But the idea that Trump is coming out and saying, I'm not actually running, at a time when his White House has tried to tell voters, vote like he's on the ballot, and at a time when Republicans are now starting to actively and proactively try to distance themselves from the war with Iran, it's telling.
3: It's definitely telling. I mean, that's what the president said at the GOP convention. That was his pitch to them, and we've heard that from this White House for more than a year now, that they believe he's someone who can turn out these low propensity voters. That remains to be seen. And if he's talking to Iran, I don't think it's a message that they're really listening to. Everyone knows that this midterms is a referendum on his agenda, whether he likes it or not.
2: As midterms always are for whatever party is in power and whoever holds the White House. It's going to be a very busy day. MS Now White House reporter Akayla Gardner, thank you for kicking it off with us here. And still ahead, a Republican senator is urging Congress to investigate President Trump's son, Don Jr., following reports of a lavish wedding after party paid for by a Russian oligarch. Plus, we'll run through new polling on some of the top Senate races we're watching ahead of the midterms. We'll get those stories and more when we come right back.

0: Welcome back. The mother of Renee Good, the woman shot and killed by an ICE agent in Minneapolis earlier this year, testified on Capitol Hill yesterday about her family's devastating loss while revealing that she voted for President Trump. Watch.
1: She should still be alive. I'll say that again. My daughter should still be alive. I long to give Renee big hugs so many times during the day. And that sadness is multiplied by watching our entire family grieve their own losses of Renee. This is unthinkable pain for all of us. And why? For what? And it's torture that as her mom and as her family, we could not protect Renee. But no one can protect against others who are determined to disregard our country's constitutional rules and values. That is what happened on January 7th. I'm a registered Republican. I voted for President Trump under the impression that these agents were here to protect the citizens of the United States, innocents like our family and the others here, against terrorists. Certainly not to accuse those of us here of being terrorists and take precious lives. This is madness. But far more than being a Republican, I'm a Christian. Jesus teaches us to forgive, and I have. But what we're asking for and deserve is accountability and change.
0: God, the strength that it takes to testify to say that you've forgiven. Good, of course, a U.S. citizen, was fatally shot by an ICE agent on January 7th in Minneapolis. No criminal charges were filed against that agent. That was tough testimony to give, to listen to. And unthinkable is the right word. It is still unthinkable that that tragedy happened.

and foreign relationships, following reports that a Kremlin-linked Russian oligarch helped pay hundreds of thousands of dollars for Don Jr.'s wedding celebrations. On social media, Curtis put it bluntly, writing, "A toaster is a wedding gift. A private island party paid for by a Putin-connected oligarch is something else, I'll say." Curtis says his concerns go beyond the wedding, pointing to Don Jr.'s promotion of family-backed cryptocurrency ventures, international real estate deals, reported investments in defense contracting, and ties to prediction market platforms. Republican Senator John Cornyn of Texas said he agrees, telling reporters yesterday, quote, "I would support Senator Curtis's request." Worth noting, Senator Curtis is also calling for Hunter Biden to be subpoenaed, saying Congress should apply the same standard to all presidential families, certainly. Hunter Biden responded on social media, writing in part, "I say bring it on. I had no foreign business dealings while my father was president. I'll sit next to Don Jr. and testify anytime, any place. If that hearing happens, you know where I am going to be sad." And finally, new polling shows Democrats leading in a pair of closely watched Senate races ahead of November. In Iowa, a new Marist poll finds Democratic State Representative Josh Turek leading Republican Congresswoman Ashley Hinson by 8 points, 50-42%. And then in Texas, the latest Marist poll finds Democratic State Representative James Tallarico ahead of Republican Attorney General Ken Paxton by 6 points, 50-44%. Tallarico is going to be a guest coming up later on Morning Joe. Still ahead here on Way Too Early, we're going to turn to sports, get you highlights from across Major League Baseball as teams inch closer to the postseason. And this is a tough one to read, but we're going to talk about the new injury concerns surrounding my New York Giants quarterback, Jackson Dart. But first, we want to know, why are you awake? Maybe the Giants' concerns are keeping you awake. I don't know. Email your reasons to waytooearly at ms.now. You can also tell me on social media. I'm at Ali Vitale. Use the hashtag waytooearly. Reply to my post from this morning. We're going to read our favorite answers later in the show.

0: So the Rays an out away, perhaps a pitch away from clinching the American League East. And a ground ball to short, up and out by Walls, and the Rays are winners.
1: The Tampa Bay Rays beat the New York Yankees 6-1 in game 2 of a double.

0: Doubleheader in the Bronx yesterday, clinching the fifth AL East title for the franchise and first since 2021. The Rays will be the number one seed with home field advantage in the American League playoffs. It also means the Yankees will host the AL wildcard series for a second consecutive year, likely against the Boston Red Sox. The winner of that series will face the Rays in the ALDS. Meanwhile, in Boston, the Cleveland Guardians spoiled Chad Tracy's first game as Red Sox manager after the club named him its 49th in franchise history, beating Boston 3-2 last night for their sixth straight victory. It keeps the Guardians one game ahead of the White Sox atop the AL Central after Chicago beat the Kansas City Royals 14-11 last night. The White Sox own the tiebreaker. In Seattle, the Houston Astros beat the Mariners 7-0 last night to snap a three-game losing streak and move back into a first-place tie atop the AL West with the Texas Rangers, who fell 6-3 against the New York Mets. The Astros own the tiebreaker over the Rangers and now control their own destiny with five games remaining in the regular season. Over in the National League, Philadelphia Phillies ace Zach Wheeler struck out 11 Brewers batters, including a franchise record 7 in a row to start last night's 6-4 win over Milwaukee. It helps the Phillies move closer to a fifth consecutive trip to the postseason. They can clinch an NL wildcard spot as early as tonight with another win and a Diamondbacks loss. Meanwhile, the Atlanta Braves lost to the Cincinnati Reds, secured the NL Central champion Brewers a first-round bye and home field advantage in the NLDS. We're going to get you an injury update for you out of the NFL. ESPN reporting now that New York Giants quarterback Jackson Dart is facing the possibility of season-ending surgery after tests showed his knee injury is more severe than initially anticipated. It's tough news. Coach John Harbaugh said yesterday evaluations on Dart's knee were still ongoing and declined to comment further on the timeline for his return. The second-year quarterback went down during New York's first possession of Monday night's loss to the Los Angeles Rams. This is tough news for Giants Nation. We all just want Dart to get back to us as soon as possible. With that, we go for a check on the weather forecast. MS Now weather reporter Moses Small with us for that. Moses, good morning. What do we got?
1: Allie, good morning. Well, for my friends like you in the Mid-Atlantic, we're looking at another cool day, another really rainy day. Highs in D.C. only going to be about 64. Once you get up to New York, it's going to reach up as warm as 70. But stuff with this nor'easter has really been keeping me busy over the past couple days because it's really starting to take shape once we get to the middle and the end of the week. And when we say nor'easter, by the way, it actually has nothing to do with snow. It's just this kind of setup where you have a storm off the coast, area of high pressure over here. Those two systems together are moving the winds so that they primarily come from the northeast. That's why it's called nor'easter. And the exact track of that storm determines what happens next. So in this first part of it, which is for today and for tomorrow, the coastal flood impacts, for the most part, should stay minor to moderate. It's only once you get down to the coastlines that are really exposed in Virginia or in North Carolina where the flood impacts could be a little bit bigger for today and when you could see wind gusts as fast as 50 miles per hour. But the really important piece of the storm is going to come for Friday through the weekend. Now, we know that the storm is going to continue moving north and that it's going to get considerably stronger over that time, but the computer models still don't exactly agree on where that storm is going to track. So, Allie, we know a lot of what's going on here, but it's going to be important for me to keep track of this over the next couple days because we're just going to get more clarity as time goes on.
0: We're always listening to every report you give, but we'll definitely be listening as you keep us up to date on this storm. MS Now weather reporter Moses Small, thank you. Still ahead for us, we're going to dig into new reporting that's raising questions about Republican Senator Susan Collins of Maine and a federal investigation that died after Trump returned to office. We'll run through what the FBI was looking into and how the senator is responding. Straight ahead on Way Too Early.

0: Welcome back to Way Too Early. The clock ticking to exactly 5:30 here on the East Coast, 2:30 out west. I'm Ali Vitale. A new bombshell report reveals how President Trump's purge of the FBI upon his return to the White House scrapped an alleged pay-to-play investigation involving Republican Senator Susan Collins of Maine, who's locked in one of the most closely watched midterm races this year. ProPublica reports that in the final weeks of 2019, Scott Reed, the head of Collins' super PAC, met with three executives from a Hawaiian defense contractor, Navitech. A year earlier, Collins had helped the company land a multi-million dollar Navy research contract, and now Reed was asking them for a $500,000 donation. According to the report, Navitech's CEO sent an initial $150,000 to the Collins super PAC using a shell company. 2 months later, the CEO told Navitech executives that Collins committed to getting the company $32 million in naval contracts. That's according to an internal company email reviewed by ProPublica. Speaking to MS Now last night, Senator Collins denied any wrongdoing by her or her campaign staff, calling the accusations absolutely outrageous and a political hit job. Want to bring in congressional reporter for Punchbowl News, Max Cohen. So as we said, Collins' team and Collins herself denying these allegations. But just walk us through ProPublica and the way that they really brought the receipts on this story.
1: Yeah, I think one of the most shocking aspects of the reporting was alleged emails between Scott Reed, the Collins super PAC chair, and this convicted felon, Martin Kao saying, allegedly, I'm going to create this shell company. And then Scott Reed responding, sounds good, basically. And then, I mean, of course, you know, the key thing here is that Collins' orbit and folks like Scott Reed are saying you cannot trust Martin Kao. This is someone who's a convicted felon serving a jail sentence for fraud, et cetera. But this gets to the core of, I think, a lot of voters are very suspicious about Washington when they see these alleged pay-to-play schemes and think a campaign donation really can unlock so much access. And for someone like Susan Collins, and it can. I mean, this is what this story showed in large part, is that when you're dealing with a top appropriator, and with so much of these government contracts being doled out, millions and millions of dollars, campaign donations are often intertwined with what should be official business.
0: Yeah, I think it also speaks to one of the centerpieces. And my former colleague, Alex Seitzwald, who's now a reporter up in Maine, was on with Jen Psaki talking about this last night. The idea that for Collins, he picked up mailers and showed things that had landed at his house, and all of it touts her role as an appropriator, as someone who handles how money flows through Congress. And that's true. It allows her to bring home the bacon, so to speak, for her state. It's something that has made her resilient in electoral politics in midterms past. But this is something that just comes in direct conflict with, or really in tandem with, the promises. Yeah, she's handling all of the money, but she's also taking in money, as all politicians do, to get reelected.
1: Yeah, and it really hits at a concern Democrats are raising, which is saying, you know, Susan Collins, you've been in Washington for decades. Who are you working for? And her argument would be, I'm working for the people of Maine. This story perhaps raises some questions. We will note, as you mentioned in the opening, she's calling this a political hit job. She's attacking ProPublica. She's alleging that Chuck Schumer is behind this. But this comes at the worst time, I think, for Senator Collins, because we're in this environment where Republican incumbents all over the map in tough races are running scared. Things look good for Democrats. And coming, you know, a month and a half before Election Day, in a state where she needs to win over Democrats and independents who might look past her partisan label and say, listen, she does what's right for all of Mainers, this could be a concern for Susan Collins.
0: And again, she has proved resiliency in the past, but I think you're right to broaden out to the environment in which not just her race is happening and this story is coming out, but that we're seeing other Republicans, whether they're senators trying to defend their seat. I'm looking at John Husted in Ohio, who's pushing a data center bill. We talked about it a little bit earlier in the show, just kind of a sign of the times on how affordability and AI is coming together in a race like that. But we're also looking at other people like Congresswoman Ashley Hinson, former Congressman Mike Rogers, who's running out in Michigan. All of them trying to reposition themselves around Trump and the major issues that he has forced, whether it's Iran or affordability or AI.
1: Yeah, and I think this entire election, as Democrats have said for a long time, is going to be about the economy, is going to be about affordability. And post-Labor Day, it looks like a lot of these Republican candidates in marquee statewide races, like you just mentioned, are waking up to the fact that either their internal polling looks really bad, or they know they need to create some separation between themselves and an unpopular president who is being tied to the Iran war he started, right? And in addition to the gas prices, the diesel prices, which are hurting farmers and people in these agricultural states, it looks right now, I mean, you're talking to Democrats and Republicans alike, a blue wave scenario is looking more and more likely by the day. Of course, polling has been wrong before.
0: Yeah.
1: I was in Dallas the other week for the midterm convention, and every Republican said to me, look, we've had these conversations in past cycles, and polling overestimated Democrats. And I think that's an important note, is that you can't trust everything you read in a poll. But when you even see Republican incumbents trying to separate themselves in the White House, that's when I look at this and say, okay, this looks real, because of what they're saying, what they're doing.
0: Especially because you and I are on the Hill almost every day, and Republicans have stuck so close to the president on things where it has felt obvious for them to make political delineations, and they haven't. And so the fact that we're getting this close to Election Day, pair that with the fact that I have a lot of conversations, especially with House Republican staffers, who all seem to come to these conversations about the midterms with the view that they are going to be in the minority come January. I think it feels very baked in. And I wonder if you think, based on the traveling that you're doing, the voters that you're talking to, the places that you're looking at, that I'm looking at as well, if it feels like they have reason to think that it's going to be baked in from a House perspective.
1: Yeah, I think we're dealing with the House of Representatives to start with. Many people think Democrats are going to flip this just because it's such a narrow majority to begin with. And the House is often dictated by the political environment. These races are not going to, you know, in a Senate race, you could say, hey, I'm a unique candidate, for instance, like a Susan Collins. In a House race, it's hard for these lower profile members to distinguish themselves from the national brand. So I think you're right. Republicans and Democrats alike expect a Democratic House next year. And then you look at the Senate, something that never really looked likely to flip until a month or two ago. And now we're seeing leadership spend millions of dollars in Texas. There's talks about Kansas being in play. You know, I'm talking to Mississippi Democrats who think they could flip that seat. I mean, this is an environment which you would not have thought Democrats can compete in until recently, and I think that shows where it's heading.
0: Yeah, I say this all the time, just the idea that January of last year, I was having conversations with Democrats whose, like, shoulders were slumped, like, yeah, the Senate map is pretty tough for us. And now they're like, yeah, Senate map is what it is right now. And they're actually feeling pretty good. Still a slog for them to get there, but I think it's why we're looking at all of these races in really strange places for Democrats to say they're going to be competitive right now as we head to November. Congressional reporter for Punchbowl News, Max Cohen, thank you for coming on with us. And still ahead, we are going to go live to CNBC, take an early look at what's driving the day on Wall Street, including the possible move from the Trump administration to ban diesel exports. That's coming up next on Way Too Early.

0: Welcome back. Time now for business. For that, let's bring in CNBC's Azar Sukri live from London. Azar, good morning. Today, investors are awaiting some new earnings reports. How are the markets shaping up?
1: Good morning, Ali. Well, there is a slightly more optimistic mood in the markets today. Investors are holding out for a potential de-escalation in the U.S.-Iran war. S&P 500 futures currently about a tenth of 1% higher, the Dow pointing to a pretty flat open, as is the Nasdaq. President Donald Trump saying Tuesday that U.S. and Iranian officials met for 3 hours during the UN General Assembly gathering in New York. He described it as a very good meeting. Oil prices, however, are mixed this morning. Benchmark Brent crude currently up about a tenth of 1%. U.S. crude off by about two-thirds of 1%.
0: So let's stay on that a little bit, because President Trump has announced his support for a ban on U.S. diesel exports. What does it mean, and how does that actually help lower prices, or does it?
1: Yes. Now, so those high energy prices are having a big impact on farmers and truckers, and that is providing a headache for Republican lawmakers in rural states ahead of the midterms. Treasury Secretary Scott Bessent saying yesterday that the Trump administration is looking into whether implementing a diesel export ban would ease record high prices for that critical fuel. According to AAA, diesel in the U.S. has surged to a record high of $6.53 per gallon. That is almost $3 above the level last year.
0: Yeah, that's a shocking number to put side by side there. So from diesel, I also want to ask you about DoorDash. They've agreed to a more than $130 million settlement with New York City. Talk to us more about that decision.
1: Yes, Ali. Now, as you say, DoorDash said yesterday it'll pay nearly $132 million to settle a New York City government probe that found the food delivery company underpaid or waited too long to pay workers. Mayor Zoran Mamdani called the settlement the city's largest labor enforcement action. The city has accused DoorDash and rival Uber Eats of engineering, quote, design tricks to deprive workers of more than $550 million in tips. The median payout will likely be about $48.
0: Those guys work really hard. They should get paid. CNBC's Azar Sukri, live from London. Thank you. And still ahead for us, we're going to preview today's high-stakes meeting between President Trump and Chinese leader Xi Jinping. Plus, why one Republican senator is criticizing the decision to invite Xi to the White House. Way too early. We'll be right back.

0: had the White House asked me for advice, I would have suggested the president not invite Xi Jinping to Washington for such a lavish welcome here in the United States of America. This summer, it was all over the press that China gave Iran satellite imagery intelligence, and that intelligence led to the death of American troops. So I would certainly suggest that the president try to get an answer to that. During every minute of dialogue, our commander-in-chief should keep in mind that his guest is a brutal, unelected, and oppressive dictator who seeks to dominate his neighbors and whose massive military arsenal is aimed directly at the United States of America.
1: That was Republican Senator and Armed Services Committee Chairman Roger Wicker on the Senate floor yesterday, not mincing words as he criticized President Trump's upcoming meeting with Chinese leader Xi Jinping. President Xi will arrive in Washington later today for this highly anticipated state visit. When he lands at Joint Base Andrews in Maryland, he's expected to be greeted on the tarmac by President Trump himself for an arrival ceremony. It's an unusual move for the president, who would typically welcome leaders once they arrive at the White House. And it sets the stage for a visit likely to be full of pageantry and pomp. I want to bring in MS Now senior national security reporter David Rode. David, I think let's take the comments from Senator Wicker, who really squarely puts what the focus should be of this Xi meeting out there, next to the way that the president is going to Andrews to meet Xi. Lots of pageantry, rolling out the red carpet for his arrival and for this state meeting. What do you say when you see those two things next to each other and you see the way the White House is approaching this?
2: It is, and you know the Hill better than I do, Ali, but it's very significant to have Chairman Wicker, he's the chairman of the Armed Services Committee, speak out so bluntly about this. I had a U.S. official confirm to me it was satellite imagery. It was from a Chinese company, according to the U.S. official I spoke to, that went to Iran, and then it helped them carry out that attack that killed Americans. So Senator Wicker's right factually, and then it is a very blunt and bold statement, something we haven't seen from Republicans rebuking the president on this issue. So we'll see how it plays out. I do think there'll be sort of a microscope on this visit and how Trump handles himself with President Xi.
1: But even I was just thinking about if you put add it to the list, right, the intelligence that allegedly led to American service members being killed as part of the Iran war. But then on top of that, you also have the ongoing AI tech race that the president himself has repeatedly cited. You've got economic practices of the Chinese, which have long been a focus of U.S. administrations, including but not limited to this one. And then, of course, you've got the dubious claims that this administration itself put out around meddling in the 2020 election that Trump lost. And then no sign that they're going to take China to task for that. Again, the evidence itself was dubious, and it doesn't really change the fact that Trump lost that election. But you put all of those things together, and China is still coming here being treated as a friend.
2: Yes, and I'll draw a parallel to Ronald Reagan. There were meetings, obviously, with Gorbachev, and there was actually nuclear arms agreements. Some say that there should be similar agreements made for AI. But it wasn't, pomp and circumstance. It was Mr. Gorbachev, if you remember a very famous speech Reagan gave in Berlin.
1: Yep.
2: Mr. Gorbachev, tear down this wall. And there was a constant, talk of defending democracy and freedom, stopping repression inside the Soviet Union and under authoritarian regimes. And you just don't see that from President Trump.
1: I think the thing that we have seen, and you've got new reporting this morning for it on MS Now, MS.now, you've talked about powerful people giving the president gifts and receiving perks in return. What are you talking about in that piece, and what are you looking for on this trip?
2: Yeah, so we did some reporting on this before, and I'll mention a couple examples we've talked about before, but we looked at all the gold gifts, and this could be painted gold things. The president of Argentina gave a framed copy of the letter the president of Argentina wrote nominating Trump for the Nobel Peace Prize to the president. That was during a meeting where the Trump administration extended a very large credit line to Argentina. But we wanted to look more substantively at exactly what was received. Now viewers can see one thing that's on the screen now. That's a watch from manufacturers of gold rings and diamond rings in Belgium that was given to the president by executives the main lobbying association for the Belgian diamond industry. I want to get the numbers right. Oh, that's a South Korean golden crown given by the South Korean president. This is all since Trump has returned to office in this term. And White House officials said, look, the golden crown, you know, is a ceremonial gift. It had no impact on U.S. policy. And to be fair, Trump was able to negotiate to get South Korean government to pledge a large amount of investments in the United States. But what's really unusual are the gifts from private companies. So The Belgian ring that I talked about, or that was on the screen there, it had 321 diamonds. I want to get the numbers right. 56 sapphires, 13 emeralds, and 6 rubies. And the unusual thing was that 26 days after this gift was presented, it was presented to Trump in the U.S. Embassy. There was a Trump restored an exemption for the Belgian diamond industry to not pay tariffs coming into the U.S. So you give the president, it seems, this diamond ring and you get an exemption. And then the second example of a similar thing was Swiss executives visited the president from Rolex and one other company. They gave him a custom made golden clock. And another gold bar. There's a picture we'd found of that sitting on the president's desk. And then later, the Trump administration, you can see them there on the right, that gave them a break also on tariffs. So those are the most unusual things. And then lastly, in Trump's first term after the president left office, Democrats investigated what gifts he received then. And they found that the Trump administration in the first term didn't report dozens of gifts. Worth hundreds of thousands of dollars. They were swords and other things like that. And so Democrats are investigating this. If they win control of Congress, they'll investigate it. But the pattern is particularly private business. Tim Cook, one last example, gave the president a plaque after they had worked out a deal about manufacturing. And the stand of it was a 24-karat gold bar.
1: Yeah, everyone, I think, knows their audience that they're going into the White House with. But for Democrats, if they add this to their list, the list is already long, but you can imagine the investigations will happen on this front. MS Now senior national security reporter David Rode, thank you, as always. And earlier in the show, we asked you, the viewers, why are you awake? Beth in Maine sent us this photo saying she's getting ready to take her dog Kennedy to the beach for a morning walk. That looks like it's going to be a very nice walk. I'm jealous. Melissa emailed us this photo saying she's packing for a girls' trip to New York and she has a stowaway problem. Isn't it always the best and also the worst when your pets get in your suitcase? It's like they don't want you to go, and that feels nice, but also I'm leaving. And then Manuel posted these photos on social media, writing, "We're up early because Petunia woke everyone up excited about her ginormous egg." Well, something to be proud of there. Good for her, I guess. And coming up next for us on Way Too Early, we're going to tell you about the exciting new announcement for Swifties. You knew I had to do it. And then coming up on Morning Joe, the big takeaways from President Trump's nearly 40-minute address at the UN General Assembly, including a threat to annihilate the Islamic Republic. Plus, Democratic Senator and Iraq War veteran Ruben Gallego of Arizona is going to join the conversation. Also ahead, Democratic nominee for U.S. Senate in Texas, State Representative James Tallarico, will be a guest. Morning Joe's just moments away.

0: Welcome back. According to a newly released coroner's report, actress Hayden Panettiere died from an accidental overdose of several drugs, including fentanyl. The 36-year-old was found unresponsive by her on-and-off-again boyfriend, Brian Hickerson, in an apartment in South Carolina back in August. A combination of fentanyl, anti-anxiety medication, muscle relaxer, and a drug used to treat depression were found in her system. Panettiere had a long history of alcohol and drug abuse and had just been in rehab weeks before her death. Meanwhile, Ed Sheeran's Loop Tour is scheduled to play at Gillette Stadium this weekend. And along with thousands of screaming fans, the musician's expected to be greeted by a large pro-Palestine protest. The Foxborough Stadium is owned by Robert Kraft, the billionaire who allegedly led a group of stadium owners in banning rapper Macklemore from their venues after he included a pro-Palestine speech during a recent tour stop with Sheeran. As a result, Macklemore was dropped from the remainder of Sheeran's tour. But backlash was quick, with several other opening acts and Sheeran's own tour band all resigning in solidarity. Now a pro-Palestine group from Massachusetts is preparing a large-scale protest outside of that concert venue. And finally, Taylor Swift is back. Are you ready for it? You know I am. The superstar songwriter has announced her newest single, Patient Zero, will be released this Friday. Swift made the announcement on her Instagram page with a new photo wearing all black. Not yet clear if this single is a lead-in for a new full album or a one-off release, maybe an encore for Life of a Showgirl. That was, of course, Swift's last album in 2025. And that was way too early for this Wednesday morning. Morning Joe starts right now.
1: I'm thrilled to be here at the second meeting of the Shield of Americas. The Shield of the Americas is a big deal. Maybe you don't know it, but it's a big deal. Very important. And this is the largest and most powerful alliance for economic and national security ever to convene in the Western Hemisphere. And I'd say that's pretty good. I want to thank Secretary of State Marco Rubio. Where is Marco? Oh, there's Marco. He's never very far away, right?
2: President Trump, they're losing track of the Secretary of State, who was sitting right next to him. That moment came after the president addressed the UN General Assembly, where he threatened to annihilate Iran and attempted to rename artificial intelligence. Meanwhile, there are a few Republicans who want Donald Trump Jr. to testify about the Putin ally who paid for his post-wedding parties in the Bahamas. We'll also go through emotional testimony from the mother of Renee Good about the killing of her daughter by an ICE agent 9 months ago. So many questions still unanswered in that case. Plus, the attorney for the man who was shot this past weekend by an ICE agent in Austin, Texas, will join us with an update on his condition and the case there and all the unanswered questions. There are also new polling out this morning showing Democrats leading in key races with just 6 weeks until the midterm elections. One of them, Senate nominee James Tallarico of Texas, will be our guest this morning. Good morning and welcome to Morning Joe. It is Wednesday, September 23rd. With us, we have the co-host of our 8 a.m. hour, staff writer at The Atlantic, Jonathan Lemire. Co-host of the Rest Is Politics podcast, the BBC's Catty Kay is with us, along with President Emeritus of the Council on Foreign Relations, Richard Haass. He's author of the Substack, Home and Away, and lead world news presenter for Sky News on the set with us this morning, Yalda Hakim. Good to have you all with us this morning. A lot happening here in New York City, Willie, yesterday with the president at the UN making some news.
3: There is, and Yalda has been polite and patient as these morons talk about the Jackson Dart injury. With everything else going on in the world,
2: sorry,
3: we're very focused
2: on
3: the fall of the Giants quarterback. Thank you, Yalda. But let's get to the news. We begin with President Trump's speech yesterday at the UN General Assembly. The president was at the podium for about 40 minutes covering a number of topics, his comments about Iran receiving the most attention, though. The president threatening to annihilate, in his words, the Islamic Republic, then claimed once again there would soon be a deal to end the war. He made clear he does not care how the conflict is impacting the midterm elections here in America.
1: But I have a big decision to make. Will a deal be made with Iran that lets them rebuild and create a far greater country than it ever was before, maybe one of the greatest in the Middle East or even the world? Or do I annihilate the Islamic Republic and do it quickly, never giving them a chance to kill and destroy people and countries again. Do I drive them into hell with no chance of survival and no hope of future greatness or generations? But I believe we'll make a deal right after the election, because it doesn't make sense for them not to. They're waiting to see how I do in the midterm election. What they don't realize is that I'm not running. I gave absolutely no credence and will not give credence to the election when it comes to Iran. It doesn't even enter my mind. The only thing that does is that Iran will never have a nuclear weapon. The cowards and traitors would love to say the United States is low on munitions, but that's not true. We have more munitions than we could ever possibly even think of using, and we're building them at levels that we have never done before. We are adding to our stockpiles faster than we have ever been able to do before. Top of the line stuff.
3: That's objectively untrue, as been reported by many media outlets and as members of the Department of Defense have told media outlets.
2: That was Richard, a written speech?
3: That was a written speech. There's a lot in there, Richard. Let's go back to the beginning, though, with the comments about Iran. He's going to annihilate them, drive them into hell, in his words, potentially. Many problems with that. Number one, there are 93 million people living in Iran. You'd kill many, many tens of millions of civilians if you did that. But also the bigger problem strategically is the Iranians don't believe him. They don't believe that he has the military might or the will at this point to annihilate Iran, whatever he takes that to mean. Meanwhile, meetings on the sideline between the United States delegation and Iranian delegation to work out some kind of a peace deal. So I guess this is a leverage play, but is Iran buying it anymore?
4: Absolutely not. I mean, repeatedly throughout this war, we've threatened to erase civilizations. Now the phrase is annihilate. It's not serious. The main reason, it's not simply that we lack the means, is that if we were to go after Iran's principal remaining asset, which is its oil and gas infrastructure, they would go after the oil and gas infrastructure of Saudi Arabia, the United Arab Emirates, Kuwait, Bahrain, Qatar, and so forth. And we would have the world in recession in about an hour. So it's not a serious threat. And the fact that negotiations were happening on the margins is true. So the real question, since economic coercion and military escalation have been demonstrated for 7 months not to work, is what are we prepared to agree to, essentially to compromise on in these negotiations? That's the only serious question before this administration, and we'll see.
2: Yalda, what questions do you have when you hear a president make such pronouncements about annihilating a country at the UN General Assembly? What has been the reaction that you've heard from world leaders in other countries? And also, can you talk a little bit more about this concept of, I think from the get-go, it appears that the president may have perhaps misunderstood the way Iranians think. It's very differently. Then they don't take these threats in a way perhaps another country might, and perhaps might even sort of enjoy toying with him.
5: Yeah, I mean, Mika, we've seen throughout the course of the last 7, 8, 9 months of this war that's raged on, Donald Trump talk about bombing their civilization, you know, and now, as Richard said, talking about annihilating them, not to mention that annihilating a nation is a war crime. Right. You know, to say that to a member state at the General Assembly is disturbing, deeply disturbing, coming from the leader of the free world. And the fact is that 93 million people do live in that country. And, you know, Donald Trump has continued to talk about destroying their nation. And you're right. I mean, you saw the Iranian delegation sit there and essentially not take him seriously. So there's a lot of hyperbole. There's a lot of drama. Is any of it effective? That's the big question, because he might say, listen, I'm not really worried about Iranians threatening me or saying that they're going to try and hurt me ahead of the midterms. I'm not worried. But Richard and I were talking about it. When you say that, it's obviously something that's on your mind.
2: So Yalda just crystallized sort of my reaction when I was listening to this and realizing this was a written speech in the prompter. And he's talking about a war crime. You have a president of the United States saying, I'm going to commit potentially a war crime if I feel like it against a country. It doesn't that cause pause and perhaps concern on the world stage, yeah, and perhaps even those who follow war crimes.
3: It should, and it does.
2: And hold them accountable.
3: And Donald Trump believes it's just loose talk, and it's hyperbole, and it's Trump at doing what he does. Yeah, no, it's a written speech. So, Jonathan, to Richard's point, this gets at the question of what's left in the toolbox, both diplomatic and military, to end this war. If he's talking about wiping out the entire nation, Iran doesn't believe he's going to do that. He believes it's negotiating leverage, whatever he thinks. And then on the sideline, you have Jared Kushner and Steve Witkoff and the usual cast trying to get some kind of a resolution. But to Richard's other point, what does that look like? What can we give up? Are we willing to give the United States control permanently in some way of the Strait of Hormuz, for example, to Iran, who's not going to give that up at this point? That's the button they can push when they need it.
6: No, they've found that's their best possible leverage. They've stumbled into that during this conflict. And certainly there's additional gravity, these threats being made at the UN, but he's made them repeatedly. And that's why Iran doesn't take him seriously anymore. And yes, you know, Trump suggested that progress was made in these talks, but he said that before too. Yeah. And it's Iran certainly seems willing to be patient. They're willing to play the waiting game. They know that Trump, they have leverage right now. And with the Houthis also, you know, potentially seizing another key waterway in the Middle East, gas and energy prices are only going to go up. And Richard, you made the point also about, you know, well, if we were to strike at Iran, you know, they would strike back at our allies, sending, you know, adding to the economic pain. But also, we have no ability to defend them because we're so low on munitions and interceptors. So the president doesn't have any good options here, Caddy. But one place he could potentially apply a little leverage would be with China, which has helped Iran, which has supplied Iran, during this conflict. President Trump hosting Xi Jinping arrives later today. The summit set for tomorrow. But Trump has made clear it's on AI, but also on this, he doesn't want to confront Beijing about anything.
0: Yeah, it's been a really fascinating few days here in terms of international politics, but also domestic politics, with the president talking the way he's been talking in Iran. Honestly, the rest of the world kind of shrugging their shoulders because they've heard so much of this language now. This is very different from August of 2017 when he threatened fire and fury against North Korea and the world was shocked and terrified. Now I think the reaction has been like, yeah, well, we hear him say this kind of thing and we don't know that that means he's actually going to follow through with it. But you've also had both on China and on Iran itself, you're starting to see Republicans distance themselves from the president. You've got two Republicans senators saying, hold on a second, we don't want to have to pay the gas. They're up in tight races. You've got another Republican saying he shouldn't be treating President Xi the way that he's planning to treat him with all of the pomp and circumstance of this state visit. We need to be much tougher on him. So I think this is a week where you're starting to hear a few Republicans not happy with the way that the president is talking about foreign policy and not happy with the things that he's doing either.
2: Richard.
4: All that true. And the danger with China is we could have, quote unquote, a successful summit by the president's lights. And that would mean we'd essentially sell out Taiwan. We'd give up everything geopolitically in order to get what the president wants politically and economically. Can I just make a larger point about yesterday's speech? For 80 years, the United States has been successful in the world because we had people work with us because they wanted to. We have basically been the leader of the world through consent. What we heard yesterday was a very different United States. We've thrown consent out the window. Now it's about coercion. Mm-hmm. It's about crude force. To the victor goes the spoils, threatening annihilation. What we've done is fundamentally changed the relationship between the United States and the rest of the world, friend and foe alike. And people now, we shouldn't wonder that people see us differently, and they are going to recalibrate their relationship with us and with the world. We have basically set ourselves apart from everyone else. The irony that we're doing this at the UN, however broken the UN is. But basically, this is the end of 80 years of American foreign policy. We shouldn't underestimate this. This is serious, serious stuff. This is a massive departure, and the rest of the world has taken note. They can no longer depend on us to protect them. We're unable to, and we're unwilling to. And instead, to the victor goes the spoils. We have goals in foreign policy. If it's good for us, we're going to do it. And if it's not good for others, too bad.
3: And that was a line directly pulled from the speech President Trump used talking about Venezuela yesterday. We deposed Maduro. We went in. We took the oil. Good for us. That seems to be the foreign policy. Caddy was talking about Republican criticism on a lot of fronts, but especially on this summit with President Xi coming up this week, today and tomorrow in Washington. Here's what Senator Roger Wicker of Kansas said about that.
7: had the White House asked me for advice, I would have suggested the president not invite Xi Jinping to Washington for such a lavish welcome here in the United States of America. This summer, it was all over the press that China gave Iran satellite imagery intelligence. And that intelligence led to the death of American troops. So I would certainly suggest that the president try to get an answer to that. During every minute of dialogue, our commander-in-chief should keep in mind that his guest is a brutal, unelected, and oppressive dictator who seeks to dominate his neighbors and whose massive military arsenal is aimed directly at the United States of America.
3: Senator Wicker, of course, of Mississippi, not Kansas. I misspoke there. So, Yalda, let's take Richard's larger point. We're here now from the inside of the United States, some criticism about our relationship with China. But just the view of the world as it watches, whether it's the new Prime Minister Burnham or we heard Prime Minister Carney of Canada make another kind of rousing address before cameras yesterday about a new vision for the world, about the nations that need to step together because the old global world order has been broken by Donald Trump. What is the view from the UK about that speech as kind of a snapshot of where we are right now?
5: I think part of it is the shrugging of the shoulders, and this is Trump and it's Trump's personality. And the question is, where does the United States sit in all of this? You know, whether it's the relationship with China, whether states should be looking to others to build those partnerships. You know, what I also found incredibly interesting about yesterday was this defense pact that was signed with Greenland. And the fact is that, you know, I was at Davos, and ahead of his trip to Davos, he talked about acquiring Greenland, threatening Denmark. And yet, 5 months on, he signs a deal. So again, how much of this is Trump's personality rattling allies and partners, European partners, the UK, and then at the end of the day, coming in, signing a defense pact that, frankly, he probably could have done 6 months ago?
2: Oh, lead world news presenter for Sky News, Yalda Hakim, thank you so much for coming on the show this morning. We'll see you again soon, we hope. All right, still ahead on Morning Joe, a lot to get to. We're going to be joined by an attorney representing the man shot by an ICE officer in Austin, Texas, on Sunday, who was detained with the bullet still lodged near his spine. Plus, we'll run through a new bombshell report on an alleged bribery investigation involving Republican Senator Susan Collins and what it could mean for her closely watched Senate race. And as we go to break, a look at the traveler's forecast this morning from AccuWeather's Bernie Reno. Bernie, how's it looking?
8: Mika, strong winds along the North Carolina and Virginia coast will cause some coastal damage and beach erosion over the next couple of days. Also, it's breezy, cool New York City, Boston with some sun, some showers in Philadelphia today. Lingering cloud, Chicago, Green Bay, endless summer in Texas, and it's going to be rain-free. Some thunderstorms and delays from Florida into the Carolinas today. If you are doing any traveling, your AccuWeather business travel forecast, some delays in Miami, and due to wind, there can be delays in New York City and Philadelphia. To help you make the best decisions and be more in the know, download the AccuWeather app today.

0: The mother of Renee Good, the woman shot and killed by an ICE agent in Minneapolis earlier this year, testified on Capitol Hill yesterday about her family's devastating loss while revealing that she voted for President Trump.
1: She should still be alive. I'll say that again. My daughter should still be alive. I long to give Renee big hugs so many times during the day, and that sadness is multiplied by watching our entire family grieve their own losses of Renee. This is unthinkable pain for all of us. And why? For what? And it's torture that as her mom and as her family, we could not protect Renee. But no one can protect against others who are determined to disregard our country's constitutional rules and values. That is what happened on January 7th. I'm a registered Republican. I voted for President Trump under the impression that these agents were here to protect the citizens of the United States, innocents like our family.

0: and the others here against terrorists. Certainly not to accuse those of us here of being terrorists and take precious lives. This is madness. But far more than being a Republican, I'm a Christian. Jesus teaches us to forgive, and I have. But what we're asking for and deserve is accountability and change.
1: And when will the ICE shootings stop, given that there was one just days ago? Setting aside the terror that ICE has brought upon cities and towns across the country, the lives they have disrupted, the children they have traumatized, the people they have, yes, disappeared. Set all that aside for a moment, if it's possible, and focus on the people who were gunned down on American streets by government agents. On Sunday in Austin, Texas, an ICE officer shot 28-year-old Wilbur Rafael Garces Perez, a DoorDash driver, on the job, trying to support his family. He survived, but is seriously wounded. What happened? Why was he shot? Why was he put in ICE custody and sleeping on a detention center floor with a bullet still lodged in his back? DHS was so quick to claim he was an illegal, which his lawyer disputes. His family is desperate for answers. They're desperate for him. And as we just showed you, Renee Good, a 37-year-old mother of three who was shot and killed in Minneapolis by an ICE officer back in January. We all saw the video where the ICE agent fumbled with his gun and his phone and then shot her dead through the window of her car. Her last words, "That's fine, dude. I'm not mad at you." And Alex Preddy, a 37-year-old intensive care nurse, he was shot and killed days later in the same city. We saw the video of him trying to help a woman who had been pushed to the ground before being killed in what appears to be an execution-style shooting. So many questions on both of those cases and just no answers for these devastated families and for the country. The administration immediately blamed the victims. Then Homeland Security Secretary Kristi Noem called Renee Good a domestic terrorist. She wasn't. The head of Border Patrol said Alex Preddy was there to massacre law enforcement. He wasn't. The government was lying. In Houston, Lorenzo Salgado Arrojo, a father of three, was killed by an ICE agent during a traffic stop after agents had gone looking for someone else. Bidford, Maine, where Johan Sebastian Duran Guerrero, a 25-year-old Colombian man, killed during an ICE operation. Community members say that he was a hardworking father who was dedicating to his wife and young child. There's one just simply unbearable through line here. Lethal force, competing accounts, incomplete information, and devastated families, also terrorized communities. A country can enforce its laws, we've learned this, and still insist on the rule of law. It can protect its borders and still demand that the government meet the highest standard when an agent draws a weapon and pulls the trigger. That is not what's happening in America right now. Renee Good, Alex Preddy, Lorenzo Salgado Arrojo, Johan Sebastian Duran Guerrero, are they just forgotten tragedies with no accountability? Will Wilbur Rafael Garces Perez become the next tragedy that just gets explained away? Here's MS Now's Britt Miller.
2: We're getting a closer look at the traffic stop that ended with an ICE agent opening fire. Venezuelan immigrant Wilbur Rafael Garces Perez was shot while making a DoorDash delivery in Austin Sunday. Body camera video released by Austin police show the 28-year-old holding his shoulder.
3: Is he under arrest?
2: Then he's placed in handcuffs. Officers then cut his shirt, revealing a bloody gunshot wound. Garces Perez says he was taken to the hospital for a few hours and barely received pain medication. His attorney says he was taken to the hospital for a second time after losing mobility in his arm.
3: When they took him to the hospital, they cuffed him, chained his ankles, and put him in a waist chain and were pretty rough with him.
2: Later learning, the gunshot apparently fractured his clavicle. The attorney says Garces Perez is now wearing a sling with the bullet still lodged in his back as he sits in isolation at a detention center. But the Department of Homeland Security defending his treatment, posting on X, he has been given some of the best medical care he's ever received in his life.
4: If any person was shot, if a member of Congress had taken a bullet and then went to a hospital, do you really think that after 3 hours they'd be pulled out?
2: Texas Congressman Greg Kassar is one of more than 100 Democratic lawmakers demanding answers. In a letter to DHS, they want Garces Perez released so he can receive proper medical care.
4: I think everybody can agree that the government should not be allowed to shoot you from an unmarked vehicle and then deny you adequate medical care and then try to deport you from the country before you can testify about what happened.
2: Still among the unanswered questions,
5: oh my God,
2: why an ICE agent fired his weapon. DHS has yet to provide a reason and has not answered our repeated requests for video, though multiple reports say the officer who shot Garces Perez was a new ICE recruit who was not wearing a body camera. All this as DHS tries to deport him, saying he's in the U.S. illegally. But his attorney claims Garces Perez lawfully entered the country as an asylum seeker, and his current immigration records are unclear in the system.
4: Whether or not it turns out that he had lawful status a couple of days ago or not, Wilbur's a human being, and all human beings in the United States of America have basic constitutional rights. Everyone in this country is unsafe when the federal government can shoot someone in the back and then try to say that it's their fault.
6: And in response to a lawsuit filed by his attorney, a federal judge ordered Garces Perez to appear in person at a hearing next week, effectively putting a pause on his deportation for now. Back to you.
1: All right, that was Britt Miller reporting. I mean, there are unanswered questions. And again, of course, there was all this money sent to ICE, voted for by members of Congress, including some who are calling the president, calling on the president to pull back now just weeks before an election. And this money was supposed to supply body cameras and all sorts of support for these officers. And yet, where is it?
7: That was the big coup we heard from, like, Susan Collins and others who were on the fence
1: Susan
7: and then
1: Collins.
7: Voted for the funding. They said, but wait, we got body cameras and other
1: so
7: assurances
1: there must
7: be
1: video
7: prosecutions.
1: It'll explain everything.
7: The office, the ICE agent who shot the man there was not wearing a body
8: camera. Yeah, and the Atlantic First Report and others have now matched that the officer involved in the shooting who pulled the trigger was not wearing a body camera. We see some body camera footage from others who responded to the scene, including we showed some there. But the officer himself did not. He was also only been on the job less than a year. There's questions about whether what his training would be. We don't know yet. Because as usual, the federal agencies involved are being really reluctant and slow to provide any sort of transparency as to the identity of the officer and what actually happened.
7: And again, a senior administration official told NBC on Monday, Mr. Garces Perez did not have a criminal history beyond being in the country illegally.
8: Right.
7: Well, his attorney says he was in the country legally and was seeking asylum and his driver's license had expired. But let's say even he were a criminal they were pursuing. These untrained ICE agents, you don't run people off the road. You don't sideswipe them and run them off the road and then shoot them in the back in the car. I mean, we want to hear all the facts in this case, but from what we know now, there's just no good, justifiable explanation for running him off the road and shooting him in the back, a DoorDash driver, a man whose attorney says he was in the country legally, had entered the country legally, and who the administration itself says has no other criminal history other than they say he was in the country illegally. Meanwhile, another story just yesterday, an Illinois man is recovering from injuries after ICE officers mistakenly detained him Sunday morning in the Chicago suburb of Evanston. Video posted online, look here, shows the man sprawled on the street near a curb behind a black SUV with two officers in ICE-style vests standing over him. One appears to pin him down even after he repeatedly told the officers he is a United States citizen, which he is. Evanston police say the man reported head, neck, and dental injuries.
1: Oh, my God.
7: They added ICE was looking for someone who they say resembled the man, whatever that means.
1: What does that mean?
7: His race.
8: Yeah.
7: After detaining him, agents determined he actually was not their target, learning that he was, yes, a U.S. citizen. DHS claims the man refused to identify himself and resisted arrest. The investigation is still ongoing. If you're a U.S. citizen and you haven't done anything wrong, you're not obligated to turn over your ID. You don't have to do that. So they're going to say he resisted arrest and that he looked like someone that they were looking for. If that's the standard now, that you resemble or you share a race with someone who they're looking for, boy, that's a pretty low bar.
1: Getting worse every day. Coming up on Morning Joe, a Republican senator is demanding an investigation into Donald Trump Jr. after a Russian oligarch paid for his wedding celebrations. Morning Joe will be right back.

0: Republican Senator John Curtis of Utah is calling for a Senate investigation into Donald Trump Jr.'s business dealings and foreign relationships following reports that a Kremlin-linked Russian oligarch helped pay hundreds of thousands of dollars for Don Jr.'s wedding celebrations. On social media, Curtis put it bluntly, writing, "A toaster is a wedding gift. A private island party paid for by a Putin-connected oligarch is something else." That kind of cuts to the chase. I mean, I got to say, that's pretty good. Seems like cuts to the chase, really.
1: An interesting registry.
0: Crystallizes. those wolf toasters are very expensive, though.
2: Yeah, that's that could four be, slices.
0: Yo.
2: That's nice. It's a nice item.
3: I wish I had one.
0: Really? Do you do bagels in yours? Okay. So Curtis says his concerns go beyond the wedding, pointing to Don Jr.'s promotion of family-backed cryptocurrency ventures, international real estate deals, reported investments in defense contracting, and ties to prediction market platforms, basically everything. Republican Senator John Cornyn of Texas says he agrees, telling reporters yesterday, quote, "I would support Senator Curtis's request." It is worth noting Senator Curtis is also calling for Hunter Biden to be subpoenaed, saying Congress should apply the same standard to all presidential families. Hunter Biden responded on social media, writing in part, "I say bring it on. I had no foreign business dealings while my father was president. I'll sit next to Don Jr. and testify anytime, any place." So I guess Don Jr., the question is, will you show up? That's a that would be a good line of questioning to get some answers to. This wedding party seems, I don't know, Richard, a bit concerning. A Russian oligarch? Is it just nothing?
1: You think?
0: Much ado about nothing?
1: Yeah, look, it's also when you think of Hungary, you know, the two issues that ultimately brought Orban down were economic poor performance and second corruption. And look, you don't have to be a reader of Foreign Affairs or the Wall Street Journal to get corruption. It's an issue that people get. And you have the prima facie case of fantastic wealth accumulation by the first family while they've been in office. So, yeah, and I, by the way, it's a hint of what's to come if the Democrats gain the House. This is you're going to see massive investigations and subpoenas into all sorts of things.
2: And this is from a Republican.
1: And this is from a Republican. And it also it's another sign of Republican. You know, it's funny, yesterday the president distanced himself from Republicans, saying they're kind of on their own. They're on the ballot. I'm not. And you have Republicans beginning to distance themselves from the president.
3: Well, we'll see if any members of the Trump administration or family even show up at any potential hearings if the Democrats get control. But this sounds just like a counterintelligence nightmare. Yeah. Like, yet again, this is not just an oligarch. It's an oligarch close to Putin, you know, spending an extraordinary amount of money on Don Jr.'s behalf. President Trump claimed that Don Jr. is going to reimburse the oligarch. There's been no evidence that's occurred. But it just furthers the questions. Why this relationship? Remember, it is, first of all, Don Jr. who took that Kremlin meeting back during the original 2016 campaign that sort of started a lot of the Russia questions. And it's yet another moment where the ties between the family and Moscow just seem oddly close. And again, at a moment where President Trump has the ability to turn the screws on Putin if he really wants to help Ukraine, and he consistently does not.
4: No, he doesn't. And Jared Kushner is the one out there doing it. If you read the New Yorker magazine piece by Dexter Filkins in particular, you might start to understand why this relationship has been so close over the years. Catty Kay, we'll see if other Republicans join this call. It is extraordinary in this time, in this decade, in this era of Trump, to have any Republicans step out like this and call for an investigation into the Trump family. We heard Texas Senator Cornyn there jump on board. He's leaving town. But this may be a one-off, but it does signal something that at least one Republican, maybe a handful of others, are saying this goes too far because the corruption is so easy for anyone with eyes to see.
5: Yeah, the problem with all of this corruption story, right, Willie, is that it's been hard to tell. I mean, people have investigated. Anne Applebaum has a great piece in The Atlantic at the moment, kind of pulling it all together. But a lot of it is financial. A lot of it is around crypto. It's pretty complicated. What's different about this is that it's a wedding party, and there are photographs of the wedding party, and there are photographs of the oligarch at the wedding party, and there are photographs of Don Jr. lifting up his bride on a Caribbean island that looks luxurious and expensive. And that's why I think this story may break through in a way that others don't. It's why you've got John Cornyn, you've got Senator Tillis saying, yeah, he would support investigations into this perhaps after the midterms. But it's rare to have any Republicans come out and criticize the president's family directly, so it's worth taking note of it. And I just think they realize this is a story that the public can understand this. Everybody's been to weddings. Every parent who's had a child who's got married has helped finance a wedding. It's expensive. And I think this one is just more concrete and easier for people to understand than some of the other corruption stories.
0: All right, coming up, Senator Ruben Gallego says every time Trump opens his mouth on the world stage, America's leadership and global standing takes a hit. The lawmaker will join us with his reaction to the president's UN speech. Morning Joe will be right back.

0: So the Rays an out away, perhaps a pitch away from clinching the American League East. And a ground ball to short, up and out by Walls, and the Rays are winners.
1: Oh boy, Tampa Bay Rays celebrating on our field, beating the New York Yankees 6-1 in game two of a doubleheader in the Bronx yesterday, clinching the fifth AL East title for the franchise, the first since 2021. The Rays now will be the number one seed with home field advantage in the American League playoffs and still with a shot throughout if they make the World Series. It also means the Yankees will host the AL Wild Card Series for a second straight year against the Boston Red Sox.
2: Oh boy.
1: The winner of that series then faces the Rays in the ALDS. In Boston, the Cleveland Guardians spoiled Chad Tracy's first game as Red Sox manager after the club named him its 49th manager in franchise history, beating Boston 3-2 last night. The Guardians' sixth straight win keeps the Guardians one game ahead of the White Sox atop the AL Central after Chicago beat the Royals last night. The White Sox do own the tiebreaker there. So that one's going down to the wire. Mike Barnicle joins the table. Let's go back. We're going to run this back just like last year. Yankees, Red Sox, wild card. Yankee Stadium will be a lot of fun. How are you feeling about that series going? And we should point out that Aaron Judge was announced yesterday will not be available for the wild card series. They say he could play beyond that if we get beyond that. But my feeling is if he were well enough to play any series, he'd be playing next week.
3: Well, without Aaron Judge in the lineup, the Red Sox have a real good shot at coming home, coming out of that series, quick, short series, three games, with a win and moving on. Aaron Judge is the key to the Yankee lineup. I mean, the Yankees are not nearly as fearsome without Aaron Judge in the lineup, and that's going to be very helpful to the Red Sox. I would like to say one word about the Tampa Bay club. That's an admirable organization. Yeah. They are a low-income franchise. They have a horrible stadium, and yet every year they are either in the playoffs or close to the playoffs. True.
2: Finally, a deal underway to get them a new ballpark there, which is good. But, yeah, Willie, I mean, let's do it again. Yankees, Red Sox. It is interesting. I mean, the Judge thing, and to be clear, we don't root for injuries, so we're sorry to hear him go. It's going to be short series, and it's going to be, but both teams have, especially the Yankees, elite pitching.
1: Yeah.
2: Like, you might not need to hit that much, truthfully, when you could throw Cam Schlittler out in game one, who the Red Sox cannot touch. Max Fried, Gerrit Cole. That's a really good three.
1: Yeah.
2: But, Mike, the Red Sox counter with a good trio as well. In some order, Sonny Gray, Peyton Tolley, and Ranger Suarez, who's got an outrageously good postseason record with the Phillies.
3: Yeah, he does. It's going to come down, actually, to game one. In a short series, game one is critical. And you're right about Schlitter. We have not been able to touch him. He is incredible. He's 23 years old.
2: Who delights in tormenting the team.
3: Grew up about 15 miles from Fenway Park. It's an outrage that he's wearing another uniform. But it is what it is. So we're going to find out.
1: Richard, it's good news if this series does not come down to offense for the Yankees, who haven't had a lot of it this year. They have relied on their pitching.
4: That's all we got.
1: Yeah.
4: Look, New York sports have been reduced to a medical report.
1: Oh,
3: yeah.
4: And
3: well,
4: so the Yankees, two biggest hitters are both out. Carlos Stanton is always out. Judge is temporarily out, but temporarily might be the rest of the season.
3: And your New York football Giants.
1: Well, let's pick up on that. ESPN's reporting New York Giants quarterback Jackson Dart now facing the possibility of season-ending surgery after tests showed his knee injury much more severe than initially believed on Monday night. Coach Jim Harbaugh said yesterday evaluations on Dart's knee ongoing, declined to comment further on a timeline to return. The second-year quarterback went down during New York's first possession of Monday night's loss to the Los Angeles Rams. I guess we're not going to show it. Maybe that's a good thing. It was pretty ugly. Richard Haas, so much promise after we beat the Cowboys in week one.
2: Here it is.
1: Dart looks good. He's got the swagger. Okay, here it is. The defense looked really good. It was an exciting time. People were already talking about the Giants got a shot here. Looks good. But without Jackson Dart, we love Jameis Winston. He's a wonderful guy, but
4: wonderful
1: he's not going to carry us 14 more weeks of a season.
4: He may have once been a good quarterback.
1: Yeah.
4: You've got better arm strength right now,
1: Willie. I think I might, based on what I saw on Monday.
4: Plus, we Giants only have one quarterback.
3: Let's work him out.
1: Yeah.
4: I mean, you can't go through. And, neighbors, their elite end is dislocated.
1: Offensive line.
4: No, the Giants are the walking wounded after two games. And what's a promising season, a sense of franchise turnaround.
3: Yeah.
4: In the course of about 10 minutes.
3: Yeah.
4: Has come to an end. You know, here we are. We were sitting on the set, what? Talking about the draft. It is September, and we're talking already about the draft to restock the team. This is just beyond.
2: Yeah, it's the inherent cruelty of the NFL. We're one play.
5: Yes.
2: It potentially ends your season, and maybe they'll go get a quarterback who can rally them, but it's particularly disheartening because the NFC East did look pretty open. The Eagles, they're 2-0, but they don't look great. The Cowboys are the Cowboys. The Commanders have already lost their quarterback probably for the year as well in Jaden Daniels. So the moment was there for the Giants, and then with one play, it seems to be gone.
6: Okay, going to wrap the talking for a moment. Coming up, we'll dig
4: into
6: back
4: to Iran. This really is depressing.
6: We're going to dig into a damning new report on corruption investigation into Republican Senator Susan Collins of Maine that was killed after Kash Patel became the director of the FBI. Morning Joe, we'll be right back with that.

0: Steve and Jared had a very productive meeting today with mediators of Iran. Merely mediators. Let's see what happens with that. They've been mediated for a while, but I think there's a lot of momentum for them to make a deal. That's what we're hearing from everybody. And you heard my speech. I don't have to go through it, but we've knocked them for a loop. We don't brag about it, but Secretary, Special Envoy Steve Witkoff, very powerful man. He's a very powerful, I call him Henry Kissinger Jr., but he doesn't leak. There's a big difference. Henry leaked a little bit. I knew Henry leaked like, he leaked like a sieve. So I just want to thank everybody for being here. Very special. I had a good time making a nice speech today. I've gotten actually very good marks. They gave me good marks. I don't know what that means. That's, hello, Mr. Prime Minister. How are you? Everything good? Look at you people. It's amazing how I've gotten to know these people.
1: The president there referring to the speech he made where he threatened war crimes. Yeah. Welcome back to Morning Joe. It is Wednesday, September 23rd. Jonathan Lemire, Mike Barnicle, and Katty Kay still with us. And joining the conversation, we have Democratic Senator Ruben Gallego of Arizona, who was at the United Nations yesterday. He is a combat veteran who served in the United States Marine Corps.
2: Morning,
3: Senator.
2: Morning.
1: Yeah, we're gonna.
2: Yeah, that's a good way to start.
1: We could start there. I think posted about sort of our place in the world.
2: Yeah.
1: We were talking with Richard earlier about some of these ICE shootings just off camera. How hard it'll be to dial back post this presidency on some of the things that are challenging us domestically. Let's talk about globally, though, in terms of our place in the world. How was America received yesterday? And why is it valuable to have influence?
2: Well, from what I saw in speaking to many of the ministers and prime ministers and other kind of ambassadors around the world, what they feel is this like unsteadiness, right? They don't understand where we are in their world. Are we your ally? Are we not your ally? Are we going to be there when we need you? They don't understand what our full policy is. We seem to be changing every time because of the temperament of this president.
1: Why does
2: president.
1: That matter?
2: Well, it does matter when you're dealing with places like China in the long run, when we had to have alignment with our allies to be able to combat the rising competition of China, whether it's on a global stage, when it comes to AI, when it comes to anything in general, when it comes to Russia right now. You know, a lot of our friends in Eastern Europe are very afraid of what comes next, whether Ukraine is the end-all, be-all of Russia, or do they end up going further into the Baltics? And they don't know if they can really withstand Russia without us, because the whole construct of their idea of defense has always been us and them together, and now they're questioning about whether we are going to be together. Mm-hmm. Something that's never happened before, and the only reason we are in this situation is because of this president.
3: On that point, Senator, you met with Poland's foreign minister and deputy prime minister yesterday.
2: That's right.
3: And they have real concerns and live questions about exactly what you're talking about. If Russia does see some vulnerability, if it believes we have Trump figured out, he's not going to help if we go continue to move west, do they believe that the United States would come to the aid of Poland or Latvia or pick your country?
2: So if you talk to Poland, and they do believe we'll come there, but what they're afraid of because of this kind of inconsistency from this president is that Russia's going to make a mistake.
1: Mm-hmm.
2: They're going to make a miscalculation. And that's how most wars start, actually, through massive miscalculation. And unfortunately, Poland has been at the forefront of some massive miscalculations in the past, where they've essentially been negotiated off by other countries. So they're afraid that they're going to end up being a fault of this president's flip-flops all the time. Now, they see what's happening, obviously, in the Middle East. They see him kind of going back and forth. Are we in a truce? Not a truce. Are we an ally in a country? Are we trying to get into a country? And they see that instability as a marker that's going to somehow give a sign to Russia that could cause them to be at the forefront. Now, the Polish government, the military, is the strongest it's ever been. It's actually one of the fastest growing economies. Their military is modernizing very quickly. They will be able to defend themselves, but the best wars are the ones that you never start or you never have to get into. And they're afraid that this president's instability, his lack of leadership, his inability to actually stand to Putin is actually going to encourage them to actually attack him or anything else.
1: And what did Radek Sikorski tell you about what's happening along the border with Poland and the concern that Russia might test NATO's unity?
2: Well, exactly. That is what the real concern is that at the end of the day, if we keep going back and we keep diminishing the power of Article 5, that what you end up doing is kind of creating a self-fulfilling prophecy where they end up attacking, and then do you find an Article 5 issue right there? And does NATO actually join together? Does the rest of Europe get together? You know, from his conversation with me, he felt that there are certain nations in Europe that would always back them. But if the United States is not the major backer, not the person that's kind of be like, you know, if in the terms of something like Donald Trump would say, the big daddy's going to bring everybody together, then they're all afraid. And the best thing they could do right now is to actually make sure that they back up Ukraine. Now, the problem with that is you have someone like Donald Trump who's not exactly been as supportive of Ukraine as I think they would all like to be.
4: So, Senator, let's turn to the Middle East. The president in his speech yesterday threatened to annihilate Iran. You know, a threat he has made before, but it takes on an extra heft when he does so from the United Nations.
2: Sure. We have nuclear weapons, yes.
4: Yeah. And we're seeing, you know, he said that there was some progress made in talks the other day, yesterday with Witkoff and Kushner and some Iranian officials. But we know not to take anything he says at face value. He's stuck right now. That's clear. What should be the course out of here? What sort of deal could be made? Because right now, energy prices are only going up. The Iran only has more control of the Strait of Hormuz. And it seems like they're rebuilding their military, too.
2: Right. And they're also now aligned even closer with the Houthis and be able to close down the Red Sea. I think that what needs to be done is something they should have been done in the first place. Number one, you have to do very deep and long negotiations. There is no way out of this unless we go really, really deeper and deeper into war, which the American public doesn't want. And I don't think it actually ends up getting us where we want. The problem is you have Witkoff, right? Witkoff is a real estate lawyer, like salesman, zoning attorney. Why is him and the other, son-in-law negotiating for the United States right now? These are not the best negotiators we should be sitting to. We need to sit down and have long-term negotiations, and we're not getting that right now. We're not getting the smartest people in the room. Actually, we're getting probably the dumbest people in the room. And we're going against some of the best negotiators that Iran has offered. And so it has to be a long-term, real play at actually trying to figure out a way out of this that potentially saves face for everybody, opens up the Strait of Hormuz, somehow deals with the Houthis at the same time. But what that matters, how that happens, is the president has to basically humble himself and understand he's not going to get this grand victory that he hopes. He messed this up from day one. He had no plan to actually win this. He has no plan to get out of this. And at this point, the way to do this is actually deal in a real manner, get real negotiations in there, and sit down and do the hard work. There's no easy, quick way out of this at this point.
0: You graduated from Harvard University.
2: They don't like talking about it, but yeah.
0: Then you got a master's degree in life in the United States Marine Corps.
2: Yeah.
0: You went to Iraq.
2: Yeah.
0: You sat there yesterday and listened to and watched the President of the United States use the word annihilation with regard to a country and a culture of 93 million people.
2: Mm-hmm.
0: What goes through your mind when you see this president, who went out of his way to avoid service to the country in the 1960s during the course of the Vietnam War? What goes through your mind when you see him and listen to him?
2: Well, look, there's a lot of people that avoid the Vietnam War, but there's very few people that avoid the Vietnam War and then look at war in such a positive manner and use terms like annihilation. The thing that I think about is that, you know, being in a war, you know, I was one of the older dudes. I was like 24 in Iraq. And
0: old man.
2: Yeah, old man, right? In the Marines, that's pretty old. I was 24 in the infantry. You know, seeing 18, 19-year-old boys having to make some really hard decisions, some life and death decisions at last minute, and then seeing some of these politicians, when I got back, kind of treat us as we're just like toys, and that somehow that our decisions didn't have consequences. And we have consequences. I still carry the consequences from the war. And someone like Donald Trump is going to make some really horrible decisions. They've already made some really horrible decisions that these young men and women are going to decide and deal with for the rest of their lives. And so when someone is so cavalier like that, it scares me. And it's going to affect these men and women forever. It's going to affect our country forever. And not just, obviously, our men, but, you know, even there, you know, as much as I try to help the Iraqis, certainly there was a lot of downside and there were some bad effects that happened there. I can't imagine we want to do that to another society willingly, especially, you know, people that just aren't even involved in this war, just innocent civilians.
1: Caddy Kay, jump in.
5: Senator, it's interesting. You and some of your Democratic colleagues met with the foreign leaders of Latvia and Mexico, and I think you just mentioned Poland as well.
2: Yep.
5: The last year and a half has been a kind of like defensive crouch or shell shock for most of the world. Are you starting to see them looking beyond the Trump era. In your conversations with them, it's interesting that they chose to talk to a group of Democratic leaders. Are you getting a sense of how the world is looking now at what happens after Trump?
2: Not yet. The biggest conversation was, number one, are you guys going to win? And they're all talking about us winning the House, but they're all hoping we also win the Senate. And the other conversations around that is there going to be some type of penning in of this presidency, especially when it comes to foreign policy? Unfortunately, there was some conversations I had with world leaders where they felt that some of this slip that we've had in terms of our foreign policy is somewhat permanent. And they don't believe that we're actually going to be able to reverse that, or that it somehow is some ingrained notion of what we anticipate when it comes to our foreign policy and our alliances. And it wasn't just this one term or two term aberration that has come from Donald Trump, which I think for me was very disheartening to hear.
1: All right. We want to show you some new polling on President Trump and the economy, and it paints a bleak picture for Republicans this November. A new CNN poll conducted by SSRS shows just 27% of Americans approve of Trump on the economy. 73% disapprove. Those numbers mirror how voters seem to feel about the state of the economy overall. Just 28% rate it as good. 72% say it is poor. A difficult time, Jonathan Lemire, for Americans just in terms of day-to-day life. I wonder if the Democrats will be able to pull it out in the midterms and offer something different, or there are a lot of unanswered questions as to how these midterms are going to go, depending on who you talk to.
4: The Democrats, not always a party known for message discipline, but on this one, they have been. They've been hammering affordability day in and day out. And Senator, what we're seeing there is it's not just that, you know, inflation is high. It's that President Trump's signature campaign proposal promise was to bring prices down. And it's not just that he's tried but failed. It's that his efforts have made things worse, that the war in Iran drove up energy prices, tariffs drove up prices. You know, and I think we're seeing, though the president and his staff and loved ones seem to be enriching themselves, at this particular moment, for Americans, for the vast majority of Americans, except for those at the very, very top, life has gotten much more expensive and harder, and we're seeing that reflected in those numbers.
2: It's also that he doesn't seem to care.
4: Yeah.
2: There's no empathy. And I think...
1: doesn't that concern you? Like,
2: I think as a voter, that's the problem. Like, that's why the voters are they've hit the level that they have. So I think a lot of voters actually understand economic situations. But the fact that this president doesn't seem to care, it's making excuses, it's just doubling down and making, you know, grifting with his family. That's why you're hitting these numbers. And, you know, when things are rough, and I've had to live through some really rough economic situations, sometimes what you want is just somebody to believe in you, someone that understands you. Sometimes you want that from leaders, and they're not getting any of that now from the Republicans. Now, finally, some of them are breaking loose because they found the courage since, you know, session's over. Mm-hmm. But many people now feel that, you know, the people they voted in to fight for them aren't really actually fighting for them. They're actually exploiting them and using them to just profit for their family.
4: And, Willie, I talked to a Republican strategist yesterday who was looking at these Senate races and starting to go. They said the party's getting very concerned that, like, we're seeing a slight lean towards blue. But the crosstabs under the economic numbers are getting so bad that they're starting to feel like this is going to get baked in, and there's a real chance of a blue wave.
3: Yeah, and the president's saying the affordability crisis is a hoax again and again, says we have the best economy we've ever had. Well, it's great if you're a member at Mar-a-Lago, or if you're Don Jr. or Jared Kushner.
1: Bahamas wedding party?
3: Yeah, or a wedding in the Bahamas, perhaps, but not for the rest of us.
2: I want to cut that check.
3: Let me ask you about another topic that's important on the merits, but also important politically, and that is what's happening again and still with ICE. We've been reporting this morning on a couple of stories, a DoorDash driver shot in the back. His lawyer says he was in the country, came to the country legally and was applying for asylum. We have another man in Evanston, Illinois, who was wrong place, wrong time. They thought he resembled the target. I guess he was the same race as someone they were looking at, so they threw him to the ground and injured him. First of all, what can be done to rein this in? Because it doesn't seem like it's been reined in, number one. And number two, how is this impacting voters in Arizona, in Texas, in Florida?
2: Well, I mean, I think right now the problem is that Stephen Miller is still instituting his quotas. And number two, they're using essentially Justice Kavanaugh's stop excuse for racial profiling to stop these men. And he basically said, if you're Latino, you're speaking Spanish, you go to a place that there are Latinos work, you have a right to be pulled over. Well, if you would have talked to Ruben Gallego 31 years ago when I was going to the work sites with my cousins and my uncles, you would have had a right to pull me over, too. And the problem that's happening right now, when you have the combination of these quotas that you have to hit, and there's all these Latino men that are working, and there's basically no accountability, you're going to have the situation you have right now. What this actually is doing, though, in terms of the voter, is that Latino men who swung towards Trump hard are coming back towards the Democrats. Now, not permanently, but certainly at least this election. Mm. Why? Because they see what's happening right now. They see they're people like them being racially profiled. They hear about friends of them being pulled over, asked for their papers, arrested, detained. They look at these men that are in construction sites that actually are here in this country illegally and identify with them and say, like, that's not who I wanted you to deport. That's not what I was thinking. And they're going to either A, not vote, or B, they're going to vote for a Democrat because they feel like they're now under attack. And the overall environment that kind of Stephen Miller sets, where it's kind of this very anti-Latino environment, is kind of seeing that. And this is why I was down in the Rio Grande Valley campaigning with Bobby Pulido, Vicente Gonzalez, for the Democrats in general. You see an area that was swinging very hard for Republicans coming back, an area that, you know, is, you know, pro-oil, you know, pro-family, very, very strong when it comes to a lot of the things that used to be identified as Republicans, moving back to the Democrats right now, because they feel that they're just under attack from the Republicans, plus what's happening with the economy.
6: Can you explain why so many politicians in both the House and the Senate, Republican and Democrat, can sit so silently when massive numbers of people representing this country are out in the streets and are so poorly trained? I'm talking about the entire ICE patrol.
1: They funded.
2: Yeah. So can I explain it? No. Just to be honest. Can I tell you, I think when most of us believe, and this is what I believe, is that when the Democrats take over, we need to find whatever means, by whatever means possible, to bring ICE back, to, you know, take it to the training it needs, to actually pare it down to the actual lowest of it is. You know, the ICE right now has more money than the United States Marine Corps.
6: Yeah.
2: The Marine Corps actually has jets. Right. What is going on that we're actually, you know, massively funding this institution without the proper training? And so what we have to do is actually look at this and actually turn it into a real immigration force that we want. That's getting rid of the bad people and it's helping keep the good people in. Mm-hmm. And the problem is, I think in the past, the Democrats have not worked effectually to actually deal with DHS. We kind of just let it go as a purview of something over there. And now we have to understand that if we let this continue to go in, because there's been a lot of rot within DHS for years, and that's how you have this leadership that kind of stuck around. And I personally know this even from my Obama days. We have to actually take real ownership of DHS, understand who's in charge, and actually pass real policies to actually fix the problems that have kind of been plaguing this country when it comes to immigration for decades now.
1: All right, Democratic Senator Ruben Gallego of Arizona, thank you very much
2: for
1: coming on the show this morning.
2: Gracias, yep.
1: And still ahead on Morning Joe, our next guest has been a leading voice in the fight against the president's most controversial policies and executive actions, battling the administration in court on multiple issues. Sky Perryman, the president and CEO of Democracy Forward, joins us straight ahead on Morning Joe.

Well, a cloudy day in Washington, 7:22 in the morning. So look at the White House there. A new report reveals how President Trump's purge of the FBI upon his return to the White House scrapped an alleged pay-to-play investigation involving Republican Senator Susan Collins of Maine, who, of course, is locked in one of the most closely watched midterm races of the year. ProPublica reports in the final weeks of 2019, a man named Scott Reed, the head of Collins' super PAC, met with three executives from a Hawaiian defense contractor called Navitech. A year earlier, Collins had helped the company land a multi-million dollar Navy research contract, and now Reed was asking them for a $500,000 donation. According to the report, Navitech CEO sent an initial $150,000 to the Collins super PAC using a shell company. 2 months later, the CEO told Navitech executives Collins committed to getting the company $32 million in naval contracts. That's according to an internal company email reviewed by ProPublica. Speaking to reporters last night, Senator Collins denied any wrongdoing by her or her campaign staff, calling the accusations absolutely outrageous and a political

0: job. It's an extensive piece worth a read for people who want to learn more about this, John. And it obviously comes here in the final weeks of a critical campaign, not just to Maine, but to the United States Senate.
1: Yeah, and Senator Collins and her staff said that this was looked into by the Biden Department of Justice and then nothing came of it. But it does rate, but it seems like there was a new inquiry that was then stymied by the Trump DOJ. And I think it's one of those things where just it's so murky, and because the Trump administration has made no secret and wanted to turn a blind eye at times to things that would benefit allies or fellow Republicans, it's going to raise questions. And you're right to focus on the timing here. This is, we're 6 weeks, you know, not even until the election. And you know, Susan Collins, who is a survivor up there, who has managed to been reelected even during strong Democratic years, perhaps her toughest challenge yet. And this is going to raise questions and allows her opponent to sort of connect her, even though she does distance herself from Trump from time to time, but connect her to the swamp. And if corruption is going to be a major theme for Democrats this fall, which they seem to want it to be, this will not bode well for her.
2: So in just hours, an emergency hearing is set to take place after MS Now, CNN, and Politico sued President Trump in federal court seeking to reverse his total ban on the three media outlets from the White House. Joining us now, Sky Perryman. She's president and CEO of Democracy Forward, a nonprofit legal organization focused on advancing democracy through litigation, policy, and public education. She's also the author of the new book titled Ordinary People, Extraordinary Times, How to Reclaim Your Power, Fight for Freedom, and Reimagine Democracy. And wow, what a time to have you on, especially with this hearing today. Even if the courts push back, as we watch this play out, what alarm bells does this ban on three press outlets ring for you?
3: It rings so many, and for so many Americans, by the way, including folks that may not see eye to eye on various policy issues, there is a deep concern. This type of behavior from the president and the White House, trying to silence media outlets, trying to use his power in a way that the court, by the way, is going to say that law doesn't allow him to do, is the type of thing you see in other countries. It is the type of thing you see with autocratic actors across the world. And so I think that for many Americans, including those who may have been sympathetic with the president on some of his issues, I think for many Americans, this is really the bridge too far. And that's what we've heard across the country as we've been traveling it.
2: What other actions by this government or this president are you watching right now that people should take notice?
3: Well, definitely this president is seeking to undermine the elections. There's no question about that. And while we've always had some attempts at voter suppression in this country, this is unprecedented.
2: What are the possibilities?
3: Yeah, I mean, he wants to send armed agents to the polls. We've challenged that in court, and we will, I think, be able to prevent that from happening. The law is very clear he can't do that. I think you will continue to see him attack the media like we've seen this week. I think that you will continue to see the administration try to remove eligible voters from the rolls. We've been able to block a number of those things in court. But I do think that when you look at a president that's trying to silence the free press, trying to penalize his political opponents, and then trying to undermine an election, you're looking at a perfect storm for a more accelerated Democratic backslide.
0: Speaking of the election, we move on so quickly from these stories. It wasn't that long ago that Donald Trump offered voters $5,000 if they would vote for Republicans, and only if they vote for Republicans. Yeah. Mike Johnson now has said that probably needs congressional approval. They're tap dancing around this. Is this going anywhere?
3: Look, I mean, the president has claimed that he was going to give people $2,000 from the tariff fund that people never got. I mean, he's made all these claims while life continues to get harder for Americans on real affordability issues. So, we don't know that the president can really, he rarely delivers on these types of promises. But I think this is the type of corruption, this bribery, this sort of mafia mentality. You know, you do something for me, I'm going to do something for you. That's not what American democracy is, but that's certainly what this president how this president wants to run the country.
1: And Trump followed up the idea of the $5,000 check at a rally in North Carolina last week, saying that the crowd there, they won't get FEMA funding if they don't vote for the Republican candidate. So playing politics with disaster money. We know he's withheld that from some blue states already. I know you guys are also looking at the mail-in ballot issue. Certainly the Supreme Court seemed to give a helpful ruling on that, but the administration claims they have other avenues to explore. Do they?
3: Well, look, the administration's going to continue to try to undermine this election, but I will tell you, and this is what I want everybody paying attention today to understand, the courts have been blocking every attempt that this administration is making to try to control elections. It is just not in our Constitution. And what we need everyone to do is to check their voter registration. Go to vote411.org. 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
2: So what was that? Say that again, where you can
3: get information. This is a great resource. League of Women Voters. 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Mm-hmm. Check your registration. Do not assume that just because you voted in the last election, you're registered. Just keep checking it and make sure that you remain on the rolls and remain registered. That is the best thing that people can do right now. And then when early voting opens, get out there and vote.
2: Caddy Kay.
4: Sky, it's always difficult for the press to talk about itself, and I know that none of us are particularly popular around the country, but how should voters be looking at the White House ban of media organizations? A judge in D.C. is going to be hearing arguments in the case today. Is it something, do you think, that voters pay attention to? Does it resonate with them? Do they see the problem of what has happened with this ban?
3: We see this across the country, and this is not just voters on a progressive or left of center side of the political spectrum. You see this with a deep concern among voters across the country. People understand the First Amendment. They may not love every single news report, but they don't like the idea of their freedom of speech or the press's freedom of speech being taken away from them. But I think what you have to look at is this is a president that is seeking at every turn to avoid accountability. He doesn't want the reporters in the room. He doesn't want, he doesn't want independent agencies to be able to do the work that they do, because this administration, unfortunately, just has not delivered for people on any issue. And so it's deeply connected to the elections.
5: All right. Other than vote, what can people do to pay attention to the demolition of our democracy?
3: There is so much you can do. That's what the book is all about. So look, we need to make sure that folks understand that democracy and the ability of us to chart our own futures, it's not just about voting. It's about taking actions, small, repeatable actions every day in our everyday lives. So we want you to be able to tune in and pay attention to what's going on, but be really mindful about the media that you're consuming. There's a lot of folks out there that continue to get misinformation and disinformation, sometimes not even realizing that they're spreading things that are not truthful or not accurate. So I have a lot of resources in the new book that's out, Ordinary People, Extraordinary Times, about how you can be mindful of your media environment. But we also need everybody to remember that democracy isn't something in Washington, D.C. or at the Supreme Court. It is at your front door. And getting engaged with your community, building community with people, taking those steps in your own community can truly help. We've seen it across time and across history.
2: Sky, you're an important voice in this moment. President and CEO of Democracy Forward, Sky Perryman, thank you very much for coming on this morning. Good to see you.
3: Thanks, guys.
2: Coming up, our next guest is exploring some of the most pivotal moments that have shaped how we live. CNN's Dana Bash joins us with a look at her new book, The Elections That Changed the World. Morning, Joe. We'll be right back.

0: Welcome back. Live look at Capitol Hill at 36 past the hour as we near November's midterm elections. Our next guest is taking a look back at some of the most crucial elections in history. In a new book, CNN chief political correspondent, anchor, and New York Times bestselling author Dana Bash takes readers on a journey through both national and local elections, from Julius Caesar to Nelson Mandela, to show how elections do matter, and sometimes in ways we cannot anticipate. And Dana joins us now,
1: this
0: right here.
1: Fun.
0: I love it. Unity.
1: Love it.
0: Why not, right?
1: Absolutely.
0: Her new book is titled The Elections That Changed the World, 15 Pivotal Moments That Shaped How We Live. I want to start by asking about the motivation of writing this book. And also, did you find any parallels to where we are today?
1: So many parallels.
0: Uh-oh.
1: Including Julius Caesar, if you can believe it. But the answer to why now is because, you know, as we approach each election, we all say and hear, it's the most important election of our lifetime. And you don't really know that it's the, sometimes it's very obvious that it is the most important election of our lifetime, or a important election of our lifetime. But we don't know until many years later how critical it is for future generations. And there were many, and this is pretty subjective. We picked 15, mm-hmm. But we wanted to have examples of various kinds of elections that really did change the world. Big elections like presidential elections or elections for parliament, and a papal election, and even the election of Martin Luther King Jr. to become the head of the Montgomery Improvement Association when he was just 26 years old, just a group of people in a church raising their hands saying, sure, we think this guy's pretty good. And then that launched him to change the world. So there are lots of different examples, but the one of the main reasons is because we want people to go vote.
0: Right.
1: Because you just never know how much it's going to affect your lives, your children's lives, but also people around the world and perhaps for centuries.
0: Especially since we just had a conversation about how some people might be afraid to go vote. It is an important time to figure out how you can do that in a way that makes you feel comfortable. Are there some elections that you, when you read into them, because you're talking about all these different types of elections, that really stood out to you in terms of showing the long-term implications that you couldn't have predicted?
1: A lot of them, including one that I knew nothing about, which is the election of the Chinese president in 1911, Sun Yat-sen, which was a brief period of democracy in China. And it came after centuries of imperial rule. And he led a revolution and he said, we need democracy. And there was so much support for that, but it didn't last very long. And it really faltered. And he and Chiang Kai-shek, who came after him, it was really Sun Yat-sen who said, you know what, I'm just going to invite the Soviet Union in. They're going to be able to help us. Then Mao came in and he took over, and the rest is history. We are still where we are with the Chinese government. And it was because of the struggle for democracy, which failed.
2: First of all, don't we love when our friends write books so they can come on this show and sit with us from other networks?
3: I was just
2: it's the best.
3: The same thing.
2: Yeah, write another one soon. We'll
1: please
2: paperback.
1: Okay.
2: But first of all, the book is so smart, but it's also fun to read because it's a reminder of history and the long arc of it. Let's talk about one that we sort of take for granted, which is FDR. That you write about his many, many elections to be president. Obviously, the New Deal and World War II, but as you looked at this in historical perspective, why was 1932 so important? Why was 1940 so important?
1: 1932 was so important because, you know, we talk about affordability now. Imagine what it was like in the Great Depression. And Hoover wasn't cutting it. And FDR came in with all of these big ideas to get government involved, to help change people's lives. And not only did he win, but he had huge majorities in Congress, which allowed for the New Deal. And he did, not only did he help people at that time, but he did fundamentally change the federal government, made it much more powerful in so many ways. And then he ran again and won. And then there was the question, would he be like George Washington and everybody since and have two terms and you're out? And he decided to run. And the fact that he ran and won in 1940 meant that he was in the White House when Pearl Harbor happened. And he was able to use the decade of experience in the White House, of experience and relationships with the Allied leaders, Winston Churchill, Joseph Stalin, to help manage the Allies and fight Adolf Hitler.
3: You know, thank you for the book, because elections are life-altering, no matter what country we're talking about. But specifically in this country, you just referenced 1932 and FDR, which changed the life of my family, my parents and my grandparents. But when you twin that with the election of 2016, you see how important it is for people to pay attention to elections, because both elections altered the United States. 32 certainly, 2016 continues.
1: It does. We decided, we ended the book, and I just also want to, and I should have done this at the beginning, give a big shout out to David Fisher, my co-author, who is just incredible. And we decided we were going to end this in 1994 with the election of Nelson Mandela, not because 2016 wasn't important, not because 2008 wasn't important, but because we're too close to it. Especially for 2016, we're in the Trump era. I don't think you can write a history book. You can write contemporary books, but not a history book about the effects of it until it's over. But of course, it's a kind of a big deal.
4: I'm struck by, obviously, a lot of big, bold-faced historical names in their victories. Abraham Lincoln, Adolf Hitler, Ronald Reagan. But Winston Churchill's here for a defeat. Tell us about that in 1945.
1: You know, it's such a footnote, I think, in history that after World War II, as it was coming to an end in 1945, he lost. And he lost. It was a shocking loss. He lost huge. It was kind of a landslide victory for Clement Attlee. And it was because people were exhausted. I mean, at a certain point, and another lesson from this book is that at a certain point, people just want change, even if it's from the guy who led World War II and made sure that democracy in the Western world was still in place. And Clement Attlee was promising, so basically, a version of socialist policies, more government involvement in education, in healthcare. He won by promising a government healthcare system, and he actually followed through on that, and that still exists in Great Britain and other places around Europe.
0: One more question from Caddy K. Caddy.
5: Hey, Dana. Love the book. Some of them are sort of rubber stamps, the books you're talking about, like Nelson Mandela in 1994. It was just really a vote of approval. But some of them are also squeakers. And you said at the beginning that you wrote the book partly because you want people to realize that their vote matters. Their vote matters particularly in very tight elections. Is there a real tight election or an election that didn't go the way that was expected that you are particularly focused on, that you particularly found interesting?
1: Probably the election of 1800, which was one of the first, really the second competitive election in the United States. It wasn't a squeaker with the popular vote, because this was Adams versus Jefferson, and Jefferson won the popular vote by about 60%. But it was a squeaker in the Electoral College that those two men had helped set up as part of the Constitution. And it was because there was a little bit of a problem with the Constitution that they wrote, in that they didn't expect that the electors would vote separately for the president and vice president. So Jefferson and Aaron Burr ended up tying in the Electoral College, and it had to go to the House of Representatives. It was the first constitutional crisis. So that was definitely a squeaker, and it wasn't just a squeaker about their election. It was a squeaker about whether the Constitution was going to hold.
4: So, Dan, we're obviously glad you're here on air to talk about the book, but we should also talk about what's uniting MS Now and CNN right now, as well as Politico, which is the ban from the White House. We know there's going to be a court hearing later today. Just from your perspective, why is this so important? This isn't just about Beltway access. This is about something far, far bigger.
1: And it's not just about MS Now and CNN and Politico. It is about the idea of access and free press, about what the founding fathers I was just talking about insisted on having in the Bill of Rights, the First Amendment. And the fact is if it could happen to the three of us, it could happen to anybody, because it's not about what we report. It's about the feelings of the people that we're reporting on. And I have covered the White House. I think a lot of you have covered the White House. And we know that Democrats and Republicans, they don't always like what we cover. In fact, a lot of times they don't like the way that we cover. But that's our job. Our job is to hold our leaders accountable. It is part of the beauty of democracy, because otherwise you don't have a democracy.
0: Exactly. The new book, The Elections That Changed the World, 15 Pivotal Moments That Shaped How We Live. It's available now. CNN chief political correspondent, anchor, and best-selling author Dana Bash, thank you, and congratulations
1: to you and your co-author.
5: So good to see you guys.
0: This book. Yeah, come back. You've got to talk about the book more.
1: Okay? So much more to talk about.
0: Yeah, we do. All right, still ahead, we'll dig into the issues roiling Texas amid a pair of closely watched midterm elections, including a tight race for U.S. Senate. The Democratic nominee, State Representative James Tallarico, will join us. Morning Joe is coming right back.

0: Welcome back. The Trump administration says it is removing more than 750,000 people from the Affordable Care Act, claiming the enrollees were fraudulent. The announcement came yesterday from a White House task force led by Vice President J.D. Vance, who claims the move will save $2.2 billion in federal spending. The administration says the dropped enrollees were notified and had 30 days to respond to their insurers before their coverage was canceled. They make up about 4% of the 19 million Americans who receive coverage from the ACA. The task force says it plans to investigate more than 440,000 other possible fraudulent enrollees.
1: The Republican nominee for governor in Florida appears to be distancing himself from President Trump. According to the Miami Herald, 8 references to the president were removed from Congressman Byron Donald's campaign website. Other items removed from the site include a donation link tied to Trump's endorsement and a picture of Donald's and his wife with President Trump. Additionally, affordability is now listed as Donald's top priority on the website, replacing Enact the Trump Agenda.
0: Accountable?
1: Donald's joins a growing number of Republican candidates in battleground races who have similarly scrubbed Trump content from their campaign website. In response, a Donald spokesperson said the website reflects a focus now on affordability, insurance costs, and government transparency. And that Donald's is, quote, proud to have President Trump's endorsement, so proud that he's erasing him from his website, John.
2: Yeah, that's usually a tell about just how proud you are. I mean, I think at the very least, it's a shift in, it's an understanding that this election is getting away from Republicans and that they have been so out of step, particularly on the issue of affordability, and that, you know, he is now claiming he's laser focused on that. But Mike, combine that with the other headline, the one that Mika read about more Americans being kicked off the ACA roll. We're not sure if these fraud allegations are true or not, but it puts spotlight on affordability problem is in part because of healthcare costs.
3: You know, that raises the point of the hidden agenda of the Trump administration across so many things, including healthcare. Specifically healthcare in this case, the point for them is always cruelty. Cruelty. Who are the people who suffer the most under Donald Trump? Those who can least afford to suffer economically, physically, any way you can think of in their lives. The point is to be cruel to those people.
0: All right, still ahead on Morning Joe, more from President Trump's speech at the UN General Assembly and his comments about the war with Iran as the conflict nears its 8th month. Morning Joe will be right back.

0: I'm thrilled to be here at the second meeting of the Shield of Americas. The Shield of the Americas is a big deal. Maybe you don't know it, but it's a big deal. Very important, and this is the largest and most powerful alliance for economic and national security ever to convene in the Western Hemisphere, and I'd say that's pretty good. I want to thank Secretary of State Marco Rubio. Where is Marco? Where is Marco? Oh, there's Marco. He's never very far away, right?
1: President Trump, they're losing track of the Secretary of State, who was sitting right next to him. That moment came after the president addressed the UN General Assembly, where he threatened to annihilate Iran and attempted to rename artificial intelligence. Good morning and welcome to Morning Joe. It is Wednesday, September 23rd. With us, we have the co-host of our 8 a.m. hour, staff writer at The Atlantic, Jonathan Lemire. Co-host of the Rest Is Politics podcast, the BBC's Catty Kay is with us, along with President Emeritus of the Council on Foreign Relations, Richard Haass. He's author of the Substack, Home and Away, and lead world news presenter for Sky News on the set with us this morning, Yalda Hakim. Good to have you all with us this morning. A lot happening here in New York City, Willie, yesterday with the president at the UN making some news.
2: There is, and Yalda has been polite and patient as these morons talk about the Jackson Dart injury. With everything else going on in the world,
1: sorry,
2: we're very focused
1: I hear
2: on the fall of the Giants quarterback. Thank you, Yalda. But let's get to the news. We begin with President Trump's speech yesterday at the UN General Assembly. The president was at the podium for about 40 minutes covering a number of topics, his comments about Iran receiving the most attention, though. The president threatening to annihilate, in his words, the Islamic Republic, then claimed once again there would soon be a deal to end the war. He made clear he does not care how the conflict is impacting the midterm elections here in America.
0: But I have a big decision to make. Will a deal be made with Iran that lets them rebuild and create a far greater country than it ever was before? Maybe one of the greatest in the Middle East or even the world? Or do I annihilate the Islamic Republic and do it quickly, never giving them a chance to kill and destroy people and countries again? Do I drive them into hell with no chance of survival and no hope of future greatness or generations? But I believe we'll make a deal right after the election, because it doesn't make sense for them not to. They're waiting to see how I do in the midterm election. What they don't realize is that I'm not running. I gave absolutely no credence and will not give credence to the election when it comes to Iran. It doesn't even enter my mind. The only thing that does is that Iran will never have a nuclear weapon. The cowards and traitors would love to say the United States is low on munitions, but that's not true. We have more munitions than we could ever possibly even think of using, and we're building them at levels that we have never done before. We are adding to our stockpiles faster than we have ever been able to do before. Top of the line stuff.
2: That's objectively untrue, as been reported by many media outlets and as members of the Department of Defense have told media outlets.
1: That was Richard, a written speech?
2: That was a written speech. There's a lot in there, Richard. Let's go back to the beginning, though, with the comments about Iran. He's going to annihilate them, drive them into hell, in his words, potentially. Many problems with that. Number one, there are 93 million people living in Iran. You'd kill many, many tens of millions of civilians if you did that. But also the bigger problem strategically is the Iranians don't believe him. They don't believe that he has the military might or the will at this point to annihilate Iran, whatever he takes that to mean. Meanwhile, meetings on the sideline between United States delegation and Iranian delegation to work out some kind of a peace deal. So I guess this is a leverage play, but is Iran buying it anymore?
3: Absolutely not. I mean, repeatedly throughout this war, we've threatened to erase civilizations. Now the phrase is annihilate. It's not serious. The main reason, it's not simply that we lack the means, is that if we were to go after Iran's principal remaining asset, which is its oil and gas infrastructure, they would go after the oil and gas infrastructure of Saudi Arabia, the United Arab Emirates, Kuwait, Bahrain, Qatar, and so forth. And we would have the world in recession in about an hour. So it's not a serious threat. And the fact that negotiations were happening on the margins is true. So the real question, since economic coercion and military escalation have been demonstrated for 7 months not to work, is what are we prepared to agree to, essentially to compromise on in these negotiations? That's the only serious question before this administration, and we'll see.
1: Yalda, what questions do you have when you hear a president make such pronouncements about annihilating a country at the UN General Assembly? What has been the reaction that you've heard from world leaders in other countries? And also, can you talk a little bit more about this concept of, I think from the get-go, it appears that the president may have perhaps misunderstood the way Iranians think. It's very differently. Then they don't take these threats in a way perhaps another country might, and perhaps might even sort of enjoy toying with him.
4: Yeah, I mean, Mika, we've seen throughout the course of the last 7, 8, 9 months of this war that's raged on, Donald Trump talk about bombing their civilization, you know, and now, as Richard said, talking about annihilating them, not to mention that annihilating a nation is a war crime. Right. You know, to say that to a member state at the General Assembly is disturbing, deeply disturbing, coming from the leader of the free world. And the fact is that 93 million people do live in that country. And, you know, Donald Trump has continued to talk about destroying their nation. And you're right. I mean, you saw the Iranian delegation sit there and essentially not take him seriously. So there's a lot of hyperbole. There's a lot of drama. Is any of it effective? That's the big question, because he might say, listen, I'm not really worried about Iranians threatening me or saying that they're going to try and hurt me ahead of the midterms. I'm not worried. But Richard and I were talking about it. When you say that, it's obviously something that's on your mind.
1: So Yalda just crystallized sort of my reaction when I was listening to this and realizing this was a written speech in the prompter, and he's talking about a war crime. You have a president of the United States saying, I'm going to commit potentially a war crime if I feel like it against a country. It doesn't that cause pause and perhaps concern on the world stage, yeah, and perhaps even those who follow war crimes?
2: It should, and it does.
1: And hold them accountable.
2: And Donald Trump believes it's just loose talk and it's hyperbole and it's Trump at doing what he does. Yeah, no, it's a written speech. So, Jonathan, to Richard's point, this gets at the question of what's left in the toolbox, both diplomatic and military, to end this war. If he's talking about wiping out the entire nation, Iran doesn't believe he's going to do that. He believes it's negotiating leverage, whatever he thinks. And then on the sideline, you have Jared Kushner and Steve Witkoff and the usual cast trying to get some kind of a resolution. But to Richard's other point, what does that look like? What can we give up? Are we willing to give the United States control permanently in some way of the Strait of Hormuz, for example, to Iran, who's not going to give that up at this point? That's the button they can push when they need it.
5: No, they've found that's their best possible leverage. They've stumbled into that during this conflict. And certainly there's additional gravity, these threats being made at the UN, but he's made them repeatedly. And that's why Iran doesn't take him seriously anymore. And yes, you know, Trump suggested that progress was made in these talks, but he said that before too. Yeah. And it's Iran certainly seems willing to be patient. They're willing to play the waiting game. They know that Trump, they have leverage right now. And with the Houthis also, you know, potentially seizing another key waterway in the Middle East, gas and energy prices are only going to go up. And Richard, you made the point also about, you know, well, if we were to strike at Iran, you know, they would strike back at our allies, sending, you know, adding to the economic pain. But also, we have no ability to defend them because we're so low on munitions and interceptors. So the president doesn't have any good options here, Caddy. But one place he could potentially apply a little leverage would be with China, which has helped Iran, which has supplied Iran, you know, in the during this conflict. President Trump hosting Xi Jinping arrives later today. The summit set for tomorrow. But Trump has made clear, I mean, it's on AI, but also on this, he doesn't want to confront Beijing about anything.
6: Yeah, it's been a really fascinating few days here in terms of international politics, but also domestic politics, with the president talking the way he's been talking in Iran. Honestly, the rest of the world kind of shrugging their shoulders because they've heard so much of this language now. This is very different from August of 2017 when he threatened fire and fury against North Korea and the world was shocked and terrified. Now I think the reaction has been like, yeah, well, we hear him say this kind of thing and we don't know that that means he's actually going to follow through with it. But you've also had, both on China and on Iran itself, you're starting to see Republicans distance themselves from the president. You've got two Republican senators saying, hold on a second, we don't want to have to pay the gas. They're up in tight races. You've got another Republican saying he shouldn't be treating President Xi the way that he's planning to treat him with all of the pomp and circumstance of this state visit. We need to be much tougher on him. So I think this is a week where you're starting to hear a few Republicans not happy with the way that the president is talking about foreign policy and not happy with the things that he's doing either.
1: Richard.
3: All that's true. And the danger with China is we could have, quote unquote, a successful summit by the president's lights. And that would mean we'd essentially sell out Taiwan. We'd give up everything geopolitically in order to get what the president wants politically and economically. Can I just make a larger point about yesterday's speech? For 80 years, the United States has been successful in the world because we had people work with us because they wanted to. We have basically been the leader of the world through consent. What we heard yesterday was a very different United States. We've thrown consent out the window. Now it's about coercion. Mm-hmm. It's about crude force. To the victor goes the spoils, threatening annihilation. What we've done is fundamentally changed the relationship between the United States and the rest of the world, friend and foe alike. And people now, we shouldn't wonder that people see us differently, and they are going to recalibrate their relationship with us and with the world. We have basically set ourselves apart from everyone else. The irony that we're doing this at the UN, however broken the UN is. But basically, this is the end of 80 years of American foreign policy. We shouldn't underestimate this. This is serious, serious stuff. This is a massive departure, and the rest of the world has taken note. They can no longer depend on us to protect them. We're unable to, and we're unwilling to. And instead, to the victor goes the spoils. We have goals in foreign policy. If it's good for us, we're going to do it. And if it's not good for others, too bad.
2: And that was a line directly pulled from the speech President Trump used talking about Venezuela yesterday. We deposed Maduro. We went in. We took the oil. Good for us. That seems to be the foreign policy.
1: Coming up, the Democratic nominee for U.S. Senate in Texas, State Representative James Tallarico, is standing by. He joins us live straight ahead on Morning Joe.

0: Welcome back. 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In fact, women entrepreneurs now account for nearly half, 49% of all new businesses, a 69% increase from 2019 to 2024. Yet new research from HSBC in partnership with Know Your Value shows that even as women build with confidence, they face a unique set of financial challenges, from planning for the future to navigating market volatility to making the most of the wealth they're creating. It's a conversation Know Your Value and HSBC, our sponsor, will be taking further tonight at our third Women in Wealth event right here in New York City. I'll be moderating a panel along with Raquel Oden, the U.S. Head of International Wealth, Premier and Private Banking at HSBC, MS Now contributor Huma Abedin, and beauty pioneer Bobby Brown. The conversation will focus on women entrepreneurs and draw on our recent research, and we'll be telling everyone about how that goes through our social channels. But for a little preview, Raquel Oden and Huma Abedin join us right now. It's good to have the team together. Okay, so Raquel, let's just start with the tension at the heart of the research here. So women entrepreneurs, very confident, and they're obviously building businesses, but they don't feel prepared about what comes next. What is this gap, and what does this research show us?
1: It's incredible. So thank you. So excited about tonight as well, and so happy to be here with you guys kicking it off. But I think to the point that you're making here is women are going to be are the business owners. So when we talk about the transfer of wealth, it's also the transfer of businesses going to women. And the importance about that is, one, I feel good about the report that talks about their confidence in the standpoint that they believe their businesses are going to do pretty well right now. And their personal wealth, they're pretty confident about it growing. What they are most

0: part of what is causing the most concern for many of these female entrepreneurs.
1: Kind of set up for the future.
2: You know, one of the things you talk about in the report is the term financial fluency, which I think some young women might find in entrepreneurs as exciting and confident as they are, find that a little intimidating.
0: Yeah.
2: How do you explain financial fluency to people who are reading the report for the first time?
0: So that's a great question. And I think to your point, hopefully the statement financial fluency makes you feel more empowered, right? So it's not literacy, it's fluency. And how do I take command and take control of my finances? Beyond the succession planning, the additional concern that entrepreneurs are having, specifically with female entrepreneurs, very specifically, is the economic environment we're in. So what's keeping them up at night is the market volatility. It's what's actually happening, we're calling stubborn inflation. What's happening geopolitically that causes them concern. So as they think about navigating their businesses today, while they're confident about what they would like to do with their business, they do realize the economic forces around them ensure that they need to be financially fluent in making decisions in this market. And I would say to you, as we all know, market volatility isn't going away anytime soon, right? And as you think about your personal wealth and you think about your business, that will absolutely cause concerns. And the reality is, as we take a look, as we're going into midterm elections, we do know we tend to see market volatility until then. Post-elections, depending, no matter who wins, ultimately equity markets always do better after elections are done. And then secondly, and most importantly, you tend to see a fourth quarter rally. So what I tell entrepreneurs right now, it's about staying invested in the market, but you have to be actively managing your portfolios. And I think the important piece here is and very importantly, engaging on active management right now, because as these things are happening around us, and I talk about the volatility, I talk about energy, and of course what we're talking about here as it relates to inflation and interest rates that are actually going up, you still have to be able to respond to the markets and have active movement in your portfolios as well as your business. But ultimately, it is about staying the course.
1: Right. Yeah. You can't be avoidant.
2: That sounds very financially fluent.
1: Don't be avoidant, I think, is the bottom line here. One of the findings from HSBC's entrepreneurial research that struck me was 64% of multi-generational entrepreneurs wish they had been more prepared before taking over a family business. Mm-hmm. So, Raquel, you advise women on all of these issues and set them up for success. What does preparation actually look like? And what do you wish more women entrepreneurs were asking themselves earlier in the game?
0: Yeah. So I think this is one at the core of what I said before. It's the succession planning, right? And so the importance of that, that really says when you want to turn over your business or prepare for that next phase, believe it or not, you start 10 years out. And that next generation coming in means for the next 10 years, you're preparing them for that spot. That one requires intentionality. I think as a founder and as an owner, it's hard to bring people in day one. So we do a ton of work with our family office and our small, you know, and our what I call business owners to help them prepare for this concept of a succession plan. And you can't wake up on a Tuesday and say, I'm ready to retire.
1: Right.
0: Yeah. And then hope all things work out. This is about fluency as well, right? Yeah. The importance of understanding of how do you pull whoever the succession is going to be. If it's family, incredible. If not, it could be somebody else that you're grooming. But it really is making sure they understand the P&L, they understand the core business, they understand the intention of what you want for this company. But importantly, allow them the path to grow it. And so as founders, it is also hard to have somebody else come in with some newer ideas. And so that's why the succession process is a process. And it happens over time. And we give a ton of guidance and advice. And it really is, how do we prepare next gen?
2: Well, it's interesting you're talking about succession planning as a process. We're also having Bobbi Brown join us.
0: Yes.
2: On the panel tonight, a beauty pioneer, started her first business in 1990 and then relaunched or started a new business altogether in 2020. What do you think our audience will learn from Bobby's own experience in planning and in forecasting and, you know, the unexpected? What do you think she's going to share with us?
0: Well, all of us, we're so excited to have Bobbi Brown. And I think what you find is a successful entrepreneur, a female entrepreneur, has not only done it once, but done it twice and will do it again. And there's a formula that she used. And I think part of these gatherings are important that we're sharing these best practices with each other. And what she's hopefully going to share is, one, you know, your first idea is the greatest idea, right? And it is your baby. And then the fact that you can replicate this incredible success again tells you that you've really thought through what this really looks like. And

0: So I'm going to walk out inspired hearing her story, but more importantly, walking away knowing what's possible. Right. And I think when we gather women together, specifically entrepreneurs and business mm-hmm. owners, they realize sky's the limit because we are optimistic, but there's also technique, process, and fluency that we need to embrace to make sure we have that same success.
1: Broad question to end on beyond entrepreneurs. I've noticed working with women through Know Your Value that a lot of them really shut down when talking about their own personal finances, mm-hmm. you know, asking for a raise, asking for money for themselves yes. is also hard. Yeah. And there's an avoidance issue for sure. And I think we're getting better. But I'm wondering, like, what concrete piece of advice or action you would want all women to take when it comes to financial fluency?
0: Yeah. So I think what's incredible about that, and I think you're right, it's a great problem to have, right? Mm-hmm. We think about the great transfer of wealth that's going to take place and the great transfer of businesses that are going to take place where women are going to be in the driver's seat. I think what's going to be important about that is, one, we have to have this type of dialogue more often. So while we're doing this gathering, it's our fourth one, the idea is we need to keep gathering. Right, we need to keep sharing these stories and having incredibly successful entrepreneurs and those that were not as successful. And what Bobby Brown's going to tell us, there are moments where it wasn't successful, yeah, right? And it really is us understanding those pitfalls and things that we're going to see and how we face them. We will repeat them, but at the same time, we can also learn from them. So yeah. For that, I'm excited.
1: The bumps in the road is where you yeah. learn the most. We're going to continue this conversation at tonight's event. HSBC's Raquel Oden and MS Now contributor and Know Your Values, Huma Abedin. Thank you both very much. And coming up, new polling is showing Democrats leading in two key states for the midterms. We're going to dig into those new numbers and much more next on Morning Joe.

Half past the hour, there is new polling on President Trump and the economy, and it paints a bleak picture for Republicans this November. A new CNN poll conducted by SSRS shows just 27% of Americans approve of Trump on the economy. 73% disapprove. Those numbers mirror how voters feel about the state of the economy overall. Just 28% rated as good. 72% say it's poor. There's also new polling showing Democrats leading in a pair of closely watched Senate races ahead of November. In Iowa, a new Marist poll finds Democratic State Representative Josh Turek leading Republican Congresswoman Ashley Hinson by 8 points, 50% to 42%. And in Texas, the latest Marist poll finds Democratic State Representative James Tallarico ahead of Republican Attorney General Ken Paxton by 6 points, 50% to 44%. And James Tallarico will be our guest next on Morning Joe.

0: Welcome back. Today, two Democratic lawmakers plan to visit the Venezuelan immigrant who still has a bullet lodged in his back nearly 72 hours after being shot by an ICE agent in Texas. Congressman Greg Cazar and Joaquin Castro say they will demand the release of Wilbur Rafael Garces Perez. He's due in court next week as questions continue to mount about why he was shot. MS Now reporter Britt Miller has more.
1: We're getting a closer look at the traffic stop that ended with an ICE agent opening fire. Venezuelan immigrant Wilbur Rafael Garces Perez was shot while making a DoorDash delivery in Austin Sunday. Body camera video released by Austin police show the 28-year-old holding his shoulder.
2: Is he under arrest?
1: Then he's placed in handcuffs. Officers then cut his shirt, revealing a bloody gunshot wound. Garces Perez says he was taken to the hospital for a few hours and barely received pain medication. His attorney says he was taken to the hospital for a second time after losing mobility in his arm.
3: When they took him to the hospital, they cuffed him, chained his ankles, and put him in a waist chain and were pretty rough with him.
1: Later learning, the gunshot apparently fractured his clavicle. The attorney says Garces Perez is now wearing a sling with the bullet still lodged in his back as he sits in isolation at a detention center. But the Department of Homeland Security defending his treatment, posting on X, he has been given some of the best medical care he's ever received in his life.
4: If any person was shot, if a member of Congress had taken a bullet and then went to a hospital, do you really think that after 3 hours they'd be pulled out?
1: Texas Congressman Greg Cazar is one of more than 100 Democratic lawmakers demanding answers. In a letter to DHS, they want Garces Perez released so he can receive proper medical care.
4: I think everybody can agree that the government should not be allowed to shoot you from an unmarked vehicle and then deny you adequate medical care and then try to deport you from the country before you can testify about what happened.
1: Still among the unanswered questions,
5: oh my God,
1: why an ICE agent fired his weapon. DHS has yet to provide a reason and has not answered our repeated requests for video, though multiple reports say the officer who shot Garces Perez was a new ICE recruit who was not wearing a body camera. All this as DHS tries to deport him, saying he's in the U.S. illegally. But his attorney claims Garces Perez lawfully entered the country as an asylum seeker, and his current immigration records are unclear in the system.
4: Whether or not it turns out that he had lawful status a couple of days ago or not, Wilbur's a human being, and all human beings in the United States of America have basic constitutional rights. Everyone in this country is unsafe when the federal government can shoot someone in the back and then try to say that it's their fault.
6: And in response to a lawsuit filed by his attorney, a federal judge ordered Garces Perez to appear in person at a hearing next week, effectively putting a pause on his deportation for now. Back to you.
0: Wow. We're joined now by the Democratic nominee for U.S. Senate in Texas, State Representative James Tallarico. It's good to have you back on the show. This is now one of several, and in some cases deadly, ICE shootings just in Texas alone. Two dead, one man with a bullet in his back. Can you talk about the terror in Texas regarding ICE? What questions do you have about this latest shooting? And what are you hearing from voters?
7: Yeah, ICE said they would go after criminals. But Wilbur Perez came to this country legally. He has no criminal record. Yet ICE agents shot him in the back three times while he was doing his job, making food deliveries. This is outrageous. And I think most people want to see accountability. They promised they would go after criminals. How does paralyzing a DoorDash driver make anyone more safe? He spent that night on a prison cell floor with a bullet still lodged in his back, and now he can't move the left side of his body. And so we need a complete, exhaustive, transparent, independent investigation into this incident to ensure that this never happens again in the state of Texas.
0: So you said he came into this country legally because while he was on the detention center floor with a bullet in his back, DHS released a statement saying Homeland Security, with the assistance of FBI, is leading an investigation into an officer-involved shooting of an illegal alien from Venezuela who illegally entered our country. So which is it?
7: Yeah, that's right. And this is an agency that has shown time and time again that they can't be trusted to share complete, full, accurate information with the public. And that's the bare minimum of what we should expect from any federal agency.
0: So what are you hearing from voters in communities across Texas as you campaign about this issue? Do they bring it up? Is it a big one compared to other issues of affordability that you are addressing?
7: Yeah, it is one of the top issues that I hear about everywhere I go across the state of Texas. And, you know, Mika, I stay till the very end of all of our rallies. I shake every hand. I answer every question. I get to hear directly one-on-one from the Texans who are showing up at our events. I have so many of my fellow Texans coming up to me, particularly young people, who are terrified for their parents, for their aunts and uncles, for their family members, their coworkers, their neighbors. And they are fearing the moment that their loved ones will be kidnapped off the street without any warrant, without any answers. And so there is deep fear across the state of Texas. I think most Texans, most Americans, want elected officials who are going to fix this broken immigration system, including border security. And they want us to get rid of these masked men in unmarked vehicles who are terrorizing communities all over the state of Texas, all over this country.
2: Representative Tallarico, good morning. And what you hear from the other side is, okay, well, James Tallarico and others, they want open borders. They want lawlessness. That's what they want. In fact, we're seeing lawlessness from ICE agents. We can put that to the side for a moment. But what is your remedy to the problem? Because as you say, most Americans do want a strong border where there's a legal system under which people come and go, that people can have asylum when they come here and get a speedy hearing, all the rest of it. So how do you capture for people who are on the fence, they want a strong border, but they don't like what they're seeing from ICE? What is your proposal? What is your policy? What is the remedy to what we're seeing right now?
7: Well, a few months ago, I rolled out a common sense border security agenda, and it was endorsed by Democratic and Republican law enforcement officials along our southern border. We need more Border Patrol agents. We need more immigration judges. We need to modernize our ports of entry to detect illicit substances like fentanyl. And we need to make sure that we overhaul this entire system, including the asylum system. We deserve to know who's coming into our country. We deserve a safe, orderly process that ensures public safety. That is not mutually exclusive with the goal of preventing our neighbors from being shot in the back on our streets. Most Americans, most Texans want to see strong border security, and they want to protect our neighbors who are contributing to our economy every day, contributing to our communities every day. Those are not mutually exclusive goals, and I will be a senator who will fight for that comprehensive immigration reform to secure our border and protect our neighbors.
2: So you're hearing about immigration and ICE out on the campaign trail. You're probably hearing even more about the cost of gas right now. As of this morning, $4.47 a gallon, about $4, a little under in the state of Texas. $4.47 is the national number. But diesel, $6.53 a gallon, setting records every day, it seems. What has been the impact on the people of Texas, and what are you hearing from them about this?
7: Yeah, everywhere I go across the state, I hear from Texans who are drowning, who are struggling to survive in this economy. And it's not like Texans are spending their money on nice cars or nice clothes or nice vacations. We are spending our money on the basics, on gas, groceries, utilities, health insurance, the things that we need to survive, the necessities. And this recent spike in gas prices and diesel prices, it's the straw that's breaking the camel's back all over the state of Texas. And it's why way back in the spring, I rolled out a plan to immediately suspend the gas tax and the federal diesel tax, which would save Texas families hundreds of dollars immediately every month. And that's the kind of real relief that people need as we seek to bring this disastrous war in Iran to a close so we can start to really bring down gas and diesel prices. That will help the entire economy. Not only is there pain at the pump for our drivers, but when the price of diesel goes up, the price of everything goes up because everything you buy was shipped by diesel. And so it is just exacerbating this affordability crisis in the state of Texas and across this country. And we need leaders who are going to bring both parties together to solve it.
8: Representative Tallarico, on the subject of energy costs, can you speak to the impact of AI data centers, which is something that initially had been a very popular idea in your state? And now we're seeing a swift backlash. What's the added strain there on the grid and on the finances of your average Texan?
7: Yeah, I was up in Abilene, Texas. I met with residents, Democrats, independents, and Republicans alike, who are so frustrated by the three giant data centers that are being built in their community without their consent, without their input. I met a mother who she and her husband moved out to Abilene. They bought their dream home to raise their kids. Now their young boy wakes up in the middle of the night and thinks it's day because of the lights shining through his bedroom window from this giant data center. And so I've rolled out a plan to crack down on these data center companies. If a data center can't meet the demands of a community, if they can't pay for their own energy, if they can't pay for their own water, if they can't recycle that water, if they can't get the input of the people who live there, then they shouldn't be built, period, full stop. This has to be a two-way street, and that's not what we're seeing across Texas right now. And I'll just say this is in stark contrast to my opponent in this race. Ken Paxton has taken nearly $500,000 from data center companies. And so he is bought and paid for by big data centers. We need a senator who's going to hold these companies accountable and fight for our communities, not for these corporate special interests.
8: So speaking of your opponent, a new poll from NPR Marist finds you up 6 points in that race. And there has been some question about whether or not you will have a debate with him. We should note that Paxton has not participated in a general election debate since first running statewide office in 2014. There had been some suggestion that he would debate you, but yet as the clock ticks and we barrel towards election day, nothing's on the books. Has your campaign received an update as to whether or not he will debate you? And if he won't, what does that tell you?
7: Yeah, we haven't received any update from Ken Paxton or his campaign, unfortunately. You know, we have agreed to, I think it's 5 debates as of today, and Ken Paxton has declined every single one. And the people of Texas deserve to hear from the two candidates seeking to represent them in the U.S. Senate. We have had debates between Senate candidates for at least the last 2 decades in Texas, and Ken Paxton may be trying to break that streak. And that is tragic for the people of Texas who deserve an opportunity to hear directly from us on the issues that they care about. But I get it. If I had Ken Paxton's career of corruption, I wouldn't want to answer these questions either. I wouldn't want to answer the question, why did you give an Epstein-style sweetheart deal to an admitted child predator? Why were you impeached by your fellow Republicans, by your own party? Why do you own 15 homes on a government salary? Those are uncomfortable questions, and I'm sure he doesn't want to answer them, but the people of Texas deserve answers, and so I hope that we will get a debate before voting starts in just about a month.
9: Well, Representative Tallarico, it's Huma Abedin. Hi. The last time I heard you speak, you were talking about looking forward to debating him. Does your campaign have a strategy to get him to a debate with you so that you can show your contrast? I mean, we just heard that the Republicans are putting in an additional $100 million to support his campaign in soft money. This is in addition to the $70 million they'd already spent. Do you guys have a strategy to figure out how to get him to a debate?
7: Well, we're going to keep putting the pressure on Ken Paxton and his campaign to do right by the people of Texas and accept a debate invitation. And I'm going to keep traveling all over the state answering tough questions from voters. You know, I've been holding town halls on my own where I answered questions directly from Texans about the issues they care about. And so Ken Paxton, when he gets a tough question, he runs away repeatedly. And I mean literally runs away. If you watch the videos of voters or reporters asking him questions, he just darts in the other direction We need a senator who is willing to take the tough questions and answer those tough questions. We don't want a senator who runs away from our concerns.
0: So I'm curious, just looking at your background, you went to UT Austin, Harvard, and then the Austin Presbyterian Theological Seminary. You're a seminarian and a guest preacher at times. And I just want to ask you sort of about the religious aspect of what's going on in our politics today and ask you about President Trump, who, of course, endorsed your opponent. How do you explain the draw from faith leaders, especially those in Texas, to Trump and how they see him as a protector of Christian conservative interests? Does he? And does your opponent?
7: Well, I think just as much as people are tired of corrupt politics, they're also tired of corrupt religion. You know, religious leaders who use their influence to accumulate more wealth and power for themselves. But honestly, I'm encouraged because everywhere I go across the state of Texas, I have people of faith coming up to me, even if they don't agree with every one of my policy positions, who are thanking me for speaking about my faith, speaking about my values in an unapologetic way. And I think that's an opportunity to build a bridge between communities, between neighbors who have been pitted against each other for far too long in our country. And that is what religion is all about. The word religion literally means to re-ligament, to reconnect us to one another. And so there are going to be powerful people, whether they're powerful politicians or powerful faith leaders who are going to use religion, weaponize it to divide us. And then it's up to all of us to remember that religion is really about reconnecting us to one another. And I hope that it can be an opportunity for us to find our way home to each other in this country once again.
0: Democratic nominee for U.S. Senate in Texas, State Representative James Tallarico. Thank you very much for coming on the show today. We appreciate it. And we should mention we reached out to the campaign for Tallarico's Republican opponent, Texas Attorney General Ken Paxton, to offer an interview with him on our show. And we haven't heard back.
2: I don't think he's doing a lot of interviews, so we don't take it personally.
10: No, putting himself out.
0: Still open. Opportunities here. We'll be right back with final thoughts on Morning Joe.

0: Welcome back to Morning Joe. As we wrap up this three-hour journey, Jonathan Lemire, let's talk about what's coming today now. President Xi arriving at Andrews Air Force Base tonight. The president, unusual, will be meeting him there.
1: That's something that presidents simply don't do. We don't travel. The president of the United States does not travel to Joint Base Andrews, literally rolling out the red carpet to meet the leader of China, Xi Jinping. And we should note, when Trump was in China back in the spring, he did not get similar treatment from Xi. In fact, not only is there the red carpet tarmac arrival, but there's going to be a flyover at some point, too. And then today was just the ceremony. Tomorrow, the summit. We'll see if AI comes up. We'll see if Taiwan comes up. We do know that there's going to be a lavish state dinner in the evening, as it certainly Trump does seem to really bring out the best of his office for his authoritarian friends.
0: Well, yeah, I mean, he met Vladimir Putin in Alaska not long ago, literally rolling out a red carpet on the tarmac to meet him, now doing the same for President Xi. We'll also see if China's support for Iran comes up in the war that we are currently in the middle of, driving up gas prices, closing the Strait of Hormuz and everything else.
1: Past his prologue, Trump won't push him on any of that.
0: All right. This has been Lemire and Geist for this last 75 seconds. It works.
1: Yeah, that's good.
0: We're a little close together, but it works. No. We'll work on our blocking. That does it for us this morning. We'll see you right back here tomorrow morning. Stephanie Ruhle picks up the coverage right now.
2: Today, is President Trump losing his grip on the GOP? More and more Republican candidates are distancing themselves from the White House as new polls spell trouble for the midterms. Then the Trump administration flip-flops and now says it wants a ban on diesel exports. But will that even make a dent in record fuel prices? Plus, I'll speak to the bipartisan duo behind an AI safety bill as the debate over how to regulate the technology rages on. Money, power, politics, just getting started on this Wednesday morning. Good morning once again. I am Stephanie Ruhle, joining you live from Times Square, where it is 9 a.m. on the East Coast, 6 a.m. out west, and we are 41 days away from the midterms. As we come on the air today, the economic pain caused by the Iran war is forcing some Republicans to play defense in deep red states in the Midwest, like Ohio, Kansas, and Iowa. A new poll out of Iowa has Republican Ashley Hinson trailing Democrat Josh Turek by 8 points. Now, we should point out, it is only a single poll, and it could be an outlier, but headlines like these could be the reason why Hinson is now calling for an end to the war in Iran. And it is not just in the Midwest. In Florida, Republican gubernatorial candidate Byron Donalds, he is like a Trump ride or die. He's taken several references to Donald Trump off his campaign website that used to show, quote, enact the Trump agenda. As his first priority now, it's affordability. And in the state of Maine, this story is huge. Republican Senator Susan Collins is having to go on major defense after ProPublica reported she was being investigated by the FBI for a plan to get illegal campaign contributions in exchange for federal defense contracts. That is according to a review of internal documents. The publication reports that the probe started under the Biden administration, but Donald Trump shut it down after he returned to office. According to ProPublica, the defense contractor's former CEO, quote, told FBI agents and prosecutors the company's work for the government was of no real value, end quote, and that its research never resulted in anything the military wanted to buy. Now, Susan Collins is calling the reporting absolutely outrageous and a political hit job. Meanwhile, the legal challenge to Donald Trump's media ban, that thing is going to court today. Our network, MS Now, CNN, and Politico are looking for temporary relief while this lawsuit plays out. Overnight, the Trump administration filed its official response, calling White House access a privilege, not a right. But Republican Senator John Kennedy, he disagrees with that. Watch this.
3: I don't agree with cancel culture. I didn't before when it was being practiced under the Democrats, and I don't agree with it now. I think that you have to, every member of the media should be treated the same.
2: Now, I want to know what you have to say. What questions do you have about the midterms, the media ban, the war in Iran, the economy? Take your pick. Just scan the QR code on your screen, send us the questions, and we're going to try to get to them later in the program. But for now, Let's start with mine and get smarter with the help of our leadoff panel. Ali Vitali is here, MS Now senior Capitol Hill reporter and host of Way Too Early. Luke Broadwater joins us, Pulitzer Prize winning White House correspondent for The New York Times. And Leanne Caldwell, chief Washington correspondent for Puck. Okay, Leanne, Byron Donalds. Okay, this guy has been one of Trump's most steadfast allies in Congress. And Florida, like Palm Beach County, Florida is obviously Trump's adopted home state, but Palm Beach County is the one place in America feeling the almighty glory of the Trump glow. Why? What does it tell us that Donalds is somewhat distancing himself and now making affordability, which Trump says is old-fashioned, a made-up term, Democrats are making it up, he's now saying that's his number one priority on his campaign website. That's telling.
4: It's super telling, Steph. And actually, if you remember, a few months ago, there was a special election in Florida for a state legislature seat in Palm Beach. The Democrat won, flipping that seat from red to blue, and she won by more than by double digits. And so there is something happening even in Palm Beach, where the president lives. Florida seems to be not as red as Republicans are used to in the past few cycles. You have the Byron Donalds scrubbing Donald Trump from some portions of his website. Last week, you had Congresswoman Salazar from South Florida in the Miami area coming out, filming a video, releasing a video from inside the White House saying that the president is wrong when it comes to immigration. You know, I was talking to another Floridian last week. He has a district right next to Congresswoman Salazar, and he told me that the immigration issue combined with affordability is really, really hurting Florida, hurting them among Republicans, including Hispanic voters. And so, Florida redistricted. They gerrymandered five seats to win five more seats this cycle in that state. And there's Democrats and Republicans who are telling me that they'll be lucky if they win two of them, Steph.
2: Luke, we have heard the president, right, pledge to hit the trail hard in the final weeks. He wants to help his party. He said on the stage before, consider me on the ballot. But yesterday, when he was addressing the UN General Assembly, it seemed like he was like brushing off the importance of the midterms. Is he just hedging his bet?
5: No, I think that's what Donald Trump actually truly feels. He doesn't feel the midterms are that important. He has said he won't work as hard for the midterm candidates as for his own races. He's not spending all of his money. He's sat on his money for a long time. What he calls his money, this is actually PAC money. He's not allowed to legally direct where it goes, but he calls it his money. The Trump team is sitting on those funds in large part. A lot of it will go unspent by the president's own telling. So, yes, he has made these pledges to Republican candidates that he's going to barnstorm the country and come to their rescue. And he has done some. He has helped some candidates in some races so far. But by and large, he is not throwing his full effort into these midterms. Perhaps it's hedging his bets. Perhaps it's he's looking at the polls and seeing that there's, unlikely opportunities for success in some of these races. But he, I would say Donald Trump is not giving his full effort in these midterms, and he's been somewhat open about it.
2: All right, let's talk about this Susan Collins situation. Ali, start us off by just walking us through the nuts and bolts of this.
6: Yeah, the nuts and bolts of this is that a top member of Susan Collins' staff on the super PAC side was basically in discussion over email with the CEO of a place called Navitech. And ProPublica was able to get their hands on some emails talking about the ways that that company could then give money to the Susan Collins super PAC, effectively supporting her reelection campaign. And then the ways that money was directed towards that company through other avenues once in her role as a not just lawmaker, but appropriator. Collins is saying that this is all untrue. She told our colleagues on Capitol Hill last night this was a political hit job. I think what this does speak to, though, is A, the way that voters have metabolized Collins over the last several years as someone who a central pitch and a central theme of her power in Congress has always been her role as an appropriator, as someone who works behind behind the scenes as to direct money, especially back home to Maine. That doesn't make Collins special. Lawmakers are always trying to direct money back home, give them something to campaign on as well. But for someone like Collins, who is now being seen potentially as using her role in Congress to benefit campaign donors, it does smack of the central theme that we often talk about alongside affordability as a top issue for voters, which is corruption and systems that work for well-connected people, but not for the American public. And so that's why this could have salience. I listen closely to someone like our former colleague, Alex Seitzwald, who's now on the ground at a local paper in Maine, talking about the ways that the timing of this could be impactful, that the issue set could be impactful. And we've seen Collins be resilient in large part because she knows her area, she knows her local ties, and she knows to tout bringing home the bacon. But given the headwinds that Republicans are facing, it was always going to be a tough re-election. This just certainly makes it much more difficult for her.
2: All right. But the saddest part about this is lots of people in D.C. look at this and they're like, yeah, this is how Washington works. It's how Washington has worked for decades. Like, nothing's really going to come of it. But Luke, that's exactly why the American people have lost faith in the government. It's why Donald Trump was successful in his first term, saying he was going to drain the swamp. This is the perfect swamp example.
5: Yeah, and if you look at recent polling examples, the Republican Party is doing quite poorly when it comes to elitism, corruption, issues like that, where you're talking about one party being the party of insiders. And Donald Trump always ran on being the outsider candidate. He was able to, even when he was president, sometimes act like he was an outsider in his own government. And so the more headlines we see about this type of allegation that's going on inside the government related to Republicans, I think only underscores what we're seeing in the polling, that the Republican Party, at least according to what we're seeing in poll results, is the party of the insiders currently.
2: Okay, then let's talk about that polling, because there's new polling from the AP that shows about half of rural American voters believe the economy is worse off now than when Trump retook office last year. We know he has historically relied on rural voters, but Leanne, given what Luke just said, that Republicans are now viewed as the party of insiders and the elite, is the calculation that Trump has replaced the rural voters with America's wealthiest?
4: So, I'm not sure what the calculation is, but we can see what the effects are on the ground given this polling.
2: Or at least Trump likes hanging out with these rich people better than going to rallies.
4: Yeah, and that is exactly why his poll numbers are suffering. When a bunch of vulnerable House Republicans were at the White House a couple weeks ago, Trump promised to them that he was going to spend for them. He was going to help them in the midterms. He also said that he was no longer going to golf on the weekends. He was going to devote all of his free time to helping them get elected. This was nearly a month ago. We see that that has not happened yet. The president is obsessed with the arch, the ballroom, banning the press, and the Iran war, essentially. In addition to that AP poll, there was, you mentioned at the top, the poll in Iowa that shows Ashley Hinson, the Republican Senate candidate in that state, 8 points behind the Democratic candidate. You know, we don't know if this is an outlier poll. There's no other poll showing this. But the heartland, places like Iowa, even Kansas and Nebraska, where the Republican candidates are hurting statewide, is proof that the president's policies are really hurting people whose livelihoods are in that state, including farmers and rural Americans, Steph.
2: Is this why, Luke, the president is now considering this partial ban, at least, on diesel exports, where we just heard last week from Doug Burgum, there's a really good chance it doesn't even make a dent. It can do the opposite. But it'll give him the headline to rural voters or to farmers to say, I care, I'm doing something, I see you.
5: Yeah, I think that's exactly right. I mean, Donald Trump can read a poll. The White House chief of staff can read a poll. They can see what Americans feel about the economy and feel about affordability, and they need to take steps to show that they care too. Right? It's not his public messaging so far has not been great in empathizing with voters' pain. He said a couple times things like, you know, that affordability is a hoax or it's just a political talking point. It's not really real. And so he needs to have some headlines that show I'm taking some steps here to try to lower prices. Even if they don't help that much, I'm on your side. I'm fighting for the working class.
2: All right. I want to talk about Trump's media ban because it's going to court today. In their official response, Ali, the administration referenced three stories from our network, MS Now, that they were unhappy with. One is about investigating a journalist in a leak investigation. One about a source saying Trump underestimated Iran. And one about the war depleting our country's munition supply. Can you give us some perspective here? Like, I was waiting to see, like, what stories is it? And, like, are you kidding me that a source said that Trump underestimated the war in Iran? I could call 20 dudes right now. And, yes, sadly, given where we are in the world, none of them will go on the record. But all of them are like, yeah, he miscalculated this one.
6: It's also, I think, a reminder that even run-of-the-mill journalism that cuts counter to the narrative that Trump is trying to set, even in non-reality, right? He's often trying to say everything is great, even when the underlying evidence is that it's not. I actually think it just shows that his sensitivity is really broad and that this ban is actually about reporting that he doesn't like, just reporting that doesn't comport with the narrative that he is trying to put out there. Our colleagues in all of those stories and instances had really tight sourcing and reporting, and that is what got put on the page, on the website, and on television. That's how we do journalism here. That's how we've always done journalism here. And I think that's one of the things that will eventually get called into question when we see this appear in court just a few hours from now. And look, I think that the important thing is that the reporting doesn't stop just because the access does. But at the same time, we have a free press in this country. And that's why when you see lawmakers trying to downplay this, there's something that feels just deeply harmful about that for the state of our small d democracy, a functional press that can ask questions about munition shortages or about tariffs or about any of the other number of things that this White House controls and has done over the course of the last year and a half. Those are really valid questions to help Americans just better adjudicate the decision that they get to make in November up and down the ballot. But those are the same questions that we ask of any person in power when they get their hands on the levers of power. That's why you see the smart lawmakers realizing that to treat the press in this instance one way and then to come back around and expect free treatment the next time, it sets a really difficult precedent where the shoe is always on the other foot. Some members of Congress and others in elected power seem to realize that. This White House doesn't seem to. But at the same time, those stories were deeply reported. They were tight. All of those reporters are fantastic and professional. And their only goal is to just present the American public with the facts so that they can have a good understanding of what's happening in this country.
2: Again, the truth, we say it all the time here, the truth is not biased. Exactly. Some people just do not want to hear the truth. Leanne, thank you. Ali and Luke, I'm not letting you leave just yet. When we return, President Trump is going back to his old playbook. Has he ever really left it? First threatening Iran, then saying a deal could be on the horizon after meetings at the UN. Is this time going to be any different? Money, Power, Politics is back in just 90 seconds. You barely have time to stretch your legs.

0: Donald Trump says the meetings between the U.S. and Iran yesterday were very good. The two sides met in person on the sidelines of the U.N. General Assembly to talk about ending the war. But it happened just hours after Trump threatened to, quote, annihilate Iran in his speech to the assembly. Joining me now to discuss, Lieutenant General Mark Hertling, a retired commander of U.S. Army Europe and an MS Now military analyst. Luke and Ali are still here. Okay, General, we have seen this over and over. The president issuing a major threat, then hours later says talks are going well. How do you assess what we're seeing?
1: Well, that was interesting yesterday, Stephanie, as it always is when he, you know, bounces back and forth between saying he's a peacemaker and he solved eight wars, and then immediately going into the fact that, as you just said, he's going to obliterate again. He didn't use that.

0: right now in terms of an outcome of the war.
1: That's what I need you to explain next, the situation with the Iran-backed Houthis and Saudi Arabia, because it is only escalating. Can you just explain to us why this is so important and how it impacts the overall situation? Because suddenly the geography of this war is changing.
0: Yeah, it is so incredibly complex. I think most Americans don't understand the complexities of the Middle East. But when you talk about what's going on in Saudi Arabia, on one side, you have Saudi Arabia with billions of dollars of sophisticated military equipment, but with a military that has tried, like the United States, to bomb their way out of their war with the Houthis. On the other side, you have the Yemeni government, which is actually representative of a population that's much greater than Saudi Arabia. They have 42 million people in Yemen, and they have an armed force that's divided among competing commanders, factions, and outside patrons like the UAE and Saudi Arabia. On the third side, you have the Houthis, who've been fighting for more than 20 years. They know the terrain. They've learned to survive air attacks. They've acquired increasingly sophisticated Iranian equipment. They have estimates of up to 100,000 fighters now, and they've taken territory in just a crushing move over the last 2 weeks. And the other thing I'd say, they found their way beyond just recruiting Shia Muslim terrorists. They have now become an organization which is recruiting those who are contrary to the Saudi Arabian or the Yemeni government. They are recruiting Sunnis as part of their force. And they are establishing a situation in Western Yemen, as well as along the Strait of Hormuz, which is problematic for both Yemen, the Saudi Arabians, and now the United States.
1: Ali, translation, in the short term, this is not good for us. So do you expect more Republicans to break with Trump as it relates to the war with Iran as we head into the midterms, at least for the short term?
2: We're starting to see it actually in real time, right? Whether it's Congresswoman Ashley Hinson, who is campaigning for that hot Senate seat in Iowa, the recipient of a lot of these different cross currents, whether it's on fertilizer prices spiking, gas prices spiking, both of those things impacted by Canada tariffs and the Iran war, respectively. Iowa is a really good epicenter for all of the headwinds that Republicans are facing right now. And it's why a typically red state is looking a little bit more purple, both at the gubernatorial, Senate, and then, of course, there's a trio of House seats that could be the difference between taking or making the majority for Democrats. But then you're also seeing it in other places as well. These various moments where lawmakers are trying to put distance between themselves and the White House on Iran. Look at a place like Michigan, for example, former Congressman Mike Rogers saying that the Iran war needs to end. And so I think what we're watching in real time is that the leeway and the patience that Republicans had on the Iran war is seeming to wear thin in places where they're in tough re-election fights. And then I also think we're starting to see a little bit of that patience and frustration wear out when it comes to this meeting that the president is having, for example, with Chinese President Xi Jinping. You had Senator Roger Wicker, a chairman of armed services, on the Senate floor saying that Trump shouldn't be receiving Xi in this way because of the intel that China reportedly passed to Iran that resulted in the deaths of American service members. So there are some points of clarity among Republicans, especially those who are foreign policy minded, but it's few and far between. And it just speaks to the hold that this White House and this president continue to have, even though the polling, the politics and the foreign policy all seem to be turning against them.
1: But also the confusion, as they're saying, the biggest threat to this country is democratic socialists and communism. And then they're throwing a dance party for Xi at the White House. Meanwhile, Luke, Ukraine is gaining momentum against Russia. Yesterday, we heard from Zelensky, and he very clearly said he hopes Trump will help him end the war before winter. Given that trip we just saw Steve Witkoff and Jared Kushner do to Russia, where they were basically like, Putin, man, good times. We're going to remember these days fondly. How realistic is it that we're going to help Ukraine wrap this thing up before it gets real cold out?
3: I mean, you know, The Xi trip is just the latest example that, you know, Donald Trump has long had a penchant for flattering the world's strongmen and America's traditional rivals and, you know, actually going after or opposing or antagonizing our allies. I would not expect the war, Donald Trump, to give a ton of aid to Ukraine to wrap up the war before winter. You know, I guess anything could happen. But I, you know, if you look at the pattern that Donald Trump has had in

0: office. He wants to flatter and get on the good side of our rivals. I mean, look at how this big rollout he's going to have for Xi this today, this afternoon or this evening. So I would not expect that to happen.
1: China, who the trade war was originally aimed at, and now it's against Canada. All right, gang, thank you for joining us. General Hertling, always good to see you. When we return, the new bill in the works to pump the brakes just a little bit on AI development. The lawmakers behind that bipartisan effort are going to join me. But first, right after the break, it's not just gas prices. What the Iran war is going to do to your heating costs just before it gets cold. Money, power, politics. We got more of it to cover.

0: prices dropped below 100 bucks a barrel, down sharply from a week ago. As reports indicate, Saudi Arabia is preparing to restart its pipeline to the Red Sea, and talks to end the Iran war have potentially resumed. But that does not mean immediate or even midterm relief for American people. This winter, analysts are predicting even higher energy bills as the price of heating oil is up significantly. I want to bring in Brooke Masters, U.S. Managing Editor for the Financial Times, and David Gura, host of Bloomberg This Weekend and the Big Take podcast. Can you just start with this, right? Because I don't even think people realize it, that our heating bills are expected to go up this winter, and they were really high last year.
1: Well, I think the obvious thing is heating oil relies on some of the same oil imports that are driving up the price of gasoline and diesel. And so it's not surprising that heating oil, which has to be planned for in advance, has already gone up. Even if prices go down right now for basic oil, the refiners have already paid for what they're going to be turning into your heating oil.
0: David, back in April, okay, after the war started, the president proposed eliminating the federal program that helps low-income families pay for their home heating costs, right? If that happens, right, couple that with we're going to see more of the impacts post-midterms of the big, beautiful bill, Medicare cuts, other social service cuts. What could this look like?
2: Pretty bad. And so here we are 40 plus days until the midterm elections. And I think the political realities are becoming clear to the president. So you look at states like Maine, where a lot of people still use heating oil. And you have the senators from that state, Angus King and Susan Collins, advocating for drawing down stockpiles of heating oil going into the winter. Look, it's a huge issue. And I think what we see here is the president trying to find quick fixes for something that's causing a lot of acute pain to Americans around the country. And there is this wider sense that it's going to be even more painful going forward. So you look at diesel, talking about heating oil, moving to diesel. This is something where people are beginning to see sort of how widespread consumption of diesel is in this economy. And that's where you have this administration now floating, you know, some sort of export ban on diesel going forward here. Of course, that's bound to create a host of problems. Refiners would have to scale back what they're doing at a time when there's increased pressure on them to not just refine diesel, but gasoline as well. And, you know, we should point out here, the U.S. makes a lot of diesel. It doesn't consume all of the diesel that it makes. There's a global market for all of that. So it would pose a ton of problems here for the global price of diesel going forward if that were to go into effect.
0: Just last week, Doug Burgum said, like, this might, if we were to have a ban like that, it might not help things. Why do you think the president is floating this?
1: Because he can see the poll numbers. I mean, he is getting killed on the question of affordability and whether the Middle East war is causing things to get more expensive. And so he wants to look like he's doing something. Whether or not it works is really, really confusing. And actually, it probably wouldn't help Maine, because Maine actually doesn't get a lot of its heating oil and other things from pipelines in the U.S. They actually do import. You know, the U.S. imports almost, it's about two-thirds of what it exports. So it's not as if stopping things and having exports stop is going to solve the problem.
0: In terms of getting killed on affordability, David, we really are living in two completely separate economies, right? Affordability is the number one issue for millions of voters across this country. And just yesterday, I spoke to a major investor and I said, how would you assess this moment? And he's like, well, this is the build and boom time. Like, we're investing, we're building, we're growing. And he kind of brushed off the cost of oil. Is that because this economy is so dramatically different for different portions of the American people, more than at least we've seen in our lives?
2: Yeah, I'll lean on that trope of the K-shaped economy, but I think that's really the fact. And I said just a moment ago, I think that this is a moment where a lot of people are really dealing with significant issues when it comes to affordability. And what they've heard from the president, what they've heard from the administration is be patient. This war is going to end. Oil prices are going to come down precipitously and things are going to be okay. In effect, they've been told to have kind of blind faith about where things are going. And as I said, I think that this is a moment when it's becoming clearer to a lot of Americans that, again, the pain has been acute, but it's likely to persist. It's likely to get worse. And I think that just kind of makes that divide between those who are doing relatively fine, have access to credit, live in homes that they've been able to get mortgages for, and those who have been struggling to get by. And it's something that I think, you know, when you look at the broader picture, is only bound to get worse here in the months ahead.
1: I think the other thing we should be thinking about is that if you have stocks, so the 50% of Americans who have stocks are still seeing their stocks go up. They're great and fabulous. You know, the AI boom's been wonderful for them. 50% of Americans don't have stocks, and so they are not benefiting at all.
0: And those people probably do not own their homes. They are reliant on credit. We're seeing more and more people use buy now, pay later. They live in a different economy, but all their votes count the same. I want to talk about AI, though, David, because yesterday

0: Anthropic and OpenAI rolled out new, cheaper AI models, despite their own calls to slow down. So is this a do as I say, not as I do? They're saying let's slow down, but they're not pressing pause.
1: No, but they're still trying to figure out where all of this is headed. And I think that's a message from what we've seen over these last few weeks. Yes, there's been the agita and anxiety about sort of what AI could lead to, the very serious and important existential debate associated with what we read from Daria Amodei of Anthropic. But this is still a business that largely isn't making money. And these companies have to figure that out as well. And I think it's a problem with the industry more broadly. So they look at the kind of competition that they're seeing from Chinese companies that have these open-weighted models. I think that there are a lot of business owners, executives who are wading into these waters and seeing that, you know, for the kind of work that they're doing on a day-to-day basis, maybe they don't need the kind of sophisticated, more expensive models that Anthropic and OpenAI and other companies in the U.S. have been offering. Maybe these Chinese alternatives, other open-weighted alternatives would work for them. Again, pulling back to look at the industry, I think we've seen a kind of greater pause, greater introspection about sort of where all of this is headed. You see that kind of manifest in the building of data centers as well. I mean, that is something tangible that I think a lot of Americans can see in their backyards, can worry about. And at this moment, we're kind of wondering where all of this is headed. That brings about another conversation about, is it worth building all of these things in our backyard that are really straining energy in this country and are bound to kind of make quality of life worse for a lot of people nationwide?
0: I want to ask you exactly about that. Not just companies like OpenAI or Anthropic pressing pause, but you mentioned, right, investors, Wall Street have loved this AI boom. We're starting to see some skepticism, right, as the public backlash around the data centers is growing. Just yesterday, a company that's proposing the largest data center in the world is delaying their IPO. Are we seeing the street suddenly say, like, maybe we're getting over our skis?
2: Yeah, I think so, particularly if we're going to use cheaper models, because cheaper part of the reason they're cheaper is they don't use as much power. The SB pulling of its IPO is not an isolated event. There was a nuclear power company that last week pulled its IPO, and they were selling nuclear power as the solution to data center or power needs.
0: Mm-hmm.
2: I think this also fits in with the affordability debate, which is that Americans are also seeing their electricity bills go up, and they're not dumb. They connect that with the data centers. And in some places, it really is a direct connection. And so you do see Wall Street saying, wait a sec, if we're going to pause, particularly if we're going to pause because we're about to destroy the world, we don't need quite as much power. And it doesn't make a lot of sense to give everybody a blank check. The FT reported recently that there's $250 billion of off-balance sheet debt connected to data centers that's hiding on off the balance sheets of the big, you know, the big hyperscalers. So Wall Street doesn't like that either. You know, off balance sheet debt is always very worrying.
0: And that's what's really important for our audience. It's not that they're saying yes, AI, no AI. They're looking at these companies and their astronomical valuations or the debt they have on or off the balance sheet. And they're saying, when I look under the hood, things aren't necessarily adding up. It doesn't mean I'm not still interested in the car. Thank you both for being here. When we return, the bipartisan push to put some guardrails on AI. Two House lawmakers on both sides of the aisle, I might have to ring a bell, have just introduced a bill to regulate the technology. They're here next. You're watching Money Power Politics.

0: Today, the CEOs of Anthropic and OpenAI are set to brief the United Nations Security Council on the future of artificial intelligence. It comes amid growing concerns that technology could pose a danger to humanity. Every time I say that, I can't believe it's for real, but here we are. That fear is spurring calls to slow down AI development and regulate it. Now, two House lawmakers, a Republican and a Democrat, are unveiling a bill that they say will do just that. Joining me now, Democratic Congressman of New Jersey, Josh Gottheimer, and Republican Congressman of New York, Mike Lawler. Gentlemen, welcome. I want to hear all about this. So, Congressman Gottheimer, what exactly does this thing do?
1: Well, so we've actually introduced two pieces of legislation, Stephanie. One says for all those agents that you probably read about that have gone rogue, right? So this is the Hugging Face issue where literally these agents jumped out of their testing sandboxes and lied to their developers about what they did and actually colluded with each other. And so what we've basically said is these agents now need to actually carry a driver's license. You need to know actually who they belong to. Right. And so that's the first piece of legislation. So when these agents go rogue and they get caught or they go do something damaging, what if they attack a water system, they do a bioterror attack, they attack your bank account, you actually know who they belong to and we can deal with it and address it. The second piece of legislation deals with the testing issue. And I know this has come up a bit as your prior guests were talking about. And one of the things that we're very worried about is making sure before these new models are released into the wild, that there's actually mandatory government testing to ensure that they're safe and that they have the proper protocols in place. So two pieces of legislation to say, yes, AI is here, recognizes the potential opportunities for health and other areas that can be good, but also understands that you actually have to have proper guardrails in place.
0: But it's just so crazy, right, that when you're giving the analogy, we're talking about these agents like they're humans. But alas, this is where we are. Congressman Lawler, what are you hearing from your colleagues and Republican leadership about the bill? Do you think there's broad support for this or AI regulation in general?
2: I do. I think many of my colleagues recognize this requires a bipartisan approach and, frankly, an all of government approach. To Josh's point, AI is here. We know that. But there needs to be guardrails put in place. From my vantage point, I look at it very simply as AI becomes more prevalent in our everyday lives, as it has the power to impact our national security, our capital markets. One of the things that I think the point Josh is making about testing, I don't view it any differently than the FDA, for instance, and drugs that come on the marketplace. There are always going to be tests, and that is a collaborative approach between the private sector and government to make sure that there is not a negative impact on the American people. And so, sitting on financial services and foreign affairs, Josh is on financial services and the Intelligence Committee. One of my biggest concerns with AI from the beginning has been the use of AI by foreign bad actors, specifically China, to undermine our capital markets, to undermine our financial institutions. And these rogue agents that we're seeing in American companies, we need to be prepared for the onslaught that is going to come from China. We know they're not going to abide by the rules of the road. We know they're going to do everything they can to gain a competitive advantage. And we know they're going to undermine our national security. And so we need to be prepared for that.
0: Then given your concerns about China, what do you think or hope realistically will come from the meeting with the president and Xi tomorrow?
2: Well, I think the president needs to be very firm with President Xi about AI and in particular about this issue related to rogue agents and threats to national security, and that there will be zero tolerance for any type of incursion by China. And I think the president needs to make that abundantly clear. I know Secretary Bessent, in meeting with Chinese officials, they talked about a collaborative approach in dealing with some of this, especially around national security concerns. But look, we all know China is untrustworthy. We know they are seeking to undermine our competitive advantages economically, whether it's through intellectual property theft, whether it's through currency manipulation. They do it every day. We know they're going to use AI to try and undermine us. We need to be prepared for it, and we need to be firm in the consequences if they do it.
0: Which is why, Josh, we can be hopeful about what will come from that meeting, but realistic that the answer might not be much, which is the same thing about this bill.
1: Correct.
0: Great idea. Yeah. Tons of people are behind it. However, the House is out of session right now. It's not going to return until after the election. So realistically, what is this bill going to accomplish at this moment when these own companies are saying, humanity is at risk?
1: Well, listen, I think that the Republican leadership, I hope, either brings us back now before the election or in right after the election in the lame duck period, that we actually address these issues. You know, time's not on our side, Stephanie. We see that every single week there's a new development. Last week, OpenAI disclosed even more cases where their agents went rogue or they were trying to be used by foreign actors to attack us. And we have to be, you know, realize what we're dealing with here, which is why when President Trump does meet with Xi, he's got to be incredibly firm. This is a Cold War era type fight. We're both moving incredibly quickly. We're staring at each other here. But what's at risk is significant for both countries and the world. You know, I'm not a doomer about this, just the opposite. I'm somebody who says, and I believe, we need to just be smart about what we're doing here. You can't let the fox guard the hen house. So the companies themselves can't do their own testing. When it comes to national security, the government has to be involved in actually knowing what's going on, making sure before they're deployed that it's safe. You're talking about biosecurity, as Mike said, economic security and economic attacks, our cybersecurity, our critical infrastructure. We saw the attacks on water systems this summer. You know, these things aren't just made up. We know what can happen here and how fast it's moving, especially with recursive. You know, what could happen if this thing is not, if we don't get clear rules of the road in place.
0: We sure do. Gentlemen, thank you for joining me this morning on this program. We always have time for bipartisanship in the tri-state area. When we come back, the White House's fight against Obamacare, why hundreds of thousands of people will be axed from the Affordable Care Act coverage, and why it's not clear if they deserve to be. This is something you need to know about. You're watching Money, Power, Politics.

Right now, this is a story I thought you should know about. The Trump administration is renewing its fight against Obamacare. Vice President J.D. Vance announcing yesterday that 760,000 American people will be removed from the Affordable Care Act coverage. The administration says they were fraudulently enrolled under the program and that nearly 420,000 others would need, quote, additional verification. The administration claims the fraudulent enrollees were identified in part because they did not file any claims. But here's the thing. It is possible that they never filed a claim because they're healthy and they have it as a safety net. We do not know. The White House says this move would save the government over $2 billion in spending. But as a reminder, 19 million people in this country are enrolled in the health care through the Affordable Care Act, and they rely on this safety net. A former Obama administration official called the announcement chaotic, quote, throwing 750,000 people into this bucket of your coverage is canceled and then having to figure it all out later is a big concern. And it's one I thought you should know. When we come back, we're going to enter the group chat. Philip Funk, Michigan State Senator Mallory McMorrow, Nikki McCann Ramirez, and a special surprise guest. They're standing by. Keep it here.

0: Good morning. It is 10 a.m. on the East Coast, 7 a.m. out West. I am Stephanie Ruhle. Welcome back to the second hour of Money, Power, Politics. It is time for the group chat. With less than 2 months to go until Election Day, candidates are making their final case to voters. Former vice president and Democratic presidential candidate Kamala Harris returned to the campaign trail in Michigan with Senate hopeful Abdul Al-Sayed, a move that he says shows Democratic unity. On the other side, despite early confidence, Republicans are playing defense to hold on to the House and Senate seats in deep, deep red states. Let's enter the group chat. Philip Bump is here, senior data editor and columnist for the CT Insider. Mallory McMorrow, Michigan State Senator and author of Hate Won't Win, Find Your Power, and Leave This Place Better Than You Found It. Nikki McMahon Ramirez, politics reporter at Rolling Stone magazine. And my dear old friend, Anthony the Mooch Scaramucci, founder and co-managing partner at Skybridge Capital, former White House communications director. And he's got a fabulous book out that we're going to get into later. But I want to start with Nnamdi Igbanwu, an MS Now reporter. He's live in Detroit, where former Vice President Harris appeared yesterday. You've been talking to voters for days, Nnamdi. What did you hear?
1: You know, from the black voters that really Vice President Harris came here to engage with, they welcomed her visit. I actually spoke to someone whose comments stuck with me that, you know, right now, given everything happening with the administration, a lot of people feel hopeless, a lot of people feel out of touch. And one benefit of Harris's visit is that, in their view, it energized them. It made them at least feel like things can change if they head to the polls. That being said, the whole point of her visit was to address sort of what has been described to me as a rift between the state's black and Arab communities here in Michigan, and basically send a message to black voters that may still be upset about the outcome of the 2024 race, or more specifically, the uncommitted movement that was born here, that, hey, you can be upset about it. You can be frustrated, but things are too important. You still got to get up, go to the polls, and support Abdul Al-Sayed. And that's ultimately the message I know the Al-Sayed campaign wanted her to make, and one that she is uniquely positioned to make, being that she was at the center of a lot of the debate that took place in the state at the aftermath of that election. So her visit was very much so welcomed, and they're hoping it'll be enough to consolidate black support behind Abdul Al-Sayed.
0: Nnamdi, thank you. Mallory, this is your state. I want to read part of Harris's pitch that she gave at this NAACP event, where she said, it's okay not to be in love with a candidate. It's okay to vote and ask everybody else to vote because this choice is better than that one. That's what gets you where you need to go. That kind of sounds like she's saying, hey, we're not Trump. Is that enough?
2: I don't think that's what she's saying at all. I think she is critical, and rightfully so.
0: Hold on. What she just said is the choice is better than that one. That's all she said.
2: It is better than that one. And we have to understand the Republican Party has been successful, especially in a state like Michigan, understanding you don't have to fall in love. You got to fall in line. Mm-hmm. And it doesn't matter who they run. It doesn't matter what they say. You have Mike Rogers, who hasn't been held accountable for the fact that his campus organizer at the University of Michigan is a guy who celebrated the infamous pro-Hitler Republican group chat. And that isn't even something that is on the radar. So for Vice President Harris, I can tell you, I got texts all day yesterday from people taking selfies with her, people taking pictures. They were so happy and truly honored that her return to the campaign trail was in Detroit, was in Michigan. And I think it sent a really loud and clear message that, yes, we got to put the past in the past. We literally cannot afford to put Mike Rogers into the Senate, somebody who has tried to distance himself in the last 48 hours from the president without actually distancing himself from the president. So I don't think she's wrong. And by showing the big tent party that you can have somebody like Abdul sitting side by side with the vice president, that shows we're going to grow, we're going to get bigger, we're going to win.
0: This election is about affordability. We're actually hearing more and more Republicans say it, but we're even hearing Republicans criticize some of their colleagues for not talking about it more. Just yesterday, GOP Senator John Kennedy was saying, why are my colleagues focused on a bill around college sports, right, that are going to serve big SEC schools, athletic directors and coaches, but not the American people? Watch this.
3: People are getting really good at barely getting by, and we've got to address it. And we haven't done anything to address it. We haven't done anything really since the One Big Beautiful Bill. And it's going to be a factor in this election.
0: He's telling Republicans, hey, guys, focus.
2: Yeah, absolutely. And I think one of the problems Republicans are running into again and again this election cycle is the reality that President Trump is treating the affordability crisis as a non-issue, as a hoax invented by Democrats, as he called it. So if you as a Republican candidate then come forward and acknowledge that affordability is a problem, that constituents are struggling, that this administration may have made things worse, you are potentially bringing down the ire of the president, who is spending money in campaigns, could withhold funds from you, could angrily post about you, could disparage you in public to the detriment of your campaign. And I think the reality that Republicans are stuck with is fundamentally that this is a crisis of their own making, especially Republicans in Congress who failed to rein in the president and just sort of blindly followed through with his policy priorities, particularly things like health care cuts and the stuff in the Reconciliation Act, which very publicly announced to the American population, to American voters, we are coming after the things that you need to function in your day-to-day life, not just, you know, higher education and all these sort of bigger picture issues, but your ability to access healthcare, your ability to access food and childcare.
0: Anthony, the economy is what helped propel Donald Trump into the White House the first time, but most definitely the second time. And there's an NBC poll out right now that says more American people feel like Donald Trump and his policies have hurt our economy, right? You once campaigned with him. You stood shoulder to shoulder with him. What is your assessment on where we are now? Because the economic struggles that we're currently facing are his own doing.
4: Well, I mean, you didn't give the number. It's 26% of his fellow Americans think he's doing a good job on the economy. His overall approval rating is one of the historic lows, but he doesn't care about it. It's not just that it's a hoax. He doesn't care about it. And there's no messaging from the White House where there's acknowledging the price increases and then saying, okay, here are steps we're going to take from a policy perspective to lower those prices. And last but not least, let's just go over these numbers quickly. It's $40 billion for the war, but it's $150 billion for the energy prices to the households. That's $2,400 a household. And you just saw our friend Kevin Warsh raise interest rates with likely one or two more coming. You know, this will end up being a half a trillion dollar war when it's over in terms of all the ancillary costs to the American people. So no answer for that. But I will say this, and I would love to hear other people talk about this. Why aren't the Democrats championing that more? Their messaging is okay, but I don't really hear the policy coming from the Democrats that I'm aware of that's going to lower the prices either.
0: And Philip, that same poll, Democrats are not hugely popular with the American people either. So to Anthony's point, sure, what does their messaging need to be?
5: Yeah, I mean, there's a difference between how Democrats are viewed by the American people and how Democratic candidates are viewed by the American people. We're seeing that show up in polling, that the Democratic Party continues to be looked at sort of with shrugs by most people. They feel as though the Democrats aren't doing enough. Particularly, Democrats feel like the Democrats aren't doing enough in challenging Donald Trump. Other people feel as though the Democratic Party is sort of wishy-washy and so on. But Democratic candidates are faring well. We're seeing poll after poll show that Democrats are doing well. They're doing well on the generic ballot, even despite that problem. You know, I'm not a Democratic strategist. What should their message be? I don't think they need to have a whole lot of a message at this point besides we are not Donald Trump. We are not the Republican Party. You know, to Nikki's point, what is a Republican candidate going to say they're going to do about affordability? Everyone knows they can't. Everyone knows Donald Trump has them in a vice grip, right? And what we're seeing Republicans do, including Mike Lawler, who I'm in his district, he was on the last hour. Like, I got mail yesterday from the National Republican Campaign Committee talking about how Mike Lawler is a bipartisan. And it's like the Republican Campaign Committee is running away from Mike Lawler as being a Republican because Republicans know that being a Republican is probably worse now than being a Democrat.
0: But Anthony, you're mentioning our friend Kevin Warsh. What about, I'm going to guess, a business hero of yours, somebody I certainly look up to when it comes to what he's done for NYU Hospital, co-founder of Home Depot, Ken Langone, was on CNBC yesterday, and he said, history is going to be very kind to Donald Trump, saying he has taken greater risk when it comes to immigration, crime in the Middle East. He was so positive. What is your take on Ken Langone's impression of the Trump administration? And is it the case of two very different economies for different Americans in different socioeconomic stratospheres?
4: Well, I just want to stipulate, I know, you know, Kenny for 40 years. He used to go to
0: Long Island, guys.
4: Yeah, I used to go to Saturday Mass with my dad, who I lost a few years ago. So we're close friends. I have a great admiration for him. And he's 91 years old, Stephanie. And so I've told his friends he can say and do whatever he wants at age 91. I don't agree with him intellectually on what he's saying, because I think the partisan rancor, the divide with the alliance, the Western alliance, the assault on NATO, this unilateral military adventurism in Iran are actually hurting the country. The one thing I do agree with Kenny on, and maybe other people on the panel will push back, is when you tighten the border, that is better for America. However, they've over-tightened, and now they're blocking legal immigration as well as legal immigration. I would just tell people, as an economist, you need 1.5 to 2 million legal immigrants to enter the country to bolster the labor force and to help, you know, regrow our intellectual capital. So that part of it I agree with. But the other stuff Kenny is saying I don't agree with, but he's 91, and he's richer and smarter than me. He's entitled to his opinion.
0: Mallory, what is your take? I mean, if we had just tightened the border, Donald Trump would have gotten an enormous amount of support. That was one of the things that got him elected.
2: That was one of the things. But instead of doing that, they sent rogue ICE agents out into the street. And in the era of social media, Americans watched their own government shoot and kill Americans. On top of that, you know, Anthony threw out a $2,000 number on the impact of some of the decision making being made at the federal level. Michigan has hit significantly harder. Michiganders have already paid more than $5,600 because of the tariffs. So, no. History is not going to be kind to Donald Trump. This is a man who, when Americans, when Michiganders are struggling, he is throwing a tantrum because he can't put his name on the Kennedy Center. He's going to tear it down if you don't allow him to do that, or build a ballroom, or build an arch that has drones in it. I mean, it is childish. And there's a reason that you have Republicans across the country taking his name off of their websites, but they still won't dare challenge him, because exactly to your point, they're worried that Donald Trump is going to pull campaign funding and he is still the leader of this party.
0: But that's amazing to me. Like, it doesn't shock me in places like Iowa or, you know, places where that are really getting hit. You're seeing some of these Republican candidates at least try to thread the needle. But when you've got Byron Donalds in Florida, Trump's adopted home state, making changes on his website and taking, you know, he used to have Trump's agenda as the number one priority. That's gone. Doesn't that tell you something?
6: Oh, it tells you a lot. I think it's a very explicit rebuke of what this president is doing. And absolutely that is happening in Florida, a state that has swung wildly to the right in over the course of the Trump era, is huge. And I think the other bellwether is obviously Texas, where you saw Ken Paxton during the RNC that took place like a week or so ago, slotted in a 5 p.m. sort of daytime speech slot where no one really saw him, where he wasn't too close to the president, where what he said wasn't viewed by a lot of people. You have both a
0: rebuke. This was his main event.
6: His event. You have both a rebuke of the president and also, I think importantly, a lack of Republican candidate confidence. Mm-hmm. There are a lot of candidates running this cycle who I think Republicans themselves, because those candidates are so Trumpian, acknowledge that they are now at a disadvantage. And I think Paxton is the perfect example.
0: That RNC, I mean, that was the Paxton prom.
6: Yeah.
0: And he spoke during like pre-party pictures. All right. The group chat is sticking around. I'm so from New Jersey. The group chat is still here. Don't go anywhere. The conversation continues in 90 seconds.

0: Let's get back to the group chat. All right, Mr. Scaramucci, another break from Trump. Republican Senator John Curtis of Utah, he is now calling for the Senate Judiciary Committee to investigate the business dealings and relationships of presidential family members, including a report that a Russian oligarch helped pay for the wedding after party of Don Jr. You know Don Jr. and the Trump family very well. You and I have talked about this over the course of the last 2 years and the extraordinary money they have made, sort of with reckless abandon, like, come at me, bro. You can't take me down. And now you've got a Republican in Utah saying, hold on a minute.
1: Well, I mean, listen, I don't like it. You look at the polling on that. 87% of the Americans now think that their government is corrupt. That's a terrible thing to think. And it creates a two-tiered system. It's not a glass ceiling, Stephanie. It's a concrete ceiling for a lot of people when they look at that sort of corruption. But I think the most interesting thing you said is that Republicans want to look into this. And so I think that's where the fissure is and that's where the crack is. And I think a lot of Republicans in the next 6 weeks are going to break from the president due to his unpopularity. Moreover, if they end up losing the Senate, I make a prediction here on your show, the president will start pardoning his family members. He may even pardon himself before the term is over. And like it or not, he'll point to the Hunter Biden pardon and say, well, I'm pardoning all my family members. And he'll do the whataboutism that politicians do about these perimeters of corruption. So I think it's a bad sign for the president that the Republicans are finally coming and they're finally cracking on this issue.
0: Let's talk about perimeters of corruption. This ProPublica reporting that a top fundraiser for Maine Senator Susan Collins promised defense contracts to a company in exchange for political donations, a company that really had nothing, there was nothing to do with, right? This is exactly why, not Democrats, not Republicans, but this is why the American people think D.C. is a swamp. They feel like they can't trust anyone in government.
2: I think that's exactly right. And Phil, we were talking a little bit about the polling on the Democratic Party. There is a reason why in states like ours, in Michigan, you are seeing outsider candidates succeed because people look at government and they blame everybody. Government is corrupt. It's self-dealing. It's the pardons. It's government contracts. It's tracking the stock market based on which members of Congress are investing and doing well based on that measure. And I heard that for a year and a half on the campaign trail, that people said it is all corrupt. And they are turning on the president faster than we've ever seen because there is this sense that he lied to them. He promised to end wars instead of start them. He was just at the UN here this week now saying that he's going to annihilate Iran. It is something where we need to see a whole scale rebuild of government from the ground up.
0: Which is why so many people aren't just saying they don't want Trump. They're saying, I don't want establishment candidates because I don't like how this government operates. Can we talk about this Trump's latest media ban, right? You wrote it this week. Yes, this is what Donald Trump wants to do, what he's always wanted to do, but it's not necessarily a surprise.
3: No, it's not a surprise at all, but I do really think it's important. Like, I think a lot of people see the media ban, they're like, the media versus Trump, it's the same old, same old. I do think it's important that people understand the subtext to this, which is a recurring theme of Trump, which is that he views the White House and presidential power as his. This is not something he was loaned for 4 or 8 years by the American public, the way that we've sort of expected presidents to
0: treat it. He says it's a privilege, not a right.
3: Right. Well, he says for the media, he seems to think it's a right that he should be the president and get to do what he wants to do. And this is a manifestation of that. It's the same manifestation that has him building the ball.

0: so much effort to try and portray Biden as corrupt and add to this miasma of there's this corruption all over Washington. What Don Jr. and Trump and the Trump family are doing is so vastly different in scale. I think it's important to reinforce that, too.
1: This media ban, what's your take?
2: I think the thing I'm paying the most attention to is sort of the response from the collective media. I think it was long overdue that the White House press pool, that the network sort of band together and say, this is the line. If you want to talk, there will be a camera there. There will be no microphone. There will be no reporters asking questions. Because at the end of the day, Trump does thrive off that back and forth with media figures that he dislikes. As much as this ban is unconstitutional, authoritarian, he also can't help himself from seeking out that sort of engagement. And this is, frankly, the best way they can punish him is just saying, all right, we're going home. We'll take it to the courts. We'll be back in a few days. But for now, you can just talk into the unplugged mic.
1: Anthony, weigh in on this. Obviously, you were the president's communications director for a period of time. He understands the media and communications maybe better than any other modern politician. But this one feels like a misstep.
3: Well, I think this is evidence that he's really surrounded by yes people. I don't even think Caroline Leavitt would have liked this. This is effectively the Streisand effect. So it's made it worse for him. And he doesn't like the apps. He doesn't like the vacuum to the other points that are being made. So to me, I look at this and say, wow, he's got nobody pushing back on him in that White House about anything. I know Susie Wiles didn't say, hey, you're going to lose the case on Friday at 3:30. They're going to be back in the room anyway. Why are you doing that? And they'll say, well, it's like a ref. You know, it's like a player yelling at a ref in a basketball game, which hopefully will put the ref in a defensive posture. That's not going to happen to the media. That's certainly not going to happen to your network. And so I just think it's a really bad mistake. But, you know, you mentioned the fact I was there. And, of course, I got fired after 11 days. But the first thing I did, Stephanie, you may not remember this, CNN was not called on for almost 2 months.
1: Your first question, Anthony.
3: My first question was to CNN. I was trying to I asked Sarah Murray to ask her question because I was trying to send a message to people. I then went with Sarah Huckabee Sanders, the president of the White House Correspondents Association, to breakfast the next day across from the White House at the St. Regis Hotel to try to mend the fences. And so, by the way, that got me in trouble with the president. You know, he was telling me that the press was the enemy of the people, and those were bad moves by me strategically.
1: All right. The group chat is.
3: It was a rough 11 days, Stephanie. Let's just put it that way.
1: A rough 11 days. I believe it. Up next, the latest from inside the UN General Assembly and the president's new agreement with Denmark and Greenland. You know what he likes to do? Flood the zone. You're watching Money Power Politics.

0: Today, more than 100 world leaders are at the UN General Assembly right here in New York City. And right now, the president of Iran is delivering a speech just one day after Iranian officials met with the Trump administration. Also yesterday, President Trump signed a new agreement with Denmark and Greenland to bolster Arctic security. For months, you know this, Trump has angered European allies and confused people around the world with threats to invade Greenland, citing unfounded claims about Russian and Chinese surveillance operations in the Arctic. The president declined to say if the new deal takes annexation off the table. Group chat is still here. Philip, what did this even give us, right? Like, we already have military bases in Greenland. Were they just trying to get, you know, cost them almost nothing, give Trump a quick win to get him off their back and get him a positive headline that he needs at a time when papers are filled with negative ones?
1: Yeah, no, I think that's right. And we haven't seen the actual details of this agreement. I do think it's important for people to remember that Greenland has emerged as a more important location because of climate change. The Arctic is melting. There's more transit through the what we used to call the Northwest Passage. So Greenland actually has changed in terms of its geopolitical importance. I do think, though, that the existing agreements that there were with Denmark and NATO and Greenland, all of those things did not preclude this sort of action. It's probably fair to assume that what's happened is exactly what you said, is that Denmark said, fine, what do you want? Let's write it down. They wrote it down. They signed it. Donald Trump gets to claim a win, even though, of course, it is wildly different than the win that he asserted when he's, you know, tweeting maps of Greenland with the American flag over it. But I think everyone around the world will take it.
0: Is this going to put the Greenland thing to bed?
2: I don't think so. I don't think any signature on a paper stops this man from doing what he feels in his heart. What I do think is you see it pretty frequently when world leaders, businesses are trying to get a favorable outcome from Trump, they will sign an agreement and just try and outlast him. Yeah. The reality is that there is a high chance that Trump loses his majority in both chambers of Congress. He will theoretically be gone in 2 years. For Greenland, for Denmark and Greenland, there's also the calculation here of, okay, we signed this piece of paper. It's not that much different from the existing defense agreements we have. And in 2 years, when hopefully we get a more favorable administration, we can then renegotiate this, perhaps with the upper hand, because we are so offended over how the last, like, 4 years of this administration went. So, sure, there's a signature on a piece of paper. It'll take years before anything comes to fruition.
0: Make America Great Again was the idea that that brought Donald Trump into the political center. He ran on the idea that the United States should not be the policeman of the world. But if you actually look at where we are, we're in a war with Iran. We're controlling Venezuela after a military attack where we removed their leader. He's calling Canada the 51st state, and we're talking about intervention in Canada. So take me to the state of Michigan, which is filled with people who support the idea of Make America Great Again. What are the candidates like Mike Rogers saying to those voters when you look at what Trump's actual actions are compared to what his brand was and what he promised?
3: Yeah, Stefan, and you mentioned something before we went to the break that Trump likes to flood the zone. And for the average Michigander, they look at what he is flooding the zone with, and they are tearing their hair out. What is going on with trying to take Greenland? What is going on with this arch? What is going on with the war in Iran? Anything but bringing the price of gas down. Gas is over $5 a gallon. Diesel is over $6 a gallon at a moment when farmers across Michigan are about to start harvesting for the fall. That is going to devastate the entire state. And for some reason, this has been stunning to me, Mike Rogers and the Republicans cannot seem to find it in them to criticize the president at all. Mike Rogers came out with a statement this week saying the war in Iran needs to end. Notably with very passive language, as if the war is going to end itself. It doesn't say who started the war. It doesn't say that he's calling on Trump to end the war, just that it should end. That was a notable break, but they are just so scared of upsetting this president who clearly it seems to be going through a manic break. It is just these childlike demands for things that he can slap his name on or cover in gold. Anything except what Americans and Michiganders voted for him to do, which was to make America great again.
0: Or Anthony, let's stay on foreign policy, not even talking about sort of his beautification of D.C., whether it's the war in Iran, what's happened in Venezuela, possibly what's going to happen in Cuba, now Greenland, or the trade war. Who is the Republican voting bloc that looks at this body of work, right? Those MAGA supporters who said, this is my guy, America First, who are saying, I like this. This works for me. Who are they?
4: Listen, they're disaffected people. Remember what he said 9 years ago, I can shoot people on Fifth Avenue and these people will stay with me no matter what. He's proven that over a decade because everything you just said was against the agenda that he ran on, yet he still has 32-33% ardent support in the country. And so they're culture warriors, those people. Some of those people see him as the great white hope for them. The issue with Greenland, though, I just want to mention it to everybody, because I did have a chance to look through the document. He did get some. He did get a concession from them. Our bases were supposed to end if and when NATO ends. He now has a permanent easement, if you will. It's still the sovereign land of Denmark, of course, but we do have a permanent easement for those bases. And so that was a concession they made to him to hopefully get him off their backs. But if you're telling me, look at what he did to the podcast guys. You know, Tucker, all those guys have broken from him because of the promises that he made. You know, it's like promises made, promises not kept. I don't understand the Democratic messaging at all. They could be hammering this guy every which way to Sunday. They could be showing charts of the cost of living. They could have little taglines like the one I just said. But I don't see the Democratic cohesive message bubbling up. And I think that's to the advantage of the Republicans. You know, almost the best thing the Republicans have going for them is the disarray with the Democrats. And Trump is like a white cue ball, Stephanie. He smashes into the Democrats and they scatter on the billiard table as opposed to lining up together and saying, hey, let's get a proper message out. You know, I mean, again, I don't want to take you guys back so far, but 32 years ago, Newt Gingrich had a contract for America. You can dislike Newt Gingrich, but there was a coherent message. And he retook the House as a result of that. I think these guys need more coherence in their messaging over the next 6 weeks.
0: I don't know. Exactly what you're laying out is sort of exactly the things we've been hearing from John Ossoff and certainly from James Tallarico. Nobody's going anywhere, though. When we come back, we're going to talk about all the wrong moves. And I'm not just talking about Anthony's life. It's his book, How Three Catastrophic Decisions Led to the Rise of Trump. More Money, Power, Politics right after this. See, I'm making him laugh.

0: All right. I mentioned it at the top of the show. Here's where we're going to talk about it. Anthony Scaramucci, though, he's a very busy man. He's got a new book out, All the Wrong Moves, how three catastrophic decisions led to the rise of Trump. And one of those three decisions was not Anthony running his transition back in 2016. The points include Bill Clinton's decision to let China into the World Trade Organization, George Bush's war in Iraq, and Barack Obama's bank bailout. The group is still here, but Anthony, I turn to you. Break this down for us, the three big moves.
1: Well, first of all, if they were all my wrong moves, it would have been a phone book, Stephanie. It wouldn't have been a short book like that. But I've had 38 years on Wall Street. I'm a failed White House communications director, but 30 years of presidential fundraising, as well as my upbringing. I tried to synthesize those into a book that isn't partisan. This is just an objective observation of three decades of policy decisions that we made. Again, well-intended people, Stephanie. I'm not talking about anything malevolent. People trying to get the decisions right, but they get unexpected outcomes. And in the case of China, we were hoping, and you'll remember this because you're a Wall Streeter, we were hoping they were going to open their market to us. They ultimately didn't do that. The wars that we rang the register on, the Bush-Cheney administration was saying they would be months, maybe even weeks. It turned out to be two decades. And the Brown University estimate on that war is about $8 trillion of deficit spending. Both those things saddled working class families with a combination of inflation and wage stagnation. And then the last domino is the bailout. Unfortunately, with hindsight, we can reflect back on this now. Too much money went to the banks, not enough money went to the working class families, and it started the Tea Party movement and Occupy Wall Street. And so I'm just trying to lay out for people that these fact sets are actually connected. And it's one of the reasons why we have anger-based politics that are missed right now.
0: Here's why I'm so scared based on what you've just laid out, right? So it was a miscalculation with China. Fast forward to today, we are in a trade war aimed at China, and we're in an AI race against them. It was the Iraq war. We're currently in a war with Iran, and it was the bank bailout. While we're in a situation and the markets go up and up and up, we could see the AI bubble burst and another bailout in our future. So when you lay out those three terrible moves or catastrophes, are we on the eve of facing them again in a different form?
1: So we have to be worried about that. But I just want to go back for a second, because there were some right moves. President Obama, everybody on that desk will remember the TPP. He understood what was going on with China and was trying to combat it with a different sort of a trade deal. The populists like Bernie Sanders and Donald Trump didn't like that. Secretary Clinton was part of forming that deal, but rather than artfully explaining it to the American people why that was in their interest, she flipped over to agree with the populists. And so that was category one, which leads us to where we are right now. And category two, what about the Iranian deal? President Obama got from the Iranian government essentially everything that we needed. In fact, we're not even going to get to anything close to that if we were to end this war under a negotiated settlement of what's on the, you know, what's on the tablet right now. So, yes, of course, I'm worried about those things. And I think it's important to write down and explain in a conversational way. And hopefully, there's some humor in the book as well. What happened? We're making the same mistakes right now, to your point. But here are some things we could do to correct these mistakes and try to fix the situation that we're all in.
0: Then why did you back Donald Trump to begin with? If the things that you just laid out for us were the right moves, the Iran agreement, TPP, Barack Obama, you were a very early identifier that Donald Trump had sort of had this magic political dust. And I don't at all mean to dog on you, but you're pointing out these wins in the Obama administration.
1: I'm on MS now. I expect to be dogged on, Stephanie. Let me answer the question, because I do address it in the book. I admit that was probably the biggest mistake in my professional political career and elsewise. The exponential one was after working on the campaign, then going to work for him in the White House. So I've accepted that those are mistakes, but I want to at least explain the decision making. I grew up in a blue collar neighborhood and a blue collar family. When I went to go work for Jeb Bush and he got knocked out of the race, I was drawn to the messaging because those families, Stephanie, which were once blue-collar economically aspirational, we turned them into blue-collar economically desperational. And I was projecting onto the then-candidate Trump what I thought needed to be done, and I thought he had that message right. Unfortunately, it's 10 years later, he did nothing to help those people. Yes, still a lot of them are his supporters, but his economic policies have done absolutely nothing to help those people. So look, I got that wrong, but at least by 2019, I was willing to admit that. You know, so many Republicans, elected officials, people that worked in the president's first term that also got it wrong and will tell you privately that they got it wrong. And then they go to a camera and a light show like this and admit nothing. At least I am willing to admit the mistakes. And I think it's very important that we do that as a society so that we can make things better.
0: No, Anthony, that's exactly the point I was making. I was saying I'm not trying to dog on you, right? I'm trying to say, what is it that you saw? I mean, I like to in my personal life, but hold on. No,
1: you can dog on me.
0: What is it that you saw in Trump? Because in 2015, a whole lot of people, including you, did. But here we are. He hasn't delivered. And listen, I applaud you for speaking your truth, because you're exactly right. There are scores of people that I cover in finance that have a whole lot to say on my cell phone.
1: They call me.
0: They call me and say,
1: I can't say that.
0: Hey, did you see what Anthony said? He was right. And none of them
1: would say
0: it
1: out
0: loud.
1: It's enough of that, by the way.
0: I agree. Especially if you have a public role, it doesn't matter what you say in private. Coming up next, Anthony, congratulations on the book. The Trump administration's controversial plans to cut Affordable Care Act coverage for 760,000 people. We're going to explain why this matters. More Money Power Politics right after this.

0: So we're back with a story we talked about in the last hour. The Trump administration's plan to cut 760,000 enrollees from the Affordable Care Act coverage. The group chat is still here. They're saying lack of health care use indicates fraud. That's a big leap.
1: Right. Yeah, there's a good joke. The comedian Michael Ian Black posted on social media. Well, I've been paying for life insurance for a long time and I've never used it once. Right. Like, exactly. That's, you know, this is the point. It's insurance. I do think it's important to note that this is not a new issue. This is not something the Trump administration found. Back in 2024, the CMS actually changed the rules because they were finding that people were signing folks up for Obamacare who didn't actually need it because they got some sort of commission for it. Ron Wyden, the senator from Oregon, made this a big issue in 2024. This is beyond just the practicalities of it and the fact that it's probably sweeping up a lot of lower income folks who are actually trying to have good health insurance. This is something that is being done for political purposes at this point in the campaign cycle very deliberately.
2: But this is not happening in a vacuum. You know, this is in combination with new work requirements for SNAP right. benefits. So people can't even get food now unless you apply for the work requirements. And I am deeply worried about constituents who already have a hard time finding any information out from the federal government. If you haven't filed a claim for your health insurance in 2 years, maybe you've moved. You don't get the letter. You show up at the hospital. You've gotten into an accident. And that is how you find out you no longer have coverage. I have a lot of people in my district who are too busy to go to see a doctor, are just trying to get by, but want to know that that backstop is there. And that's what kills me, is they're going to find out it's not. Just because maybe they tried to do everything right or they were healthy for the last 2 years. And you, when you need it, you want to know that it's there.
0: Nikki?
3: Yeah, I think this obviously exists within the context of we're over a decade of attacks by Republicans against the ACA. I also...
0: And we were without coming up with an alternate plan.
3: Without coming up with an alternate plan. But the fact that J.D. Vance is also making himself the face of this push, that this administration, the number of people they have kicked off health insurance in the span of 2 years is, I think, approaching 20 million in an election where affordability and health care and access to basic goods like gas and groceries are the main driver of electoral politics. To put yourself in front of a camera and say, I'm kicking another million people off of their health insurance. If this man has ambitions for 2028, every single one of these things is going to come back to bite him.
0: Well, we'll soon find out. All right, gang. Philippe, Mallory, Nikki, thank you so much. Mr. Scaramucci, thank you. Anthony's new book, All the Wrong Moves, is out now. And if you liked what he said today, well, guess what? He is going to be a keynote speaker at CNBC's Digital Finance Forum on November 17th in New York City. If you scan the QR code on your screen right now, you can ask for an invite. Good News Rules is coming up next. Thanks, gang.
1: Thank you.

0: There is always good news somewhere, and on this show, we know that good news rules. Actor Christian Bale is using his fame for a whole lot of good. He has opened up a new foster care village for up to 72 children in Palmdale, California. The village called Together California creates a community of six townhouses overlooking a central courtyard and a playground. Both parents and their foster children will move into the village and be joined by 11 other foster families. The goal, to keep these families together. Bale had spent 18 years planning this project and raising $22 million after he and his wife learned that 60,000 children were in foster care in the state of California. He listened to the call. We say it on this show, if you need help, please ask for it. But if you can give help, please give it. And on this day, Christian Bale is doing just that. That does it for us. Stay to Play with Peter Alexander is up next. Peter, how awesome is that story?
1: That's awesome, dude. I love the love ruling the day every day at the end of your broadcast. I really appreciate that idea, and I love you stick with it, Steph. Thank you so much. Coming up right here, the Justice Department mounting its defense of President Trump's ban on the free press, claiming national security concerns ahead of a critical court hearing that happens today. Plus, President Trump dialing up the pomp and pageantry for China's leader, preparing a lavish welcome for President Xi despite the bipartisan worries now about Beijing's military, its economic, and AI policies. The former Trump Defense Secretary, Mark Esper, will join me live. And as Republicans privately say they are doomed in these upcoming midterms, we're going to speak to the Kansas Senate candidate who is the first Democrat to possibly have a chance in that state in nearly 100 years. I'm Peter Alexander. This is the State of Play. An emergency court hearing on the president's ban of the free press now just hours away. This morning, we are getting a first look at the government's arguments for why CNN, Politico, and MS Now journalists were kicked out of the White House. The DOJ argues in a late night filing, access to the White House is a privilege, not a right. They claim all three news organizations forfeited that right by violating decorum and publishing sensitive or classified information, citing stories on the Iran war, President Trump's ballroom, and the lack of enthusiasm about the president's recent midterm convention. Yes, this is from the filing. It writes, in September 2026, Politico Playbook relied on unnamed sources to paint the Republican midterm convention in Dallas as a disaster, adding media reporting showed that the convention had over 100 million live stream views. First of all, the White House is referring to reports about social media impressions. Experts say that is a reach at best. As for TV viewers, Nielsen says there were roughly 3 million total. But that is beside the point. This is not a national security issue. This is an issue of ego at best. I've covered the White House, was there for nearly 14 years. Reporters take national security very seriously. I can recount multiple experiences going back and forth with top advisors to presidents, Democrats and Republicans, sometimes withholding reporting if it could jeopardize the safety of troops or perhaps even an active operation. These are determined on a case-by-case basis. They are done in good faith. Just a few recent examples from our colleagues this year alone, The Washington Post, The New York Times. They both knew there was a raid plan to capture Nicolas Maduro, but they held their reporting until after U.S. troops were out of harm's way. Remember the Signalgate scandal, the one with the Atlantic's journalist Jeffrey Goldberg? Well, he did not publish operational details despite being mistakenly added to that text chain with the Defense Secretary Pete Hegseth, where he shared sensitive details about imminent strikes. The administration is now arguing national security. But that's not even what the president himself cited when he defended the ban.
2: It's sick. I mean, there's something wrong with a country that can allow people to write purposely negative stories. Now, if they want to write them, that's fine. But I don't have to let them into my the people's house.
1: You heard the complaint. The complaint is about the negative stories. The president is clearly frustrated, and it's convenient to blame the media. He wouldn't be the first. Here's what he said when pressed by CNN at the United Nations yesterday. Listen.
3: It's an honor to be here. I'm surprised that CNN is here covering me. You shouldn't be here. You should not be here covering me. You said you weren't going to cover me. You shouldn't be covering me. But I will tell you, it is an honor to be at the United Nations, and we're making a lot of progress.
1: In fact, as my 13-year-old daughter would say, that's not how it works. Journalists are not standing down from their reporting. They are standing up for it. The president, you heard him. He said that you are not supposed to be here. You shouldn't be covering me, I think was his language. Actually, the opposite of what President Trump said is true. Journalists and news outlets are pushing for more access, not less, and importantly, without restrictions. The president doesn't get to decide what's reported. He doesn't get to determine who asks the tough questions on your behalf. You've seen the headlines, the facts. They may be unflattering, but as we've noted before, they are not fake. The facts are why the latest polling has his approval rating in this country right now at just 33%. The president's political challenges are of his own making. It's because a majority of Americans are dissatisfied with the direction of the country. They're furious about an seemingly unending war, and they're frustrated about an economy that has made life more expensive, not less. Let's bring in MS Now reporter, legal affairs reporter Fallon Gallagher. MS Now legal analyst Andrew Weissman joins us as well. Fallon, let's talk about what's ahead today. Give us a sense of what we expect to hear in court.
4: Yeah, Peter, this is the first time the case filed by MS Now, CNN, and Politico is going before a federal judge in D.C. District Court. Now, lawyers for those three news organizations are going to argue that the Trump administration violated the First Amendment on for retaliation and for viewpoint discrimination. They're going to say that he violated the Fifth Amendment's due process clause by blocking those reporters from the White House grounds. Now, of course, the government is going to say that the president acted lawfully by banning those news organizations from the White House because they believe that their reporting posed a national security threat. Now, I want to talk just about the judge briefly who's overseeing this case. This is the first time that he's hearing this case about three entire media organizations that were banned from the White House. But this is not the first time that he's actually heard a version of this issue before. You'll remember back in 2018 when you were covering the first Trump administration, the White House revoked then CNN correspondent Jim Acosta's hard pass. CNN filed a very similar lawsuit on similar grounds, due process and the First Amendment. And they came to this same court and had this same judge asking for a temporary restraining order, which is what those three news organizations are doing today. The judge granted that order and ordered the White House to return his press credential, but he did it on very narrow grounds. He only ruled on those due process grounds, basically saying that the White House revoked his pass without giving Jim Acosta an opportunity to be heard. And he never actually touched the First Amendment issues because after he ordered that pass be returned, the White House back down, and then CNN dropped their suit. So I'll be looking to see if he addresses that in the same way today, if he really gets into those First Amendment arguments. But this judge, Judge Timothy Kelly, who is a Trump appointee, could rule on the news organization's lawsuit as soon as today. Peter?
1: Fallon Gallagher on the ground for us, anticipating that critical court hearing coming up. Fallon, thank you. We'll check back with you over the course of the day as it takes place. Andrew, thank you, first of all, for joining State of Play. I'm really grateful for you making time to speak to me. So we've been watching. The president has used national security as the argument for why he needs to build this ballroom. Now it's the renewed argument for why he needs to build this triumphal arch. He is using it as the argument for why this media ban should hold. Journalists were trained to be skeptical. Is this just a convenient excuse?
5: So first, it's great to be here. It's great to see you on MS Now. And with respect to your question, as you noted, the national security rationale is one that the president has come up after the fact, not before the fact. That was not what he claimed. And the reason that's important is because of something that Fallon said, which is that one of the claims that's been made is a due process violation. In other words, before you take away people's hard passes, you have to give reasons and notice. But here, those reasons and notice are being given after the fact. Well, that's exactly what the law does not permit, the sort of post hoc rationale. And to put it in plainer terms, think of Alice in Wonderland when the queen said, "Off with their head, essentially trial to follow. Now, the trial is before the sentencing, and here you have the president saying, I'm revoking all of your permissions, you're banned from the White House, and now he's saying, oh, I'm going to give you due process to explain my reasons, and you can rebut them. As to the reasons he's giving, I want to give the viewers a quick sense of what the president is saying in his submission, because it is so outlandish. Here is one of the things that he said, and I'm just going to pick something from MS Now. He said that the problem with MS Now is, and I'm going to quote, in August 2026, MS Now claimed that the Iran conflict had significantly depleted the U.S. military's munitions supply. So that's what he says is so bad. In August 2026, MS Now reported that. And the citation that MS Now used to support its claim was a government document put into the Federal Register by the government saying exactly that. So they cited a document from the government that said that. How is that anything that is a national security threat? How is that not something completely covered by the First Amendment? So even the post hoc rationalization is hogwash. I mean, that this is what the government is just trying to justify, banning three news organizations. And it doesn't matter whether they're right, left, or center. That is their new claim.
1: So, Andrew, let's play devil's advocate here for a second, right? Because I've heard this conversation from people just even on the street shoulder tapping me here. And they're saying, you know, it's okay, the president can be frustrated with reporters. He cannot like what they're reporting. So why do they have a right to be allowed in the gates? Shouldn't they? He's allowing them to write. Why shouldn't they be forced just to write from outside the gates of the White House? Why does that fail to meet the bar?
5: So the first is the due process point that you made, which is that if you're going to take that action, you have to give notice and an opportunity to be heard. But the second is, yes, it's not that he is saying that nobody is allowed in, nobody from the press is allowed in. The president could do that. The White House could be shut to the press. But once you are going to allow the press in to this room, the White House press room, you cannot pick and choose under the First Amendment based on viewpoint. You can't say the only people I'm going to allow in are the people who are favorable to me. I have given this an analogy, which is in 1930s Germany, the German government required journalists, before they reported out to the rest of the world what was going on, they had to vet all of their stories. That is what an autocratic regime does. Now, politicians may not like what journalists are saying, but you have to treat them the same. So once you allow some in, you have to allow them all in, and you cannot discriminate based on viewpoint. And that is one of the main fundamental claims that's being made by the three organizations here.
1: And just in the most simple of terms, what do Americans lose? What do the people of this country lose when those critical voices, the voices of journalists, no matter what outlets they come from, are no longer in the room?
5: I love that question, because this is not just the right of news organizations to speak. That is protected under the First Amendment. But the other right protected by the First Amendment is the right of the people to hear. And so I would say to anyone who is listening to this, think about this. If this were to happen to MS Now and to Fox News, it doesn't matter which news organization. That's why you're seeing the news organizations band together, because they understand that this is, you know, all for one, and it's a rising tide raises all boats, that they need to stand together. And this is so that the public has the ability to hear from any and all outlets that they choose to, and that they all have the same opportunity, the news organizations, to tell the story from the same location and get the same access to officials at that location. So it is really not about just the news organizations. It's about the American publics, and indeed far beyond America, to hear from all news organizations.
1: Andrew Weissman, what a pleasure. I really appreciate your time, your expertise, and your perspective always. I hope to have you back again soon. Nice to see you.
5: My pleasure.
1: Next, right here, President Trump turns his attention to another Washington landmark to stamp his name on as his list of vanity projects grows. But first, the former defense secretary, Mark Esper, will join me ahead of the president's high-profile meetings with China's leader Xi Jinping. We're back with the former secretary in 90 seconds.

0: We're back here on State of Play. President Xi Jinping arrives in Washington later today, and President Trump is pulling out all the stops to welcome the Chinese leader. The president's even scheduled to greet Xi on the tarmac at Joint Base Andrews instead of at the White House, where he would normally receive a foreign leader. Thursday brings a welcome ceremony, and with it, hundreds of service members fly over by a B-2 bomber and fighter jets as well. Then in the evening is sort of the cake topper here, a formal state dinner attended by some top officials, some of the biggest names in tech as well, Elon Musk, Sam Altman, Jeff Bezos, all expected to be in attendance. Beyond the glitz and the glamour, there are some serious issues for these two powerful leaders to address, from President Trump's tariffs, the trade war, concerns over the future of AI, China's support of Iran and Russia, and a U.S. arms deal for Taiwan that Beijing is urging the president to nix. Even the top Republican on the Senate Armed Services Committee, Mississippi's Roger Wicker, had this warning for his ally, the president, about Xi.
1: During every minute of dialogue, our commander-in-chief should keep in mind that his guest is a brutal, unelected, and oppressive dictator who seeks to dominate his neighbors and whose massive military arsenal is aimed directly at the United States of America.
0: Let's bring in the former Secretary of Defense during President Trump's first term, Mark Esper. Secretary Esper, I appreciate your being with us. You heard from Senator Wicker there. The president has spoken about with admiration about President Xi. What message would you deliver to President Trump ahead of this critical visit?
2: Well, good to be with you, first of all, Peter. I think Chairman Wicker's statement was spot on. He reflects my views. Xi Jinping is a brutal dictator. You talked about the so-called T's that may be on the agenda: technology, trade, tariffs, Taiwan. There's a whole host of other issues as well: human rights, religious freedom, democracy. We didn't talk about, and I'm sure Chairman Wicker did as well, the fact that Chinese companies are accused of enabling Iran to target American bases, American forces in the Middle East, and providing that information to Iran to harm us. So, look, I think there are a lot of issues. We should be very clear with regard to where we stand vis-a-vis Xi Jinping. I would not roll out the red carpet the way it's being done. So it props him up back home in Beijing. It props him up among the Chinese people. And of course, the Chinese Communist Party and Xi himself are always looking for ways to bolster their legitimacy with the people of China.
0: The president is, you're given that advice now. You no longer serve this president. Does the president get that guidance from anybody else, that this pomp and pageantry only props up President Xi?
2: I don't know. I hope so. I think that's what Marco Rubio might have said. He was a pretty good China hawk, understands the dynamics between U.S., China, and the broader global community. So I hope he's getting that advice, and I hope he would take it.
0: Let me ask you, if I can, very quickly about what we heard from the president yesterday at the United Nations General Assembly. There, the president threatening to annihilate Iran, a nation of just shy of 100 million people, unless they make a deal. Iran responded from the same stage this morning, condemning what it called illegal U.S. attacks. What do you make of this messaging from the president? It's not the first time he's used a threat like this, saying he was going to destroy Iran altogether, wipe it off the map. But he hasn't obviously followed through on those threats. Do those words, Mr. Secretary, still carry weight?
2: I don't think they carry the weight that they might have the first time used and it followed through. But we've heard this before. We've talked about the president has mentioned unconditional surrender, annihilation, things like that. So I think they ring hollow to the Iranians at this point in time. I'd rather he use the time on stage at the UN to talk about Iran's misbehavior, which the president Pezeshkian ignored today, such as terrorist proxies throughout the Middle East killing innocent people, to include Palestinians. So I think those are the things that I prefer we talk about.
0: I want to run you through the gamut of some other headlines. The president, despite your desire to talk about some of those things, is talking about this media ban right now. MS Now, CNN, Politico banned from the White House for national security reasons. He says, you were the Secretary of Defense. You know what concerns of national security are. We've heard criticisms of the press from past administrations, Democratic and Republican. Is the press and its reporting, in your view, a national security threat?
2: Well, I think it goes without saying that

0: facto, and that is if you're a journalist, you exercise judgment with regard to what is or is not released. Now, with regard to the issue matter, munitions, stockpiles, locations, yes, those things are classified, but much of the information has come out over the past 6, 7, 8 months has been through assessments done by think tanks. It's done from research of appropriations requests from the Pentagon and allocations made by the Congress to the government. It's come out from some of the own reporting. Secretary Hegseth has talked about munition stockpiles and certain munitions being low. So a lot of this information has been public, made public, has been confirmed. And of course, just recently we had the IG report from the DOD come out. Correct. That talked about low munitions numbers. So look, the court will decide. Much of this has been public. It is a legitimate concern, first of all, that our stockpiles are low. And it's also a legitimate concern that we not reveal too much information about the status. So I think finding that balance is what needs to happen. But I think we need to know, the American people need to know that we face these challenges.
1: And for clarity, I compare what you just said there to the president saying that our stockpiles are the highest level they've ever been, that we have more than we could ever imagine having before. That obviously is betrayed by the facts as provided by inspectors general reports and others recently. Last really quick question to you. The president's now talking about this triumphal arch. He says he wants to have drones, snipers, turn it into a weapons depot. It's in a traffic circle behind the Lincoln Memorial there, just a couple miles away from the Pentagon. From your experience, Mr. Secretary, is that a national security necessity?
0: I don't think so. I'm not current on whatever the threats are, but if there are threats like that, it would be a law enforcement action beginning with state and local authorities and then, of course, the FBI. So I don't see that. Of course, we have the Army base, Fort Myers, is right there on top of the hill. We have soldiers located up there.
1: Yeah.
0: The bottom line is the president knows, we all know that the courts, the Supreme Court shows deference to claims of national security, and I think he's learned that that may be a way by which he may get this passed through when indeed it goes to the courts and ultimately the Supreme Court, if that's the case.
1: Secretary Esper, pleasure to see you. Thanks so much. I appreciate you making time.
0: Thank you.
1: Next, Kansas now appears to have a competitive Senate race on its hands. The Democratic candidate, Reverend Adam Hamilton, joins me as the White House and the Senate Republicans send reinforcements to his state to try to defend that traditionally red seat. It's next live.

0: Democratic tsunami, midterm wave, a power shift in America. Those are among the political headlines this morning with just 41 days until the midterm elections. And they come as new polling this week is showing voters' dissatisfaction with the Trump administration as the president wants to be put front and center in these midterms. Some Republicans, for their part, appear to not want anything less than that. Candidates in Michigan, Wisconsin, Ohio, they're all slamming Trump's war with Iran. Florida's gubernatorial candidate Byron Donalds, once a staunch Trump ally, has now removed multiple references to the president from his campaign website. And what once seemed to be a shot in the dark for Democrats is appearing a lot brighter. The Cook Political Report just moved the Senate race in Kansas from likely Republican to lean, giving the Democrat there a potential opening to break a 100-year-old GOP streak. We want to bring in Democratic Senate candidate, the Reverend Adam Hamilton of Kansas. Reverend Hamilton, I appreciate your joining us. It's been almost 100 years, as you know too well, since Kansas elected a Democratic senator. Let's bring it back to the voters. What are they telling you that Washington is doing wrong that makes you think there is an opening for a Democrat like yourself?
1: Yeah, well, thank you, for first, Peter, for having me on your program. And it's almost what aren't they doing? I mean, almost everything that's happening in Washington, D.C. right now, especially from the president and from Roger Marshall, my sitting senator, is a disaster for people in Kansas. So we're a large ag state. We have, last night I was with a group of folks in Manhattan, Kansas, and a farmer who started crying, describing what was happening, the price of tires, the price of fertilizer, the price of diesel fuel. I mean, we set new records here in Kansas. I mean, it's a disaster. Then you talk about the tariffs and you talk about, the president and the party insulting, or President Roger Marshall sort of tepidly responds, but insulting Canada and Bombardier, which we are their U.S. headquarters here in Kansas. So we have 1,500 jobs, and the president says they make terrible airplanes and we shouldn't be importing them anymore. I mean, it's just, every day there's another misstep and another miscue. And I, as a candidate, I'm really grateful the president keeps giving me gifts that keep giving and giving. And I would say the same is true of Roger Marshall.
0: How do you reconcile running as a Democrat in a majority Republican state?
1: Well, I was not going to run as a Republican in a majority Republican state. There was a Republican sitting senator. And I think, so I'm an independent-minded Democrat. I am going to fight for the people of Kansas on both sides of the aisle. I'm going to fight for Republicans, independents, and Democrats. But right now, there's a lot of people who are being hurt by what's happening in Washington. For example, 51,000 Kansans have lost their health insurance since January of last year. That's just not okay. That affects our rural hospitals, and we're the number one state in danger of losing rural hospitals, 28 of them on the chopping block right now. Then we look at SNAP benefits for kids, and then we look at, again, the decisions made in Washington to support tariffs. 55 tariff changes in the last year, disastrous for small businesses, large businesses, for rural areas, for farmers, and the war that just keeps going on and on and on, setting record prices for diesel fuel on an almost daily basis. It's just a disaster for the people of Kansas. And so everywhere I go, I was in Manhattan, Topeka yesterday, I'll be in Wichita this weekend, people are saying the same thing. I hear this every stop I make. I've never voted for a Democrat before. I'm voting for you.
0: Huh. You represent my values. Let me ask you a question as it speaks.
1: Yeah, sure.
0: No, I'm sorry to interrupt. It's just a satellite delay as we speak to you, so I appreciate your putting up with me here. We saw the former Vice President Kamala Harris, she went to Michigan to be with Abdul al-Sayed to campaign on his behalf. Would you welcome her to campaign with you in Kansas?
1: No, I would not. No offense intended for her, but she would not be a help to me. We are a different kind of Democrat, and the National Democrats, some of the leaders, do not represent where the people in Kansas are. So again, I mean, no offense to Kamala Harris, but I would ask her if she wanted to come, I would say, please do not come to my state. I do not need you here.
0: You've said
1: you would actually hurt me.
0: You've said if elected that you would not support Chuck Schumer to be the majority leader, to lead the Democratic Party in the Senate. Right. I'm not asking you to tell me who you're voting for, but who are some of the individuals in the Senate right now that you think would make good leaders of the party as a national brand moving forward?
1: We've got a lot of moderate Democrats who I think would be great leaders for our party. So,
0: and like who?
1: I'll just say Tim Kaine. I really love and appreciate Tim Kaine. Mark Kelly, I've enjoyed being with him. There's a number of others. So I think Chris Coons, I think, is a remarkable guy. There's, Alyssa Slotkin. I think we've got a lot of really great leaders out there. And many of them, like me, are people of faith. And I appreciate their hearts. And I just think we've got to have fresh ideas. We've got to have fresh leadership. I'm in favor of term limits and I'm in favor of age limits. And I think, I mean, no disrespect for Schumer, but I believe it's time that we have new and fresh leadership in Washington, D.C.
0: You brought up the topic of faith. The Vice President J.D. Vance was in your state this month. He attacked your religious beliefs. He criticized your church being a sponsor of Pride Fest recently in Kansas City. I want your gut about those comments. But I think more specifically, my question is, as someone who leads a church, should Democrats follow your lead and do more to embrace their faith?
1: I think 60% of Democrats claim to be people of faith, and I think they're quiet about it because they've seen sometimes on the other side people who use their faith to try to win voters when they're really not, you know, when maybe that really wasn't that important. It's interesting around election time, there's a lot of politicians who get religious and they start showing up at church, but that doesn't really reflect who they are. I think Democrats have been more like, let me show you my faith, and kind of to the Epistle of James, you know, faith without works is dead. And if you try to tell me about your faith, I will show you by my works the faith that I have. And I think it's where a lot of Democrats have been. But I do think they need to be more upfront and forward about the fact that, hey, I'm a person of faith. And so many of the things that Democrats stand for, caring for, you know, the social safety nets, caring for vulnerable people,
0: right,
1: those are things that are gospel ideas in the Sermon on the Mount and the words of Jesus in his parables.
0: Reverend Adam Hamilton of Kansas, thank you for making time to speak to us here on State of Play.
1: Thank you so much. Have a great day, Peter.
0: And you as well. Coming up next, the White House looks to imprint President Trump's name on another revered D.C. landmark as new MS Now reporting uncovers red flags with his ballroom plans as well. It's ahead.

0: For months, we've been detailing the president's efforts to put his name on some of the most iconic landmarks, not just in Washington, but throughout the country, from the Kennedy Center to airports, football stadiums. The list keeps going, and now it turns out it is growing. MS Now White House reporter Laura Barrón López is here with more. Laura, first, congratulations. This was another good scoop by you and the team. What is the latest landmark that might have the Trump name posted across it?
1: Well, this may shock some people, Peter. Already we're seeing a lot of reaction to it, but it's Ford's Theater, the historic site where President Abraham Lincoln was assassinated in 1865. That is the place that the administration officials are looking to possibly put President Trump's name on. Now, we don't know in what form that could take, how exactly they would attempt to attach his name. And we also don't know how far along they might be in consideration of this. But what we do know is that administration officials have been discussing this and that they've discussed it recently. Multiple sources told us who are familiar with the effort. And I can also tell you that members of the Ford Society have been discussing amongst themselves, and in the past week or so were in a rush to figure out what exactly would be happening here and if this was something that had reached President Trump himself. Now, I can't say that this has at this point. Sources haven't told us that this proposal and discussions have reached the president himself, but They are happening amongst top administration officials. And I can also report that there is a list that is circulating amongst amongst administration officials, a list of potential other government properties that they are considering to attach the president's name to in some form. And as you know, this all comes as the president is battling to have his name be on the Kennedy Center and has his host of other pet projects that he wants to accomplish before his term runs out.
0: Yeah, the coins you have up there and that whole long list. Laura Barrón López, I was literally at the Ford's Theater seeing Come From Away, helping celebrate that cast, remembering 9/11. It began in Washington, D.C., there at that theater, and there is a National Historic Site plaque from the National Park Service literally when you walk in. So it's hard to imagine how the president might be able to get his name on it. We appreciate your reporting on that. We want to stay on this topic of some of the president's latest priorities, the White House ballroom among them. The plans reportedly violated building safety and fire codes. That's according to two people familiar with the matter. The Washington Post is now out with new reporting on that this morning. The President Trump came into repeated clashes with the first architect. His name was James McCreary, the second. He brushed off McCreary's concerns that the preliminary design would not be up to code. The president argued, quote, "I am the code." Joining us now, one of the reporters with that exclusive, The Washington Post's Jonathan O'Connell. Jonathan, good scoop here. What were the safety issues that McCreary was flagging that the president objected to?
2: Mostly they have to do with the ballroom size getting larger and larger. And when you build a bigger space like that for lots of people, 1,000 people or more, you need to have safe ways for them to exit the building. So part of that is doorways. Some of that is stairwells. Some of that is lighting. Some of that is other alarm systems. And not all of those things conform with the design features that the president has been pressing for. And that's where a lot of the tension came from.
0: So McCreary resigned. Construction, as we have witnessed, continues. How did this get resolved? Were those required fixes put in place, or how's it stand?
2: We don't know. The president is correct that there is no building code that he must follow on the White House grounds. Most White House projects historically have been handled by one of the agencies the government has that employs many engineers and architects and real estate experts. The White House is running this through a tiny little office inside the White House called the Executive Residence. That little office is not staffed with anywhere near the number of sort of experts and construction personnel that other agencies are. So we do not know. We are not in touch with the people. I mean, the people who are working on the actual project, Clark Construction, the architect is probably on there. They all have licenses. They presumably would hopefully follow the requirements of their licenses. But there is no code to which the White House must build this project, including fire and safety.
0: Help me understand. Why is there no code on federal land where the White House is? I mean, that wouldn't apply to other federal buildings. The president can just say, yeah, we don't need enough exits or fire escapes or things like that. And because he's president, it happens?
2: the federal government, when they build on properties anywhere in the country, you know, a new courthouse or federal property somewhere else, they're mostly following codes based on federal law, but also, you know, they often follow local codes as well. For instance, if it's in somewhere in California, they might follow codes that require earthquake prevention or earthquake protections. But the White House is not a federal agency, and the executive residence is not a federal agency, and that law applies to federal agencies. So by running this entire project through this little office, this is another sort of requirement that they are not subject to.
0: I'm just digesting that, and I read your article, that it's just hard to even fathom that if they so choose, they could, you know, in good faith, you trust that they're going to make it a safe place for guests. But if they chose not to in some form, they wouldn't be required to do that. Is this the latest example of the fast tracking? I'm thinking about the reflecting pool. This is the president's been trying to outrun the courts. Is this what that's a function of? Just trying to zip through it and get things built before others can object?
2: To be honest, it concerns me further just because of the safety issues. I mean, the reflecting pool is embarrassing. You know, people don't like the way it looks. There's some question about how the contracting there went. Obviously, I know that that's become a national obsession, but we need the White House to be a safe place for people to visit. This is not just an aesthetic question or whether you like gold or the size of it or the type of columns or design. It has to be a safe place for people to go into and leave. And that doesn't just mean national security and keeping it safe from attacks, but it means people being able to escape if it were necessary, if there was an emergency. People who are not, who are in a wheelchair, for instance, being able to get into and out of the property safely. That's just basic building life safety issues that there really just is not. There's nobody watching, and it's very clear the president does not want to follow all those code requirements, and he's pushing against it, and has been pushing against it numerous times. And frankly, I do not know, and I there's no public information right now about whether he is up to date on those code issues, other than the White House telling us that they are very much up to date, and they are following nationally recognized codes in construction of the ballroom.
0: What President Trump calls the most transparent administration in American history. Jonathan O'Connell, we appreciate your reporting. Thanks so much for sharing your scoop. Coming up next, the national push to protect federal funding for victims of violent crimes and a close look at how critical that money is for some of the youngest victims of assault and neglect. Next.

0: In just a few days, federal funding for the Victim of Crimes Act, also known as VOCA, could suffer significant reductions. That money is critical for programs that provide assistance for crime victims and survivors of abuse, from covering medical costs to providing therapy and shelter. MSNBC reporter Mark Santia spoke with a head of a group facing the reality of these cuts as advocates mobilized to call on politicians to protect that federal funding.
1: I'm going to try not to cry.
2: An emotional plea, an urgent warning.
1: In recent days, we learned of significant cuts that will take effect beginning October 1st, 2026.
2: Those cuts here in Pontiac, Michigan, coming straight from Washington, D.C.
3: This is our space that children come into when they walk through for the first time.
2: For nearly half a century, Care House of Oakland County has opened its doors to the community. This nonprofit helps children who may have been sexually abused or neglected by giving them a safe place.
3: This is our forensic interview room. They're in here with just the forensic interviewer.
2: Last year alone, nearly 800 children, ages 2 to 18, sat in these rooms for forensic interviews while law enforcement and other professionals watched from behind the glass.
4: Do the children know they're being watched, that there's someone on the other side of the one-way glass?
3: Yeah, they do. We're very transparent with them. We want to provide an opportunity for them to tell their story in a safe place that reduces trauma.
2: The alternative option?
3: They would have to go to a police station. They would have to be interviewed in the same place where alleged criminals are interviewed.
2: Here at Care House, they also offer therapy.
3: We want to make sure that kiddos and their families have the support and ongoing support that they need.
2: Like hundreds of other child advocacy and domestic violence centers across the country, Care House relies on federal funding from the Victims of Crime Act, VOCA.
3: VOCA was set up to give victims of crime the opportunity to get services that they need.
5: VOCA was created under the premise that criminals should pay. The fund, since 1984, financed largely through federal penalties and fines, never through federal tax dollars.
3: They are restitution paid by mostly white-collar criminals who have the funds to do that.
2: On October 1st, at the start of the new federal funding year, VOCA funds will suffer significant reductions. Experts say those cuts are a result of shrinking deposits since 2018, due in part to a decline in federal prosecutions. The Justice Department called those claims, quote, simply wrong, telling MS Now, quote, this administration has prosecuted approximately 50,000 more defendants than the same period under the previous administration. But a spokesperson did not specifically address questions we had about VOCA and the organizations that have depended on it.
5: How important are the funds from VOCA?
3: They're critical.
2: Here at Care House of Oakland County, $300,000 will be cut, around 10% of their budget, for President and CEO Blythe Tyler. She does not see numbers, but children.
3: It's so critical because it really equates to 300 children that may not receive services because those funds aren't available. Every child deserves to live a safe and stable life free from abuse. Every single one.
2: In 1984, President Reagan signed VOCA into law. Now Tyler has a message for President Trump and other elected officials saying VOCA has nothing to do with politics and everything to do with protection.
3: To have this funding cut so drastically, so fast, it makes me worry that there are just more kids out there that aren't going to get the services that they need, that aren't going to be able to move through this abuse and aren't going to get justice.
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0: Our thanks to Mark Santia for sharing that important reporting. We appreciate you spending this hour with us. I'll be back here in the chair tomorrow at 11 a.m. Eastern. On the line with Alicia Menendez is next.

0: everyone. It is noon here in New York. I'm Alicia Menendez. Welcome to On the Line. We are 41 days out from Election Day, and in just a few hours, the First Amendment will be tested in a battle between the press and a president who loves a camera, but not a mirror to his own shortcomings. A new court filing shows the White House plans to defend Trump's ban on MS Now, CNN, and Politico by arguing, quote, after all, access to the White House is a privilege, not a right, and that the president's actions are not retaliatory or harmful, despite comments like this one.
1: I think we have a right to clean out fake news, you know? News is fake.
0: But the president's attacks on a bedrock principle of our democracy, they are not going unnoticed by voters.
2: If you think about other countries that kind of repress freedom of speech, he's trying to do that here. But I think America is too strong. I think there's a lot of Americans that honor the freedom of speech, and I don't think he's going to get away with it.
3: He has no regard for free speech, but he has no regard for lots of things. They don't show him in a good light, and he only wants to be shown in a good light. If you want to censor it, fine, just change the channel.
4: They bring in the truth, and he doesn't like that. They want to ask questions that I'm not comfortable with. They're not welcome here no more. And he has the power to do it, which is not okay either.
0: With the freedom of the press on the line, let's bring in MS Now Washington reporter and co-host of The Weekend, Jackie Elamany. MS Now legal affairs reporter Fallon Gallagher is reporting from the courthouse where today's hearings are going to take place. Also with us, MS Now national security and intel analyst, former FBI assistant special agent in charge, Michael Feinberg, and Hofstra University law professor, James Sample. It is good to see you all. James Sample, what do you think the court is going to think of the argument from the government that access to the White House is a privilege?
5: I think that the government's argument is going to go nowhere, Alicia. And the reason it's going to go nowhere is we have precedent as recently, literally as yesterday, from the D.C. Circuit, the
0: yes.
5: circuit that governs the district mm-hmm. that today's hearing will be before, that says that even if you take the government's argument seriously, that it is a privilege and not a right, it doesn't change the fact that you cannot engage in viewpoint discrimination. The government, the First Amendment applies, a lot of people get confused about this. The First Amendment applies as against the government. Constitutional rights apply as against the government. So we have, the government can regulate speech, but when it does so, it needs to sort it into categories. The biggest category where the government regulates speech and where there is close scrutiny is known as content-based speech regulation. That triggers strict scrutiny, the strictest test in constitutional law. But when the government goes even further than just to base it on content and to go into viewpoint-based discrimination, that never succeeds. And so the government can make this argument about a privilege, not a right, and they're circulating talking points that Michael Schnell posted about last night on MS Now. Mm-hmm. The talking points, that this is what they're going to repeat. This is their line. They are literally going to lose, and they would lose even if last night never happened. But last night happened. The government is now on notice that it happened. The judge will be on notice that it happened. The case against them was strong as of 24 hours ago and stronger than it was 24 hours ago.
0: So that point, Fallon, one of the things I think is fascinating here is this is not a stagnant case. This is an evolving case. You have the government arguing that the ban is not retaliatory, but lawyers for MS Now, for CNN, for Politico, they have been adding Trump's public remarks to the court record ongoing, including this interaction he had with CNN's Caitlin Collins at the UN just yesterday.
6: I'm surprised that CNN is here covering me. You shouldn't be here. You should not be here covering me. You said you weren't going to cover me. You shouldn't be covering me.
0: Fallon, help me understand why that could be significant.
7: Yeah, Alicia. So lawyers for MS Now, CNN and Politico filed several supplemental material last night. And that interaction with CNN and the president is going to be really critical evidence for the lawyers as they try to make their case that this is the president violating the First Amendment on that viewpoint discrimination that James was talking about. They are saying those lawyers are going to argue today that the president banned these three specific news organizations because he doesn't like the content of their reporting. He doesn't like the way that they're portraying him. And that is viewpoint discrimination. Basically, what the courts have held is that once you open up a non-public forum like the White House or the Capitol steps like the ruling last night that they also added to this court record, you cannot discriminate based on viewpoint. You have to open it if you are going to open it to all organizations, then you have to open it to all organizations. You cannot start removing certain news organizations that you don't like CNN. And I want to be really clear about CNN's presence covering the president at the UN yesterday. They were credentialed to cover that event. They are not banned from covering the UN or any other event where the president happens to be if there's open credentialing. This ban, as the president has enacted it, applies to access to the White House grounds and official events at the White House.
0: Here's the thing that I understand how that plays in the court of public opinion. Help me understand how that plays in a court of law. The fact that he's saying not only should you not be here at the White House, but you really should just not be able to cover me if the coverage is going to be critical.
8: It is telling. There's a little bit of, l'état, c'est moi. The state is me in this. And, and in his view, his worldview, the state is not limited to the United States. The as Fallon said, it's not limited to the White House. He thinks he's in control of the United Nations. He thinks he's in control of where the press can be. So the UN credentialed Caitlin Collins, which is to say the United Nations has a more progressive press policy at the moment than the United States. And Donald Trump is the plaintiff's best witness. Every single time he speaks, every single time he posts, the challenge to Donald Trump gets stronger.
0: Michael Feinberg, you now have the president making this argument that this is about national security, which, as you know, has been his fallback on multiple legal cases ranging from his arch to blocking wind farms. You have the government writing, plaintiff's reporting gives rise to reasons to doubt their trustworthiness. And in fact, the president has determined that plaintiffs have reported classified or sensitive information bearing on national security. They claim several stories to back that up, including these three from MS Now, FBI probing leaks to journalists who wrote explosive article on Cash Patel. Sources say White House official Trump has underestimated Iran's willingness to resume conflict. And as questions intensify over U.S. weapons shortfalls, Trump trips over his contradictions. Now, here's the thing that I find interesting, Michael. Only one of those stories involved one of our White House hard pass holders. What do you say to the president claiming that this is all about national security?
9: I don't think that we as commentators or our viewers in the audience need to take this argument seriously. And I certainly hope that courts don't either. And the reason is pretty simple. There absolutely is a danger when classified information gets published. I'm not one of the people who's going to argue that putting the government under a microscope 24/7 in national security affairs is necessarily a good idea. But if you are going to make a rule based on the leaking of classified information, you have to make that rule with respect to everyone who leaks classified information. And there are other outlets out there. I could think of about a dozen offhand, from the New York Times and Washington Post to Fox News and the New York Post and the Wall Street Journal, the last three of which are quite friendly to this administration, that also publish classified information on a regular basis. This is how newspapers and media outlets cover national security matters. And if you want to take an iron fist and stop them from doing it, so be it. But you can't just do it to the ones that are critical of you. You also need to do it to the ones that are favorable. Otherwise, it is transparently clear that this is not about classified information or national security. This is about muzzling viewpoints you don't like.
0: Jackie Alemany, I noticed that you are not in front of the White House because you cannot access the White House grounds. We are starting to hear Republican lawmakers criticize this ban. I want you to take a listen.
10: I don't agree with cancel culture. I didn't before when it was being practiced under the Democrats, and I don't agree with it now. I think that you have to, every member of the media should be treated the same.
0: Beyond the political fallout, Jackie, there's also the fact that the pool has been sidelined on a very big day, the president welcoming China's Xi Jinping. How much more difficult does that make it to do this work?
11: Yeah, Alicia, and this is our temporary home, but I do want to say thank you to our White House unit and all the producers and cameramen and the people who were able to make this live shot happen, which is gorgeous, but again, not permanent, hopefully. But beyond the conversation about the unconstitutionality of it all, is the fact that the reality TV president is costing himself a lot of media coverage that he generally thrives on. He loves to be the engine of conversation. On Monday, it was the ribbon cutting ceremony that he essentially held for himself. No major network took his South Lawn departure. And when he tried to show off his new helipad, a project, one of his many pet projects that he has been touting and excitedly talking about all summer, he was caught shouting into the wind, completely inaudible. Then there was last night. The president would have been taken by the pool cameras upon his departure back at the White House from the UN General Assembly. And this normally, because he would have likely gaggled with reporters, would have been an opportunity to rebut some of the oblique criticisms that we all heard from world leaders all day about the ways that the U.S. have riven division across the nation and the veiled shots that were taken at us for making the country less safe and making the U.S. a less reliable partner. Instead, we had silence. And then there is today, obviously, Xi Jinping is about to arrive for what has been heralded as a major three-day affair with extremely important issues that this White House has really yet to pay a lot of attention to up until the lead up to today. Xi Jinping is going to arrive on the tarmac with, again, zero media coverage. This is a three-day visit that is built for pageantry and media coverage. There's going to be a state dinner. The president and Xi Jinping would normally be filmed by the pool, taken live to answer questions in an Oval Office spray. That is also not going to happen. And this president is, again, stepping on the conversation that he wants to be having with the media.
0: Helen, can you give me a sense of timeline here? How long before we get a ruling?
7: Yeah, Alicia, the judge here could rule as soon as today. This hearing today is about a temporary restraining order, which is an immediate emergency but temporary order. And oftentimes when a judge is considering a temporary restraining order, they will rule immediately from the bench. Now, there is another possible scenario that could play out here today, and we have a roadmap from the last time this same judge, Judge Timothy Kelly, weighed a similar case involving Jim Acosta back in 2018. He actually heard those arguments on the temporary restraining order and then scheduled a bench, basically an order reading from the bench for the following day, which he then rescheduled for the following day. So that's not the kind of paper order that we usually see. It's a, hey, come back here on this day and time, and I'm going to read my order from the bench. There is a possibility that he could do that. But again, he could rule as soon as the end of this hearing.
0: Jackie, are you hearing anything from the administration about their plans in the wake of this ruling? I mean, are they willing to take this all the way to the Supreme Court? Or if the argument here is that this was about viewpoint, are they willing to ban all press from the White House?
11: Yes, absolutely. I mean, the president already signaled himself on Truth Social on Monday that that U.S. District Court Judge Kelly could very well rule against him when he's looking at the results of what happened with Jim Acosta, as Fallon just pointed out, in 2018, when Trump stripped him of White House credentials on the basis of the White House not giving Acosta enough notice to challenge the actions. And so this is something that we are absolutely preparing for, that the president is preparing for. And I'll read you quickly what he said on Truth Social, which is that, as usual, we'll go for appeal because fake news people and publications that only write negatively violate our national security.
0: All right, Jackie Illimani, Fallon Gallagher, thank you both so much for your reporting. Michael James, you are sticking with me because what is in a name? Trump's obsession with putting his stamp on buildings finds a new target. And this time it involves a famous Lincoln landmark. Plus, fire and safety codes be damned. New reporting about the president's behind-the-scenes battle with the White House ballroom architect who later resigned. And Maine's closely watched Senate race suddenly rocked by corruption allegations. What Susan Collins is saying about her reported brush with an FBI probe. We are back in just 90 seconds.

0: A brand new report says President Trump was so hell-bent on his designs for a White House ballroom, he brushed off concerns about violating fire and safety codes with this reply, quote, I am the code. Two people with knowledge of those discussions tell The Washington Post the project's first architect, James McCrary, was worried the ballroom plan did not have adequate emergency exit routes or fire containment measures. But Trump countered that building codes don't apply to White House construction. McCrary later resigned. A White House spokesman told The Post that it would be factually false and totally inaccurate to say that McCrary's departure from the project was in any way associated with code issues. I want to bring in MS Now White House reporter Laura Barron Lopez. Michael and James are also still with us. Michael, of all places to apparently not worry about building codes, the White House doesn't seem like it should be the top of the list, especially when you're trying to make the argument that all of this is to keep the president and the nation safe.
1: Yeah, look, I don't think we need to take the president's exclamations here very seriously. Just look at the wording he used. I am the code. You know, I was an FBI agent for a long time. I never whipped out my badge and screamed, I am the law, like a petulant toddler trying to get my way. Trump is not the owner of the White House. He is a temporary resident. He is a steward for the people writ large. He doesn't get to override the laws and the standards that are put into place for the well-being of that building as an American institution. And if that's how he actually talks about this, if this is how he actually speaks about it, I mean, look, I get that he was last really relevant and respected in the late 80s, but that doesn't mean he should take dialogue from bad action movies of that era as his cue for how he should communicate with the public. He's not the code. He's just somebody who happens to live in a house governed by him.
0: I do love a world, though, where you are walking around saying, I am the law. And I want Laura Barron Lopez to be walking around saying, I am the news. To that point, you have some brand new reporting, Laura, about yet another building that is being considered to have the president's name on it.
2: That's right, Alicia. So sources told me, Brian Bennett, Jake Traylor, our colleagues here, that Ford's Theater, a very historic site, the place, the playhouse where President Abraham Lincoln was assassinated in 1865, has come up in discussions. It's being considered to for the president's name to potentially be put on it, attached to it in some form. We don't know exactly what form that would take. We also don't know how far along these conversations necessarily are, but they are happening amongst top administration officials. And there is also a list that is circulating with more government sites that the administration is considering when it comes to attaching the president's name to additional buildings or places that they think that they could attach them to, potentially ones that have less legal less difficulty legally than, say, the Kennedy Center, which we know the president is still involved in trying to, in litigation, trying to have his name put on that site. But this was really stunning when we found out from our sources that Ford's Theater was being considered given its place in America's history. And we do also know that it set off a flurry inside of the organization, the people responsible for running Ford's historic theater, historic site, as they were trying to figure out how far along the administration was considering this, how exactly they may or may not respond. And I'll just tell you, Alicia, that the president is has talked a lot and has tried to compare himself quite a bit to President Lincoln in the past. We have some sound where he's constantly tried to say that he is at the same level of greatness as Abraham Lincoln. Take a listen.
3: This is Donald Trump, hopefully your favorite president of all time, better than Lincoln. I have been the best president for the black population since Abraham Lincoln.
4: Lincoln was probably a great president, although I've always said, why wasn't that settled? You know, I'm a guy that it doesn't make sense. We had a civil war.
3: Abraham Lincoln, I mean, you go through the people that have gone through this where they got them, but the people that do the most, the people that make the biggest impact, they're the ones that they go after.
2: And so we're trying to figure out what else may be on this list. But Ford's Theater is something that has been discussed recently that the president may put that administration officials are looking to potentially put the president's name on. I will also just add, Alicia, that I talked to a former administration official who said that this is not unheard of, that there are often people that come to the president and try to say, oh, we should put your name on this building or this site or this airport, and that the president often responds and simply says, why would I say no to this? Everybody is trying to please me.
0: And this is the price we pay for sycophants. I get that. I think that the two sites that are have memorialized assassinated presidents is a particularly strange choice. But let's just go through a minor list of the places that the president has considered putting his name or attach himself to. Successfully renamed the U.S. Institute for Peace, put his picture on U.S. passports, park passes, a gold coin, put banners with his face on various department headquarters. He's discussed putting his name on Penn Station in New York, Dulles Airport in Virginia, the Commander Stadium in D.C.

0: yourself to Abraham Lincoln as if, you know, you're synonymous is or Jack Kennedy, right, which was the line with Benson. One other thing I want to say about the I am the code point that Michael made, mm-hmm. it is a through line to the presidency. I was thinking about when Michael, you know, Michael, the idea of Michael showing up with a badge and saying, I am the law. That's essentially what this president has done over and over again, not just with things like naming rights, which, you know, it's important, it's symbolic, it is a big deal. But he literally tried to rewrite the meaning of the 14th Amendment. He tried to take birthright citizenship out of the Constitution via an executive order. We have a process to amend the Constitution. It's more demanding than even bicameral passing and presentment. So when he says, I am the code, maybe, you know, with respect to some modest renovations in the White House, that works. It does not work as a matter of constitutional law. It does not work as a matter of separation of powers.
1: Laura, for all of the folks inside the administration who are finding pieces of land owned by the Department of Interior and suggesting that perhaps they slap this president's name on it, is there anyone saying this is a terrible idea and also illustrates a lack of focus at a time when that is what American voters are most concerned about?
2: Well, there are definitely Republicans that I talked to as I was reporting this out that said why. They were asking why, and all obviously upset that the president or those around him were not necessarily more focused on the economy, on gas prices, on the Iran war. But that former administration official that I also spoke to, who had experience with this, said that essentially the president likes to get these ideas, and no one wants to stop him from getting these ideas and potentially moving forward with them because he wants to cement his legacy, Alicia.
1: Laura Barrón-López, thank you so much for bringing us your reporting. There is a new mess in Maine's Senate race, the report that Susan Collins is blasting as a, quote, political hit job.

0: There's new turmoil in Maine's closely watched and very tight Senate race. Republican Senator Susan Collins is now batting away allegations she was nearly swept up in an FBI bribery probe.
1: 2021, the Biden Justice Department found that there was no wrongdoing by anyone on my campaign staff, my office, or me. This is absolutely outrageous. It's clearly a political hit job. It's very frustrating and unfair to have it brought up this close to the election.
0: Collins was reacting to a report from ProPublica that said the FBI had looked into whether she was involved in an alleged pay-to-play scheme where defense contracts were funneled to a company that gave thousands to her 2020 re-election bid. That was based on a review of legal records, FBI evidence, and dozens of interviews. The investigation, though, was cut short after Trump returned to office last year, leading to accusations that there was an effort to safeguard a critical seat that could decide which party controls the Senate. In a statement, the FBI said it had found nothing implicating Collins nor her campaign. MS Now political reporter Will McDuffie has the latest from Portland, Maine. Michael and James are still here. Will, what are you hearing from Democrats in Maine about all this?
2: Well, as you can imagine, they're pouncing on this, Alicia, this damning report about Susan Collins. And Troy Jackson, her opponent in this Senate race, said in a statement, "This is corruption of the highest order. Susan Collins delivered millions in taxpayer dollars for a corrupt donor bankrolling her campaign, and then Donald Trump helped her cover it up. We deserve answers about every contract and every conversation that Collins and her team facilitated on the backs of taxpayers. The jig is up." Now, we're actually here in Portland outside of Collins's local office, and Democrats in the state held a press conference earlier this morning and reiterated some of those same points that Jackson made. And then when they finished, Collins's team showed up and spoke to the same group of reporters. We didn't expect them to hold any sort of availability, but it shows you how seriously she and her team are taking this. And we pressed them on some of the most damning allegations in this story, some specific allegations, and her top aide, Steve Abbott, either denied them or denied knowledge of them. But look, at the very least, there's a ton of smoke over this. The question now, Alicia, is what did Democrats do with this? This is a softball right down the middle in a race that's expected to be super tight. How is this going to affect voters, Alicia?
0: Michael, on the one hand, you had a cooperating witness, the CEO of the defense contractor, Navitech, who had made these allegations about a pay-to-play plot to the FBI. There were also documents involved. But on the other hand, that same CEO had credibility problems in that he was also convicted of a crime, trying to avoid a lengthy prison sentence. From your perch, Michael, how would you have approached a case like this?
3: I would have investigated it and seen where the facts have gone. The fact that a cooperating witness is not a Sterling Silver citizen in terms of morality and ethics is something that's a feature of almost every major investigation. But, you know, I want to point something out. Susan Collins may be innocent. Her entire staff might have done nothing wrong. But the problem is, in the past year and a half, this Justice Department has dropped multiple public corruption investigations, whether against Tom Homan, the pardon of Henry Sliwar that the Trump administration went through, the dropping of the Eric Adams charges. And these were all done in order to give the White House political advantage. Having taken that route in so many clear-cut cases, it's now impossible for the general public and me, frankly, to believe that there might not have been a political motivation in the dropping of any investigation in Susan Collins. And the fact is, when you consciously choose to burn credibility for political advantage, at a certain point, you don't have the political capital you used to. And I think that's what Maine Republicans are about to find out.
0: Jim Sample, you get the last word.
4: Well, I think Michael actually said things perfectly there. And I would point out that in addition to the facts, we don't know all the facts here. One, this came from independent press. This came from a free press, and that is valuable. That speaks to the earlier segments. It speaks to the issue at issue in D.C. today. But two, even if the facts are as egregious as they appear to be, if you take the reporting at face value, there's a strong argument for why it might be credible to drop this particular investigation, to not pursue charges. Because even in addition to the credibility of the witness, the reality is over the last 15 years in America, corruption law and particularly bribery law has been dramatically narrowed to the point where a case involving Indiana called Snyder versus the United States, the notion of an actual basically express quid pro quo bribe in exchange for a contract for a mayor in that instance was treated as a gratuity merely because it was after the fact. And there's a whole line of cases, McDonald on down through Bridgegate, etc. There's a whole line of cases, but the cumulative sum of those cases is that it is very hard, even if the facts are there today, to prove corruption and bribery of federal officials. Now, campaign finance violations, that may well be an easier case, but I doubt that that would really move the electorate.
0: James Sample, Will McDuffie, thank you both so much for being with us. Still ahead, new reporting from MS Now, how world leaders and business CEOs are trying to buy Trump's goodwill using his love of all things gold.

0: New video released by the Austin Police Department shows the moments before and after an ICE officer shot a Venezuelan man working for DoorDash. It includes this dash cam video of an off-duty detective who witnessed federal agents stopping Wilbur Garces Perez in his car. All right, we want to warn you, this next footage contains some graphic images that may be hard to watch. Video captured by an Austin police officer who arrived on the scene after the shooting. It shows Garces Perez in pain. He's taken out of his car and put on the curb where his shirt is cut, exposing the bullet wound in his back. At this time, we still have no official video of the actual shooting because the ICE officer, who has issued a body camera, was not wearing it. It's according to the Washington Post, who spoke to two former Department of Homeland Security officials briefed on the matter. The Post adds that the officer joined ICE during DHS's hiring spree last year. Joining me now is lawyer and former DHS official Andrea Flores. She is the founder of Securing America's Promise. Michael Feinberg is still with me. Andrea, Congressman Castro said Mr. Garces was pulled out of the hospital, taken to a detention facility with a bullet still lodged in his back. But then DHS says, quote, contrary to their claims, this person is an illegal alien who has no legal status to be here and has been given some of the best medical care he's ever received in his life. In your view, are his rights being denied?
1: They absolutely are. Just because somebody does not have legal status in this country does not mean they do not have protections to be given the adequate medical care that the law requires. And so the statements from the Department of Homeland Security, one, Secretary Mullen is lying. He deserves adequate medical care. And I think what alarms me the most, Alicia, is that we know about this case and it is so graphic that they left a bullet in this man's body. And it seemed that they were taking steps to still deport him and to, you know, count him as one of their daily deportation numbers. But imagine every single story we haven't heard about and the type of medical care people aren't getting just so they can be put on a plane quickly. And so President Trump can say he deported X number of people every single day.
0: I just keep thinking about the fact that it is in light of recent ICE shootings that these body cameras have been deployed, the administration actually wanted them deployed rapidly. The fact, Michael, that this officer had been issued a body cam but didn't have it on at the time, what does that say about the training, the vetting of these officers?
2: That neither is occurring. You know, when the FBI moved to body cams during my tenure in the aftermath of George Floyd's murder, there was extensive multi-day training on both the physical usage of the devices, making sure that they were properly functioning, how to upload video, how to check it out, when it can be given to other parties, and so on and so forth. As well as the legal justifications for it, the limits on what could be done with footage. You know, we were all minor experts in every aspect of wearing a body cam by the time we were done with training. But you don't need that much training to learn how to turn it on. I'm pretty sure my toddler could figure that out. The fact that this officer did not turn it on shows less about their training and vetting, even though it is damning of that, than it does the caliber of individual they're hiring. How you could go into a potentially confrontational encounter and just ignore your own department's policy about what you have to document and record is utterly beyond me, and just one more example of the massive deprofessionalization of law enforcement that we've seen under this administration.
0: And we're talking. Sorry, go ahead, Michael.
2: No, just while I'm on a rant, the fact that they had to wait for local police officers to arrive and render aid is a moral crime. When I was in federal law enforcement, we were trained and instructed that if you shoot somebody, the minute the scene is secure, you immediately begin rendering aid. You do not have a license to kill. This is not an action or spy film. You are enforcing the law. And sometimes that means inflicting violence. But as a public servant, you have an obligation to make sure that no more violence than necessary is used and to limit the after effects and second and third order consequences of it once you're done.
0: Yeah, I mean, there are moral crimes layered upon moral crimes here, Andrea, and that is why ICE accountability has been pushed to the forefront amid shootings like the one in Austin. I want you to take a listen to what the mother of Renee Good, who was killed by ICE in January in Minnesota, said during a hearing just yesterday about this organization under Trump.
3: I'm a registered Republican. I voted for President Trump under the impression that these agents were here to protect the citizens of the United States, innocents like our family and the others here, against terrorists. Certainly not to accuse those of us here of being terrorists and take precious lives. This is madness. But far more than being a Republican, I'm a Christian. Jesus teaches us to forgive, and I have. But what we're asking for and deserve is accountability and change.
0: It is notable to me that this is also happening 42 days out from midterm election day. Andrea Flores, I think we've sort of gotten past the point where we think that anyone inside the administration is listening to these pleas from mothers. But I do wonder if Democrats and Republicans alike, should they return in January, if they think there's an appetite not just for accountability over ICE, but for reform that would make that then a secondary conversation.
1: I think the numbers, especially where there are Latino voters in Florida and in Texas, are starting to show these warning signs that Trump's immigration policies have gone way too far. And I appreciate the comparisons of ICE to, say, other professional law enforcement, but ICE has never been held to the same standards as professional law enforcement. So I want to go back to that because so many voters are taught that this is normal immigration enforcement, and maybe these ICE officers should be using their vehicles to chase a Latino man in a predominantly Latino community. No, that is a tactic, Alicia, that is made possible because Congress has not legalized all of the different statuses of immigrants in this country who are simply going to work. And we have a system that is designed to make it easier to deport them for them to continue to go to their jobs safely and have their constitutional rights. So I think Democrats really are going to have to push Republicans and hold them accountable because this election could be lost in part on these immigration policies and in part on these incidents. And if we have another Congress that just ignores it and says, well, let's make them wear body cameras and leave it there, they're leaving the largest undocumented population and now a growing population of people losing legal status who are all majority of Latino descent, vulnerable to what we saw happen in Texas, what we saw happen in Chicago. And I think Latino voters demand action, or they'll say will not show up for Democrats, I think, in the same way in the presidential election.
0: Yeah, it doesn't have to be this way. There is another way. Andrea Flores, thank you so much, as always. Michael, I'm going to ask you to stay with me one more time. Next, we are paging Kash Patel. The FBI investigates a shocking cyber breach, what hackers claim they stole.

0: Well, another problem has dropped into Kash Patel's lap as a cyber criminal group says it's hacked the FBI's job portal, accessing sensitive records from thousands of employees. 404 Media Group first reported the hack, saying they received data that included supposed agent names, phone numbers, home addresses, even information on their spouses. The FBI has responded to MS Now's request for comment, saying, quote, the FBI is aware of claims regarding unauthorized activity affecting FBIjobs.gov and is currently investigating. Michael Feinberg is back with us. What is the consequence here of such sensitive personal information falling into the wrong hands, Michael?
1: It's actually quite difficult to say without knowing what specific databases were hacked and whether they resided on unclassified or classified networks. But I do want to point out that the FBI has a unique vulnerability with respect to this sort of stuff that other federal law enforcement agencies do not. And that is that the FBI is not just concerned with bank robbers and kidnappers and things along those lines. They're also involved in counterintelligence and counterespionage, which means they are interacting with foreign intelligence services. And an adversary like that would like nothing more than to get information on the potential vulnerabilities of employees that it can then use to leverage for recruiting spies within the organization. So I hope and pray that this is being taken with the utmost seriousness. I'm also a little disappointed that in light of the OPM hack that was attributed to China when Clapper was the director of national intelligence, that they have not fortified these systems more and this happened again. But I don't think we should be downplaying the seriousness that this involves.
0: All right, Michael Feinberg, thank you for spending the entire hour with me, basically co-hosting the show. I am so grateful for your time. Still ahead, Republicans join calls to investigate Don Jr.'s wedding and the Russian oligarch who helped bankroll it. Former CIA Director John Brennan is our guest. Plus, who said irony is dead? Well, Trump rolls out the red carpet for China's communist leader. Let's not forget his favorite attack line.
2: You ever see a communist laugh? I never saw it. I've known communists. They don't laugh. They're very unhappy people. We want to be happy.

0: We don't want communists in our country.
1: These people are dangerous, and frankly, they are lunatics. They're crazy. Communism is the greatest threat to our country in its history.
0: It's never worked. It's dirty. It's filthy. It's unhappy. Did you ever see a happy communist?
1: The Communist Party is made up of illegal immigrants, criminals, and everybody that doesn't want to work. Communism is a loser. It always was, and it is right now.
2: But now, the president is embracing Xi, 41 days from Election Day. It would be one thing if we expected Trump to confront China after he said they hacked voter files, or for helping Iran target U.S. facilities in the middle of a war, or if he was trying to broker some sort of grand bargain to rein in runaway artificial intelligence. But by all accounts, none of that's going to happen. As the Washington Post puts it, quote, both leaders are seeking spectacle and stability over concrete deliverables as more fundamental issues driving their long-term rivalry remain beyond reach. And the fact that Trump is pulling China closer at the same time he's pushing longtime allies away has a lot of voters confused.
3: How do you think the rest of the world is looking at us right now?
4: Like we're idiots. Like we're honest idiots.
3: Why do you think they're looking at us like we're idiots?
4: Because we're making idiot choices.
5: Unfortunately, the country is not looked very pleasantly upon at the moment.
3: In President Trump's second term, how do you think America is perceived around the world right now?
6: Oh, he's blown it completely. Our allies don't trust us, and rightfully so. It's going to take years to rebuild the trust we used to have with them. It's a bad situation.
2: New Yorker's man with presidential priorities and midterm messaging on the line. I want to bring in former New York Democratic Congressman Sean Patrick Maloney. He's also CEO of the Coalition for Prediction Markets. Julie Rudzinski is author of the Salty Politics newsletter on Substack. And Basil Smichel is a Columbia University professor, former executive director of the New York State Democratic Party, and an MS Now political analyst. Both Julie and Basil are Democratic strategists. Lots of jobs we had to get through. Now let's get to this job. You have a president who's trying to convince voters that because he has nothing to sell them, that they need to be fearful of Democrats because Democrats are socialists, communists, anarchists. How does that then square with the images of him welcoming Xi Jinping to the United States?
7: Well, right. And of course, he's been undermining his own message, if that's the message. I mean, he's getting along great with the mayor of New York, which may say as much about the mayor's political skill as the president's brain, which is a dark, scary place I won't try to analyze. But look, you can't blame him for trying to get along with the Chinese. I mean, I think that engaging with China is important, all kind of politics aside. I do think the results matter a lot more than the pomp and circumstance, although the stability is good. And the number one issue on that agenda has to be AI. And so what is coming out of this summit on AI is critical. And then, of course, the other list of very important issues from trade, but also to the war in Iran, to stability in Asia. I mean, there are huge issues that we have to confront with the Chinese. And there's a place to compete, and there's a place to confront them, and there's a place to cooperate. And the president can find serious common ground on the most important issue of our time. Question is, will he? And he's shown no interest in getting into AI in a meaningful way. Let's hope that changes.
2: The concern seems to be widespread. It's not just Democrats. There are also Republicans. The House Committee on China, the whole committee, not just Democrats, released a video that accuses China of directly acting as Iran's economic lifeline. Here was the Republican head of the Senate Armed Services Committee.
8: During every minute of dialogue, our commander-in-chief should keep in mind that his guest is a brutal, unelected, and oppressive dictator who seeks to dominate his neighbors and whose massive military arsenal is aimed directly at the United States of America.
2: It is one thing to welcome Xi if you're going to confront him on any of these hosts of challenges. It is another thing if you're just doing it for the pomp and the circumstance.
9: Well, look at who he's rolling the red carpet out for. He rolled it out last August for Vladimir Putin. He's rolling it out now for Xi Jinping. He did not roll it out for Zelensky, for instance, for Ukraine. I mean, people who should be our allies, people whom we should be supporting. But he has this affinity for dictators and autocrats that is frankly concerning, because I think that's who he wants to emulate. He admires them. He wants to be them. And he's working his way towards becoming them based on his banning of this network and other networks. Xi Jinping would love it. And so this is somebody who I think ultimately admires everything that Xi Jinping stands for. I think he sees an affinity with him. He sees a kinship with him. And he has no interest in working through these issues because he's not interested in the issues. He's interested in branding. He's interested in putting his name on things. He's interested in having the White House host somebody for a state dinner. As the congressman pointed out, you have tremendous, tremendous concerns out there, specifically with AI. I mean, this is something that is potentially going to impact every single person on Earth for the duration of our lifetime, should we live long enough for AI not to destroy us. This is something that he needs to talk to Xi Jinping about immediately, because China and the United States are the two countries that can actually get together and do something about this. He's not going to do it. It is the biggest missed opportunity. And frankly, it's really concerning for the safety and security of the United States and the rest of the world.
10: There was a Republican close to the White House who complained to Politico Playbook about the optics, saying, "I don't think people really want to see you toasting the Chinese premier. You're hosting this glamorous state dinner at a time when people are like, are you focused on me?" To which the retort could be, "I pressed him on AI. I made sure that we talked about Iran." But if you can't substantively prove movement on those issues, then it just looks like a lavish dinner at a time when Americans can't afford beef.
11: Well, they can't. They don't trust him. And that's key. And all of the concern, all of the loyalty that a lot of voters had shown toward Donald Trump is eroding because they don't trust him. There's no evidence to suggest that any of his campaign promises are being fulfilled from a policy or political perspective. And that's why you go into your point about who he likes. You know, I made this point before that I heard he loves Caesar Rome, not Pope Rome. And so all of the arch and snipers and drones in the arch and the bunker, like, he's really attracted to that. And this retrofuturism that we seem to be in, where we're now focused on nuclear war with Iran and communism, takes away from the real concerns that voters have on the ground. Which is why I love that voter from New York that you showed earlier, because she's like, these are idiot moves. So if you make these kinds of moves, not only does it send a signal to our allies, but what does it do to the voter here that is looking to their president for some kind of leadership and to their individual members of Congress for some independence and autonomy from their leader to be able to actually address their day-to-day concerns?
10: Speaking of independence and autonomy, I want you to take a listen to how Republican Senate candidate in Florida, Byron Donalds, recently spoke about the president of the United States.
12: When they see peace starting to, like, break out again around the world, they're going to be like, this is the stability that we were asking for. Right. Daddy's back. So, and that's what you're going to see.
10: Okay. Fast forward to yesterday. You had the Miami Herald reporting that Donald had stripped at least 8 references to the president off of his campaign website. But before the day was over, Donald's tweeted that he was, quote, proud to have Trump's endorsement. Then Democrat Max Frost retweeted it and wrote, quote, he got the phone call. We're watching this over and over again. This is the same thing that happened with Maria Elvira Salazar, where she released the ad saying, Mr. President, your advisors are giving you the wrong advice on immigration. A few days later, she backtracked and said, I had a great talk with the president. Nothing to see here. They politically want the distance, but they actually are not willing to hold the line.
7: Right. And I'm tempted to say that if you want to full discussion about Republicans with daddy issues, you should probably ask Hunter Biden, but not me, but because he seems to know more about that than I do. That's a bizarre comment from Byron Donalds. And he's got so much history wrapping himself around the Trump record that the problem is $6.53 diesel. The problem is, you know, folks trying to buy groceries for their family, and the war is directly connected to that. So if you're voting for the war, which he has been, if you're voting for the health care cuts, which he has been, and your constituents can't pay for gas and groceries and health care and housing, then you've got nothing to show for it. And so he can do whatever he wants with the website. The problem is not the website. The problem is his record and his position in this race. And he's got David Jolly coming at him. And this is Florida. This is not a state that should be this tight. And I'm very interested to watch what he's doing. And you're seeing it across the country. And the reason is the substance is catching up with this Republican crowd.
10: To the point about seeing it across the country, you had Wisconsin gubernatorial candidate Tom Tiffany, Michigan Senate candidate Mike Rogers. They both came out and said it's time for the war in Iran to end.
13: Michigan families are struggling with the price of everyday life. Groceries cost too much. We have to bring prices down. The war with Iran needs to end, and end quickly.
14: I just believe that we should be exiting Iran, that it's time to move on, time to come home, take care of business here in America.
2: You laughed the way that I laughed when I saw that grocery ad, because anytime you put a candidate in a grocery store, they look like a fish out of water. The problem is it's a little late, 7 months in, to be saying, oh, we really should wrap this thing up, huh?
9: Well, look, you have a president who's all but begging Ukraine not to hit diesel depots in Moscow because he's so panicked about what's happening in places like Iowa, places like Ohio, Nebraska, and so on. All these farmers are now having to harvest soy and corn right now without having the money to power their tractors and their combines. I mean, everything that happens abroad, whether in Iran or in Ukraine slash Russia, is impacting us here in the United States. And so he's completely out of control. I mean, he's trying to blame others for his own fault. He's saying, no, this isn't us. It's not my war with Iran. It's what's going on over in Eastern Europe. The reality is that's not true. It is him. It is his war in Iran. It is the fact that he has done nothing to actually end this war in Ukraine, although he said he was going to in 30 seconds, that is directly impacting people in states that, as you point out, should not be competitive. The Iowa Senate and gubernatorial races should not be competitive. Sherrod Brown should not be winning Ohio. I mean, I'm glad that he is. Nebraska should not be competitive. All of the Kansas should not be competitive for Republicans, but it is because of the decisions that he's made that he takes no responsibility for.
2: Before I take us to commercial break, I want to make sure that I get in this new reporting from MS Now's Kevin Fry. It's about how much the map has tilted in Democrats' favor. He writes, President Donald Trump's political operation is now spending millions to defend Republicans in a dozen districts that the GOP redrew to favor Trump by at least 9 percentage points. I mean, some of that was bad mapping, but a lot of that's the national environment.
11: It is. They thought they had insurance against any kind of Democratic wave. They don't, not just because the Democrats have and others have been pushing back because they realize their vote counts now more than ever, but also that, yeah, if you're trying to take somebody's vote away, their reaction is, I'm going to make sure my vote gets counted. And let me just add a quick point, because as we're talking about the president's relationship to Xi Jinping and the way he talks about candidates as being communist or socialist, whatever the case is, we see that he doesn't like the people, but he favors the money. He doesn't mind talking about communists, but he'll find ways to cut deals with China that may benefit himself or his family. We've seen Islamophobia go up, but he doesn't mind taking planes and cutting deals with Saudi Arabia and other Muslim countries. So when voters look at the way that he foments the anger and the tension in communities, as communities, they're fighting back. And that's what you want to see. That's where the real ground game is.
2: All right. Everyone is staying with me. When we're back in just 90 seconds, Washington Congresswoman Pramila Jayapal joins us here in studio, which she says to her Republican colleagues, we're still trying to figure out how to talk about gas prices.
15: The day that war's over, we're going to get gasoline back to $3 a gallon.

0: The Trump administration is ejecting 750,000 people from the Obamacare insurance marketplace in a bid to end what they claim, with limited evidence, is widespread fraud. According to Vice President J.D. Vance, the measure will save more than $2.2 billion by kicking off Americans who are receiving premium subsidies they did not qualify for or who didn't actually exist. Here's CMS Administrator Dr. Mehmet Oz.
1: We call them phantoms because we believe most of them either don't exist or had no idea they had coverage. We believe that because we have been writing them, telexing them, you know, walking to them, FedExing, whatever we could possibly do to get in touch with them. They won't answer, and they have never filed a claim.
0: Healthcare experts say some people who were legitimately enrolled in Obamacare are likely getting booted. Congresswoman Pramila Jayapal joins the table. She serves on the House Judiciary, Budget, and Foreign Affairs Committee. The panel is still with me. I think so much back to the sort of genesis of the ACA and this idea of the young invincibles, young people who would get on, but they wouldn't really use the service so much, and that was going to bring down the cost for everybody else. It doesn't make sense to me that if you have not filed a claim, that that somehow is flagging you for fraud.
2: No, that's exactly right. And it's also very difficult to take seriously the poster child of corruption and fraud, that is the president and his cabinet, when they say that there's fraud happening. I mean, they have been hell-bent on getting rid of health care for millions of Americans. And already, just under this administration, 8 million Americans have lost their coverage or chosen not to opt for new coverage because it's too expensive, right? Another 22 million have seen their premiums go up. So that's 30 million Americans who are seeing these increased costs. And we just did a poll, because you know I'm the lead on Medicare for All. One in four Americans has been denied coverage. Okay, across the country, we did it. We oversampled in battleground districts. So these are states that Trump used to be competitive in, won by 10 points, 14 points. And today, one in four Americans has been denied coverage. And about the same number is seeing medical debt of over $1,000. So $220 billion in medical debt. People are furious about the system as it is. And they're furious that this administration is allowing their prices to go up on gas, on groceries, on healthcare. And so it's very difficult to take any fraud claim seriously from an administration that has pardoned fraudsters. $2 billion in money that was supposed to go to consumers that the president has reversed the fraud convictions on. Reverse that, right? And on top of that, all the ways in which he's making money. So I think that this is an environment where people across the country are saying, you're stripping health care from me. It's part of the anger towards this president and this administration.
0: Well, especially when they want to take a victory lap on fraud, right? Their argument here is, look at all of the money that we saved. It's like, no, these weren't necessarily people doing nefarious things. There were in many cases people who got letters saying, let us know within 30 days whether or not you want to continue on this coverage. They simply didn't get back in time, so much so that the government has now had to set up a hotline for those folks so they can get their coverage back reinstated. I'm not sure who this is for.
3: Let me add also to what you said. Mehmet Oz himself, I think we're all old enough to remember, was hauled before Congress asked about
2: his
3: fraudulent activity, allegedly, with all the supplements that he was peddling that he said were good for people that it turned out had no effect whatsoever. So this is not particularly a man who's worried about fraud.
2: Right.
3: This is somebody who's worried about throwing as many people off of the Affordable Care Act so that they can save money for whatever ballroom they want to build next or whatever drone arch they want to build in the White House or wherever else they want to put it, right, in Washington. So the reality is that this is the goal that they've had from the beginning.
2: First, they're going to
3: repeal and replace Obamacare. Now they're just destroying Obamacare without any kind of replacement. They don't care who they're throwing off. The fact that they're doing this weeks before the election, when it's their own voters that they're harming, is the biggest, I mean, again, it's just malpractice politically. Forget what they're doing from a from a policy perspective. They're continuing to harm their own voters, people who they want to vote for them. This is about the economy, and healthcare is an economic issue. And so if they throw people off of their healthcare now or tell them they're about to throw them off,
0: it's not a winner.
3: It's not just not a winner. You're literally taking yet more money out of somebody's pocket.
0: Right. I mean, the number one thing you're all talking about is the number one thing everybody's talking about is gas and food prices. And it has been sort of wild to watch Republicans try to land on messaging. Take a listen to where they are right now.
4: I hope it's weeks and not months, but at the end of the day, Americans are going to be safer. And so I'm sorry the gas prices are going up, but help is on its way. And your national security, yes, is even more important than your pocketbook.
5: The day that war's over, we're going to get gasoline back to $3 a gallon.
6: In terms of the oil prices, we've seen a temporary spike. I don't think it will be extended.
7: It was worth enduring some short-term economic cost. I think that was a decision that was a responsible decision that made America safer.
8: Gas prices are down 50 cents from where they were just a few weeks ago and continuing to go down. Affordability is back again.
9: We've been working to try to bring gas prices down. They are down from the peak that they were over $5 a gallon under Joe Biden.
10: The president has said as recently as several hours ago that it will be over soon. The Strait of Hormuz has been closed by the regime down there. But it will be reopened, and it will take a couple of weeks, but gas prices will come back down.
11: We removed that threat, and now we're in the process of winding it down. Now, that ongoing conflict obviously has had an effect on gas prices, for example, because the Strait of Hormuz is not completely open safely for commerce yet.
12: It's as though they actually believed the president when he gave a sort of mythical in 2 weeks, don't worry, gas prices will be down answer.
2: I mean, it's a cult party. So, yeah, I think a lot of them did believe him. And I think that he had just come off of the strike in Venezuela and, you know, taking over Venezuela. And they thought it was going to be just as easy to go into Iran. But this war, I mean, the president never had a mission, never had an exit strategy, never had a plan. And there were some Republicans who were nervous about it. I know that for a fact. They talked to me about it. But they did, I think, sort of go along with the idea that this was going to be a win. And I think what has happened, because my War Powers resolution passed with four Republicans voting for it in July, eight more took a walk. That was their way of not taking a vote at all. And that War Powers, my War Powers resolution is going to be up for a vote in the Senate. They've noticed it. I believe it'll pass. Tom Tillis said that he was going to vote for it because now they are in a real bind. I mean, gas prices, I know diesel is up near $7 in Washington State. It is stunning what's happening. And when people are seeing that on top of the tariff increases, right, all of the tariffs that have happened on top of the health care increases, we've got this situation where people literally are making choices between how to feed their food and whether or not they can drive to work. And so how they can feed their families, excuse me, or whether or not they can drive to work. And so this is a crisis situation. They don't know how to get out of it. Because this is even after the election. If the president is saying, well, gas prices are going to go down as soon as the election's over, I'm sorry. If they were going to go down after the election, then wouldn't you want to have them go down now? There's absolutely no reason.
12: Dangerous. Dangerous, counterproductive. I mean, we're no closer to this war.
13: I mean, look, there's times when you're trying to carry some water for your president and, you know, it's just not good. I mean,
12: yeah,
13: I don't think you were in Congress yet, but in 2014, I mean, we had Dennis McDonough up on the Hill telling a bunch of us, you know, with no margin to spare that, you know, yeah, the Obamacare website just crashed in October.
12: I was not in Congress, but I remember that moment.
13: And by the way, everybody in your district, you know, doesn't like it anyway because they've been trashing it, you know, for years. Nobody had actually known it yet. Now they like it. But like then it was very unpopular. The website crashes, and he says, don't worry, we're going to get it

0: said it's going to get better when the war ends. Well, when the hell's the war going to end?
1: Right.
0: And if you can't say that, then you have no credibility on gas coming down.
2: You know, you could think that it was just a disconnect that they have with their constituents, but this is willful neglect.
3: Yeah.
2: When you are actually kicking people off of their health care instead of saying we're going to fix the site or the process or go after the brokers, but no, you're going to kick the people off. It is just becoming more and more expensive to run a functional household in this country. When you add to that the fact that that costs are so high that you're seeing more and more Americans start to use buy now, pay later programs, mm-hmm. which themselves are predatory. So you just think about the costs now that an average family has to bear just to be able to run their household. It's extraordinary. And you have members of Congress basically acting like it'll just get better. Just wait. Just wait and see. Just pray it away.
3: And that it's a hoax. I mean, the disrespect to families when they hear, and this is what I hear from people all over the country, the disrespect when they're told, no, everything's good. You're not really suffering. You know, you're not really having trouble. Gas prices are down. People know that's not true. They got to go fill their gas at the pump. And so I think it is the disrespect on top of all of the ways in which, because they're being told that what they know to be true is not true.
4: All right, Congresswoman Pramila Jayapal, Sean Patrick Maloney, Julie Rozhinsky, Basil Smyckel, thank you all so much for being with us. For years, survivors of Jeffrey Epstein's abuse have pushed prosecutors to investigate more people in his orbit. Now it looks like they are.

0: Bank did not respond, and the Southern District of New York declined to comment. MS Now senior legal reporter Lisa Rubin joins us now. Were you surprised by this reporting?
1: I was somewhat surprised by this reporting, in part because the Department of Justice has been pretty clear in its public statements that they did not believe that there was any criminal wrongdoing that was yet for them to investigate. They have said that in a meeting with survivors. They have said that publicly, that to the extent that there was any criminality that they discovered along the way in their investigation, they would turn their attention to that. But that thus far, and that was true as of this past summer when Todd Blanche was sort of forced to sit down with survivors on the eve of his confirmation, they kept saying, we don't have anything that would lead us to believe someone here has committed a crime. On the other hand, as you and I were discussing right before the segment started, when Darren Indyke and Richard Kahn separately testified to House oversight, they were faced with snarky questions from members of both parties who presented them with documents and or interview memoranda where people had said things about them, and members of both parties indicated they were deeply suspicious, if not disbelieving, of the narrative that both Kahn and Indyke were telling. So on that front, it may be that if House Oversight looks back as to the efficacy of its investigation, jump-starting a criminal investigation of Darren Indyke and Richard Kahn may be the legacy that James Comer and Robert Garcia leave behind for this Congress.
2: What have you heard from survivors about their interactions with Indyke and Kahn? What have you heard from them?
1: Well, one of the things that I've heard from them is that Darren Indyke played a role in sort of controlling who had counsel and how. And it's not, Alicia, just that I heard this from them. Some of them have testified to this. In particular, in March, I talked to Sarah Kellen, who is one of Jeffrey Epstein's alleged co-conspirators, who identifies herself as a victim. And when she testified to House Oversight, she was very clear that Darren Indyke had basically said to her, when Jeffrey Epstein questioned paying her legal bills for appearing in a civil deposition when Epstein was sued by other survivors, why are we paying for Sarah to have separate counsel? And in Dyke's mind, it seemed that there was a desire to control the narrative. And there are other victims and survivors who have told the FBI in now public documents, I was told by Indyke I owe Jeffrey Epstein money for staying in his apartment when I wanted to move out. Or if anybody tried to serve me with something, he should be the first person I call. Kellen also said that when Jeffrey Epstein was served with process at his New York home, that Darren Indyke showed up with other lawyers, and there seemed to be an effort to get equipment, including photographic equipment, out of the house and into the hands of lawyers before it could be taken by federal law enforcement officials.
2: Lisa Rubin, always so grateful for you. Thank you for talking us through all of this. And we have more breaking news. Disgraced movie mogul Harvey Weinstein has just been sentenced to prison again. A New York court slapped him with 15 years for sexually assaulting a production assistant in 2006. The 74-year-old was first convicted of this exact crime in 2020. Weinstein successfully appealed a 23-year sentence in that case. A second jury found him guilty in a retrial last year. Weinstein is also awaiting resentencing for a separate rape conviction in California. Next, spies say it was a counterintelligence nightmare. Now, there's a growing push to investigate Donald Trump Jr. for his Russian-backed wedding festivities, and it's not coming from Democrats.

0: A second key Republican now says he wants to investigate Donald Trump Jr.'s business dealings after ProPublica reported that a Russian oligarch paid for part of his wedding after party in the Bahamas. Senator John Cornyn said he'd support an investigation into what one former spy called the stuff of counterintelligence nightmares. Four of Trump's children and their spouses, including Jared Kushner, a top negotiator with Moscow, partying on a private island with a group of Russians with ties to Vladimir Putin. As one former CIA officer told The Atlantic, quote, it's an intelligence service's dream to have so much time with these people when the alcohol is flowing and people's guards are down. Joining us now, former CIA Director John Brennan and MS Now Senior National Security and Intelligence Analyst and author of Undaunted, My Fight Against America's Enemies at Home and Abroad, and Tom Nichols, staff writer for The Atlantic. It is good to see you both. Director Brennan, just how much of a coup is all of this for Vladimir Putin?
1: It's a great coup. And, you know, despite the fact that many Republicans parrot Donald Trump's false claims that the intelligence community assessment back in 2016, which indicated the Russians were interfering to help him get elected, was a hoax, they recognize that the Russians pose a very serious national security challenge to us, especially on the counterintelligence front. And for an intelligence service, there's no better way to influence a president of the United States than to get to his closest advisors. And certainly Don Jr. and Jared Kushner, who were there, are the prime ways to be able to gain access to the president through them. And so, again, it was a real coup. And the fact that they contributed, you know, hundreds of thousands of dollars or whatever the amount was to that, I think really just underscores the determination to cultivate that relationship in order to gain what's called an access agent who is able to influence policy. And we saw soon after that, wedding, that Donald Trump had called for the Ukrainians to stop their strikes against the diesel stations and diesel sites inside of Russia. So, again, it's a mechanism that the Russians can use in order to get their views into Donald Trump so that they can, in fact, advance their own policy interests.
0: To that point, President Trump sat down yesterday with Ukraine's President Volodymyr Zelensky, who he says he expects Trump to push for some kind of truce on strikes against Russian energy targets. I want to play for both of you some of what Zelensky told The Wall Street Journal.
2: Our lives are more important than the price of on energy and between us. I mean, it doesn't depend on us. I will be honest, everybody understands, really, everybody understands the volume of Hormuz has influence. It's not the volume from Russia. But in any way, even if this has influence, if everybody wants to help just people with diesel or with prices on diesel, okay, help us to stop Putin.
0: Tom, according to Zelensky, Ukraine has destroyed 45% of Russia's refining capacity in long-range strikes. So, Tom, why would Zelensky consider stopping now?
3: He shouldn't. This is, you know, the Ukrainians are fighting for their lives. Putin has shown no willingness to discriminate in his attacks. He attacks civilian targets, infrastructure at will. And somehow trying to put all of this on Zelensky as though Zelensky is the reason that you're paying more at the pump. You know, a year ago, gas was a lot cheaper and the war in Ukraine was still going on. So this is just deflection, and I think it's crazy to tell Zelensky to somehow that he shouldn't be striking the things he's striking and making life miserable for ordinary Russians, because that might be the only way to pressure Putin to back off of this war.
0: Director Brennan, Zelensky is also asking for a winter package of military equipment, including Patriot anti-missile systems. How would you explain to the average American what is at stake for America, for democracy across the globe, when we talk about sending more munitions to Ukraine?
1: Well, Ukraine is a very critical part of Europe. And Putin continues to press this offensive against Ukraine. And the winters in Ukraine are very, very brutal. People will freeze to death. People will be hurt by not just the weather, but I think the Russians are going to try to increase the pressure, the military pressure and strikes in Ukraine. And so it's critically important if we are not going to allow Vladimir Putin to be victorious in Ukraine, we need to give the Ukrainians the capability, which means military assistance, weaponry, especially on the anti-ballistic missile, anti-missile front, air defenses. They need this, particularly during these coming months. but they also need the intelligence that is going to enable them to be able to target effectively the Russian sites. So Donald Trump, I think, believes that he can pressure Zelensky. He chooses not to put any pressure on Vladimir Putin. And I am concerned that as Donald Trump is just flailing in terms of his public approval here in the United States, he may be looking for some type of quick win, which he believes might, in fact, be on the Ukrainian battlefield by actually doing something that is going to, I think, turn the tables against Zelensky, which would be just catastrophic, quite frankly, for European security and ultimately for U.S. security.
0: Tom, we started by talking about the fact that you now have multiple Republican senators who are interested in investigating this Russian oligarch's ties to Donald Trump Jr. I wanted to talk a little bit about Zelensky's visit, remind our viewers of what it is that is at stake for Ukraine, for the United States, only to come back to this conversation about Donald Trump Jr. It is well known that the Trump children are seen as conduits to the president. One person telling our colleague Jonathan Lemire this, quote, I mean, just how dumb can you be? You have the president saying his son is paying back the oligarch. But if you are those senators who have investigatory power, what are the questions you want answered?
3: What were you thinking? Is probably at the top of them, but I'd want answers, I think, from the intelligence community about how bad is this? What's the potential damage here? Flip the script for a moment. Imagine if the Americans, if a news report came out and said, you know, that an American billionaire with ties to the U.S. intelligence community had managed to get inside the wedding of one of Putin's children and spread around hundreds of thousands of dollars and party with everybody while they were drinking. That would be like, wow, what an intelligence coup for the United States. The problem is it happens here, and I think it happens with Don Jr., and I think we are so used to the problems with Russia and the Trump family, and Director Brennan went back to 2016 talking about this just a moment ago, that we sort of shrug and say, yeah, of course they party with Russian oligarchs. So if I were a U.S. senator, you know, I think I'd want to do a reset here and say, wait a minute, yeah, this has been going on forever. And no, you can't just wave it away with the word hoax. This wedding happened. These people were there. The money was spent. The idea of, you know, well, Don's going to pay it all back. If he's going to pay it all back, there was no point in taking that money in the first place. Don Jr. apparently has plenty of money. And so, you know, my question would be to the people that were there who are close to the president, who did you talk to? What did you talk about? How much time did you spend? What were the kind of questions you were asked? And I'll just add, any American who's ever worked for the government with even a minor security clearance, if they were around this many Russians in a foreign country, they'd be asked these questions when they get home. These would be normal questions that you would have to go through with a security officer. So I think because the president's children are the president's children and his son-in-law and his family, they don't get asked these questions. So it falls to the only people who can really force these questions, which are the members of the U.S. Senate, to ask them.
0: Director Brennan, I saw the look on your face when Tom Nichols floated the possibility of flipping the script and what that would look like, that headline in a Russian newspaper. Director Brennan, as always, thank you so much for your expertise. Tom, I'm going to ask you to stick with us next. The many gifts Donald Trump is getting from foreign dignitaries and business leaders and what they're getting in return.

0: Donald Trump likes to call it a golden age for America, but apparently that extends the gifts he's getting too. MSNBC's David Rode and Lily Becker report that Trump has repeatedly been given items wrapped in his favorite material, gold, by world leaders and powerful CEOs. And Trump has given those leaders some breaks. For example, Apple presented Trump with a plaque mounted on a 24-karat gold base and a manufacturing investment. Trump announced companies investing in U.S. manufacturing would be exempt from tariffs on chips. Japan gifted Trump a golden samurai helmet and gold leaf golf ball, reaching a trade agreement shortly after. And who could forget, perhaps, maybe the most famous $400 million jet in the world, with gold fixtures, of course, gifted to the U.S. by Qatar last year. So could we see an exchange of gifts when China's leader meets with Trump at the White House? MSNBC's David Rode has more on his reporting. Tom Nichols is still with us. This is your reporting. Talk me through it.
1: So the interesting thing about Xi's arrival was that in Trump's first term, Xi went and visited him in Mar-a-Lago, if you remember. And she actually gave him the most expensive gifts of any foreign leader in that first year. They were plates, porcelain plates with an etched image of Mar-a-Lago on it. Mm-hmm. And then a very ornate porcelain box, or calligraphy box. And that was worth about $40,000. And so we looked at everything we could find, Lily and I. And it's just that there's the gold theme is much mm-hmm. more prominent in the second term and the size of the gifts. And, you know, heads of state giving each other gifts is normal. Mm-hmm. Some of the private things, I just want to mention two other. There was the Tim Cook thing, which is an excellent example with the gold base. And then the top diamond lobbying organization in Belgium gave Trump a ring. It had 321 diamonds in it, 56 sapphires, and 13 emeralds. And it was engraved with, you know, crafted in Antwerp for Donald J. Trump. And it also had the numbers 45 and 47 in it. Several weeks later, a tariff that had been imposed on diamond imports from Belgium was dropped by the Trump administration. And a quick second example, executives from Rolex, a Swiss company, mm-hmm. and another came in and they gave him like a custom-made clock and other gifts of gold. And then they also got a tariff break afterwards. So that all is very concerning. The White House says this is no, these are minor, small gifts. They'll end up, you know, reported to the National Archives and maybe in his presidential library. But, you know, it's preposterous to think these gifts could lead to policy changes.
0: Even though there are policy changes that happen in direct correlation, Tom Nichols, to right after the gifts are given. And I think part of the challenges here is if you have socialized the American public to accept that there are no questions to be asked about Qatar gifting you a jet, then what's a samurai sword between friends?
2: Or a giant Brezhnev-like diamond ring that, you know, clearly is meant to play to his ego. A couple of things are going on here. And one of them is really kind of insulting to Trump himself. These gifts are basically a way of saying, look, we know that you're basically a child and that you have this incredibly vulgar taste and that you are easily swayed. And we know that we can influence you by handing you a brick of gold. Because you don't really care about American national interests. You don't really care about international trade or international relations. You care about Donald Trump and your ego. And when someone hands you that kind of a gift, I mean, it really is almost kind of insulting. It's like handing you a suitcase full of bear bonds or something. The other thing that's going on is, of course, these people expect something. They expect goodwill of some kind, I think, because that's why you give gifts in international diplomacy. But it is really tragic that the American people have simply gotten used to this. I mean, think back even 10 or 15 years. If someone had parked a, you know, tricked out 747 in front of the White House, it would have been weeks, months of hearings and scandals and headlines. And Donald Trump, as he has done with so many other things, has lowered our standards to almost non-existent so that when someone hands the president a hunk of diamonds, we all shrug and say, well, you know, he's the president. Of course, he gets lots of diamonds, as though that's a perfectly normal thing. There's one other thing I want to point out, that Donald Trump, they get him. Trump doesn't think of other countries as countries. He doesn't think of the United States as a country. He thinks of all of these as just parts of his business mixed business and personal interest, so that foreign leaders aren't really representing their country in opposition to our interests. They're just other guys with big companies. And if, you know, they want to give them a gift, that's how we do business. That's how it goes. And, you know, that is shocking and alarming, but that's the way Donald Trump's been for as a businessman and now as a president.
0: Tom Nichols, thank you for your analysis. David Rode, thank you for bringing us your reporting, and thank you for spending part of your day with us. I'm Alicia Menendez. We'll see you back here tomorrow every weekday for more On the Line at noon Eastern. The Moment with Katie Turr is up next.

0: for the president. His party is turning on him. His base is fracturing. His influence and power are waning. And he himself is becoming more of a liability than an asset. But how much of a liability? Conventional wisdom says redistricting will limit any gains Democrats may make, limit them. But does that even hold anymore with headlines and approvals like that? After all, Cook Political Report keeps revising its own maps in the Democrats' favor, by the way, even in what were thought to be safe red places. We're going to ask Dave Wasserman about it in a moment. But first, the bigger questions of what does Donald Trump do to try to seize back influence, if not power? Joining us, MS Now political analyst and former Undersecretary of State in the Obama administration, Rick Stengel. Washington Post foreign affairs columnist and MS Now contributor David Ignatius. Staff writer for The Atlantic and MS Now political analyst Ashley Parker. And senior advisor for the Lincoln Project and Mitt Romney's chief strategist for his 2012 presidential campaign, Stuart Stevens. Ashley, that is a host of bad headlines. Surprising, even with the president's approval rating down at 32%.
1: Yeah, it sure is. And, you know, in talking to people in the president's orbit and Republicans much earlier this year, one thing we heard was that if the Iran war was still going on, if gas prices were still high, if cost of living issues were still an issue, that the midterms would be a bloodbath was the phrase that one used. But when they described that at the time, there was a sense that these things would turn around, that the Iran war would not be dragging on now in its seventh or ninth month, that some of these costs would have come down. But when none of those things have happened, it's not surprising that we're seeing that spate of headlines you just read, and that we are seeing also a bit, not entirely, but a bit of distancing from this president on certain issues, whether it's the Iran war in some of these Midwest states where people are running for re-election, or in Miami, where the House member did that ad breaking with him on his tough immigration policies. This is what you expect when you have a president who is not doing well and whose policies are not popular with a midterm election in about 6 weeks.
0: How bad is it, Stu?
2: I think it's really bad. And I think the Democratic Party should embrace that. They should walk with a little swagger. You know, this idea that, well, we don't want to get people overconfident because they won't vote. I think the balance of that is you want people to believe that there is a movement out there to hold this administration and its criminality and its insane war in Iran that is driving gas prices to record highs, diesel, home heating oil is hitting $6 a gallon here in the Northeast. Go out and say, look, this is it. We're going to win big. And I think that there's some evidence, you know, Nate Silver's written about this, of a bandwagon effect. So I would not be cautious if I was a Democrat. It's a classic political play to say, look, if you're in an incumbent party that's very unpopular, to say, look, we've made mistakes, give us a second chance. That's the right play to run, but I just don't think that they can execute this without Trump's assistance, and Trump's never going to do that.
0: Let me just put up on the screen, or just remind folks of the headline I read a moment ago, and this is Senator Wicker blasting the president for hosting the Chinese president, President Xi, at the White House. Here's him talking about it.
3: Had the White House asked me for advice, I would have suggested the president not invite Xi Jinping to Washington for such a lavish welcome here in the United States of America. During every minute of dialogue, our commander-in-chief should keep in mind that his guest is a brutal, unelected, and oppressive dictator who seeks to dominate his neighbors, and whose massive military arsenal is aimed directly at the United States of America.
0: David, how do you interpret that?
4: So I think Senator Wicker is speaking for what used to be the center of the Republican Party. I'm not sure we can describe it that way anymore, but he is noting something that I think has concerned Republicans who generally have been hawkish on China, which is that the president, certainly through this year, has been increasingly a supplicant to Xi Jinping, not a hardline bargainer. When President Trump was in Beijing for the summit in May, he seemed to flatter Xi. He's heading in that same direction with this lavish state visit, state dinner. And it's, I think, going to be seen as a sign that Trump maybe correctly sees himself in the United States on the back foot with a rising, assertive China. Certainly China showed that it had the Trump card in the trade war when it banned the sale to the United States of rare earth minerals, the things we need for our technology manufacturing. So I think Wicker speaks for a lot of people who are uneasy about what will be the climax this week of the Xi visit, and more broadly, the sense that Trump is in decline internationally. He's a president who can't win a war. He's a president who can't seem to make his tariff war stick, other than bashing Canada. I think just generally, there's a sense of frustration about that.
0: I think it's interesting that we're hearing it. You know, we haven't heard frustration from anybody in the Republican Party for so long when it comes to Trump. They either don't answer the question or they obfuscate, they spin. To hear it from Senator Wicker on the floor there, should I find it surprising?
5: I find it wonderful, maybe a little bit surprising. I mean, he's so violated the tenets of republicanism and conservatism by starting a forever war in the Middle East, which he said he would not do. The consequences of that are myriad and bad for them. I mean, gas prices, you know, it adds on to the tariffs that make conducting business harder. It's a kind of a reckoning. I think one of the things we saw at the UN this week is a sense of a kind of we're entering a post-Trump era, you know, maybe even a post-American era. And I would just add one caution, I mean, to what Stu said about the bandwagon effect, which I'm all for because voters like to vote for a winner. But remember, he still has 70% popularity among Republicans. 60% of Republicans actually still support the Iran war. So his base has not left. It's diminished, but it's still there.
0: Well, what do you think of that? I mean, the numbers are lower, though. I mean, he enjoyed a popularity. I think we have it pulled out. We can put it up on the screen. The popularity, if I remember it correctly, among Republicans last week, I think, was 83%. And now it is in the 70s. It is still quite high, Stu. But I mean, Rick, like that, for it to go down that much in just a week, what does that say, Stu?
2: Yeah, look, I think the real numbers to look here are the very favorable and the very unfavorable, because that's really what motivates people. If you just call up a Republican and say, what's your feelings toward the President of the United States? They go, yeah, I don't know, favorable, not unfavorable. But elections are won by those extremes of intensity. And right now, the latest poll I saw, he had a very favorable of about 15 and a very unfavorable approaching 50. I don't know if we've ever seen that kind of delta. And I think that is what is scaring Republicans the most, because that is what's going to drive turnout. To wake up in the morning and go vote, you're not going to do it for somebody that you don't really have any passion for. So it is a huge problem for Republicans. And the difficulty here is that when you look at these polls, it jives with what you're seeing in the real world. Why should his numbers be good? You're paying $90 to fill up your car. They started a foreign war that we seem to lose every 60 days. We're embracing China. There's been no prosecution of anybody related to the Epstein files. So what's the good news here? Mm-hmm. And I think that reality is really hitting Republicans.
0: Point taken on the extremes there. 82% last week among Republicans, 73% this week, 9-point drop. And same, the Reuters poll. Let's go beyond this country and talk about waning influence abroad. Here's a Politico headline. World shows hints of bucking Trump at UN. But behind the headlines, there was an undercurrent of discontent, even defiance. from some leaders who are seemingly preparing for a life after the U.S.-led order. It's not just after Trump, after the U.S.-led order.
5: Well, and yes, remember, and you know, just 2 years ago, people were sucking up to him at the UN, trying to meet with him. I mean, now I think people feel like they recognize the bluster, that the language he used about Iran was just against everything that the UN stands for.
0: A place for peace. And he's talking about, he's thinking about waging a devastating, annihilating war.
5: And when he said, to the victors belong the spoils. What I think of is what Colin Powell said.
0: Yeah.
5: Which is, all we ever ask of a nation is room and territory to bury our dead. I mean, it just violates every single kind of principle of world affairs that we've ever engaged in.
0: Ian Bremmer brought that up yesterday as the thing that stood out most to him, the most consequential moment from yesterday's gathering. Given this, and this is where we're going to get into the big question that we have at the end of this, Donald Trump is clearly backed into a corner. He's got a party that's fracturing behind him, beneath him. His public approval is in the gutter. The world is turning its back, turning away, not seeing him as worthy of their attention any longer, at least less so, in the U.S. less so. What does somebody like this in a position like this with the authoritarian tendencies that Donald Trump expresses, David, what do they do? What should we be concerned about?
4: Let's just start with the things we're seeing now. He's lashing out at the media. We're an easy target. We're pretty unpopular. So he's going after the media. These people are your enemies. I'm standing with you for traditional American values against the media. He may do the opposite of lashing out with foreign leaders. He, as I said earlier, he seems almost a supplicant with Xi, like a successful summit. Yeah, I think he thinks the image of him and Xi shaking hands, arm in arm, as two big leaders, is positive. I have a fear, Katie, that for Trump the gloves are off. You know, he's not going to run again. He's not running in the midterms. Going after the Kennedy Center in the way that he has is really, it's bizarre. It makes people uncomfortable seeing the crowds massing to defend this symbol of a president who's beloved by Americans. It's really, really been striking. So when the gloves are off, what are the other things he could do? I think what I'm most worried about is that he'd try something with the midterm elections to create a level of chaos that the results would be in doubt. Those results are going to be almost certainly very negative for him and Republicans, but who knows what he might try to do.
0: Ashley, what about you?
1: And I agree with everything David said. The thing this president fears most is irrelevancy. And so he is trying to control and exert power over the things he can control. So again, you see the media. One of the things that was very surprising to me is normally when Trump goes to war with the media or bans the media as unacceptable and absurd at sometimes, as it may be, there's normally a specific story or a specific reporter who he can point to why he's angry. This feels like a blanket thing. You know, there's reporting that someone showed him something he didn't like. I'm sure that's true, but that could be as benign as someone on television stating the fact that he didn't win the 2020 election. And so to blanket go after all of these media organizations sort of shows someone who is tilting. And I will just add, my colleagues today had a great scoop about the people who are pushing Trump to declare martial law or some sort of national emergency pegged to the midterms. You know, on the one hand, their reporting shows that the people in the White House do not like this approach, are trying to keep these people away from the president. But in a moment where Trump doesn't feel like he has a lot of control, where he feels things slipping away, where he fears irrelevancy, this faction pushing this are also people he knows, people he listens to, people he's close to. And that sort of argument is potentially going to feel very appealing to a man like Donald Trump in a moment like this.
0: Such a good point to make. Let's dwell on that for a moment. We have to take a very quick break, though. First, we'll come back to it. We're also going to talk about the president's aggressive crackdown on political dissent. It's not just the media he's trying to ban or push back against. There's a whole lot more. Plus, again, with things looking as bad as they currently do look, Is redistricting going to limit Democrats' wins? Or is there really a blue wave coming? Don't go anywhere.

0: All right, everyone's back with us. Ashley at the bottom there was just talking about how there are folks within the Trump world who are trying to push him on declaring a national emergency. Stu, I want to get you on what would happen if Donald Trump did declare a national emergency. Stu, I'm going to give this to you. In 2021, we saw that Donald Trump wielded so much influence that people stormed the Capitol. He said it was fake. He said it was the election was rigged, and people took up arms in defense of him and in defense of democracy as they thought it was being attacked wrongly. If he tries to do something like that this time around, tries to use a power that he doesn't have, does he still have the support of people who are willing to do what they think he wants them to do?
1: Well, I would say that what's happening with this White House ban is an interesting little stress test. Have we heard one Republican of note object to this? The party that had made a big thing out of safe spaces being a Democratic thing and cancel culture, and now Donald Trump's trying to cancel major networks. Has any Republican said anything? I hadn't heard it. I've only heard one Republican, Governor of Utah, say something about this extraordinarily corrupt wedding paid for by an oligarch. So I think these little signs are important, and I think Trump sees that. So play it out. If Trump declared used the Insurrection Act 10 days before the election, I certainly wouldn't be betting on the Republican Party to object. And it's a very painful thing to say. I helped elect a lot of these people. But the clip you played of Senator Wicker, a rare moment where someone speaks up. He didn't do that when Putin came to Alaska. So I think when you only
0: we're
1: have
0: a little bit farther, though, now with the approval ratings and people being unhappy. And I just wonder if now we are in a different moment. If people come out, I guess it depends on at what moment Donald Trump chooses to do this and how it exactly looks and if this any of this happens. But if it is a wave election and people do say very clearly that they are tired of this with their vote, does he have the same authority any longer? How strong is he even with these powers if he does not have the popularity?

0: border, it's a total chaos. You've got ICE out there, which is basically a paramilitary death squad, heavily armed, masked. I don't know. Betting that Donald Trump isn't going to do something that is dangerous to democracy and against the norms has never seemed to be a very safe bet.
1: David, do you have thoughts on this?
2: So I'm not quite as pessimistic as Stu. I think there are some guardrails. The Supreme Court has been increasingly willing to stand against the president on this question of mail-in voting, part of Trump's effort to alter the way in which the midterms are run. The court has stood against him. The chairman of the Joint Chiefs of Staff, General Kane, sent a member of the Senate a carefully worded letter saying he had no plans to deploy military forces on election day. It doesn't mean that he wouldn't do it if he was ordered, but it was a marker that he put down. I thought that was helpful. And a final point is Democrats are pretty well organized. I mean, they're in every state prepared to immediately contest anything that they think is appropriate. To go into court, they've got the TROs already drawn up in draft. I mean, to the extent you can be ready for the lawfare part of this, I think the Democrats are. So just a final thing. I increasingly watching Trump think he's just kind of given up on the midterms and increasingly doesn't care about the party. He's thinking about himself only. So if the Republicans go down, he'll say, it's your fault. You didn't stand with me. You know, I wasn't running. I wasn't on the ballot. It's not about me. So those reasons that I hope a catastrophe doesn't loom.
1: Well, actually, is that the case? When I listen to him, he does seem disengaged. He just doesn't seem like he's there or that he cares. So, I question all of this as well.
3: Yeah, I mean, I think David is right. We have reported as well that Donald Trump fundamentally does not care about the Republican Party when he's not on the ballot. He doesn't really care about the Republicans. There's part of him that does understand that things would be better in terms of investigations into him and his aides and his families, obviously, if Republicans continue to control Congress. But he also has presidential immunity, where Congress's main recourse is to refer something up to the Donald Trump Justice Department, run by his former personal attorney, Todd Blanche. So that doesn't loom as large as it might in a different set of circumstances. And again, this group that is pushing the sort of martial law insurrection act, I want to be clear, it is a fringe group. It is on the margin. Yeah. His people are keeping this group away from him. And so, you know, it doesn't seem like the most likely thing he's going to do, to be frank. But what it does, just even the fact that we are having this discussion, even the fact that these discussions among groups who want Trump to do this and among Democrats who are terrified Trump will do this, what it does at a very minimum is it just erodes trust in a functioning democracy and in institutions. To even raise the question, well, how does the United States respond if people don't accept the results of a free and fair election? What recourses do we have? How fragile are they? How strong are the guardrails? These are not conversations you want to be having in a flourishing democracy in the year 2026.
1: Absolutely. I think you're right about that. And how corrosive is that going forward? If we just sit back and say we accept that there will be enough people in this country that refuse to accept it, or that maybe our government is going to refuse to accept it, when you start losing that trust, is it something that snaps back if the other party takes control of Congress or if there's a new president in 2028?
4: It doesn't. And I think Ashley's point is a good one. I mean, I'm not as pessimistic as some, but the point about Trump is he never has an actual plan. He has whims. He has reactions to things. And does he have a plan to torpedo the election and declare the Insurrection Act and declare martial law? I don't think so. But he could wake up one morning 10 days before and something alienates him and he does things. And it's not like the plan will succeed. The idea of the plan is to sow chaos and sow doubt, so then that he could actually influence it in some

0: way that he wouldn't otherwise. It's not like there's a plan to steal the election. And part of the whole point of democracy, where we govern because of the consent of the governed, that's how democracies and republics work. When you undermine that consent and undermine that trust, that undermines all of the republican values of our society.
1: He might not have a plan, but you got to wonder about the people below him, whether they have some sort of plan. And I ask that this because of this. Here's a New York Times headline: How Trump has cracked down on dissent since the killing of Charlie Kirk. Officials have taken a government-wide approach to scrutinizing citizens and organizations opposed to Trump policies. Tax agents have examined nonprofit groups. Investigators have looked into the books of labor unions. Prosecutors have brought charges against anti-ICE protesters, asserting that a leftist conspiracy is provoking political violence on the streets. Here's this from the New York Times as well. It's not just Democrats. It is an amicus brief, filed last month in the Minnesota case by legal groups that included the libertarian Cato Institute and the right-leaning Society for the Rule of Law, said Mr. Trump's political violence directive, known as National Security Presidential Memorandum 7, effectively uses the domestic terrorism label to justify criminal investigations into disfavored groups that would not otherwise be targeted. So Donald Trump might not be completely engaged any longer, but there are still people, as Michael Cohen said, that know or think they know what he wants. And are those gears already turning, Ashley?
2: Sure. I mean, I will say that Times article lays out a pretty compelling case for some of the things that are being done a bit below the surface, looking into groups who have not necessarily done anything wrong, but who the government doesn't like their position on issues. You know, J.D. Vance, even in the wake of Charlie Kirk's death, coming out and saying that people who said things afterwards, you know, who maybe criticized Charlie Kirk, it might be abhorrent and at the very least in poor judgment to criticize someone who has just been assassinated. But it's not illegal. And, you know, that those people should lose their jobs, that those people should be looked into. You're seeing all of this. You know, one of the most striking things is there's a group where a sort of anti-ICE, anti-immigration protest in Texas got a little out of hand. A police officer was shot and injured, not killed. And the government went after all of the protesters, including someone who was not even there at the protest, who was married to someone there at the protest, whose biggest crime the government could accuse this person of was of trying to allegedly conceal Antifa, anti-administration zines. And that person is facing a 30-year prison sentence. So yes, behind the scenes, things are certainly escalating and ratcheting up in a way we have not seen from previous administrations.
1: All right. If anyone out there wants to know a little bit more about those that are trying to push the president to declare martial law for the midterms, The Atlantic has a great piece about on it. The supporters urging Trump to declare martial law for the midterms. Title says it all. And it lays it out. Ashley Parker, my tease for The Atlantic today. Ashley, thank you so much. Rick and David and everybody. Thank you. Two Ricks. I got two Ricks with me today. Stu. I got Stu. Sorry. Thank you, everyone. Coming up next, what was I thinking? Which Senate races just shifted? I was thinking about the Democrats and the Senate races. That's what was going on. Which races have shifted? Don't go anywhere.

0: Bloomberg opinion columnist and MS Now contributor David Drucker. Dave Wasserman, let's begin with you. Lay out the map.
1: Well, we're talking about races that are not even at the tipping point of Senate control, but could potentially get Democrats to an even better result in control. From today's standpoint, polls are looking pretty cataclysmic for Republicans. That's not to say that Democrats are necessarily favored for Senate control. We think it's a true toss-up given the ad spending we're likely to see in the final 40 days. The fact that we're even talking about Kansas tells you everything you need to know about the political environment. And the one pain point for a lot of these soft Republicans in rural parts of the country is gas prices and specifically diesel. And when we poll voters on voters who disapprove the job that President Trump's doing but are not yet sold on Democrats, they still narrowly trust congressional Republicans over Democrats on most issues, including the economy and tariffs, except when it comes to gas prices. And that's really what's causing a lot of these races to come into play in unusual places.
0: So does that mean that these folks vote for a Democrat, or is it that they might stay home?
1: It's a combination of the two. And we are seeing a big enthusiasm advantage for Democrats. In our battleground districts poll, we found 70% of Democrats rated their midterm interest in voting as 10 out of 10 compared to 58% of Republicans. But there are also unique vulnerabilities for Republicans in some of these Senate races. Darlene Graham is a very weak candidate. And even though South Carolina is very racially polarized, we have to watch that race now. Kansas is becoming a legitimately competitive race where Roger Marshall has some real problems relating to his residency and a home in Florida, in addition to the very

0: effective attack Democrats have lobbed at him and not fully litigated yet, that he allegedly sued new moms for medical debts as little as $100. And Adam Hamilton has been surging in that race. There's still time for Republicans to turn things around. And there is a wide band of Senate races that are very, very close right now, including Maine, Michigan, Iowa, Texas, Alaska. And they're all at the tipping point of Senate control.
1: It is remarkable, David, to be talking about the midterms in this way, especially as the Senate map looked at one point so favorable for Republicans, and redistricting appeared to be doing Republicans some favors as well. Favors of their own doing, of course, but we're still, I mean, this is not the conversation anyone thought they'd be having in September, David.
2: No, it's not. I mean, look, I think...
1: Drucker, sorry.
2: No worries there, Dave. Listen, I think it's important for people to remember that polling is kind of like a scoreboard, right? During the course of a football game, right? So, you know, with apologies to the Buckeyes out there, just because you're up 20 points on the road at the beginning of the fourth quarter, the game isn't over and you may well lose, just as they did to Texas a few weeks ago in Austin. And so this is where the environment is now. And I think the question is the environment going to meaningfully change? Is it going to get even worse? And I think for Democrats looking to take over the Senate, not just gain seats, it would help them if it got a little worse, although it's hard to get a lot worse from where it is now. And that's just because of the sort of built up territorial advantage they have in a lot of these states that want to vote Republican almost in almost every circumstance and have done so in past wave elections that elected lots of Democrats. And, you know, I think the question is, can the Democrats get over the edge here in some of these states? They have candidate advantages in many of these states, and they have plenty of money, not necessarily more than the Republicans, but I think enough. And so I think the question is whether or not the environment stays the same and, you know, whether or not that the turnout environment continues to be tilted in the Democratic Party's advantage as much as it is today.
1: I mean, we talked about at the top of the show all of the Republicans that are pushing back against Donald Trump. We had the pushback against the Iran war. We have also a lot of Republicans wiping Donald Trump's name off of their campaign websites. Byron Donalds doing that in Florida. Given the environment right now, the atmosphere right now, with Donald Trump's approval rating so low, gas prices so high, the Republicans are going to pour in a lot of money. Dave, you mentioned this a moment ago, but David, with all of that money, can you turn around a narrative this late in the game, or is it, can it withstand folks going to the gas station and paying upwards of $4 a gallon?
2: Yeah, I like to use the old battleship analogy. It's a cliche, but I think a political environment, once you get past Labor Day, is kind of like a battleship. It's almost impossible to turn around, or at least turn around fast. And what we've seen in wave elections for both parties is that there are always individual candidates in really tough races that manage to do all of the work, do everything right, and they manage to hold on, even if narrowly. All right, we've seen this going back at least as far as 2006, where in that election, and this reminds me a lot of that election, there were still some individual Republicans in the Northeast and around the country that managed to hang on in that election, even though Democrats picked up 31 seats and it was a second term unpopular Republican president. But in general, all of these cosmetic changes don't tend to do the party that's in trouble any good. And look, I would just point in particular to Iowa. You have a plus 10 state with a very good, competent Republican nominee, Ashley Hinson, whose latest television ad is all about how she works with Democrats on Capitol Hill. And when you're doing that in a three times plus 10 Trump state, a state that has basically turned red in the Trump era, that tells you the kind of trouble even good Republican candidates are in this cycle.
1: Yeah, well, Iowa is certainly a unique place right now because not only are the tariffs hitting them on agriculture, the tariffs specifically, but gas prices, diesel prices hitting them again. So certainly a ripe place. Dave, final word on this. Blue wave, is it going to be a wave? Is it going to be a tsunami? Is it going to be, I don't know, a drizzle?
0: If the election were next Tuesday, I believe both houses would tip over to the Democrats. I suspect at the end of the day, Iowa and Texas are going to break Democrats' hearts. But Ohio and Alaska and Maine and Michigan, that combination of states, if they win those out of the toss-up column, they can get to 51 seats. And I believe Democrats have a better chance than ever of retaking not only the House, but the Senate, because we are seeing such turnout problems and enthusiasm problems that are frankly similar to the ones we saw during Obama's second term in 2014 when Democrats lost control of the Senate.
1: All right, Dave and David, gentlemen, thank you very much. Coming up next, where's the beef?

0: And even though a price of a pound of ground beef was $6.50, most Americans say, I'm good with that. I want this protein for my family. And so they continue to buy.
1: Agriculture Secretary Brooke Rollins brushing off rising beef prices there. But is she right that Americans are going to brush it off, too? Wendy's might not agree. 314 Wendy's locations across 15 states are at risk of closing. The company that franchises them has now filed for bankruptcy. Meritage Hospitality Group says their beef costs are up almost 20% compared to last year, which is a major problem for a fast food joint known for its hamburgers. Burger King CEO said this summer that they're asking franchisees to absorb costs rather than pass them off to customers. We will see how that works out in the long run. And some Texas barbecue restaurants are cutting brisket from their menu, which seems crazy. Barbecue without brisket, how can it be? It doesn't exactly sound like Americans are just fine with buying more expensive beef. And it says a lot that fast food is what is suffering. Fast food, after all, is where people go when groceries get too expensive. Or at least it used to be. Now people are turning to what they call fast food hacks to get more food for less. Ordering their meals off the kids' menu or piecing together side orders for a full entree. The Trump administration is tweeting about fast food this week, about the packaging, that is, not the prices, taking credit for Wendy's return to a more vintage look, and tweeting from the official White House account, thank you, President Trump. It is not clear. We tried to find it, what Trump has to do with Wendy's packaging. The company said the change was thanks to popular demand from its customers.

0: Pete Hegseth is changing the way military officers can be promoted to become generals. In a social media video, the Secretary of Defense said he wants to focus less on their performance record and more on their ability to fight, adapt, and win.
1: Our troops deserve commanders chosen by proven competence, not paper credentials.
0: Joining us, MS Now Pentagon reporter Priya Sridhar. I don't really understand. Performance record is not adequate. It's competence. Explain.
2: Yeah, Katie, I mean, it's a question that a lot of us are asking. I've gotten a chance to speak to several of my sources, and they find this incredibly interesting that all of a sudden in that video, Secretary of Defense Hegseth is saying that commanders are vital for victory when he spent the last year and a half conducting this Pentagon purge and getting rid of 25 senior military officers, a lot of them with decades of experience. And essentially what he announced in this video is that instead of allowing the promotion boards to exist as they have for several decades, he wants to replace it with a test. And the way that test is going to be conducted is different depending on which service branch you're affiliated with. But essentially, it's going to be somewhere from 2 to 3 hours. And the sources that I spoke with said that, listen, if you're trying to cut bureaucracy, you're actually adding more paperwork to the equation. And that, you know, simply taking a test isn't going to determine how someone is effective as a leader on a battlefield, especially at a time of war. And probably one of the most interesting reactions I got from one of my sources, Katie, was they were saying, I really wonder what's actually going to be on this test and if it could potentially be similar to that NATO questionnaire that we know that the Pentagon was giving to all of the NATO member countries to kind of determine what the force posture from the United States was going to look like in the future. Some of the questions on that questionnaire, as reported by Bloomberg, were asking those countries if they pledge allegiance to the United States and if they would essentially do anything to further the Trump administration's foreign policy goals, because we know that Secretary Hegseth isn't really interested in getting objective advice when it comes to the war in Iran and other military campaigns, Katie.
0: Okay, I guess we'll see. Priya Sridhar, always good to have you. Thank you. Sit tight. The moment continues after a quick break.

0: several times a year, people like yourselves from all over the country, here in this same room and doing what we're doing right now, because I recognize that your only sources of information were coming from certain elements of the press within the Beltway and in the East here, and I sometimes have found some of those sources biased. And I thought that you had a right to be able to ask, and you ask good questions, too.
1: Good to be with you. I'm Katie Turr. Bear with me for a second. Have you ever seen Deconstructing Harry? You know the scene where Woody Allen is taking an elevator down into hell. Floor 5 is subway muggers and book critics. Floor 6 is right-wing extremists, serial killers, and lawyers who appear on TV. Below them, on floor 7, is the media, as in, we are worse than all of them. I bring this up hoping you'll put the Woody Allen reference aside here for a moment to make the point that everyone hates the media. That line made me laugh as a 15-year-old because I knew it was true then. It's always been that way. We have always been hated. Why? Well, because we ask the uncomfortable question. We press the issue. We uncover truths intended to be hidden. We cut through spin. We do not always succeed. And like everyone else, we do make mistakes. But we do enough to make the powerful angry. That does include presidents. We started with the clip of Reagan, who felt it. Back in 1988, President Ronald Reagan complained about bias in the press. But Reagan also said, without a free press, democracy won't work, adding that the press is one of the first institutions to be attacked by tyrants. It's why he wanted more press. That tension between presidents and the press has always been a part of this system. George Washington raged against a Philadelphia newspaper that relentlessly criticized his administration. FDR bitterly battled a newspaper establishment that was overwhelmingly hostile to his reelection. Richard Nixon's administration wiretapped journalists and investigative reporters and their sources. Nixon even ordered Washington Post reporters kept out of the White House, except for formal press conferences, and threatened to fire his press secretary if he did not enforce it. Bill Clinton complained that he couldn't get one damn bit of credit from the knee-jerk liberal press. George W. Bush's administration aggressively pursued leaks. And during the Valerie Plame investigation, New York Times reporter Judith Miller spent 85 days in jail. Remember that? After she refused to identify a confidential source. The Obama administration prosecuted government leakers at an unprecedented rate. His Justice Department even secretly seized phone records for Associated Press journalists. So presidential hostility toward the press is not new. And neither is the use of government power in ways that burden journalists and their sources. What is different now, what is new now, is a president that repeatedly labels the press the enemy of the people, calling reporting he disputes, which is basically everything that is not fawning, fake news. And now banning three entire news organizations, including this one, from the White House grounds after explicitly objecting to their reporting. Joining us, MSNL legal affairs reporter Fallon Gallagher. She is outside the federal courthouse in D.C., MSNL senior legal reporter Lisa Rubin, MSNL senior national security reporter David Rode, because national security is now in this, and chief Washington correspondent at Midas Touch and host of Scott McFarlane Reports, Scott McFarlane. Fallon, you're outside of that courthouse. What are we expecting today? Tell us why you're there.
2: Yeah, Katie, this case that was brought by MS Now, CNN and Politico jointly on Monday is going before a federal judge for the first time. And they're asking those three news organizations that were blocked by the president from the White House grounds are asking the federal judge, Judge Timothy Kelly, to grant an order that reverses the president's ban and reinstates their press access. They're asking for what's called a temporary restraining order, which is a temporary but emergency order that will immediately restore that access to the grounds. You have lawyers for the three media organizations who are going to argue before this judge that the president's ban violated the First Amendment, that it was retaliatory and viewpoint discrimination, and that it violated the due process clause of the Fifth Amendment of the Constitution. But you have the government saying that the president's actions were completely lawful because the journalists on the White House grounds, specifically those three organizations and their reporting, present a national security issue, which is an argument that he's been making in a lot of these legal battles.
1: A lot of them. Let's talk about the national security angle. with our TV lawyer, who's one floor up from the rest of us.
3: I don't know. I'm
1: congratulations.
3: Stuck between floors 6 and 7, I believe.
1: I know it's. I'm putting the jokes aside here. Does it help him to argue national security?
3: I don't think it does for a couple of reasons. Let's start with the fact that the national security explanation was first articulated by this president 3 full days after R.K. LeGardner and reporters from both CNN and Politico had their hard passes revoked or denied first and then revoked from them. So when you make a public explanation, particularly when you are a party to the litigation and you admit why you're doing it in a Truth Social post or in a press availability in the Oval Office, and then 3 days later you shift that explanation to something else, that is the essence of what legal analysis calls pretextual. But Katie, the other reason that I don't think it will carry water here, in addition to the fact that it's pretextual, is that if national security is not a justification to preclude the publication of things like the Pentagon Papers, it's hard to see a national security justification being used to simply deprive somebody of their access to the White House grounds. And of course, not only is Fallon right about the due process argument, but the First Amendment arguments here about what justifies taking away somebody's White House access is definitely not on the administration's side. There's a 1977 case from the Federal Appeals Court that oversees the court that will be hearing today's argument that basically says when you are going to take away somebody's pass, you have to both give them notice and an opportunity to be heard in advance, but also considers the White House grounds largely, like the White House press area, to be an area in which there is a presumption that people have a right to be present as bona fide journalists, unless there is a compelling interest in taking it away that is viewpoint neutral and not discriminatory. And I think that is where the administration has a really hard time showing that what has happened here is at all viewpoint neutral, much less something subject to an objective standard by which others can measure their own conduct.
1: David, just larger point here. This is, listen, we are not liked. We have run-ins with people in powerful positions all the time. I mean, I laid it out. Other administrations have gone after journalists and their sources before. But this is something new, and it is, we keep calling it dangerous. Why is it dangerous?
4: Because I think the American public has a right to know in terms of national security when American troops that are fighting Iran don't have enough interceptor missiles to shoot down Iranian drones that are coming to kill them. And that's more important. I mean, some of the administration wouldn't want that to get out because it's embarrassing, but it's our job to inform the public. It's Congress's job to oversee the executive branch. That's why there's such frustration on the Hill in terms of getting information out of Pete Hegseth about just those basic core questions about enough munitions. So I want to see information out. I want the public to know and let the public decide. There are 50,000 Americans, as we've talked about many times, risking their lives for this country. And if they're not getting what they need, the public should know.
1: Yeah, and Congress, Scott, as you well know, not holding this administration accountable.
5: And the president doesn't have surrogates in Congress defending this media ban. If they are, they're awfully quiet about it. And that tells the tale. One thing that jumped out at me, though, Katie, when the White House issued a press release, a political statement in support of this ban, they argued with that type of Trumpian random capitalization that the radical left is infiltrating the media, or that the media is doing the bidding of the radical left, and that there's a 95% bias rate in media reporting on Trump. Dubious numbers, to be sure. That's not what they put in their legal argument. They can't bring that into court. They can't say that it's a media bias because they have to make a national security argument. So again, the political rhetoric does not align with the legal argument. And what's more, in some overnight court filings, the attorneys for MS Now and those other media groups have shown clips of the president's quotes about media complaints and media bias. They're going to bring the judge an argument in 20 minutes that this is not about national security, and the president's own words show that.
1: So in one of the filings, the media team has pointed out what Donald Trump said to Caitlin Collins yesterday when she was at the UN, reporter for CNN. She's there. The UN allows her in. She's got a pass for the UN, and she shouts a question to the president. He looks at her and says, "You shouldn't be here." Why would this be included?
3: why would they let the judge know that that exchange
1: happened? Yeah, why would the media company say, let's point out what President Trump is doing here?
3: Because it puts the lie to the legal argument that the administration is making in court. If the president is having an exchange with Caitlin Collins where he says, you shouldn't be here, that is, I think, evidence that what is going on here has always been about the viewpoints expressed by these media outlets and retaliation in response to past reporting. Because it, obviously, Caitlin Collins' presence at the UN General Assembly is not a place that the White House regulates access. They have no basis to do that. You shouldn't be here is like, I don't want you in my presence. I do not want you covering me because I do not like you holding me to account and speaking truth to power. That, I think, is the reason, Katie, that they would want the judge to
1: see. In terms of national security, Mike Waltz was on with Caitlin Collins. She did a great job with this yesterday. And he was defending the president's press ban, saying that it threatens national security, pointing out to reporting that's been done on munitions levels. And her response to him was, no, it's the Pentagon Inspector General who pointed this out. It wasn't just anonymous sources in the press. It was the Pentagon.
4: Yes, we had that. Julia Jester, our colleague, got that memo. I think it's the same memo you're talking about. And then the other problem here is that, you know, they're coming after us and CNN and Politico. One example they cited, Lisa and I were talking about this earlier, the story they're citing from us is talking about reporting from the New York Times, the Wall Street Journal, the Washington Post, and Reuters.
1: We have this. We'll put it up on the screen.
4: And none of them are barred. And this is just widely known public information from the Inspector General and other sources that our forces don't have enough munitions. So why ban, you know, these three news organizations when it's being reported by many others?
3: Can I just interject
1: that
3: for
1: please.
3: A second? Because the administration almost uses that as an argument in their favor. They say, we have not excluded from the White House grounds other organizations to whose reporting we have objected. But it's sort of two sides of the same coin. Either you're retaliating against us, or if you haven't taken the same action against other people who are similarly situated, your policy is arbitrary in a way that itself violates the First Amendment law here. You cannot exclude people from the White House press corps, from the general White House press area, without articulating what the standard is in advance, giving them notice and opportunity to be heard. But you can't make this an ambiguous, amorphous, ever-evolving target of fake news. You have to explain what you're doing according to a standard that is objective, not subjective. And the arbitrariness of it, I don't think, helps their argument.
1: We've been here before, Scott. I mean, Jim Acosta had this fight with the White House. A Rolling Stone reporter had the fight with the White House. The AP had a fight with the White House over whether the AP was calling it the Gulf of Mexico still. Donald Trump wants the AP to call it the Gulf of America. He banned them. He's fought this battle, and he's lost this battle. Why are we fighting it again?
5: Yeah, that headline you see on the screen is important. The judge who ordered Jim Acosta's press pass returned is the same judge hearing this case. It just happens to be Judge Tim Kelly, who will be hearing this in a few minutes. And it does have a little bit of a Groundhog Day feel to it. To you and me, perhaps it will to Judge Kelly as well. They're asking for a temporary restraining order. My favorite attorney in the world is sitting next to you, Katie. She'll know this better than me, but let me just throw out there that I don't think judges automatically rule same day on temporary restraining orders. Sometimes they do, a lot of times they don't. There may be no immediate ruling here, but it's worth noting Judge Kelly does have some backstory. He does have some history on this issue.
1: You're the only lawyer on this table, so
3: yeah, I was looking around, thinking about who he was talking to. Well, I'm an ex-lawyer and a current journalist, but he is right to say that most judges do not rule on TRO applications at the exact same time. In the Karam case, I'm sorry, in the Acosta case, which Judge Kelly heard, he actually ruled the very next day. He asked the parties to come back into court.
1: No, go ahead.
3: And in a transcript, he never reduced his ruling to a written opinion. He just gave it orally from the bench because time was of the essence. And when he did that, he asked everyone to come in. And he, in fact, said, look, the essence of this is the due process issue. You said you were revoking Jim Acosta's pass based on his lack of respect for other reporters in the room or because you alleged that he manhandled an intern, both of which turned out to be pretextual. But you never told him you were going to do it. You never gave him an opportunity to be heard. Maybe I'll reach the First Amendment concerns at a later time. That proved to be unnecessary. But at least on the due process argument alone, I'm siding with Jen Acosta.
1: In terms of timing, we have President Xi going to the White House today. This is a moment that you would imagine Donald Trump wants cameras on. It's a big meeting, a big summit between the two of them. Also tomorrow, the tension here. He's got his Trump TV thing. There's like 1,500 viewers at any moment, unless it's skyrocketed in the last few hours. You just don't get the same amount of attention, period. End of story.
4: Yeah, none of us are quite sure why the president decided to do this now. I was actually in the White House for 2 hours the day before. It was the end of the day. It was a Thursday. And the White House staff, at least in the press office, were just very professional. Like I've interacted with them before. There was no hint of any problem or anything coming along here. So this seems like something was shown to the president and upset him, and he suddenly decided to do this the following day. That's Friday, and now it's playing out in this messy way. And then the last point here on the judge, I don't think this has been mentioned, he is a Trump appointee. This is a Trump appointee who decided in the first term, nope, Jim Acosta gets his press, pass back. First Amendment is bottom line, you err on the side of free expression.
1: Listen, we want to be there today. We want to be there tomorrow to cover Xi at the White House. It is an important moment between these two leaders. The world is a big and scary place right now, more so than ever. And it's information that we want to put out there, and we want to give to everyone out in the world watching this today. Everyone, thank you so much for joining us. David, I know you're sticking around. Coming up next, it's not just the Kennedy Center. What other famous D.C. landmark the administration is considering putting the president's name on? You will not believe this. You will not believe it, but it's true. Plus, the Obamacare crackdown that got nearly 800,000 people kicked off the health insurance markets. We're back in 90 seconds.

0: All right, so we have been talking about the Kennedy Center. Donald Trump wants to put his name on that, but it might not happen. So maybe they're looking at a plan B in the administration, and they might have found it, and it might be, get this, Ford's Theater. Trump aides are now exploring adding Trump's name to the historic playhouse where Abraham Lincoln was assassinated in 1865. That is according to people familiar with the effort who spoke on condition of anonymity. Spokespeople for the White House and the Interior Department denied the report. Joining us, MS Now White House reporter Laura Barrón-López, MS Now political analyst and host of the Fast Politics podcast, Molly Jong Fast, David Rode with us as well. I honestly thought it was an Onion headline, Laura. explain the reporting.
1: Yeah, we've been getting that a lot, Katie. Look, when we first heard it, when I first heard this from one of the sources that we spoke to who had knowledge of this effort, I was stunned. It's hard to wrap your head around, but our sourcing is solid despite the White House and the Interior Department's denials saying that it's false. We trust our sources here, and they told us that the administration officials, including recently, have discussed putting the president's name in some form on Ford's Theater, the historic site where the tragedy took place and Abraham Lincoln was assassinated in 1865, as you noted, and that those discussions have occurred, that it includes top administration officials. Now, we don't know if those conversations have reached the president himself, but we also were told by our sources that there is a list circulating amongst administration officials of other government sites that they may be considering putting the president's name on in some form. And we've been trying to get a hold of this list, but I'm told that this list also may include buildings or sites where they think they may have an easier time legally getting the president's name put on the attached to these government sites. Because the thing about the Kennedy Center and the thing about Ford's Theater as well is that those names were established in statute, in laws passed by the presidents at the time. And in the case of Ford's Theater, it was in a law passed and signed under President Nixon. So he would probably, President Trump would probably have a harder time the same way he has with Kennedy Center getting his name on Ford's Theater.
0: So, Molly, okay, it's the Kennedy Center, it's Ford's Theater, it's Penn Station here in New York, Dulles or maybe Reagan, forget which one, in D.C. Palm Beach's airport now does have his name on it. What is the deal with Donald Trump wanting to brand everything Trump, even spaces where, potentially spaces where former presidents were assassinated?
2: Yeah, I mean, it would not be my choice. I think, look, Trump has always loved to use his name. I was in Chicago past his hotel. You know, he had the water, he had the steaks. He's had numerous businesses that have had his name that have gone under. What I think is the most interesting thing about this story is, like, this is what you see in Trump 2.0 a lot, which is a lot, you know, his sycophants, his people are trying to solve a problem, right? His problem is that he wants his name on things. And so they've just sort of drawn up a list of ways, you know, the federal government is spending time trying to figure out places where Donald Trump can put his name as opposed to SNAP benefits, or as opposed to solving climate crisis, or opposed to just like regulating AI or trying to figure, you know, we have so many actual real problems and people are being paid with tax dollars to try to figure out places where Donald Trump can put his name on things in order to please him. And I think that's a really good example of how we've really gone off the rails in this administration. Like, these are just not good uses of federal employees' time.
0: Well, he did put his name on the stimulus checks the first time around, so there is that. But he's also, his face is on DOJ, his face is on a coin, his face is on passports. He wants his face on Mount Rushmore, reportedly. He's also getting a lot of gifts, David. You're doing a lot of reporting on the gifts that he's getting. What's up with those?
3: So whenever visitors, you know, whenever presidents and chief from various countries visit each other, they give each other ceremonial gifts. What's different with Trump is that there's been a repeat of gold. We found at least 10 examples of foreign leaders of governments or foreign business leaders giving the president gold in some form or another. And the most troubling cases were private industry giving them to him. One case we found was the basically the main lobbying group for the Belgian diamond industry gave him a, I want to get the numbers right here, a ring with 321 diamonds, a gold ring, 56 sapphires, 13 emeralds, and 6 rubies. And it was also had 45 and 47 engraved.
0: You got a picture.

0: The president was that a tariff that had been put back in place against this Belgian diamond industry was removed by the Trump administration. Mm. The administration has said this is preposterous. This is not part of the decision making. And when, you know, heads of state gives gifts, it's different. It's just that these are private companies. A separate incident that was that happened was that a Swiss executives came in from Rolex and they gave him a custom made gold clock that sits on his desk. Same thing. They were worth quite a bit of money. And subsequently, there was also a concession made in terms of tariff towards Swiss industries. Again, administration officials say this is absolutely nothing to do with this, but it's so unusual. And then the last thing that's so concerning is while I was doing this reporting during Trump's first term, after he left office, there was an investigation by Democrats. They found that during the first term, and the president's supposed to report all these gifts. Trump and his family had not reported 117 foreign gifts during the first term worth $291,000. Mm. So the 10 we found don't necessarily represent the entire universe of gifts that are being given to the president.
1: I want to see the picture of that ring.
0: It's right here.
1: It's a lot. It's definitely a lot. All right. You can see this on msnow.com. Look for David Rhodes reporting. Everybody, thank you very much. I appreciate it. All right. Coming up next, why almost 800,000 people are losing their Obamacare insurance, going from gold gifts to losing your health care. What a world.

0: we are stopping Obamacare enrollment for about 750,000 people, 750,000 people who we believe are fraudulently enrolled in the program. That's number one. The second thing that we're going to do is we're going to do some additional verification. We expect that most of these people are fraudulently enrolled, but we're going to do some additional verification on about 419,000 people. We're going to make sure that they're, first of all, legal residents of the United States of America. And second of all, we're going to make sure that they actually meet the income threshold requirements in order to receive these Obamacare benefits.
1: 750,000 people removed from their health insurance. Another 440,000 have been put on notice. You just heard it from the vice president. And he is saying this, announcing this, just 41 days before a midterm election. Enrollment was already steadily down, significantly, in fact, after a series of Republican actions, like changing the income eligibility for would-be enrollees, terminating more than 200 insurance brokers and agents, letting the subsidies that kept those plans affordable expire, tripling, quadrupling, in some cases, people's health insurance, and gutting future funding for the ACA in the One Big Beautiful Bill. Joining us, New York Times investigative reporter who focuses on healthcare, Sarah Cliff, and co-host of the Prof G Markets Business Podcast, Ed Ilson. So, Sarah, who are these folks that lost their healthcare?
2: Yeah, so these are people who are in states that rely on healthcare.gov. These are primarily Republican states who decided not to build their own Obamacare marketplaces. They're likely pretty low income. The group we're talking about who are likely swept up in this are people who are right around the poverty line. They're in states that didn't expand Medicaid. And so getting on the marketplace is pretty much their only path to gaining health insurance. And in some cases, they may have knowingly or unknowingly overestimated their income to be able to access some subsidies. But we are still trying to figure out who these people are. It's a big group of people, about 4% of all Obamacare enrollees. And it's not totally clear that all of them were fraudulently enrolled at this point.
1: How significant is it to lose this many people from the system?
2: It's significant, especially when you put it in the context of this particular moment. Like you had mentioned, we've already seen coverage loss this year with the expiration of enhanced tax credits. We're expecting more coverage loss next year, particularly in Medicaid, when new work requirements take effect. So when you think of it as, you know, part of a suite of changes, we've had this growing insurance coverage as a country over the past decade since the Affordable Care Act took effect in 2014. And now it feels like we might have kind of gotten to the top of the insurance mountain and are starting to slide down it. And this is kind of one step in that sliding down.
1: So Jason Levitas, who's an Obama official, a Treasury Department official in the Obama administration, who was a part of the initial rollout of Obamacare, he criticized Tuesday's announcement as chaotic, throwing 750,000 people into this bucket of your coverage is canceled and then having to figure it out later is a big concern. He did credit officials for taking steps to confront fraud in the program, though. It is interesting, dare I say, Ed, that they would make an announcement like this so close to the midterms, especially in a year where so many people saw their health care become unaffordable. I mean, just premiums skyrocketed for so many people who had to cancel their health insurance because they could no longer afford it because Donald Trump's Republicans in Congress would not extend the subsidies for the ACA.
3: Yeah, I'm not sure why they think that we would believe that this is a good faith attempt to identify fraud and corruption, given the history of fraud and corruption that this administration has exhibited themselves. I don't know why they would think that we would believe that they are even competent enough to correctly identify fraud and corruption in the healthcare system, if there were any. I mean, the whole notion of this is so dishonest to me, this idea that they're worried about wasting government money on things like healthcare, but then at the same time, they are simultaneously exploding our national deficit to $2 trillion a year. They are simultaneously suggesting that we write a $1.4 trillion

0: dollar check to bribe Americans to vote for their party and also extend tax cuts for the rich and also increase estate tax exemptions for billionaires. I mean, they wouldn't be doing any of that if they actually cared about this issue. So I don't see any world in which people are actually moved by this in any way or find this to be compelling in any way. I think the entire thing is very cynical what they're doing. They continue to treat lower-income households with this level of contempt and suspicion that they don't deserve, and they continue to bend the rules and make excuses for as to why we should make rich people even richer. I think it's really bad what's happening.
1: Let me put up a few polls. Here's a KFF AP poll. Rural Trump voters and rural voters, Trump and healthcare. Sorry, funny title there. 54% disapprove of President Trump's handling of healthcare. 41% said Trump's administration's policies have had a negative impact on their own healthcare costs. Here's another aspect of it, talking about which issues are most important. Voters said cost of living at 69% and healthcare costs at 56% were extremely important issues. Where's the political strategy here in cutting more people from their healthcare? Can you understand what the political strategy is, Ed?
0: I think they want to be the party that is against fraud and corruption. And we've heard that from J.D. Vance. But again, it doesn't work for an administration that has been actively engaging in insider trading, for an administration that has shown all of the telltale signs of corruption on basically every dimension. And also, the facts speak for themselves. This administration has done a horrible job on healthcare, just flat out. I mean, the average American is spending $400 more on healthcare this year than last year, the most we ever spent. And then thanks to the list that you gave and the ACA subsidy expirations, which Trump pushed for and achieved, that number is going to increase next year by more than 10%. It's going to be the steepest rise in healthcare costs in more than 20 years. And this is for a nation that already spends way too much on healthcare per capita than basically any other nation, while achieving worse health outcomes, lower life expectancies than the average of developed nations. So we're already bad at healthcare. They've somehow made it worse, and they want us to believe that they're going to do a good job of this. I don't think anyone's going to buy it.
1: Putting aside even trying to get an appointment on time, just getting your prescriptions refilled and the cost of some prescriptions, it's obscene. It's frankly obscene. Sarah, thank you very much for bringing us your reporting, as always. I look forward to the follow-up about who exactly, as you learn more, was kicked off. Ed, stick around if you can. Coming up next, how the White House is defending its media ban. All three networks are in court right now. The hearing has started. We're going to bring you some details coming up next.

0: happening right now. An emergency hearing is underway. U.S. District Judge Timothy Kelly is considering a request from MS Now, CNN, and Politico asking for a temporary court order, temporary restraining order, to restore press access and credentials for their White House teams. Joining us, MS Now chief legal reporter and host of The Beat here on MS Now, Ari Melber. David Rode, Ed Elson, still with us. So, Ari, Judge Kelly opened this hearing today by referencing the Jim Acosta case, which he also oversaw.
1: Yes, and the precedent here largely runs against the White House claims of this kind of blanket ban, including in sort of public areas like the White House or the press room. I'll say, as everyone knows, this is a suit against this and other networks. I'm speaking as a reporter on the suit, obviously not a lawyer in it, but it is our company implicated. I think what runs against the White House here is both the CNN case you mentioned, which is basically you can't just toss a reporter from a reporting area because you don't like what they say, as well as the AP case, which was somewhat mixed, but is very strong for the journalists here, us and the other entities, CNN included, because in that case, the government basically was taking the argument that, oh, they should be able to ban the AP from everywhere, and it was much more limited. And so the issues here of general public reporting areas on the precedent does favor the journalists here. I will say, in fairness, on the White House side, because we have, of course, as we do around here on any case, both sides briefings, right, both sides motions. I'll let the camera get over here. There they are. We have on the White House side the argument that they should still be able to have some minimum standard for who they let in as journalists.
0: What does a minimum standard mean for them?
1: Well, unfortunately, I would say, good question. Unfortunately for Donald Trump, he's already admitted to things that are probably unlawful, that are against the First Amendment, like he doesn't like what he considers, quote, purposely negative stories or critical coverage. Having said that, in fairness to the White House, they make the argument that they should be able to set and change these standards. They also make a national security argument, which might be, again, I think, weak in this case. But there are times where national security is something the courts look at very seriously. And then finally, we're going to watch this hearing, which is big news right now to everyone, including the president. He cares about this issue clearly. But I just want to point out at the end of the White House motion, you can kind of see their backstop position where they say if they lose, they should still be able to kick certain reporters off of Air Force One or keep them out of the Oval Office presidential workspace area. So that
0: is legally...
1: Aren't
0: they allowed to do that with the AP? Isn't that why the AP ruling was mixed, or am I mixed?
1: That's why the AP ruling was mixed. And that is, again, we're watching all this, a lot of talk that comes out of this president. Everyone knows that sometimes he says things that they don't actually enact over the long term. Here, as we've reported, they are doing this ban. This is a very serious, I would say, the biggest attack on the First Amendment from a White House admitting it since at least the Nixon era, which, of course, famously went all the way to the Supreme Court in their cases. But the backstop at the end of the new, and this is new stuff we have from the White House, is the backstop is, well, maybe let us just kick these reporters out of the Oval.
0: The argument the White House is making now is national security, but Donald Trump has not always made that argument. The lawyer for the news networks has pointed out Truth Social posts, including one, I believe, recently. The coverage is too negative and purposely negative. The lawyer says the president keeps saying the same thing. He keeps proving our point. He's literally our lead witness here.
2: That's true. And this is, the president is a great communicator, a messaging savant, has been elected twice. But this is a situation where he puts his lawyers and I think his aides in a very difficult position, because his main arguments when he announced this was that it was purposely negative coverage. That has nothing to do with national security. And so he's created, I think, problems for his lawyers. And there was a tweet where he attacked a judge in the case earlier this week, a judge he appointed. But he said that the fact that Kelly had gotten this case, even though he was a Trump appointee, you know, that he was already a disloyal judge. And again, that's not a smart thing for a president to say, and that judges are supposed to be independent. It's just this belief Trump has that anyone he appoints judges must
1: just go ahead. Underscore that, because you're saying it so diplomatically, which is wonderful. When I practiced First Amendment law, which I did under Floyd Abrams before joining this channel,
0: He's patting himself.
1: No, I'm giving you context for this. One of the things that we would work very hard to prove is that a potential First Amendment violator was retaliating.
0: Yeah.
1: You would have to prove that. And you can't always prove what's in someone's mind.
0: Yeah.
1: That could be a hard part of a case. Here, the defendant said, I'm retaliating against you. And you name it, Politico, CNN, and as mentioned, MS Now. He has admitted to one of the key things you usually have to prove when you go
0: to court. Here's what I'm thinking right now, and I'm thinking I don't like you because you're not reporting what I think is fair. The thing is, Ed, Donald Trump, what he thinks is fair is often just fawning reporting. He wants reporters to talk about how great the economy is, how great everything is going, how hard he's fighting against Iran and how we're winning. All the stuff that he's angry about that we're reporting factually that he doesn't like. How does kicking out journalists help with gas prices? How does it help with the cost of living? How does it help with the things that people are saying right now they are most concerned about?
3: Well, this is what's so funny about this conversation is we are speaking about it quite diplomatically, and we're trying to analyze this through the prism of the law. But we all know what's happening here. We all know that he doesn't like the coverage, and so he's kicking them out. He's doing what many corrupt dictators have done in the past. And I've been thinking about this, and I'd just like to read to you some of the behavioral features that scholars look for when they are trying to identify what actually is corruption and what is a fascist dictatorship. Some of the things they look for: undermining free and fair elections, check. Attacking judicial independence, check. Using government office for personal enrichment, check. Using public resources to preserve political power, check. Glorifying strength, violence, and domination. And then, of course, the classic one, suppressing independent media, whether that's through censorship or legal harassment or intimidation, whatever it is, check. So my question for us, for America, is when are we going to wake up and admit who this guy is? And when will we admit that he is a corrupt fascist? Because he isn't just similar to the dictators we've seen throughout history. There have been a lot of them. He's actually identical. He is actually out of a textbook. So to me, with this action, this goes completely beyond the pale. I don't see any reason why we should be debating this anymore. I think this has gone way too far.
0: Ari?
1: I think that's exactly what we're seeing in court, and this has transpired very quickly. I think those are important comparisons. People can make up their own minds about how they assess this government. But John Stewart joked, oh, why don't you president better? You're just attacking the press for reporting on what you do. And there are many sort of five alarm fire moments in this presidency. We in the press try to be very careful to not only focus on our own version of it, but yes, this is a government that, according to this filing and the president's own words, wants to decide what jokes are told in America, what comics are on air, what shows are canceled or not, what journalists are allowed access to report on. He's obviously cut off his nose to spite his face in the pool reporting, which people have noticed. But the larger structural question is whether people will get free and unfettered information in a cancel culture free public
0: no safe
1: discourse,
0: spaces, yeah.
1: Yeah, going into elections and as we govern.
0: In terms of, you know, why don't you president better, reminds me of when I was covering him daily in 2016 on the campaign trail, I would often get presented with the tweets I put out by Trump's people, and they would say, these are negative. And they were literally just quotes of what he would say. Just quotes. These are negative. You're reporting negatively against him. It's what he says. And that's the problem they have, reporting factually. They call it negative, but it's just what is happening. All right, we're going to leave it here. Thank you very much. We're obviously going to follow the hearing throughout the network. You can catch more of this with Ari tonight on The Beat, always every night, 6 p.m. Eastern, right here on MS Now. Look at that handsome face.
1: Thank you, Ed and David.
0: Thank you for joining us as well. Coming up next, literally playing a game of Marco Polo at the UN. Don't go anywhere.

0: One more thing before we go. When I say Marco, you say Polo.
1: I want to thank Secretary of State Marco Rubio. Where's Marco? Where's Marco? Oh, there's Marco. He's never very far away, right?
0: Really do wish he said Polo. That is going to do it for me today. Deadline White House starts.

0: Hi there, everyone. It's 4 o'clock in New York. We come on the air with some breaking news. There is a hearing underway right now that will have major implications for the First Amendment and the future of the free press in our country. A district court judge is hearing arguments right now from lawyers for this network, MS Now, CNN, and Politico, as well as Donald Trump's Justice Department, over Donald Trump's unprecedented and potentially unconstitutional decision to ban journalists from those outlets from the White House grounds. Judge Timothy Kelly began the hearing a few moments ago, making clear he is bound by D.C. Circuit precedent that upholds due process protections for White House reporters who hold passes. As for how DOJ will defend Donald Trump and his attack on one of the bedrock principles of our democracy, we got a preview of it last night. The Trump administration is doubling down on the press ban, arguing this, quote, access to the White House is a privilege, not a right. And now pulling the national security card as well, the Trump administration argues that the three outlets, quote, failed to maintain basic minimum standards of professionalism and decorum expected of those given access to the White House complex, including publishing sensitive or classified information. That is from the same administration that accidentally added a journalist from The Atlantic to a Signal chat where they shared sensitive, potentially classified operational military information. When asked whether the White House would let journalists from the outlets that they've banned back onto the White House grounds if the judge rules that they must, Donald Trump told reporters this, quote, it probably will because this is a judge who is not a particularly fair judge. Well, that judge was appointed by Donald Trump during his first term. But he previously ruled against Donald Trump in a similar case in 2018 when Trump ordered the White House to restore, or when the White House was ordered to restore the press pass of Jim Acosta, who was at the time the chief White House correspondent for CNN. An enormously consequential day for the American people and the free press that informs them is where we begin today with some of our favorite experts and friends. Longtime CNN correspondent and anchor Jim Acosta is here with us. He's now the host of The Jim Acosta Show on Substack. Also joining us, former CNN chief White House correspondent, author of News Not Noise on Substack, Jessica Yellen is here. And Ian Bassin joins us as well. He's the co-founder and executive director of Protect Democracy. I'm so honored to have the three of you with us. Jim Acosta, because you've traveled this path before, tell me what your sense is based on, I should say, how we're covering this. There is an audio feed, and there's a journalist from our organization, Lisa Rubin, who's listening to it right now, which is why she's not here, and informing our news organization. And every news organization kind of has one ear on the hearing, so it's ongoing. But based on what you've seen so far, what are your thoughts?
1: Yeah, Nicole, normally I don't love it when my name comes up in court, but it's okay, I guess, in this case. But, you know, I do think, and especially today, because it sounds as though what the judge is going to say, and remember, this is the judge who handled my case 8 years ago. It sounds like the judge is saying, listen, this may be a different circumstance. You may be going after whole news organizations this time instead of individual journalists, but there's still the same standard applies. You can't violate the due process of these journalists by denying them entry to the White House just because Donald Trump doesn't like a story that they've written. And, you know, I think the federal government, they try to go in with this particular case and say, well, you know, they try to dress it up in national security, colors by saying, you know, listen, they were writing stories about the ballroom bunker project and they shouldn't have been doing that. That's not what Donald Trump said the other day. He was saying, I don't like the negative news. I don't like the fake news and so on. And the judge is going to see through that. And I think just a few moments ago, I heard my old lawyer, the wonderful Ted Boutros, who is a First Amendment expert, tell the judge that what they would like to see is for the judge in this case, Timothy Kelly, to go ahead and apply the same standard this time around and give these journalists their press passes back at MS Now and CNN and Politico. And that's exactly what I think he's going to do. The question becomes, what happens after that? Does Donald Trump honor this decision? Does the White House give the press passes back? In my case, they did. I think Trump's been asked about this, and he sort of deflected on it as to whether he would follow a court order here. And so we're all going to have to sort of wait with bated breath as to how he handles this.
0: Jim, as you said, I think one of the insidious things that's happening right now in real time is that Trump is morphing what we all know to be the reality, which is that he doesn't like any coverage of the facts because the facts are right now awful for him. The price of gas is a fact. the seemingly endless and inexplicable rationale behind the deeply unpopular war with Iran is an intractable fact. His plunging standing is a fact, mostly because his own coalition has turned on him. But when they trot out a national security rationale for banning journalists, that is something, it's on, you know, page 1, 2, and 3 of How to Be an Autocrat. What are the stakes of this ruling?
1: Yeah, I think there are national security implications for all of us if the free press is not protected in this country. We all have the right to free expression. Journalists have a right to cover the White House. Let's remember, this is a federal building, and Donald Trump is a federal employee, and he's surrounded by other federal employees. I don't think this is a difficult concept for people to absorb into their brains. The press has a right to access at the White House. A right that has been recognized by the courts for decades now, and he doesn't get to snap his fingers and change that this late in the game. It just doesn't work that way. And I will say, I really do hope that the judge in this case doesn't just say, well, you know, it's due process. Technically, you're supposed to follow what I said 8 years ago. That's it. I really hope the judge says, in no uncertain terms, that Donald Trump, you need to knock it off when it comes to the free press and the Constitution and the First Amendment in this country. It needs to be stated very clearly to this administration and to anybody out there who would dare mess with this right in the future. It's hands off the First Amendment, hands off the Constitution. And I don't think he's been slapped down in that fashion before. He needs it. He desperately needs it. It's like a little kid who, you know, just keeps grabbing the car keys and borrowing daddy's car. At some point, you have to hide the car keys and ground your son. And I don't think Trump's gotten that message, and he needs to be given that message.
0: Jessica Yellen, it's also not about whether or not you like your press. You and I am a massive admirer of your content and your integrity and your legacy as a political journalist. At the time that you covered my boss, George W. Bush, that was not the nature of our relationship. I mean, there is always tension between a White House press corps and a White House staff and the president, but it is not ever on this side of the ledger, if that's the right way to put it. I mean, it is about, you know, whether journalists can be persuaded that there are mitigating factors to a policy that half the country opposes in a poll. It is about whether, you know, White House can have another hour to get a quote in a story. It is not about whether you ban journalists whose coverage you don't like from the premises.
2: Yeah, I think you're underscoring something that's crucial in this conflict, which is that the president is trying to use access to punish scrutiny. And that makes it harder for reporters to question him, and it puts everyone else on notice that their access could depend on favorable coverage. And Nicole, in the larger sense, all of this matters because we can't forget the press is the only private business that is explicitly protected by the U.S. Constitution, the only one. And that's because our founders deemed it essential to ensure we had an informed electorate. And that includes the need to question those in power. And what we see here is that, you know, presidents have always wanted better coverage. They're supposed to earn it. President Trump doesn't like the scrutiny. We all know that. So he tries to take the most extreme actions possible to either change the topic, which is what I think this really is about. As you pointed out in your intro, he's very unhappy with, he doesn't have a good story going into the midterms. Gas prices, bond market, Iran, you name it. And what's a better way to create a distraction than to make the story about the press? My guess is that's what this is, a nakedly political tactic. But it has enormous larger consequences for all the reasons Jim laid out. And because we cannot allow a precedent to be set that the president kicks out people if he doesn't like the scrutiny. And the one thing I'll say that's been so cheering is seeing all the press come together and band together, both by not participating in the pool, by sending, I think, 50 members of the press, 50 outlets sent a letter to the court standing with these three outlets and saying enough is enough.
0: Explain why that matters, because I think we talk about the press pool. Until I worked there, I didn't totally appreciate what that is. It's a small group of reporters that rolls, you know, live or playback tape of a president or White House event so that everyone doesn't have to cram into a smaller space. People often see the briefing room where there's a chair for everyone, but lots of times a president's in a small room. Talk about why it matters and why the person that suffers the most is, frankly, the Donald Trump, because his events won't be broadcast to anyone.
2: Right. And I think this tradition emerged because the White House is so small. In fact, you can't get all the cameras into all those rooms. So this practice developed decades ago that the press coordinates and one camera goes in and then shares that video and the audio with everyone else. And it's just evolved over time that there's a very routine process around who gets to do what when. And because they kicked CNN out, the rest of the press in that pool had the opportunity to say, we're going to step in and fill the role of CNN today and get that video, Mr. President. And they said instead, no, we're not doing it. If you're not letting them in, none of us is. So it means he's not getting that normal TV coverage. And as a result, a lot of the video and audio that's coming out from the White House is either without audio or it has, I've been listening, they tried to put up what they're calling Trump TV and it has all these audio hits on it. So the irony is Trump, who absolutely loves attention and wants to see himself on as many screens as possible, is depriving himself of the one thing he most adores because the press is saying, we're not going to step in and fill that gap this time. And I really think it's important to underscore that this is part of what it looks like for institutions to hold, for other members of those other press outlets to say, we're not going to do this anymore, means they're taking a stand for the press as a whole and against what the White House is doing here.
0: And it is one of these like rare bright spots, but the landscape is still pretty dark. One of the reasons, I think, is that this does cross all the lines that Jim and Jessica are articulating. The other is that some of the most important coverage of how calamitous the war in Iran has been is actually in the last 10 days been in the Wall Street Journal, owned by Rupert Murdoch, CBS News, run by Barry Weiss, a MAGA curious individual and owned by Trump's benefactor, Larry Ellison, and his son, I forget his first, David, The Washington Post, which Jeff Bezos says, according to Maggie Haberman and Jonathan Swan's book, is basically an irritant. But those outlets have some of the most damaging revelations about how much damage the bases in the Mideast have sustained during the war with Iran, about the actual number of people who died. The Washington Post had that number last week. And so it seems like the press realizes that if they don't draw this line, there won't be anyone there except, I don't know, the Pillow Guys outlet.
3: Yeah, and I think that the fact that those news stories are taking place right now underscores, as Jessica noted, why the president might be trying to create this controversy right now as a distraction. But we all know that that's just about timing, that this is what he has been trying to do since day one. As you alluded to, this is a part of the autocratic playbook. But I think what's happening right now helps us locate where we are in the battle between democracy and authoritarianism, because the way that autocrats consolidate power is they attack institutions that they perceive as standing between them and total control. And when they attack those institutions, they create a climate of fear. And in that climate of fear, institutions fail to check power. Checks and balances don't operate the way they're supposed to, because institutions are not, as we've said on this program before, the marble buildings, they're the people within them. Mm-hmm. And when an autocrat is attacking all of the people and institutions it sees as oppositional, that fear causes the people inside those institutions to step back and not do those jobs. And that allows autocrats to consolidate power. That's the vicious cycle of authoritarian consolidation that we've seen play out around the world in the 21st century. But there is a virtuous cycle that you see in countries that effectively fight back. And the way the virtuous cycle works is that brave first actors, first movers, challenge those attacks. And we have one on right now, Jim Acosta, who in Trump's first term was willing to be one of those brave, courageous first movers to challenge those attacks. And when those actors take that first step and are backed by a broad coalition, and as Jessica noted, you now have this big solidarity effort where not only did all of the members of the White House pool refuse to perform pool duties this week, but as Jessica noted, more than 50 major media outlets filed a brief in the case today. When you get that kind of broad and diverse coalition backing the brave first movers, the climate of fear lifts and the institutions do their job. And in this case, the institution is the D.C. District Court. And I think Jim is right. Judge Kelly issued a very narrow ruling back in 2018 in Jim's case on due process grounds. He sounds like, from early reports of today's hearing, he's leaning in that direction. But I'm with Jim. I would like to see Judge Kelly issue a much broader ruling here that gets at the core of the matter. As Ted Boutros, the lawyer for MS Now, CNN, and Politico's, put it today in his argument, what the president is objecting to is the very essence of the First Amendment. Judge Kelly should call it out and should smack that down.
0: Well, Judge Kelly was appointed by Trump. Of course he should. But we should also not gloss over the fact that the United States of America's Justice Department is arguing against that. Right there, Donald Trump now has a Justice Department fully enthralled with authoritarianism, not the U.S. Constitution. What do we make of that, Ian?
3: Well, I mean, look, we are living in a moment when it's as if half the country has been sleepwalking for the last 8 years and thankfully is starting to wake up. Because if you had gone back to 2015 and you had asked everyone from the most conservative to the most progressive federal court judge and everyone from Bernie Sanders to J.D. Vance, if they thought it was a First Amendment problem for the press to ban, for the president to ban outlets because he doesn't like their criticism of him, everyone would have agreed. Only half the country has actually retained that view over the last 8 years. I think, as we're starting to see in the polling, the other half is waking up to it, too.
0: Let me just pull out some of the substance, because I think Jessica's right. This is a distraction from the substance of his failing presidency. These are the stories that DOJ is mad about. CNN and Politico reported on the destruction of the East Wing and the plans to put a top secret bunker of some sort, something that I think Trump has tweeted recently as well. So I'm not sure how that remains a secret. In July, CNN reported that the Trump administration was struggling to reconcile exactly where things stand on munitions counts, something that Senator Kelly has been asking Pentagon officials about in open hearings now for months. And in August, CNN reported that multiple sources claimed the U.S. military had exhausted 80% of its interceptors. Again, back to the reporting from CNN and other outlets about all the damage that our bases have sustained and our allies in the region have sustained. You know, all of these stories seem vital to the public's interest and vital to the military families' right to know what their kids and sons and daughters and husbands and wives. I mean, this seems like the essential work of a free press, Jim.
1: Absolutely. And I believe just the other day, ABC, one of Jessica's old networks, was reporting images coming from service members in the Middle East saying, look at all of this damage that's being done to U.S. military institutions and installations. And it's because they felt as though the word wasn't getting out to the public as to what was going on in this war. I mean, I think one of the more serious things that's happening right now from a press standpoint is that the Pentagon has been able to really block a lot of frontline reporting of this war in the Middle East. And it has, I think, been a great detriment to the American people. They should know what's going on right now. And I think Donald Trump, you know, he's trying these days to attach military reasons to very unconstitutional and irrational and undemocratic things like knocking down the East Wing of the White House. Oh, it's because we're going to have a military drone port there. Or I want to arch over by Arlington National Cemetery. Oh, but there's going to be a sniper on top of it with ammunition inside of it. So it has a military ring to it. They're trying to do the same thing with this press pass case. Oh, well, there was reporting about sensitive military items. That means that we can go ahead and ban these outlets. Baloney. You know, Donald Trump's about to welcome Xi Jinping, the leader of China, to Washington this week, Nicole. Maybe they'll trade notes, dictator notes, as to how to run an authoritarian society. But I tell people all the time, go around the world and look at the places where they don't have a free press and ask yourself, is this a place where you want to live? China has a lot of flashy buildings and flashy skylines, but the people are not free. And we should not be rolling out the red carpet to Xi Jinping. But I think it is a very worthy reminder of where we are as a country right now. The president of the United States idolizes autocrats, and he is trying to impose that kind of a system on the rest of us. And we just can't let that happen.
0: And one of those practices is to insult and publicly, in very personal terms, attack the character of judges. He's done that with this judge. This judge has just ended the hearing, though, and I just want to bring you this update. There has not been a ruling from the judge, but he said, quote, I'll consider what you have said and rule as soon as possible. Jessica, your thoughts on this moment, sort of suspended between the arguments being made and the judge saying he will rule as soon as possible.
2: I mean, we always say the stakes couldn't be higher, but in this moment for the press, they really are. I think, you know, you hear all of us, the press is always supposed to be so competitive with one another. This kind of unity is remarkable, and it's because we really are on the front lines of explaining to the American people what's going on, exposing, and at least what the president and the White House is up to. And also, crucially, Nicole, just confronting them with questions. You know, part of the importance of the press being inside the White House, it's not only that you get answers by being there, right? You can get answers from reporting outside the White House. It's that it's important for the American people to see the president and our leaders confronted by challenging questions, to hear parts of the story that they aren't putting out from that building. And Americans, I do not think, will tolerate being denied that. It is part of what we have come to expect at the White House. And I think this judge has to know that. You know, we pretend judges are insulated from political opinion or public opinion and pressure. Anybody ruling at this moment knows that there is a true responsibility to the American people and to what America is in the future in this moment and in this decision.
0: I mean, Ian, there's also this transferring that Trump has done for a decade where he thinks it's his house. He thinks state secrets are his documents. He thinks letters from foreign leaders are his correspondence. He thinks diplomacy is to be handed out to his kids. He thinks the riches from other governments seeking to curry favor belong in his bank accounts. He thinks he banned the press from his home. It is not his house. It belongs to the American people.
3: Yeah, you know, there was a report earlier today about how in some dispute over the design of the ballroom and the code requirements that were applicable, apparently Trump said to one of the designers, I am the code. And all I could think of was the apparently apocryphal quote of Louis XIV, L'État, c'est moi. I am the state. Yeah. All power flows from me.
0: Yeah.
3: And the irony here, though, is that we call people who behave that way strongmen, right? That's the sort of common term. And it really is a misnomer. Because when you can't take criticism, that doesn't mean you're strong. It means you're weak. The strongest of our presidents welcome criticism. They welcome a robust debate. They welcome democracy. They believe that they can win on the merits. It's the weak ones who try to shut down criticism and debate. And right now, I think what we're witnessing is a very, very weak Donald Trump.
0: I even think the way he uses strong man, he says it like a man that's strong, not like the term that is a synonym for an autocrat, a strong man. I want to bring in my colleague, senior legal reporter Lisa Rubin. She was doing what I described at the beginning, the way we covered this is a journalist from every news organization listened. Lisa was that journalist for us. Tell us what you heard.
4: Yeah, I want to be clear that our colleague Fallon Gallagher was also listening, because one of the things that I really most want to describe to you, Nicole, isn't just what happened, but what I heard as a former practicing lawyer in that argument. So Judge Timothy Kelly, who, as you know, and I think you've been discussing, presided over Jim's case, was really clear this time, maybe even more clear than he was in Jim's case, that there is precedent from the federal appeals court that oversees him that he cannot wrestle with. He has to take that as a given, whether or not he disagrees. And he said that case law makes really clear to him two things. One, the White House has to provide notice to a hard pass holder before they bar that person from the public press areas of the White House grounds. But just as importantly, he said that case law also dictates that you have to articulate a clear, objective standard for when conduct is violative of what the White House would consider the professionalism that they expect of journalism. Meaning, you can't just say, oh, you're not professional or you were disrespectful. You have to set that standard forward in a way that people can evaluate their own conduct in an objective way and understand whether they're complying or not. And he gave some preliminary comments at the beginning where he basically told the government, in sum and substance, based on the case law as I understand it, this fell short on both of those dimensions. Tell me why you should win nonetheless. And the argument from the lawyer for the Department of Justice, Michael Velchik, was astonishing, because what I heard him to say, and I'll be curious whether others heard it the same way, is that they don't need to articulate what the standard is, because if you're a journalist and you publish classified information, you should know already that you are violating the law, and that in and of itself is the standard. They don't have to publish that criteria. I also heard that as a threat. Almost. We could prosecute people for violating the law. In fact, he cited the actual provision of the United States Code that is violative of.

0: to it. The other thing that he said was they don't have to articulate the ways in which reporting by MS Now, Politico, and CNN might have published classified information, because to do so would be to actually admit what is or is not classified. In other words, we don't have to provide that notice, because the notice that you are demanding based on the case law we have to provide is itself problematic for us in exerting national security as our first and fundamental concern. And look, I can't see the judge's face. We're not in the courtroom. This was a telephonic hearing for the parties only. But based on the silence that greeted those arguments and the lack of sort of active questioning and answering, it didn't seem to me that Judge Timothy Kelly himself, a nominee of this president, was particularly buying what Michael Velchik had to sell today.
1: I mean, and it seems preposterous on its face, in that the kind of reporting that the government has lumped in. I read a few of the CNN headlines. It's also reporting in Politico from April 2025, a story claiming Marco Rubio and Steve Witkoff were considering lifting sanctions on Russia. May 2026, Politico published a document detailing funding for the White House ballroom containing intricate descriptions of how the Secret Service would invest in security improvements. I mean, these are all things that would go on to be, you know, requests for money from Congress. I mean, these are, there, a lot of these things are things that are either discussed in open hearings, they are discussed by the president when he puts them out in a post. I mean, what is your sense of trotting out this sort of blanket, intimidating threat of national security reporting will in and of itself be illegal?
2: Well, I mean, it goes to that first piece of the vicious cycle that I alluded to before. Attack those who you view as standing in the way of you and total control. You know, but I'm struck listening to Lisa describe the arguments that DOJ made in court. Essentially, we don't have to tell you what the rules are, and we don't have to tell you how you violated them. And I thought, I've read this somewhere before, and I think it was in Franz Kafka's The Trial. We don't have to tell you what the rules are. We don't have to tell you what how you violated them. We just can take away your freedom. And it is stunning the degree to which Donald Trump basically is reading all of the authors who warned about a loss of freedom, from George Orwell to Franz Kafka, and saying, oh, let me try that. It would be farcical if it weren't our reality.
1: It's so funny. And I feel like, and this is the difference between the two of us, I was thinking of The Princess Bride, right? Like this, like, circular, because there's no way, first of all, that Trump's reading any of that. But the other is it's so anti-democratic and stupid. You know, it is both things. I mean, the history of the First Amendment, every award that's been given in its spirit and vein, is about a national security crisis that led to the loss of American lives, the loss of trust on the part of the American people in its own government, in its own military, in its own leaders. I mean, it is the essence of the First Amendment, that the public has a right to know what bombs are being dropped in our name, what civilians are accidentally being killed in our name, what men and women are being asked to die for in our name. It is the heart of the First Amendment. And presidents who have made very unpopular and controversial decisions on these matters have not done what Trump did today.
2: And the good news is that as crazy as the last 10 years have felt, and as much as it seemed like democracy was dying, democracy was only mostly dead, not all dead, to quote The Princess Bride. And we know at the end that Wesley does come back and does actually, the story does end happily. Democracy is not dead yet, because all of us are fighting for it.
1: I want to bring in one more colleague of mine to our breaking news coverage. Fallon Gallagher is outside the courthouse. She was listening to the same feed that Lisa Rubin was listening to, and we are very eager to hear your impressions of what you just heard.
3: Yeah, Nicole, it really felt like it was deja vu for this judge. Of course, he kept referencing Jim Acosta's case that he heard here back in 2018. He ruled on that pretty quickly, strictly on the due process grounds. And the due process argument really felt like it was the center of the show today. And that's because the government was making this argument that they had granted the three affected news organizations due process. Now, of course, they were referring to those letters that they sent late last night. There's a new declaration from Sudeep Reddy, who's the D.C. bureau chief for MS Now. And he says that that letter was actually sent to a digital editor who's based in New York, who's not even on the White House team last night, I believe in the 10 o'clock hour, which was 3 days after MS Now's reporter, Akela Gardner, was turned away from the White House and had her comments.

0: and had her hard credential confiscated. And they're trying to make the argument that these reporters have due process. They're given until Friday to basically fight their case to the White House and try to fight back for their press passes. But it's unclear if the judge was buying that. He had sharp questions for both sides, but it kept coming back to this point of due process, which, of course, is the very narrow thing that he ruled on here back in 2018.
1: Jim Acosta, this is from Eric Wemble on the New York Times live blog. He posted this around this issue of the letters. Ted Boutros expressed incredulity at the letters that the White House sent to CNN, MSNBC, and Politico on Tuesday. Those letters informed the media companies that this was a preliminary ban and gave them until Friday to challenge the ban. Boutros said that the letters didn't have letterhead, and he wondered if they were even real. To me, that sums up the point I was making about the Princess Bride, right? It's autocratic on its face and incompetently executed.
2: Yeah, all I can say is inconceivable, right? I think that might be the operative word here. If it weren't so sad, it'd be funny, or whatever that line is. I mean, that's what we're up against right now. This is bizarre world. Donald Trump is trying to take us through the looking glass and bring us to Alice in Wonderland. And you know, the rest of us rational, sane people just have to resist that at all costs. And, you know, I'm not surprised that the government made the arguments that they made today. And it is somewhat breathtaking to think about this for a moment, that our tax dollars are going to government lawyers who are making the argument that we should not have a free press in this country, and that the White House should pick and choose which outlets get to go into the White House. I mean, that's nuts. That is not what we are as a country. But that's the argument that Donald Trump's administration is making again, 8 years later. They made this same argument during my case, that they should be able to pick and choose who covers the president of the United States. It's a totally inconceivable, insane argument. And I hope, my understanding is, and perhaps the legal affairs reporter can confirm this, my understanding is that Ted Boutros did make an appeal for some sort of ruling on First Amendment grounds, or some assurance on First Amendment grounds that we can get out of all of this. Because I suspect, in the way that we've seen the far right go after abortion rights and after Obamacare, they're going to keep coming after the free press in this country. Donald Trump is the latest vehicle for that. But my sense is that unless this fight is, you know, it comes to a conclusion with a definitive result in favor of the free press, we're going to be back at this again.
1: Did that happen?
3: Yeah, I think that absolutely happened. I mean, I think Fallon is right that the disproportionate share of the argument time was taken up by due process issues. But Ted absolutely appealed to Judge Kelly to say, look, I don't want to have to come back here to you. So to the extent that you can knock all of this out in one sitting, please do so, because this is a group of people, as Jim just said, that's not likely to be deterred. The other thing, Nicole, that I really wanted to point out to you and our viewers is that timing was a big factor in today's argument, and specifically the post hoc timing.
1: I was about to read that.
3: And the post hoc shifting explanation of this as national security. And I thought that the lawyer for MSNBC, CNN, and Politico definitely scored some points when he cited a 2022 Supreme Court case that says government justifications for the deprivation of First Amendment rights must be genuine, not hypothesized or invented post hoc in response to litigation. And then he said, the first mention of national security in a Truth Social post by the president came after we announced on Monday that we were going to sue. In other words, exactly what the Supreme Court is warning against is precisely what happened here. And you, Judge, should take note of that when they invoke national security.
1: Yeah. I mean, Jessica, to your very first point at the top of the hour, the distraction is from stories that Ted Boutros said, quote, have been out there for months and months and months. It's coverage of the Iran war, which has been going on 6 years. It's coverage of the low supply of munitions, which has been an issue that the Pentagon has been asked about by legitimate members of Congress with oversight and budgetary and appropriations authority over the Pentagon in open hearings for months and months and months. And just now, Trump wants to bar three outlets for now, when about a dozen have written stories that have broken new ground on this very topic.
4: I mean, Nicole, we all know what's happening here. Donald Trump got annoyed, angry for whatever reason. If the reporting's right, his aide showed him all this negative reporting, or he saw something, or he felt like he's not getting a good narrative. So he decides knee-jerk he wants to bar these outlets, create this story. And now the DOJ's come up with some backward-looking rationale that doesn't even work. Like, they can't even come up with a bad, a good excuse for their situation. And, you know, I think in this case, the judge has a choice to make. The safer choice, if he doesn't want to upset, you know, the White House or as little as possible, is to do the narrow due process ruling and say this is just consistent with precedent and what I've ruled before. The more bold and courageous move, an appropriate move here, would be to do the broader ruling on First Amendment grounds. In either case, I would be utterly floored and truly freaked out, like looking at moving to Portugal, freaked out, if the judge does not rule for the press and for reinstating these journalists. It's that important. And, you know, I think another thing that's sort of interesting here is it may be that the president is testing to see if he can just get the same amount of coverage out there, relying on all these MAGA influencers. You know, he has all these MAGA influencers he's brought into the press room and who ask him flattering questions that tee up whatever agenda items they have. And I think we've seen in the last week, no, it's not going to get him the coverage he actually likes and wants, or that level of attention. It is an interesting tension to watch going forward, how those two entities might be played off against each other in the White House. But today is a much more crucial existential question, I think, for the press and what this judge will rule. And as you say, these national security stories are out in the broad public. We have a right to know them. It's laughable on its face that this was a national security threat.
1: I mean, Ian, the Wall Street Journal has some incredible reporting about how the MAGA-adjacent manosphere has never covered Trump less. So he may be wanting to fill up that room to bridge the gap. I mean, this is a moment where he is beginning to fade into irrelevancy inside his own political coalition. What is your sense of, and I never accept that there's some grand 3D chess move. I mean, I think Trump plays, you know, whack-a-mole. But what is your sense of the larger political import of how this goes?
5: As I was saying before, people seem to be waking up to the slumber that they've been in about freedom and democracy and the American Constitution for the last 8 years. The polling numbers that have been coming out over the last 2 to 3 days have been jaw-dropping. I mean, we're seeing what had been presumed to be safe Trump states like Florida move into contested toss-up territory. Mm-hmm. There was a report today that internal Republican polling in Iowa was telling Republican candidates that if they were in a plus 15 Trump district, they were within the margin of error. And if they were in a plus 10 Trump district, they were probably underwater. You are seeing a massive rebellion against the president, precisely because I think the American people not only are feeling the hurt of his policies in their day-to-day lives at the gas station, in mortgage rates, at the grocery store, but because that is also opening people's eyes to his just flat-out un-American behavior. And in this environment, when he does things like attack the First Amendment and attack the free press and engage in the kind of despicable behavior we wouldn't want our children to witness, suddenly even people who had been diehard Trump supporters for the last however many years are seeing it the way the rest of us have seen it. And that bodes very, very poorly for his autocratic experiment and very well for our Democratic one.
1: Jim, there's something reptilian about Trump. And while you prevailed in court, you ultimately left the major news organization that you worked for. And I wonder what you see as sort of the rings of damage that this will do to the press and the institutions that house journalists, regardless of how the judge rules.
2: Yeah, I do think that Donald Trump has cracked the code on how to hurt the press in this country. He extracted what were essentially extortion payments from ABC and CBS at the beginning of this administration. It was part of, that was part of the reason why when I left CNN, you know, I left with the message, don't give into the lies, don't give into the fear, because what I was witnessing, you know, from my little job as a morning anchor, you know, at CNN was key institutions of American society just kind of collapsing out of fear in that moment. And I think Ian is right that people are coming. You know, I called the 2024 election the ostrich election. I think people are pulling their heads out of the sand. And, you know, he can say fake news all you want. When you go to the gas pump, you put gas in your car and it's $20 more this time than it was 6 months ago. That ain't fake news. That's real news. And, you know, there's only so much wool he can pull over people's eyes. But I do think that key American institutions have learned a great lesson during the second Trump administration, and that appeasement never works. Standing up to the bully always does. And what we saw this past week, when we saw news networks band together and say, we're not going to put up with this nonsense, what was the result? He didn't get his audio at his dog and pony show the other day, and it was egg on his face. Well, good. He should have egg on his face when you ban the press in this country. And I hope we see more of it. I hope we don't see White House correspondence dinners where people are clinking glasses with Stephen Miller, who is running, you know, a detention camp nightmare in this country, where people are getting shot in the back and left on the floor of a detention center just because they tried to come into this country and find a better life for themselves. My father came to this country as a Cuban refugee right before the Cuban Missile Crisis. The president of the United States at that time, John F. Kennedy, didn't call migrants rapists and killers and demonize my dad and throw him into a detention center, which is what they do with kids now. They do that with kids in this country. And it's disgusting. It's deplorable. And I would love to see the free press in this country act like it. This is a president unlike any other president we've had in our history. He warrants the most intense critical coverage you could possibly muster up. And it needs to be intense each and every day, because he is taking a meat axe against our democracy and in our Constitution. And if we don't stand up for these institutions, and if the leaders of these institutions don't stand up and do what's right and do what's American, then we are going to be in a world of trouble. And we're not out of the woods yet. There's a midterm election coming up. Ian is right. The Democrats are heavily favored. We don't know if Donald Trump's going to honor those election results. And so we've got to strap in and get ready for what could be a very bumpy ride. But at the end of all of this, the only way we get through this is if we stop the appeasing. It just never works.
1: There isn't a single example in human history when the appeaser has achieved a single one of his or her aims. If anything, they set back the people who are holding the line. Jim Acosta, Jessica Yellen, Ian Bassin, Lisa Rubin, Fallon Gallagher, the very best of the best. Thank you so much for starting us off on this momentous day. Yeah. We are so grateful. Ahead for us, Senator Raphael Warnock joins us. We'll talk to him about Trump's attempts to block access to the White House from the journalists who have a constitutional right to cover him. We'll also talk to him about the Department of Justice's plan to interfere in U.S. elections, from threats of arrest to more red tape needed just to register to vote. Senator Warnock wants to make sure Americans are prepared. Much, much more to come. Quick break. Don't go anywhere.

0: We are back with our coverage of the hearing of Donald Trump's attempt to ban MS Now, CNN, and Politico from the White House as he tries to pick and choose his favorite reporters and coverage at the expense of the First Amendment. The judge concluded today's hearing without ruling, saying he would try to issue a ruling as soon as possible. I want to bring into our coverage Democratic Senator Raphael Warnock of Georgia. Senator, thank you for being here. I know you are actively working and have new legislation to protect our right to vote, which is under assault by Donald Trump. This is about the First Amendment, which is under assault by Donald Trump. You and I have talked at other critical junctures of this second term. How do you see this moment?
1: Well, this is just one more indication that we have an American president who doesn't believe in America. He doesn't believe in democracy. And we're seeing a desperate man trying to hold on to power, and he's willing to do anything. And so this all-out attack on the First Amendment, this attack on voting rights is about a failed president. He's an abject failure. The people of this country, those who voted for him, hired him to lower their costs, to lower the cost of groceries, lower the cost of gas. They've seen those prices skyrocket. They've seen their health care premiums double. He said he'd keep us out of endless wars. We're now 8 months into this unlawful war of choice. And so he knows that the voters are coming. And so he's trying to cut it off at the path. He doesn't want journalists to be able to share with us what's going on in our own government with our own money. And he's doing everything he can to wage war against our elections.
0: Ian Bassin just described the state of the electorate as waking up from a slumber. I think a lot of people have been awake the whole time, which is why it's been so excruciating. But as someone who spends a lot of time in your state, which has certainly people who voted for Donald Trump in it, what are you hearing from your constituents back in Georgia?
1: Listen, I'm from Georgia. It's a purple state. I've got Democrat constituents. I've got Republican constituents, you know, Republican friends. And he just hasn't delivered on what he said he would do. He said he would lower the cost of gas, lower the cost of groceries, and he's failed. He's an abject failure. And here's why we know that Donald Trump knows that this is a terrible economy. He keeps calling it the Biden economy. If he thought it were a good economy, he'd be taking credit. But the fact that he and his whole administration keep saying Biden, Biden, Biden is because they know that things are terrible, terrible, terrible. And so I hope that the court will be full-throated in its rejection of this awful attempt for a White House to decide which reporters they get to hear from based on what they think about their reporting. I mean, come on, give me a break. Who could imagine that we would even be here? This is not a due process moment. This is a moment to stand up for the First Amendment. And so I hope that this judge will do what is necessary to stop this once and for all.
0: You have legislation to protect women and their ability to vote. Anyone who's been married and changed their name or had to change it back is aware of how onerous the process is. Just explain how you're trying to protect women voters.
1: So your viewers have probably heard of the SAVE Act, but, you know, I don't know that a lot of Americans know really what's in it. Republicans want you to believe that this is a voter ID bill. Let me be really clear. I think that you should have to demonstrate that you are who you say you are before you vote. And I support the criminal prosecution of non-citizens who vote illegally in our elections. But that's not what this is about. They're not trying to save our democracy. They're not trying to save our elections. They're trying to save Donald Trump's power. And it is particularly onerous for married women. This is a poll tax on married women. It basically says that when you get ready to register, you've got to bring a birth certificate. A lot of my constituents can't find their birth certificates. If you are a person of color born during a certain time in this country's history, believe it or not, getting a birth certificate is not as easy as you think. A birth certificate or a passport. Most of my constituents don't have a passport. And if you are a married woman, you've got to somehow reconcile, you know, your name on your birth certificate, which may be one thing, versus your name on your marriage certificate, which you may not know where it is. Depending on your situation, you might not want to know where it is. It, at the end of the day, it could cost women $75 to get a birth certificate, get a marriage certificate in Georgia, maybe up to 10 weeks. And so early voting is beginning in just a few days here in Georgia, or in Georgia, I should say, which means you would have had to start that process way back in July. And you say, well, I'm already registered to vote. Well, you should be concerned about those who are not. But even if you're registered, if you move, you're going to have to register to vote. You could move inside the same apartment complex in a different unit. You're going to have to register to vote. And the SAVE Act ought to be renamed. It ought to be renamed your driver's license is not good enough act, because that's what it would do in almost every state.
0: What is your level of concern about how much these cases will be the fodder for questioning results that, based on literally every poll, it's pretty clear Trump isn't going to like on Election Day?
1: Oh, that's clearly what he's up to. First of all, he's trying to engineer the outcome that he wants.
0: Right.
1: And he's trying to lay the groundwork for questioning an outcome that doesn't go in his favor. I mean, he's still questioning the election of 2021. That elected me and John Ossoff. And it's interesting because, you know, in the Georgia delegation, there are more Republican folks elected to Congress than Democrats. But somehow the ballots that elected the Republicans are good ballots. And the ballots that elected me and John Ossoff in the same election somehow are fraudulent. Explain to me how that works.
0: No, we've talked about this before. It's nonsense. It's like it's one piece of paper.
1: It's
0: and
1: crazy.
0: On one line is, you know, Senate. On this, it's on one piece of paper. One line was flunky and the other line was fine. It's so nonsensical. I wonder if Republicans are starting to let their mask slip. Are you hearing from any Republicans? I mean, I think the Georgia Senate race is off. The toss-up is now solidly leaning toward Senator Ossoff. Are Republicans letting the mask slip and able to acknowledge how insane all of this is?
1: They know it's insane, but there are not many profiles in courage in the United States Senate today, and the consequences are awful for the people, whether we're talking about these tariffs that are literally putting a stranglehold on people, raising their costs, or this illegal war that's added $350 of additional costs for the average Georgian and what they're paying at the pump. Now this assault on voting. And I continue to push this issue. I released a white paper on this. This is a poll tax on married women. The idea is not to make our elections safer. It's to make voting harder, because they don't want people to turn out. They know that the American people have soured on this president. They're not buying what he's selling. And I expect that the Republicans will come back in the lame duck, and Donald Trump will continue to pressure them to try to pass the SAVE Act. Remember, we were getting ready to pass, Nicole, we were getting ready to pass a wonderful bipartisan piece of legislation called the Road to Housing. We've got a major housing affordability crisis in this country. I'm a member of the Banking, Housing, and Urban Affairs Committee. It passed unanimously out of our committee. It passed the Senate with very, very high numbers. It passed the House. The president was literally on his way over to sign the bill, and he decided that the SAVE Act, the Save Donald Trump's Power Act, was more important. And he couldn't even bother to sign the bill, thankfully, because it just sat on his desk. It became law anyway. Without his sorry signature. This is the opposite of democracy. He knows the voters are coming to do what voters should do. They ought to hold all of us accountable. And that's what I love about a democracy. And despite the president's penchant for renaming things, this is not North Korea. This is not Russia. This is still the United States of America.
0: From your lips, Senator, from your lips, Senator Raphael Warnock, thank you for spending time with us today. We'll stay on top of your efforts here. As a married woman, I thank you. It is an onerous process, and I thank you for for speaking out and raising this issue. After the break, for us, more on our top story. We'll hear from one of the nation's top legal scholars and constitutional law expert, Lawrence Tribe, who will join us. And you won't believe what Trump is thinking of slapping his name onto next. Another hour of Deadline White House starts after a quick break. Don't go anywhere today.

0: Look at all the fake news back there. What? That's a lot of fake news.
1: The fake news media treats me very, very badly.
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3: Hi again, everybody. It's now 5 o'clock in New York. Today, Donald Trump's all-out assault on the First Amendment and our free press was put on the legal record. As we've been following, a hearing was held over Trump's ban of this network, MS Now, along with two other news organizations from the White House grounds. A lawyer representing the three news outlets and a lawyer from Donald Trump's DOJ each presented arguments to Trump-appointed Judge Timothy Kelly, who did not give a decision today at the end of the hearing from the bench, but did say he would get an answer as soon as he can. Ted Boutros, the lawyer representing the three news organizations, argued that no due process was given ahead of the ban and that the ban happened because Donald Trump took issue with the coverage from these three news organizations. He referenced Donald Trump's repeated claims about negative stories and said, quote, "He keeps proving our point. He's our lead witness here." Well, Donald Trump's complaints about negative news coverage was actually his first explanation when he announced the ban. The White House then shifted its reasoning in a filing. During today's hearing, DOJ lawyer Michael Velchik reiterated arguments that were only made days after the journalists were actually barred from the White House. Those new arguments are that access to the White House is not a right at all, but a privilege, and that the ban was some sort of national security matter. Boutros addressed the national security excuse, calling it post hoc and not legitimate. Donald Trump's crusade against those he deems fake news is the most consistent position he's ever held. If Judge Kelly rules against Trump's ban, it will be a remarkable rebuke to Donald Trump's decade-long practice of attacking the First Amendment and a press corps that works diligently to get the truth out to the American people. That's where we begin the hour with Professor Lawrence Tribe. He is a professor emeritus at Harvard Law School and a constitutional law expert. Also joining us, civil rights attorney and president of the Leadership Conference on Civil and Human Rights, Maya Wiley is here. Professor Tribe, I start with you. What are your thoughts today?
4: Well, I think that even though the case comes to the court as a suit by MS Now and CNN and Politico against Donald Trump, it really should be denominated Donald Trump against the Constitution. There is no world in which this Constitution gives the government the ability by saying, this is just a privilege, therefore we can filter the news and filter out all sources of news that we think offend the president and his delicate sensibilities. And after the fact, we will give you some new excuse, some post hoc rationale, the all-purpose invocation of national security. When national security was really involved in the Pentagon Papers case, that didn't suffice. And this is even clearer. And the idea that an after-the-fact hearing is all you get is one that the Supreme Court rejected, I don't know how many years ago, I think it was 1972, in a case involving the seizure of somebody's pop-up toaster that they had bought on credit. And the government said, we don't have to give you a hearing before repossessing your toaster. We can take it and then listen to you after the fact, like Alice in Wonderland, verdict first, trial later. The Supreme Court said no. Even when it's just a simple piece of property, you get a hearing before the fact. You don't get a chance to make up all kinds of, I was going to say a word that doesn't work well on national television during the dinner hour, but you know what I mean. It is BS, and it's not consistent with the Constitution. The interesting thing is how broadly or narrowly will this judge rule? He is a Trump appointee, but that didn't stop him from correctly ruling for Jim Acosta in a case that wasn't even as clear as this one, but that was a ruling on the procedure, the process. Like many of your other guests, I think this is the time to really call it what it is. It's a clear violation of the most central meaning of the First Amendment, which is the government cannot decide, based on the viewpoint that someone has, whether or not it will allow them to cover the news or to speak to the American people. If we don't have a free press, we don't have democracy. It's as simple as that, and I hope the judge will not hesitate to make it clear.
3: Professor Tarp, you're bringing into focus two, I think, compounding problems for the whole country. Because even if, and I think everyone that has come on has said that they expect the news organizations to prevail in court, we have a Justice Department defending something that is unconstitutional and illegal on its face. That's where we are as Americans, with the Justice Department that is supposed to work for all of us. And we have a president that we know won't stop. And when you look at the both the violation of the First Amendment and the violation of due process, you don't have to be a lawyer, you don't have to be a brilliant legal scholar like yourself to know that those are just blatantly un-American. What is your sense of where we're going on that trajectory?
4: Well, unless the trajectory turns and changes, we are going to the end of a democratic society. This is the way autocrats begin. They try to control the news. They round up people on the streets. They shoot innocent people, some of them citizens. They violate court orders, dozens of them, before they're caught, and then they say, oops, well, we'll take it back, and then they don't rectify their violation. There's no way that any judicial system in the world could keep pace with the lightning speed of these violations. And it's really not praising this president or his efficiency. My goodness, look how powerful he is. No. It is really an emblem of weakness for him to simply sweep away all of the protections that we depend on in order to live as free citizens in a society that puts no one above the law. But he thinks he's above the law. A couple days ago, he was told that your architect has looked it up, and what you planned to do with that ballroom or the White House or whatever else you plan to destroy next violates the code for real estate changes, for changes in property, especially national property. And you know what he said? He said, I am the code. And I'm quoting, yeah. I am the code. I am the law. It's not just like, you know, King Louis saying, L'état, c'est moi, I am the state. Mm-hmm. You know, he says that he's not only above the law, he is the law. And we have to stop that, because if we don't, we're going to be lost. I do think we have a chance. If the wave is big enough and blue enough in November, then we can begin to turn things around with a Democratic Congress. And that's not a partisan statement. I think there are a lot of Republicans who, if they were not in thrall to this president, would have had it by now. And when you talk to them privately, they say, yes, he's destroying the meaning of America. So why don't you stand up? Then they turn away and are silent. They evidently care for power more than they care about what that power is used for.
3: Maya Wiley, the calculation, though, is shifting, because their appetite for power forced them to zip themselves into Donald Trump's, you know, I don't know what, jacket, and stay as close to him as possible. That is now so politically toxic that in the state of Florida, the Republican gubernatorial candidate is deleting all references to Trump's endorsement from his webpage. I mean, if Florida has turned purple, they have lost the plot. What do you think is coming?
5: Well, I think we're seeing and hearing it from real people, that their concerns about whether their problems are getting solved are paramount. And instead of hearing and seeing leaders who are committed to solving them, what they're seeing and hearing are leaders who are attacking rights and freedoms. I mean, we know that actually most Americans care very much about free speech, see it as a central and important part of our democracy, and understand it as something that we all need, no matter our viewpoints, meaning we all should be able to express them. So I just think that this goes back to something some of your guests said earlier today, Nicole, which is, you know, it really is about, I don't like the content, I don't like the critique, and so I'll use the power of government to intimidate, bully, and silence rather than to address the underlying issues that the American public should be debating and that we don't all agree upon, but we all agree that we should have a government helping to navigate and solve them for us, and that we should have a voice in how that happens. Because this is just a very, very long list of really what amounts to a historic attack on not just the free press, because that's been happening since the beginning of this administration. Remember, this is the administration that sent the FBI agents out to journalists' homes and took personal communications even of a spouse and a mother who had nothing to do with the work of the journalist. And then at the same time, the State Department that the Defense Department, it was Pete Hegseth, who actually fired an editor and publisher of Stars and Stripes magazine and blocked some of their journalists because they wouldn't sign a pledge to be silent in advance. And so it's not new, but it's becoming even more brazen and escalated and definitely, as Professor Tribe said, completely unsupportable in the law. But that's because it's desperate politics. And rather than addressing the people, he's using and abusing power.
3: Maya, to be on with the two of you is an honor. I was obviously once in the Republican Party, so I'm going to trot out a Ronald Reagan quote about a free press. I will apologize in advance, but I think it applies. President Ronald Reagan said this about a free press and a democracy. Through you, people are made aware of the issues at hand and the alternatives and the consequences. Your function is vital to the viability of democracy. Without a free press, democracy won't work, and all of our rights would be in jeopardy. One of the first institutions to be attacked by tyrants, whether they're dictators of the left or the right, is the press. We've seen this happen far too often. Now, this has been the boiling of a frog, where Trump has so much affinity for Vladimir Putin that we sort of keep moving even when we see him do that. But these practices, the way Putin treats the press, the way dissidents are jailed, are punished, is something Trump is very actively trying to import here with the prosecutions of his perceived political enemies, Tish James, Jim Comey, and others. I wonder, Maya, what you make of the hypocrisy of conservatives caring a whole lot about free speech when they think their tweets won't be algorithmically boosted, but not at all when Trump bans journalists from the White House grounds.
5: Well, I don't know that I even need to answer that question, Nicole. And you're actually reading, I'm glad you read the quote from Ronald Reagan, because it demonstrates my point that it's something that no matter our political perspective or viewpoint, we do value. We, in fact, do value. But this is, your point is exactly right. The hypocrisy is really dangerous. And by the way, it's not just impacting powerful institutions like a CNN or an MS Now. It's also impacting ordinary folks, because as we've seen, they've turned the weaponization of government on to not-for-profit organizations they don't like in terms of their organizing or their peaceful protest. We've seen groups attacked and threatened because they do Know Your Rights trainings. We watched the Southern Poverty Law Center, which actually helped to bring the Ku Klux Klan down, and that had a partnership with the Federal Bureau of Investigation, get the tables flipped on them. And we've watched the same leaders who have said, well, it's okay to have hate speech, then claim that the hate speech is coming from groups that are fighting for hate groups. They have First Amendment rights, too, to call out hate and extremism when they see it. So I think we've been watching hypocrisy, sadly, for a while now. And to your point about boiling the frog, All I can say is the American people are actually boiling mad, and they're boiling mad about what problems are not getting solved.
3: Yeah, and we're I think within the 6-week window, and they'll get to express those views. Professor Lawrence Tribe, it's an honor. Thank you so much for starting off our coverage this hour. Maya sticks around a little bit longer. When we come back, with each passing day, more and more Republicans are finding inventive ways to distance themselves from a deeply unpopular dear leader. Like rats on a sinking ship, they seem to finally be racing toward the exits. And it's no wonder, skyrocketing prices continue to gouge American families. Donald Trump is showing everyone what he cares about most, putting gold everywhere, like in his ballroom, and pasting his name on top of anything he drives by in Washington, D.C. There is incredible new reporting on both those efforts today and the unbelievable extent Trump's allies want to go to honor him, the tragic historic site that may get Trump's name pasted onto it. You have to see this to believe it. Next, Dublin White House continues after a quick break. Don't go anywhere.

0: In the age of TikTok and supercuts, never forget that the story of King Midas is actually a tragedy. Whatever he touched turned to gold. But what that meant, and in the end, he couldn't eat or drink or hold his family. He had everything. It turned to gold, but he had nothing. Keep that in the back of your mind for a nanosecond while we consider the way Republicans on the ballot and off are tripping over themselves right now in a seemingly frantic effort to get as far away from Donald Trump and his toxic political brand and economy as they possibly can. Florida Congressman Byron Donalds appeared to go about MAGA damage control today after the Miami Herald noticed his campaign for governor appeared to scrub Trump's name from its website. The list goes on from there. There's the Republican candidate for governor in Michigan, Congressman John James. Quote, we need to end this war quickly, was his departure from the party line yesterday. Similar story in Michigan as well. Quote, I just believe we should be exiting Iran, that it's time to move on. That was Congressman Tom Tiffany, GOP candidate for governor there. In Ohio, this one's going to sound familiar. Senator John Husted, who's on the ballot in November, said the Iran war, quote, needs to come to an end as quickly as possible so that we can lower gas prices. Republican Senators Tom Tillis and Joni Ernst criticized the Iran war also. Senator Roger Wicker condemned the manner in which Donald Trump will host Chinese President Xi this week. And now Senator John Cornyn wants to subpoena Trump's son, Donald Trump Jr., according to Punchbowl. Any one of these might have commanded our airwaves and headlines when it was actually dangerous or politically touchy to break with Donald Trump. But now it's so easy. He's literally at 29%. His polling averages are in the basement. Second term lows. Diesel just hit another all-time high, and voters all across the country of every ideological persuasion, people living in urban areas, rural areas, everywhere in between, appear to be abandoning Donald Trump. What does Donald Trump do? Well, vanity projects, of course, lots of them. Monuments in his name as he holds the Kennedy Center hostage for refusing to put his name on it. MS Now is reporting this, quote, administration officials are circulating a list of government sites that could have his name affixed to them in some way, according to people familiar with the effort. One landmark that has emerged in the discussions among administration officials has raised eyebrows. Ford's Theater, the playhouse where Abraham Lincoln was assassinated in 1865, end quote. It's the Trump touch. Instead of everything turning to gold, other than the knickknacks he paces around the Oval Office, he's turning everything into Trump. Worth noting, both the White House and the Department of Interior deny that reporting. But make no mistake, this is a political tragedy, at least for him. These are the actions of a weak person in defeat and retreat, not a strong one in victory. He's in court with media companies today, including this one, for the same reason he started Trump TV. Real, legitimate news outlets will not fawn over him the way he wants them to. No one's going to name a building after him, so he's renaming them after himself. Voters are rejecting him. Lawmakers are rejecting him. In short, he might be the self-styled king who has everything and nothing. I want to bring in political strategist, former senior aide for Hillary for America, Joel Payne. Also joining us, author of the Substack newsletter, To the Contrary, Charlie Sykes is back, and Maya Wiley is still here. Joel, how do you see this moment politically?
1: Yeah, your lead up there gave me a lot to think about. So, you know, one of the things I, you know, take into account here is that Donald Trump has always viewed himself, I think, less as a politician and more as kind of like a Hollywood star. Right. He's a Hollywood star who is he's playing this role and he's got all these folks that are around him. Pete Hegseth certainly isn't qualified, but he looks like he's fit for the role. Right. And all these people in his cabinet are fit for the role. He's now an aging Hollywood star whose last few movies have been flops. And I think what we're seeing now is the star trying to convince the public that they're still relevant. That you should still care what they make, that you should still care what they star in. And the flailing that we're seeing here is similar to someone who can't get anybody to buy a movie, can't get anybody to send them a script, can't can't get anybody to actually care about what they put out on social media. That's what it looks like to me. It looks like Donald Trump has this very myopic view of the world, as if he is not running a country and he is not the most consequential person in the free world.

0: stage cues, and they're exiting stage left as soon as they can.
1: Charlie Sykes, how do you see the moment?
2: Well, he's been Fat Elvis for some time, hasn't he? So welcome to lame duck world, Donald. But what I find extraordinary is all of these Republicans who are desperately searching for an off-ramp. The problem is, as you know, Nicole, they have had so many opportunities to take an off-ramp before now. But now they're faced with electoral extinction. It is interesting how they're all scrambling to make people forget that they supported, they renominated, they reelected Donald Trump. They voted for his deplorable nominees. They voted to continue his illegal and endless war. And now it's like, who is this guy? So it's a real tell that so many loyalists are scrubbing him from their websites. They're not mentioning him. They're trying to, create some sort of daylight between themselves and Donald Trump, because the last thing they want right now is for this election to be a referendum on Donald Trump. They want people to forget about Donald Trump and what they have done for him. The problem is that Donald Trump craves the attention. That's why he's going to photobomb every single campaign. He's going to photobomb every single news cycle, because the one thing that Donald Trump will not tolerate, the thing he fears most, is irrelevance. So while Republicans are scrambling for the exits, Donald Trump is locking the doors.
1: I want to show you, if I can find it, what Renee Nicole Good's mother said yesterday. We're gonna pull that down, Maya. We intended to get to it sooner. The degree of political cravenness on the part of Republicans, who were fine being part of the project when Trump was at 43%, but his ICE agents were shooting and killing American citizens, and a whole lot of other people were being harmed and separated from their very young children, is, you know, we need a new word for craven, but that's where we are. But I don't want to erase the first 15 months of abuses and horrors. Here was Renee Nicole Good's mother reminding us of them.
3: And it's torture that as her mom and as a family, we could not protect Renee. But no one can protect against others who are determined to disregard our country's constitutional rules and values. That is what happened on January 7th. Our family is a very American blend. We vote differently, but we love each other deeply. I'm a registered Republican. I voted for President Trump under the impression that these agents were here to protect the citizens of the United States. Innocents like our family and the others here against terrorists. Certainly not to accuse those of us here of being terrorists and take precious lives. This is madness.
1: Maya Wiley.
4: Nicole, I knew that was the clip you were going to play. As devastating as it is, I'm so glad you played it for anyone who didn't hear it. But this is the reality. And it's not reality TV. I mean, the only thing I would change about what Joel said is it's that he plays a reality TV star where he gets to construct reality. But you can't construct reality when real people are in real pain and their rights are being violated. And they're doing it. We were just talking about free press and the free speech. Why is Renee Good dead? Because of the way she spoke to an ICE agent? Of the fact that she had a viewpoint and it was not liked. I mean, that's some of what we saw in the video footage. And it didn't stop with Renee Good. It did not stop with Renee Good, and it hasn't stopped. But it's also the very clear choice of Republicans. I mean, to Charlie's point, you know, I had to kind of cringe when Senator Cornyn was pictured, because we know how many times he did not agree with this administration and yet decided to give it a pass, like when we saw Todd Blanche, one of the weapons utilized against ordinary people and against our rights and our freedoms, being given a pass, even though Senator Cornyn didn't like the slush fund. But when it really comes down to it, there are people we need to have in power who understand the power can only be used to protect the people. And that is something very different than what we have been seeing over the past several years. And I think this is why we're going to see a very different reality in this election, because real people are suffering in multiple ways that don't have anything to do with ideology. And

0: have everything to do with just whether or not they can live good, decent lives and be able to trust their government.
1: And feel safe. I mean, I'll show you what the bottom falling out of your political coalition looks like on the other side of a very short break. No one goes anywhere.

0: According to a lip reader, it wasn't a good vibe, even when the mics weren't on. The president seemingly telling Mamdani, I'll look after you, you look after the New Yorkers, and we can both make it work. I want to support you, help me come with me to the White House, see how I work. As the two get closer, it's starting to look like so too are the ideologies that are represented. We showed you this yesterday, a Wall Street Journal piece revealing some young folks on the right are considering socialism as a shortcut to the American dream.
1: You can see poor Lowell Cain's like wheels just spinning so fast that the steam's starting to come out. Charlie Sykes, I don't even know what to say, except it couldn't have happened to a better or more corrupt coalition. I mean, what did you think Trump was going to do? Did you think he was going to ride off into the sunset with Tucker? No, he's going to ride off into the sunset. No. He's going to attach his wagon to a winner. And that is not Tucker Carlson. That's Mayor Mamdani.
2: Well, I mean, first of all, as we need to remember that Donald Trump is a man of no fixed principles whatsoever. I mean, he's going to go wherever his ego and his narcissism take him. But what's interesting and what's got to really be frustrating and frosting Republicans is this was their number one, you know, magic issue, right, is to run against socialism, to run against, you know, communists, to have the Red Scare. And then what does Donald Trump do? You know, having railed against socialists for, you know, months now, then he goes to New York and he makes nice with the most prominent elected socialist in America. And so it's if you're looking for any kind of a principled ideological through line with Donald Trump, you're going to be disappointed. It's also interesting, by the way, as he rails against socialism, how many socialist policies, you know, he has implemented. I mean, only one of those guys standing at that podium promised to give every American $5,000 in free money, and it wasn't the actual socialist.
1: Well, I mean, Joel, only one of those people is taking a government stake in private companies, and his name is Donald Trump. I mean, the person acting in the least democratic and most socialist way is Trump.
3: Yeah, and also just going to that frame, it's like, let's make the implicit explicit. Donald Trump benefits from standing next to a popular, effective, connected leader like Mayor Mamdani, which I actually am convinced is part of the reason why he's backed off of some of the ridiculous, breathy criticism of Mamdani, because he sees how popular he is and he sees how effective he's been in New York City. So I guess that's one. To pick up on Charlie's point, you know, this issue of young Republican voters maybe warming up to whether it's socialism or kind of different ideas, I have a theory that voters just want effectiveness. Yeah. And what they see in the White House right now is a significant lack of effectiveness from Donald Trump and from this Trump agenda and from everything he touches, to the lead up that you had there, Nicole. Everything he touches seems to go rotten. So I actually think voters don't really care what you call what your theories are on making their lives better. I mean, yeah, some folks have loaded associations with words like socialism and other words and other labels that are used. But broadly speaking, voters want effectiveness. And what they saw there in those two leaders is one who is deeply ineffective and one who's deeply effective right now. And that's what that picture means to me.
1: I think it's amazing when the curtain's pulled back on Trump's weakness and patheticness. He's so desperate for our mayor to like him and want him that he says, I'll look after you. You look after the New Yorkers and we can both make it work. I want to support you. You come with me to the White House to see how I work. If someone wants to be an intern, like Trump should intern for the mayor, not the other way around. The power dynamic and the desperation that Trump has to be liked and accepted by Mayor Mamdani is to me just, it's staggering that it's happening in full view. And that, I mean, Will Cain is sort of losing his mind a little bit there, as those Fox guys tend to do. But it annihilates the entire Republican farce that there are Democrats to be afraid of. This has been, if you've watched any Fox News over the last 3 years, it was about demonizing the mayor and demonizing his rise in the Democratic Party. Trump has given him the biggest boost from the right that I've ever seen. Maya?
4: Well, there's so much to say here, but let me just say this. First of all, Trump wants to be a winner, so he wants to be with winners. There's a long pattern of who he affiliates, and he makes it plain. He likes winners. He doesn't like losers. We've heard him talk that way about his own cabinet members sometimes. Mamdani's a winner. But it's also that Trump understands the reality TV of who he does not only get to stand next to, but what it would mean if he could get a Zora Mamdani, a winner, someone with an actual, not just a following, but who's impressed people as a change maker. Remember, Donald Trump ran as someone who was going to blow it all up, and then he blew it all up all right. He blew up democracy. He blew up a whole lot of things nobody wanted him to blow up. Mamdani is also a change candidate. He's a person who won as a change maker. And what Donald Trump is trying to do is make himself look like a change maker. A little late for that. I mean, he's made himself a change maker. It's just a change for the worst, whether it's your gas prices. Remember that Mamdani is in this conversation because he understands as a mayor, to Joel's point, how to be effective. And if you're a mayor, you do need to have some form of relationship with the federal government, because Mamdani is trying to deliver more affordable housing units to New Yorkers. What Donald Trump is trying to do is win a reality TV show without delivering a thing to anybody and hoping Mamdani can make him look good and give him some credibility he does not have.
1: It's a stunning, stunning turnaround. We're going to sneak in one more break. We'll all be right back on the other side.

0: We're back with Joel, Charlie, and Maya. There's some reporting in the Wall Street Journal, Charlie, that the much ballyhooed Manosphere has moved on. I think they're doing pyramids and other conspiracies. They barely mentioned Donald Trump anymore. What is your sense of just how over the sort of culturally adjacent magosphere is of Donald Trump, and what implications it could have in November and beyond?
1: Yeah, I mean, I think that people are tired of the Trump show. To the extent that it has been a show, I think people are exhausted. I think they're turning against it. It's no longer cool. It's no longer edgy. I think a lot of these the bros on with the podcast thought that this was a little bit countercultural, and now it's just turning out to be, you've got to be kidding me. And I think that's part of this dynamic, that there is this sort of all right, we've tried this. He obviously has not turned out the way that we told our audiences that he was going to behave, and now we're just going to pivot to something else. So Donald Trump had that moment, which, by the way, I never fully understood, where he was a little bit edgy and cool. That is long past. That's gone.
0: I mean,
1: and that's part of the problem of being Fat Elvis, you know.
0: Yeah, I always feel like it's mean to Elvis to use that term, but he's become so cringe. I mean, he's become sort of the aging, embarrassing relative that you sort of put in a Barca lounger. Here he is musing about putting his name on Ford Theater.
1: No.
2: The entire staff of Ford's Theater, thank you very much for everything you've done, because we do want to preserve this heritage and the center's treasured legacy.
0: It's been reported by our colleagues here at MS Now that Trump aides are exploring attaching Trump's name to Ford's Theater, Joel. I don't even know what to say about this one.
3: Yeah, it signals this desperate search for valor where there is none, right? Because you tie this to the Kennedy Center, you tie it to building these statues for himself, which he knows, by the way, that when he's gone, no one's going to do for him. Or certainly no one's going to do it without a gigantic fight from the American people. So there's this desperate search for valor that he knows will not be there, because he knows how failed this political experiment is in practice. But fanning out even further, this also really, you know, signifies an assault on us. And I don't mean us like people who disagree with Donald Trump. Us in terms of the country, the history of the country that existed before Donald Trump ever thought about running for public office. The America that he can't catch up to, the accomplishments and the things that he pretends to signify and who he is politically, he's constantly searching for the adulation and, again, the valor that comes with people who sacrificed so much, and who, regardless of whether you're Democratic or Independent or Republican, we can all agree that these folks, by and large, these monuments that he's talking about deserve these accolades. Donald Trump does it, and it drives him crazy. And I think that explains why he is so obsessed with this. And I also think it shows what the American people will not tolerate when the core needs aren't being met. He has destabilized the economy. That means that he doesn't have permission to do the sublime things that he's focused on and he's obsessed with. And I think that is a part of the political penalty that he and Republicans are paying right now.
0: I mean, Maya, it's only been 8 years since I remember driving by and seeing them scrape his name off buildings in New York City. Donald Trump's toxicity is the constant. Anyone wanting his name on things is more of the blip. And anyone that's been to Berlin, I went for the first time last year. I came home with a little piece of the wall. I mean, where this is heading is that a president at 29% and plunging, threatening and carrying out autocratic policies and practices, destroying the Constitution, is going to have his monuments destroyed, and people will take home the rubble to remember what almost happened to the United States of America.
4: Yeah, remember that when we honor presidents who are presidents past, normally we're honoring presidents after they've left office. We can agree and disagree. I disagreed when there was a whole wave of making Ronald Reagan a president that should, you know, exist in name, like National Airport in Washington, D.C., which is now Ronald Reagan Airport. But it was something that was done after he left office. And it was an effort to enshrine a certain claim about what it means to have good leadership and what kind of leadership should be celebrated. Donald Trump has not earned anything that deserves accolades or memorialization, and that is exactly the point. But that is the playbook. That is the playbook. Tyrants across the globe do one thing that Donald Trump did even before he was putting his name on monuments or on the Kennedy Center, which is unfurling these very long banners on federal buildings where he's scowling, bigger than life, scowling down as a strong man on every one of us who walks down the street. It's actually really unsettling to anyone who's ever been in a country that has been run by someone who's taking dictatorial power. It is shocking. But this is just a continuation of that, where it's not earned, it's demanded. And part of the demand is to say, I have the power to do anything I want. But I'm trying to control the very writing of history that will not be fact-based, that'll be of my design. It's the same thing we see when he attacks our cultural institutions, when he tries to attack our museums and get, whether it's the Smithsonian or the African American and Culture Museum, he's trying to rewrite history.
0: Joel Payne, Charlie Sykes, Maya Wiley, thank you so much for spending the hour with me today. Quick break for us. We'll be right back.

0: On this week's episode of the Best People podcast, I got to sit down with my dear friend, longtime political journalist John Heilman. We talked, as we always do here on the show, about everything, how we met, AI, and of course, Trump's impending fate in the midterms. Here's what he pointed out about Trump's track record. Take a listen.
1: I used to always argue with people and say, well, Trump doesn't, he's unaccountable. He's not paying any price for all of his lies and all this stuff. I'd be like, you know, have you looked at Trump's win-loss record in his 10 years? You know, got elected in 2016. Every time there's been a midterm election, off-year elections, Trump has been a loser. He's been a loser for the Republican Party. Mm-hmm. That's how we do accountability. Mm-hmm. We have a legal system that should meet, when people break laws, should beat out that kind of accountability. But in the political system, the way that you pay for doing crazy, stupid, self-destructive, country-destructive things, you pay at the ballot box.
0: The entire conversation is out now on YouTube. You can scan the QR code on your screen to watch the rest of it or download The Best People wherever you get your podcast to listen. One more break. We'll

0: Thank you so much for letting us into your homes. We are grateful. The Beat with Ari Melber starts right now. Hi, Ari.
1: Hey, Nicole. I'll just say your coverage has been so great on this. We have obviously the briefs.
0: Thank you.
1: The news, you know, we don't want to be, we don't try to be the news, but here we have news in the news from today's hearing, so we're going to get into all of it.
0: I'm going to go watch. I'm glad you're here.
1: Great to see you. Our thanks, Nicole Wallace. Welcome to The Beat, everyone. I'm Ari Melber. This is a particular day in the news in America. We begin with President Trump's White House press ban facing these skeptical questions at what was an emergency hearing in court today. A Trump-appointed judge pressed the White House in what is now this first court review this afternoon of the unprecedented effort to target and retaliate against particular outlets. Today's hearing was as unusual as the united front by these competing news organizations like CNN and this network, MS Now, along with Politico, joining together in a suit to try to stop the White House from barring them from reporting from the entire White House. Now, top headline, you may have heard, the suit argues that Trump's new ban is unlawful for several reasons, more than one reason that it could fail. And I'll report those out tonight. I also want to mention to you as we do this reporting that this case, of course, involves the press, including this network. And our press coverage tonight will be about the case. It is not offered on behalf of one party, even as we remind and disclose that we are involved. And we'll report on both sides of this suit as we would any other court case. We have, of course, the motions from the government and the plaintiffs challenging this, which include MS Now. And we will continue to report out this lawsuit wherever it goes and, of course, whomever wins. Now, today, the judge did suggest the White House is, in one sense, already behind, because one of the challenges by these news organizations is based on due process. That means even apart from the big First Amendment speech concerns, which I'll get to in a second, on due process, I can report for you where the Trump folks, the White House folks, ran into trouble or turbulence in court, because the judge noted that the White House already has kind of blown it. I will read you the quote. Judge Kelly saying, it's fair to say that process wasn't followed here. Well, that process is required. That's one of the challenges. So the ban could be narrowed or stopped on that ground alone. Now, these lawsuits also push that more core constitutional attack. It alleges that Trump's ban retaliates against journalists and targets speech by viewpoint, which, if proven, is a direct assault on the First Amendment, the news organizations argue. Now, either of those claims are fatal to the ban if proven true in court. For its side, the White House defends the ban as something they argue is really more ordinary, that the government can issue or change standards for which journalists are let in, that it can defend U.S. national security with an eye on the press coverage. Now, what you're looking at are some pretty kind of generic letters. And that's important. I'm going to leave this on the screen for a sec. You can even see the colloquial style in the upper left. Dear CNN, dear MS Now, this is the process that the White House is defending. So, again, this matters. There's whether you follow the legally required process, and then there's what you're saying. These letters might be a problem for the White House because they're generic, they're vague. As you see, they don't have a letterhead. They didn't even have a signature. The news outlets are challenging them as kind of after the fact. And that is not even close to conforming to due process. And due process aren't just words. This is actual legal requirements. I can tell you tonight the national security claims by the White House would be hard to prove given the precedents we have. Now, as I said, we'll follow the case wherever it goes, and the Supreme Court can and may change precedent. But current law on national security, the Supreme Court famously rejected what were more serious, stronger attacks on intelligence reporting and limiting it attempted by President Nixon. That's kind of the core of government First Amendment battles, and it went all the way to the Supreme Court, and the government lost. Now, the Trump administration also makes a claim. They say access to the White House is a privilege, not a right. And the answer to that is not so fast, because that's actually not what current law or precedent says with regard to journalists who've already been admitted to neutral forums on government property. A judge this second term of the Trump administration, that's very fresh law, if you will, current precedent, limited Trump's efforts to curb the AP's access to certain parts of the White House after Trump tried to bar them, noting that once This White House, like any White House, opens its doors to some journalists. It cannot then shut those doors to others, other journalists, quote, because of their viewpoints. Now, an appeals court in that case did allow the Trump administration one limit, which was that it could limit the AP's access to certain restricted areas, for example, like the president working in the Oval Office. And this is where it can get a little arcane, but basically, that's not an open-ended forum, say, like the press room, the briefing room. And it's a place where, in a very real sense, the president admits certain people is doing work and doesn't typically let in everybody. So you now have the question of who do they let in, like the pool reporters. I should mention that litigation's ongoing, but its core holding right now is that journalists, once let into the general areas, cannot be kicked out because of what they say and do, protected by the First Amendment. So that precedent suggests that this White House or any future one can't do what Trump is currently trying to do, target reporters to ban them from the whole premises. Now, I mentioned that standards debate, and I told you we would report this out, so I just want to explain. Those details get a little murkier for the White House defense because they say they're changing the standards or applying them. That Trump concluded that three outlets failed to maintain what the White House, the government, views as the standards of professionalism, publishing sensitive or classified information. Now, as I just reminded you, even in national security, you can usually publish most classified information, the Pentagon Papers case. But it gets worse for the government. Politico notes that in those letters that I mentioned, the kind of vague ones, they don't claim any of the cited sources even contain classified information, sort of taking that defense off the table. And that some of the examples don't appear to have any national security nexus at all. And it gets worse for the government. Politico noting that its coverage at issue here was reporting on the negative vibes at the midterm convention. The news outlets argue this isn't national security at all. This is about Trump wanting to attack First Amendment freedom. Now, that's a lot of what's in the case. And as I said, I've tried to show you both sides and the recent precedent so you can keep an eye on what is a very unusual week in America, one where multiple news outlets that normally compete with each other have united in court, and where a president literally admits the thing that usually every politician denies even when they're doing it. So that's the law and the substance, if you will. I would be remiss, as we say, if I didn't also report for you on some of the odd consequences that seem to have sort of backfired on our TV-obsessed president. Because the TV networks, including Fox, view the ban as illegitimate and therefore are refusing to continue the group pool coverage, which is not something that's usually in the news, but it's how we show you all those videos and footage. We take turns. And so they're refusing to continue to do that while Trump tries to divide and conquer the press. I will note that is a different, you could argue, stronger response than some of these big companies and law firms, how they responded when they were being attacked and picked at by the government in the beginning of this term. Washington Post reports Trump is deprived of the thing he craves most, attention on TV. The New York Times says after years of the star of must-see TV, Trump faces the sting of cancellation. How ironic, then, that this PR maven, this political strategist and tactician, uncorked the very changes that deny him the press coverage he covets at this crucial time. This isn't some middle-of-the-summer little sideshow. This is the midterm homestretch and things going on at the UN and on the world stage, which we will also get to tonight. But as for that sort of hoisting on one's proverbial PR petard, the late-night comics mocking how the ban has backfired.
2: You know, 1 year ago tomorrow, we came back from when they bullied us off the air. That was a year ago. Never did I imagine that 12 months later, Trump would do the same thing to himself.
3: Yeah, apparently he forgot the press pool is also who brings the microphones.
2: And right now, thanks to his own dumb actions, the only camera at the White House is the Ring camera Melania had mounted on her bedroom door to keep him out of it.
1: That's the humor of it. And humor and culture is part of how people experience this. People like Jimmy Kimmel, who fought and won so far, people like Stephen Colbert, who did reach the end of his contract but faced that clash, they are the embodiment of the actual free speech resistance to a politician, a government, a federal overreach that would try to tell you what jokes you can hear, what you can watch. That's sort of the cultural side. There's also the politics of this. Cancel culture. Donald Trump being the biggest cancel culture First Amendment abusing president ever, according to many of these filings, is unpopular on the right and the left and the middle. We have a First Amendment for a reason, but the serious part beyond the jokes and the references is the reason is exactly stuff like this. This can happen here. It is happening here. And the founders were concerned that despots or would-be despots would do exactly what is trying to be done tonight. First Amendment is very clear, and it was put first for a reason, as a precursor to the kind of discourse and fact-finding we would need in any working democracy. It means very simply, neither Congress nor the White House can act to abridge the freedom of speech or of the press. It is a testament to the First Amendment of the Constitution that something this bad and extreme, a confessed press ban, the president admits, has actually happened somewhat rarely in our modern life because the system has worked. And we will see today from this court hearing, from the filings I told you, as well as our obligation to report on what the government says, even if we are in a legal battle over our rights, all of this is now being tested in real time before you. Democracy remains a participatory sport. With that in mind, I want to bring in Emily Bazelon, New York Times Magazine legal staff writer, and Christine Todd Whitman, governor of New Jersey, extensive experience, including in Republican administrations, although you've been very outspoken about many of these issues. Emily, I will start with you. What do you see coming out of that hearing today?
4: I see a skeptical judge, a judge that's skeptical of the White House justifications for the ban. I mean, first of all, as you laid out so nicely, there was no due process before these reporters were kicked out and had their press passes confiscated. And then there are these larger constitutional questions about this basic principle. Can the president punish particular news outlets because he just doesn't like their coverage? He thinks it's negative. And I think in this forum of the press office at the White House, the answer is clearly no. And we're going to find that out from this judge.
1: Yeah, and Governor, as I mentioned, you've been very thoughtful about this. You don't come to this as a longtime liberal Democrat, but someone who cares about the country. I want to play the president admitting the thing that usually you have to prove in First Amendment litigation, which I used to do in court. Sometimes you have what we call bad facts. It looks bad, but you can't really get the government leaders on admitting anything. So you have to convince the court it was retaliation. Here, he calls it a press ban, and he says he's retaliating. He doesn't like the coverage. Take a look.
5: On the three news outlets, sir, what does that mean in practice? Are you taking away their badges? Are you banning them from the pool? Are you banning them from the Oval Office? What does that mean?
6: Well, I still don't know what
5: that is. What do you envision the ban for the ban like for the media outlets?
6: Oh, the ban on the free press, right? A very simple ban. I don't want them in my office. I don't want them here. I would say the ban would go as far as you can.
7: I mean, it's absolutely play-by-play from the playbook of any authoritarian leader. I mean, it's the first thing that they go after is the freedom of the press. If you can stop people from getting the real news, getting the information, you're way ahead of the game. If you can control what people are hearing, where they're hearing it, how they're hearing it, we're in a very dangerous place if this goes forward. And we should be concerned that we have a president who feels that way. I mean, he's so sensitive. You can't say anything mm-hmm. negative. It's got to be exactly the way he wants it said. You can't even use your own terminology to describe, even if you're doing something that, saying, yeah, this was okay, what you did. If you don't say it the way he wants it said, it's no good. Mm. And that does not put us in a good place in this country.
1: Yeah, and as I mentioned, this is not a drill. This is happening.
7: Right.
1: And he is seeing how far he can get. And this is before the midterms. The lame duck, which we're covering later tonight, there's a lot of signs that his power is waning. But that doesn't mean he won't take more desperate measures to see what he can get away with. President Obama, who's very circumspect in general, saying this.
8: The free press, the idea that the government cannot discriminate against or pick on or bully or exclude somebody because they don't like the criticism that's being leveled at them. That is a foundational issue. I am not surprised that the current president wants to ban newscasts that are critical of him because he's that guy.
7: Well, I have to say, all of us have had moments when you're in the public eye where you would like to get rid of the press.
1: You're speaking on your side in government, and you were in the Bush administration.
7: Yeah. I mean, you get that.
1: Feeling that way, but knowing there's a rule.
7: There's a rule. Yeah. And you'd have to take, that's part of life in the public sector. Mm-hmm. You have to accept the good with the bad. You own it. This is a constitutional issue of extreme importance. And that's why I'm working so hard with the Forward Party to get people elected to office who are going to just stand up and do what's right and have pledged to respect the Constitution and the rule of law. We need that kind of representation in Washington, not people who just represent a party or are scared to death of the president because he'll take away their position or their power. And it's very serious.
1: Yeah. Emily, can we go a little deeper on recent precedent jurisprudence? I feel like you're always ready to do that. Let's take the court seriously. What might seem like a ploy or a technicality that the White House, and for folks who haven't ever been in there, I've been there for reporting, it's so much smaller, it was built a long time ago, people don't always see it that way. The technicality was that in the AP case, they said, well, yeah, if you're in the room with the big desk and you already limited how many people can go in there, then you have a little more sway, a little more of a defense against retaliation arguments to limit it. A government that wanted to have better odds of winning this case would have started there on that narrow AP precedent instead of going supersized where any competent White House counsel would have a duty to tell the president, hey, if you go this big, it's riskier. And I want to draw one more point on that and then get your response. At the very end of the government filing from the White House, they say, if they are starting to lose, any remedy should be limited. And they say, citing the AP case, White House officials can deny access to Air Force One and the president's home in Mar-a-Lago, right? Mar-a-Lago, Emily, being a mixed-use place at best. What does it tell you, or how do you read the fact that rather than any lawyer strategy to win here, they seem to just want to court this giant clash that is more likely potentially to lose?
4: Yeah, I think President Trump got mad and made an impulsive decision because his own press office was not ready for this. There was lots of reporting that they were caught flat-footed and weren't actually immediately ready to enforce this ban. So I don't think that Trump was thinking through the kind of legal strategies. There is, though, a question about this ruling from the D.C. Circuit that you described, which suggested that this AP could be prevented from entering the Oval Office. I'm not a big fan of that ruling because I think it creates a lot of confusion about where the boundaries are. And that's what you're seeing the Justice Department argue. Well, if it seems like the D.C. Circuit thinks that they can prevent an AP reporter from being in the Oval Office, then what about keeping these three news outlets out of Air Force One and out of Mar-a-Lago? And you can see a kind of slippery slope there. I still think that the White House press office is really different. And actually, the District of Columbia Circuit said that. They said, we are not talking about this particular non-public forum that the government created by opening this office. But I think it's just a bad idea to be letting the president and the White House play around with a flat out ban of an outlet as opposed to, OK, today I'm not having you come into the Oval Office because somebody else is interviewing me. That seems fine. Whereas this flat out ban, I think, is a problem.
1: Right. And all precedent that we have suggests it's a problem. And the way they're pursuing it suggests they just want to see what they can get away with. As I mentioned, it's for those following along. It's page 17 of their thing where some lawyer, maybe because they don't think the client will get this far in the ruling. So who knows if he's watching the station he wants to ban from the White House or not. I'm just doing my job. But if he does, this suggests some lawyer going, well, we might lose on this. And then let's try to lean on that other case and do a select, what we might call a selective geographic ban, which I thought, again, just speaks to sort of the hash of it. As you said, he didn't even have his own people ready to enforce this the day it came out. There's a lot of problems in here, including first and foremost, whether this is constitutional. Emily Bazelon and Christine Todd Whitman, my thanks to both of you. We have our shortest break, 90 seconds, and then on this same big story, the former chief of the Washington Post, Marty Baron, when we're back.

0: We're joined now by Marty Baron, former executive editor of The Washington Post. Your thoughts on the point we are at, the escalation of Donald Trump trying to actually ban entire outlets from the entire White House grounds compared to what we've seen thus far in the second term for press freedom?
1: Well, I think it's an extraordinary moment, obviously, and a violation of the Constitution, the First Amendment, as you've articulated so far in the program. Look, I mean, this administration trots out the national security argument every opportunity it gets whenever it's challenged on anything. Trotted out the national security argument when it was challenged on the ballroom. First, it said it was to welcome guests, and then they said there was a national security installation. Same thing with this gigantic Arc de Triomphe that they want to build in Washington. It was just supposed to be a memorial, and then it becomes a national security installation. Same thing at the Pentagon, where all of a sudden they're declaring that there's a national security risk for having journalists there who don't sort of utter the propaganda of the Defense Department. And now they've trotted out the same argument here with regard to the White House, where clearly there was no national security problem before, but they'd claim one now. Obviously, it looks like they just make up these things as they go on.
0: You've faced some of this, and we've had these conversations. This is clearly a whole nother step, even though some people in America may watch and say, well, I have to rely on the news to tell me this is a big deal when they're under attack. But, of course, that's what we've seen in history and in other countries. It is precisely an effort to turn independent reporting, free speech, into a combatant. Even if, say, take me out of it, take MS Now out of it. If Politico doesn't want to be a combatant, they just want to show up and do reporting. But now they have to sue to vindicate their rights. So I'm curious if you could speak to all that, as well as a point raised in the filings that I didn't get to yet tonight, which is the president banned, they say, CNN, MS Now, and Politico for the improper purpose of retaliating against them, that's the plaintiffs, for past news coverage because he deemed it negative. And then, and this is the key, chilling future reporting about him. That however sloppy this may have been, it is still the illicit goal of the government to chill, distort, stop, or corrupt future independent reporting, even by outlets that were not targeted. Can you speak to both those points for us?
1: Sure. Well, look, I mean, the press is always a convenient enemy. It is a convenient enemy for authoritarians around the world. They like to make the press a target. The press is institutionally capable of holding leaders to account, has the capacity to do so. It has the responsibility to do so. And so then with among authoritarians and aspiring authoritarians, the press is the first target. It's part of tends to be part of a broader attack on free expression generally. Look, I mean, I've been struck by some of the comments from Trump allies who say, well, he's highly accessible, so how can he be opposed to freedom of the press? Certainly, he is accessible. He likes to talk. He craves an audience. But I think we have to be clear about this. Being accessible is not the same as being transparent. It's not the same as being truthful. It's not the same as being respectful of an independent press. He's certainly none of those things. And even as one of the people who said that was Sarah Huckabee Sanders, governor of Arkansas. And even as she was saying that, Trump was threatening to throw out additional media outlets. And he mentioned by name the Washington Post and the New York Times, calling their coverage crummy.
0: Right. And your point about his PR, you could anthropomorphize this down to people we've dealt with. Someone who's willing to have good faith dialogue, which you can figure out by the conversations you have with them over the years in life or at work, is different than someone who shouts a lot. And you say, oh, well, they're around, they're talking. Yeah, but they're never dialoguing, right? I think there's an issue there with the president. How do you view the institutional response thus far? And what, if anything, have you learned or could be done different or more?
1: Well, I think the response among media outlets has been very good so far. I've been very encouraged by it, heartened by it. There's a lot of solidarity, as there should be. This is a new low, a true violation of the First Amendment. And look, I mean, the president is...

0: issue here, and the press is responding appropriately. I think that they filed an amicus brief. There are dozens of media outlets today that filed an amicus brief supporting MS Now, CNN, and Politico, as they should. And withholding pool coverage, I think, is a very good step on the part of the television outlets that are part of that pool organization. And other organizations like the New York Times and the Washington Post are withholding live photographic coverage as well.
1: Yeah, you're referring to a friend of the court brief, which nobody has to do, but they're choosing to say, hey, this is really a line crossed. As I mentioned, different from what we saw with some corporations and law firms last year. And then to the point you raised, Fox News, for example, is part of the pushback. And so, again, at a time where we're looking at this substantively issue by issue, there are people who may disagree with them on many other things. We've covered their, you know, their coverage leading up to Jan 6. But here today, we can accurately note that they are part of that pushback, which is against the president trying to divide and conquer. Given your experience, we wanted to get that assessment, Marty. I appreciate you coming back.
0: Thank you.
1: Absolutely. Up ahead, we turn to the midterms, where more candidates are separating themselves from the president. Michelle Goldberg is here next.

0: Turning now to the midterms, which are on everyone's mind and also kind of undergird the censorship White House clash I was covering earlier in the hour. So let's just figure out where we are. 41 days from the midterms, home stretch turf. And it's now, if you can believe, because time tends to move fast these days, almost 2 weeks, 13 days, since Trump's experiment of a midterm convention, which fell so flat. You're looking at some of the many visible empty seats for these TV production type political operatives. That's not what you want to have happen. Certainly doesn't happen at the presidential conventions. The event really turned the focus back to the empty seats for an unpopular president, ended up highlighting how many GOP candidates were fleeing Trump. A second-term president often faces the risk of being the proverbial lame duck. But that period usually begins after the midterms. We have these signs, including what I just said, the candidates fleeing, that the lame duck period is hitting earlier for Trump. The candidates ducking him, if you will. Quack, quack. To Republicans who aren't even up for re-election, still breaking in pretty high-profile methods, as Semaphore reports. And here's the context that you already kind of know, but I'll just lay it out. If you take the first term and last year, for about 5 years, most Republican elected officials just avoid any big disagreements with Trump. And now we're seeing a shift, with some almost eager to show that they're breaking with him on at least some big policy or some priority. I'm going to show you a top Republican senator going out of his way to caution against the president hosting the Chinese leader at the White House.
1: During every minute of dialogue, our commander-in-chief should keep in mind that his guest is a brutal, unelected, and oppressive dictator who seeks to dominate his neighbors and whose massive military arsenal is aimed directly at the United States of America.
0: That's true, and that's a valid point to raise about foreign policy. But if you follow the news like we do, you might know that that was true a year ago. It was true in the first term. It was true when Donald Trump cozied up to the Saudis, to Putin in Russia, to a lot of bad actors who would fit that same fascist description. But now Republicans are saying, hey, they're against that. Meanwhile, Trump's crash among voters is so serious that red state polls are also eager to get ahead of whatever comes next, including maybe this lame duck situation. Take a look.
2: I just believe that we should be exiting Iran, that it's time to move on, time to come home, take care of business here in America.
3: The war with Iran needs to end, and end quickly.
4: Does everyone would rather not have that war exist? Absolutely.
0: The war opposition is broad. Those Republicans have found this is an issue where they can just completely disagree with Trump and get the twofer, joining that broad opposition and also arguing, hey, I broke with him over something. But it is broader than just the war or its economic spillover and the gas pain and the inflation. There's also Trump's self-dealing and corruption. That's been public this whole second term. Trump pocketing more money from side jobs than every president combined because no other presidents ever tried to enrich themselves this month to the tune of billions. But those stories aren't new. What's new, lame duck, quack, quack, is some Republicans now publicly claiming their concern. With the polling crashing and voters revolting on corruption, there are now three Republican senators who say now they got a problem with this, or at least if they can focus on the Trump family more than maybe Donald Trump himself, demanding probes of his son's wedding and potential conflicts of interest or even rank corruption, where the president's son denies all wrongdoing. So what is that? It's the sound of Republican lawmakers saying they want to probe the Trump family. That's a change. And if Democrats actually win back Congress, they're pledging to launch those kind of probes, which could unearth evidence related to several allegedly impeachable offenses. You could have a Senate juggling the impeachment of a cabinet official and the president, and just a stack of impeachments based on the evidence because, well, if you take a billion as a side job, there might be some broken laws there. Again, that has to be investigated, but it's Republicans now saying that has to be investigated. Trump's coalition has broken down. Here's another big headline. Hispanic voters abandoning him, transforming the midterm map. That's in the Times today. If you want the numbers, Democrats lead among that voting group by 35 points. A shift on anything like that scale at the voting booth, meaning if that holds over these next 40 days, plus the Times says it could remake the electoral map. Prices are up, the war grinds on, and Republicans aren't just revolting some of the time. Their midterm homestretch message is they're revolting. Michelle Goldberg on this, next.

0: I just believe that we should be exiting Iran, that it's time to move on, time to come home, take care of business here in America.
1: The war with Iran needs to end, and end quickly.
2: Does everyone would rather not have that war exist? Absolutely.
3: Vocal Republicans changing their tune. New York Times columnist, MS Now analyst Michelle Goldberg joins us. What are we seeing here?
4: Well, I mean, I think we're seeing, you know, sub 30 approval ratings, terrifying, probably internal polling for a lot of these members of Congress running for re-election. I saw there was a Steve Dace, who is a Iowa kind of Republican operative, saying today that he's seen internal polling that if you are in a Trump 10% district, you should assume you're underwater. You know, you see races that are considered competitive in Kansas, in Texas, right? They're like defending places that they never thought that they were going to have to defend. And we've been wondering now for a decade, what is the moment at which Republicans break with this, you know, kind of catastrophic figure? There was a little hint of that after the Access Hollywood tape. There was a little hint of it after the insurrection. But it might be that more than kind of bragging about sexual assault or trying to overthrow the election, you know, kind of high gas prices is what does it.
3: Yeah, gas prices, inflation, and the war have combined in a way that is different than most other issues I think we've ever covered with Trump, even though you can make the moral, ethical, and democracy arguments for why they matter, to your point. And I want to show Mike, this is Mike Rogers, where these guys all but said, you know, Trump gets a blank check on the war. I mean, they all but said that. And how they sound now.
5: Do you think the president should have authorization from Congress to continue the war or to potentially start a new one?
6: I don't mind giving the president authority to continue. You can't stop in mid-negotiation.
7: Michigan families are struggling with the price of everyday life. Groceries cost too much. We have to bring prices down. The war with Iran needs to end, and end quickly.
3: The war that Mike Rogers said the president can start, quote, you can't stop mid-negotiation, now, quote, must end and end quickly.
4: Right. I mean, but the problem is that there are two parties in this war, right? I mean, Donald Trump, I mean, I guess Donald Trump could just accept defeat, and that's probably the best case scenario, right? But I mean, you see them sort of trying to get a ceasefire on their own terms, and they just can't do it, right? So it's hard to tell. I think you see these members of Congress who want to distance themselves from the war, but they don't actually want to demand that the president make concessions, which is what he will have to do if he wants to get out of Iran.
3: Right. You're talking about actual policy, responsible ingredients to get somewhere. I mean, by the tail end of Vietnam in this country, there was very specific demands. President, administration's got to do this to get out, not just I hope it ends.
4: Right.
3: Of course, that was much more bloodshed. The final question to you as a acclaimed New York Times writer. The narrative, the story. Do you notice that people sometimes feel like, well, they've been burned so many times that they actually don't want to speak to the evidence of how big the Trump revolt is?
4: I feel like that, right? I mean, yeah. I mean, I feel like, you know, for a decade, people have been waiting, expecting this to happen, kind of thinking that it was finally happening. And yet, if you look at both the scale of the panic, the kind of geographic scope of it, and just the, you know, the fact, again, I think we've talked about this before, the fact that J.D. Vance is out there saying, give us another chance, right? I mean, I think that suggests that he at least realizes that they failed over the last 2 years.
3: Yeah, that's the message of we blew it, not four more years.
4: Right.
3: Yeah, very fair. Michelle Goldberg, as always,
4: thanks
3: for being here. One of our experts, of course, friend of the beat. When we come back, we turn to an important story that the government might not want you to see, but we are staying on the coverage of the new evidence and calls for accountability in the ICE-involved Texas shooting.

0: turning to calls for accountability in the ICE-involved shooting in Austin, Texas. Wilber Garces Perez was a Venezuelan immigrant shot in his car in the back, according to the evidence, by an ICE agent. He was working to make DoorDash deliveries, the kind of job that many people in this country have and that involves serving their community. The agency stipulates that the officers were trying to make a traffic stop, but there are a lot of questions facing Trump and ICE here. There are reports that suggest the officer who shot Perez was a new recruit, issued a body camera, which was not used during this shooting. If body cameras are not turned on or used, well, that undercuts the very transparency that even this administration is supposed to adhere to. The officer joined ICE during a hiring spree under the new president's policies. Incidents raises scrutiny on how ICE has staffed up because, as with any serious law enforcement job, and ICE is a type of law enforcement, training is paramount. Adding too many new people who are untrained or not absorbed into the system can undermine the safety, the security of everyone involved. That includes, of course, the people working in ICE and these jobs, the communities they're supposed to represent, and individuals who may or may not pose a threat, but who are under some sort of review. A normal daytime traffic stop of someone delivering food is not supposed to escalate into shooting someone, especially if they are unarmed. So there are big questions about vetting and training. The Austin Police Department, meanwhile, releasing videos of an off-duty officer who did respond to the scene, and there was a dash cam video. So you have a video that did work that brings you at least up to the scenario from an individual who was not on duty. The police body cam footage as the officer approaches the car. The ICE agents at the scene are wearing what have become these common face coverings. Perez appears to be in distress under this video that we do have. Afterwards, they cut open the shirt that he was wearing, and that reveals the gunshot wound near his neck. Again, we only have this video of these masked agents operating under the color of federal law because these other off-duty law enforcement did have cameras on, and we got to see more. This is, again, courtesy of the Austin PD. Perez remains in ICE custody. He's about 100 miles away from Austin, we believe. His lawyer says the bullet is still lodged in his body and that he is in pain. And, according again to his representative, that he's only been given access to Tylenol and ibuprofen. There's a Democrat in Texas, Greg Caesar, who visited Perez and demands his release.
1: Today, he finally got a chance to see a specialist, and the specialist told Wilber that, in his opinion, he needs surgery to remove this bullet that is still lodged within his body. In America, the government should not be allowed to shoot you, take you to the hospital briefly, pull you out of the hospital, have you sleep on a concrete floor bleeding, and then not have you see a specialist for days.
0: Major questions here. One, should force or potentially deadly force have been used against this individual in the first place? Second, with what we do know from the evidence, should this individual still be under incarceration if medical treatment and safety is more paramount? Number three, this is one we know about, not because the feds follow the rules, allegedly they didn't, but because of other video and now advocacy on this individual's behalf. How many more of these scenarios do we not know about yet? And will a free press and an active democracy ensure that we get to the bottom of all of this? We'll be right back.

0: That does it for us. The weeknight starts now.
1: Good evening and welcome to the weeknight. I'm Luke Russert with Michael Steele and Jackie Alemany in for Simone. Breaking tonight, at any moment, a judge could decide whether Donald Trump's media ban will stand. Meanwhile, the administration has already changed its justification for blocking news organizations, including MS Now, from covering the president.
2: Also ahead, Republicans are fed up with Trump and rejecting his war with Iran and the record high gas prices that the conflict has caused. Senators Cory Booker and Richard Blumenthal will both join the conversation.
3: And a little bit later, it's not just the Kennedy Center, folks. MS Now has learned Trump aides also want to slap the president's name on another iconic American landmark. The absolute terrifying details are coming up. But we're going to begin tonight with this breaking news. The fate of Donald Trump's crackdown on three news outlets is now in the hands of a federal judge who could rule at literally any moment. Just a short time ago, an initial court hearing on Trump's White House ban against MS Now, CNN, and Politico wrapped up here in Washington, D.C. U.S. District Judge Timothy Kelly, a Trump appointee, by the way, did not rule from the bench, but said he would rule, quote, as soon as I can.
2: During the virtual hearing, lawyers for the news outlets argued that the government is actively violating the First Amendment and ignoring due process rights. While a Trump DOJ lawyer tried to argue that access to the White House is a privilege, not a right. It's also one of the talking points that the White House distributed to Republicans yesterday. But it bears repeating, the First Amendment of the Constitution explicitly protects freedom of the press.
1: Before today's hearing, the Trump administration attempted to shift its rationale for the ban. The DOJ argued in a court filing last night the reason Trump banned the three organizations was in part over national security concerns. And the DOJ laid out those alleged concerns in letters to the three outlets. The letter MS Now received cited three examples. But here's the thing. Only one of those examples featured a news story from a reporter who actually had a hard pass giving them White House access. We should also note Trump made no mention of national security when he first announced his ban. He just seemed to take issue with reporting he didn't like and is using national security as the almighty catch-all to restrict access and impede the press. Tonight, it's the return of the Mac. Mary McCord and Scott McFarlane are with us, and we are so grateful for that. But I want to talk to my colleagues here, Jackie and Michael. The lawyer who's representing the news organizations, Ted Boustros, he said something today that I thought was so interesting, which was he keeps proving our point. He's our lead witness here in reference to Donald Trump. And it does seem, if you're reading the tea leaves, that the judge seems to be a little bit skeptical of this idea of the constitutionality of the ban. There's also questions about how could due process exist if you came up with the rationale after you took away the pass. But I go back to that point by Boustros about he keeps proving our point. He's our lead witness here. Every time Donald Trump opens his mouth, he is admitting to the fact that the reason why there is a ban has nothing to do with national security. It has to do with his ego. Mm-hmm. It has to do with the fact that he does not like coverage that is critical of him. He does not like honest coverage. He doesn't like coverage done by professional journalists. What he would prefer is what he has on his YouTube channel, Trump TV, which I actually saw last night after watching some baseball highlights. I was the weirdo that went to Trump TV around midnight. And you know what it was? It was videos on loop of people clapping for the dear leader.
3: I have no
1: That's
3: idea
1: what
3: why
1: he wants.
3: Doing that, folks.
1: That is not what we do in the United States of America, ladies and gentlemen.
3: I'm calling
1: we
3: for
1: We adhere to the First Amendment.
3: I'm calling for an intervention in the household of my colleague. It makes no sense to me, the whole TV thing. But, what, I mean, how do you see it?
2: Outside of the constitutionality part of this equation, I mean, the president is just shooting himself in the foot. You know, on Monday, he had a ribbon cutting for his helipad for himself. Not a single person was able to understand a single word that he said. It was completely inaudible, and this was a pet project that he was very excited about that landed pretty flat and was a pretty embarrassing spectacle. Then yesterday, after world leaders obliquely criticized and trashed the president and the United States the entire day at the UN General Assembly, the president ostensibly could have addressed those criticisms upon arriving back at the White House. Had the pool been there, he could have gaggled with reporters and tried to defend himself in some way. He wasn't able to. And then this evening, President Xi is landing for what the White House has billed as a huge and important high-stakes affair, and there's going to be little fanfare and zero media coverage.
3: Well, you know, look, I'm at the point where, to be honest, what we're seeing is the president using whatever tool he can wrap his hands on to as a cudgel to push through what he wants. And right now, foreign policy is a good example of one of those cudgels. He'll wrap it into almost anything. You know, the East Wing, I got to tear down the East Wing because of, you know, national security.
2: Right.
3: I got to build the arch because of national security. We're going to put drones on top of it, Mary. Mm-hmm. We're going to put, you know, we're going to have
4: munition inside of it.
3: Munitions inside of it. What the hell kind of arch is this going to be? Is it like one of those little Lego things you kind of build and stuff in it? The reality is Donald Trump wants to use whatever he can put his hands on to further disrupt the processes that, you know, we've known and are institutionalized here in the country. But at the end of the day, this still for me boils down to the elections, because all of this is weaponization by any means necessary with a particular end in sight, and that's our elections. Because why else would you need drones on top of an arch if not when people are gathering in protest from what you've tried to do with the elections, you now have drones that you can use on them?
4: Well, you're crediting that is even, you know, what's entering his head, as opposed to, you know what? This might get challenged in court. This is being challenged in court.
3: Yes.
4: I better say national security.
3: Security, right?
4: Those talismanic words that mean I get to do whatever I want. Get out of law free card, right?
3: Mm-hmm.
4: And it's so clear, and it was so obvious at the hearing today, listening to it, that everything was a post-hack rationale. Everything national security related was a post-hack rationale.
3: Right.
4: He was clear on Friday what the reason for these bans,
3: yeah.
4: Right? He did not like, as Luke said, the negative press coverage. Everything's negative, negative, negative, negative, no matter what I do. He had then said, answered later, was it some specific reporting? No, it's 2 years worth of cumulative bad press. And it's not until the CNN, MS Now, and Politico said we're going to file suit that suddenly we had this national security rationale. And I'm sure that there was somebody in the White House.
3: You think the judge
4: office
3: will see through that?
4: I think the judge can see through that. I do think this judge, though, I mean, I know Judge Kelly. I've had cases in front of him. I also know
2: him. We should note he's a Trump appointee.
4: He's a Trump appointee. We were in the U.S. Attorney's office years ago together. And he will want to give a fair airing to everything. You could tell that in today's hearing. But he also, you know, knows what the law says. And for Trump to prevail here, and the Department of Justice knows this and put this in their pleadings, they basically are asking the court, the D.C. Circuit, to overrule precedent that
3: right.
4: says there's a due process, property and liberty interest in these press badges. And Judge Kelly started out with, you know, I don't have the authority as a district court judge to overrule the circuit. So tell me how I can even get where you want. I think Judge Kelly, you know, Ted Boutrous, the lawyers for the plaintiffs here, including MS Now, wants the judge to reach the First Amendment issues. And I hope he does, too, because they're so important. But the easy answer to this, then the quickest answer is to say it's, you know, the circuit has already said there's a due process right. They've suggested that's got to be pre-deprivation due process,
3: right.
4: before you
3: right.
4: take the press badges, and certainly before you take them away, you have to say what the standards are so that you know how to conform your conduct to those standards.
2: If he rules on that, though, you're saying it leaves a major opening.
4: Well,
2: right?
4: It would still mean that, you know, if he rules that they deprived the media organizations of due process, the government did, then they would get their press badges back. But it would leave for another day the important, I think, First Amendment viewpoint
3: piece.
4: Discrimination and retaliation arguments that are also important here.
3: Yeah.
5: Scott, when I first heard this idea of a national security defense, I went back to the United States of America versus Bill Keller. Bill Keller is the editor of the New York Times. This is around the Iraq War. President Bush said to him, you have blood on your hands because you were reporting about a surveillance program that we're using to go against terrorism. That, and they still publish the pieces. You think about the Pentagon Papers. These are major things about national security where journalists have to make a tough call and say, okay, what am I doing here? Am I going to put the truth out here, or am I going to put American troops in harm's way? That's something that we deal with as journalists, okay? So I'm starting to think, all right, national security. I want to read today from Politico.
1: Headline, Trump cites national security midterms coverage to defend press ban. These are the letters that Trump sent. The letters, which are unsigned and do not appear on official letterhead, do not claim that any of the cited stories contain classified information. In addition, some of the examples don't appear to have any national security news at all. The letter addressed to Politico complains about a report that described bad vibes at the recent GOP midterm convention in Texas. Bad vibes is suddenly a national security concern?
6: The plaintiff's attorneys referenced just that passage and also made the argument that Team Trump seems to use national security as like a magic bean type of word. We'll just throw it out there and expect it to sprout. They do have some success doing so. The White House Ballroom Project, when it was frozen a few months ago, was only partially frozen. The judge allowed the underground national security work to continue because the judge didn't want to be held as responsible for stopping national security imperatives. So they've had some recent success with this, but it's not just that Trump has said he's concerned about media bias or the reporting of CNN. The White House on Monday announcing a justification for this ban put on paper, put in black and white, that the, quote, radical left is consuming the media, or the media is too beholden to the radical left. Therefore, we need to exact a ban. They wrote it, and this is part of what the attorneys are playing with on the media side. They can show their work.
2: Well, Mary, if this does get escalated to the Supreme Court, I mean, there have been plenty of instances where the court has ultimately ruled in the president's favor, despite him saying the quiet part out loud prior to the official and formal defense that Trump's White House counsel has presented in a case like this. I know you probably don't want to make a prediction here, but how significant is it that there is now this track record of the president posting on Truth Social about being upset with unfavorable coverage versus this post-deprivation national security argument that what's the lawyer's name? Michael Kelnick has put forward.
4: If this were to go, like, first of all, first things first, if there is an injunction, meaning the an order to return those press passes, this would first go to the D.C. Circuit, right? Okay. And the D.C. Circuit would rule, and this is where the Trump administration is going to get them to try to overrule their previous rulings that says there is that interest, that due process interest in a White House press pass. So if this, you know, if they confirm their earlier rulings and this were to go on up to the Supreme Court, the arguments would really, I think, focus on this due process right and whether it needs to be pre-deprivation process or post-deprivation process, and would probably get really technical and probably avoid, you know, even though the plaintiff's attorneys, which maybe wouldn't be the plaintiffs at that point, I mean, they were the plaintiffs below, but if the government loses, they would be the petitioners in the Supreme Court. And on the other side of that, the respondents' attorneys would be talking about all these things, the pretext and the pro hoc rationalizations, all that. But I do think it would come down to the legal issues. I feel fairly confident on the First Amendment issues, and I feel pretty confident on the due process issues. But if the First Amendment issues haven't even been ruled on, those might not be the things that get up.
6: Are we sure they want to appeal this? This ban is depriving Trump of his oxygen. Yeah. He's
4: That's
6: not getting
4: point.
6: His video
5: I was gonna talk about that.
2: And I mean, he never followed up with when Kelly ruled in favor of Acosta.
4: Well, that's right. Immediately they returned it, and they did not appeal that.
3: So let's go to that point, because it is an important point. Peter Baker himself noted that in a piece that he wrote on Monday, noting attention is Trump's oxygen, has said Mark McKinnon, who was a media consultant for President George W. Bush and Senator John McCain, Republican of Arizona. And there is no greater attention magnet and magnifier than television. So it is hard to imagine Donald Trump content for long to have his main source of energy unplugged. Here's the thing. He's the one that unplugged it. Mm-hmm. and it is so consistent with Trump to do two things at once. One, to knock the journalists, like the two we have here at the table, three we have here at the table, over the head, right? And in the next instance, pick up the phone and say, can you make a note of this and let me tell you about that? You've had that direct experience with this president. I'm sure you both both have, in the coverage on the Hill and other places, seen this play out. So help us understand, Scott, what that means when because I think the way this is reported is exactly right. The attention, the ability to command and control the narrative, that's the thing that fuels this man.
6: Yeah, and the people watching Trump TV, which apparently includes Luke.
3: apparently does. So
5: hey, the few and the proud.
3: There are 999 other people besides Luke watching.
6: There are tens of other people
2: Luke and a bunch of Russian
6: watching
2: bots.
6: This thing.
5: That's
6: yes.
5: Right.
6: So that's not going to get the job done. We're 40 days away from an election in which his party risks getting kicked by voters. Right. So he needs a platform, and he believes himself to be the party's best messenger. So that's not sustainable. What's more, I'm not sure the politics of this. I recognize media is not viewed favorably by all or many voters, in essence, but you're picking a fight when there's other fights I think voters want you to pick. Mm-hmm. From diesel to college costs to health care costs to fuel to food to safety. Is this really the fight you want to be fighting with 40 days to go? I don't see the politics of it.
5: No, and politically, it's just trying to distract. And we know very well the Epstein files are still a problem for him. Diesel coming close to $7 a gallon is a problem for him. The corruption's a problem for him. And, what do we have here? 32% approval rating? I mean, that was the lowest in Reuters history, I believe, that we talked about the other day.
3: Yep.
5: So 7 in 10 Americans are saying they're done with the Donald.
3: Well, we'll see how done they are come the next election, which is right around the corner, from what I understand. Mary McCord and Scott McFarlane, thank you both very much. Folks, we want you to stay with us because later in the hour, we're going to continue this conversation and discuss the president's national security defense of his media ban with Senator Richard Blumenthal. But up next, Senator Cory Booker is at our table as Republican Senate candidates are cracking under the pressure of soaring fuel, as our colleagues just noted, and grocery prices. You're watching The Weeknight.

0: Tonight, Republicans in key battleground races are breaking from Donald Trump over his deeply unpopular war with Iran. A new CNN poll finds just 26% of U.S. adults now approve of how Trump is handling the war. And much of that erosion in support is coming from within the Republican Party. Yes, it's coming from within the House. In March, 73% of Republicans backed Trump's war. Today, that number has dropped to 60%. Those sinking poll numbers and soaring fuel prices have Republican Senate candidates in Iowa, Ohio, and Michigan sending a rather new message to Donald Trump that he needs to end the war, and it needs to end quickly. Joining us at the table, Democratic Senator Cory Booker of New Jersey. He's a member of the Foreign Relations and Judiciary Committees. Welcome, Senator.
1: It is good to be back at the table.
0: It's good to have you back at the table, brother.
1: Yes.
0: So we're just going to drop some stuff
2: in. Yeah, let's have a good old family conversation.
1: Yes.
3: This Republican-on-Republican debate now about the Iran war is pretty interesting, and it's not something we usually see in the Trump administration. He usually keeps those guys pretty much on message. Do you think that this break amongst the Republican Party could lead to the war ending anytime soon? Or from what you have heard, are we pretty much stuck? In a way, by the way, that is very troubling. I mean, there was images published of U.S. bases being bombed out, airplanes being broken apart, a lot of testimony from people who are over there and their families saying we are not being told the truth of just how bad it is. Do you think there's any break here?
1: Well, first of all, what's happening is grievous, and the loss of innocent life. What our military is going through, you have people stuck on ships and in the Strait of Hormuz. You have obviously the horrific loss of life that we've had, and then just injuries as well. So we are in a very bad situation, and that is compounded by that it has sent global oil markets skyrocketing. And here at home, Americans are paying more money for everything. And so the question really is how long will this enabling, complicit Republican Party allow this to go on? You're starting to see the first signs of people jumping ship. But we know this is a deeply unpopular war that Americans connect to the pain that they're feeling is an albatross. Will we get out of this? Did I see a sign of that this week when the president of the United States gets up at the United Nations and says, I'm going to annihilate your society, or maybe I won't? And that kind of rhetoric has gotten him nowhere. He's achieved none of his aims, he said, for this unconstitutional war. And worse than that, he's made things so much more worse than it was when he first went in.
4: But, Senator, I am skeptical of how much of a break there actually is, because we have seen past iterations of things like this happen where Republicans have finally been forced to put out a public statement criticizing the president that they really didn't want to put out. And then when push came to shove and they had the opportunity to actually vote on it, they declined to. And you have people like Senator John Husted, who says that he is against the war. He wants it to end, but he's ultimately not going to vote for the War Powers Resolution Act that Democrats are supposed to bring up this week.
1: Yeah.
4: So is this a real break or is it a campaign ad?
1: Well, we've already won some of these votes. We won one in the Senate, we won one in the House. So we're already seeing those breaks. But this is the thing that's different right now. We are 40 plus days from an election. And this is an election that is not typical right or left. This is really about Americans feeling pain and seeing that this pain is directly caused by a president's chaotic tariffs, horrific quagmire in the Middle East, and the way he is cutting people's health insurance at rates we've never seen before. And so I'm going around my state and I'm not hearing partisan politics. I'm hearing a lot of people who are going to vote against Republican House members because they see them voting with the president. If this president loses the House and if he loses the Senate, trust me, this president begins, to me, what is even further sinking when it's people jumping away from him and realizing I'm not tying my political fortunes to a guy that's causing so much pain to my constituents, and my constituents are holding me accountable.
0: That last part, to me, is the most fascinating aspect of this, because, you know, as I've said on a number of occasions in the past, if this economy were two or three ticks better, Donald Trump's numbers probably would be stronger than they are. And that, to me, speaks to an underlying narrative that I think Democrats still have to crack. And they're going to have to do that when they assume the gavel in January, whether it's the House and the Senate or just the House, they're going to have to figure out that aspect with the American people that keeps them, if you will, bound to the idea of a country that works together to provide better health care, works together yes. to lower prices, works together. You see what I'm saying? So how do you do that? Because I'm looking at this week we've got Xi Jinping coming in from China. And Donald Trump loves nothing better than to hang out with the authoritarian, you know, boys and sort of have his run with them.
4: Which is actually why the media ban might accrue to his benefit just this week.
0: Exactly. Exactly right.
5: West Americans saw his crazy stuff saying about Iran, too.
0: Well, right. So you've got all of these other narratives. So my point being, something like Xi Jinping coming into town is a distraction. I mean, why the hell do you have something like that happen 6 weeks or less than 6 weeks before a national election? Well, because

0: But then we know on the other side of that response is, okay, what do I do now that I've given the power to Democrats? What do you do with
1: right.
0: it?
1: And so you, first of all, the Xi visit is spectacle, and this president has proven weak. I mean, literally, he went to trade wars with China, backed down really right. quick. China's loving all of the trade wars he's declared because they're seizing markets. When we go to war with one of our allies,
0: yes,
1: that ally says, OK, I can't rely on America. So China's actually expanded their trade globally in ways that are dwarfing any expansion we have. His trade wars have been a failure. And now after 10 years, she's never been to the White House. And now he's letting him in for a spectacle, but no substance. And what you're talking about is exactly the issue.
0: Mm-hmm.
1: Americans can easily connect the dots. We elected this president who said he'd lower our cost, and he did. He slashed our health care. He brought us into a war that's raising our fuel prices. He did all these chaotic tariffs that are making our costs go up. Well, they know that part.
0: Mm-hmm.
1: And I think they're going to reject him, and we've got to mobilize for rejecting him. This is not left or right. Remember, this is a rejection of a president who's hurt us. But the reason why I hope everybody in my party is listening to you, because once you give us power, put up or shut up,
0: yep.
1: what are you going to do to change the fundamental economic bargain?
0: Right.
1: And that's when Democrats can't be feckless, but we need new, bold visions about how to make this economy work for everyone. And this is what the opportunity, this is what excites me. FDR came in and had this massive realignment at a time that extremes from the Communist Party to the fascists and KKK members, heck, six KKK presidents we had, governors we had. Mm-hmm. It was this time of chaos, economic pain and hurt. He came in and reset the American bargain, created a much bigger Democratic Party, because blacks back then were
0: right.
1: all Republicans.
0: Republicans, that's right.
1: So he created a party that worked for rural farmers, urban factory workers, expanded the Democratic Party, and they held durable majorities in the House of Representatives until Tip O'Neill.
2: That's a generational opportunity to some degree.
1: And this is that opportunity again. We need another. The deal for Americans isn't working. What is our vision for a new deal in our era that makes the economic picture work for everybody?
2: It's the twin pillars of affordability and accountability.
1: Yes.
2: And I will say that this time around, there's no time to dilly-daddle and debate inside the party. It's like once you get the power, I think what Donald Trump has shown is you have to use it and use it quickly.
1: But there's one part of this that we're not talking about. That is, people are directly connecting it to their costs.
0: That's it.
2: Yeah.
1: And it's corruption.
2: So on that
1: it
2: point,
1: is corruption. It is the fact that they see every branch of government, Democrats and Republicans trading stocks in the Senate. How can they do that? They see the Supreme Court getting huge gifts from billionaires who have interested matters before them, and the president and his children getting rich. Every American saying, wait a minute, my costs are going up, and I'm watching my federal government so corrupt. We have got to do a two-part vision for America when we take power. One, changing the economic bargain and ending the corruption in Washington once and for all.
2: I got 15 seconds. Bayview Refinery, Paulsboro Refinery. This export ban on diesel, as from New Jersey, you support it? You think it's a good idea or a bad idea?
1: Look, at the end of the day, we need to get back to ending a war that has put us in this diesel nightmare. Everybody's trying to say, okay, if the president's going to do this, this is going to be a end the damn war. Honestly, that's what Americans want, or we wouldn't have to find all these workarounds. I stand with ending this war and returning the global oil markets back to our favor when we used to be, before this president started this nonsense, a net energy exporter. We were doing great on energy, and this president has canceled projects in New Jersey that have put my laborers out of work, and he's hurting us with a higher cost.
2: And that is the ripple effect, is what this diesel increase will do. And I will talk about diesel for the end of time, because everything's going to get more expensive about it. So anyways, Senator Cory Booker, thank you so much for
1: being
2: on the show.
1: Thank you for mentioning Paulsboro. Anytime you talk in Southern Jersey.
2: Jersey! And happy birthday, Bruce Springsteen.
1: Yeah.
2: It's birthday today.
1: Yes.
2: In just a moment, Senator Richard Blumenthal is at the table. We'll discuss the president's media ban and the new justification his legal team is using to try to win in court, only on the weeknight.
3: Only on the weeknight.

0: Back now with tonight's big story, Donald Trump's media ban and the administration citing a, quote, national security threat, I'm doing the air quotes for people listening, to defend that ban in court today. It's a pretext that Trump frequently uses as a catch-all excuse for getting his way on questionable and possibly illegal actions. Demolish the East Wing to build a ballroom? National security. Build an arch near Arlington National Cemetery? National security. You want to annex Greenland? Block windmills? Impose sweeping tariffs? National security. But Trump's justification has done little to stop the legal and political opposition to his plans. Joining us now to talk about all this is Democratic Senator Richard Blumenthal of Connecticut. He's a member of the Senate Judiciary Committee. Sir, thank you for coming back to our table.
1: Thank you. Great to be with you.
2: Good to have you, Senator. I guess from your perspective, the important thing is how do you read this now seemingly important thrust of national security to the front line on everything, as Luke noted, the various things that Trump has tried to get away with, he's used the national security line as a cudgel to do it, to sort of go into the courts last minute or after the fact in the

0: Case of what we see happening with the journalists to claim, oh, this is national security. And to be honest and straight about it, as we noted earlier, the courts in some cases have acknowledged that in the case of the ballroom, where they let him move forward, as we were talking before about building the sub basements because of the national security it would, you know, contain therein. While sort of the rest of the building we'll talk about later. How do you see and read this national security thing?
1: Well, Trump is totally discrediting the national security rationale, which courts have given great deference
0: right.
1: to in the past. I've litigated on this issue, and courts have been willing to say, oh, the President of the United States says it's national security. We better give that mm-hmm. a lot of deference. And he has just blown this doctrine completely because he's been so absolutely mendacious in the way that he's used it. And national security, first of all, is not a license to violate the Constitution. Never has been. So he's got to make a showing that with some specificity about how national security is harmed and present evidence mm-hmm. in court. Here, there's not even a specific allegation. And no due process, no opportunity to be heard. And clearly, from his own mouth, as the lawyer for the news outlet said today, President Trump is their best witness because he stated the quiet part out loud. I don't like what they are printing. I don't like what they are saying on the air. Negative news stories is the reason I'm trying to censor them.
2: And yet, we just have to point out some of the hypocrisy and the contradictions here that have been coming out of this White House. The Washington Post reporting today on Trump clashing with the ballroom architect over safety issues really caught my eye. Obviously, that isn't necessarily a national security issue, at least as directly as what the president is arguing when it comes to his media ban. James McCreary, he was the first architect that Trump was working with to create the ballroom. He withdrew from the project last October after warning repeatedly that Trump was insisting on a preliminary design that didn't provide adequate emergency exit routes or fire containment measures, said the people who spoke on the condition of anonymity to describe the private discussions. Trump brushed off McCreary's concerns, they said, and the president countered that no building codes apply to White House construction. I am the code, Trump said. I mean, you know, there's national security with no evidence. There's shootings with no footage. I mean, basically, we are just taking the White House's word on all of this. What happens to democracy when this becomes the status quo?
1: Democracy is gone. It becomes an autocracy when the President of the United States can simply say, I am the law, which is what he is saying, in effect, in that statement. But he's also saying that he's got to build the ark with munitions and drones and snipers because of national security. He's trying to clothe illegality in this national security blunderbuss broad statement, which is the way to autocracy. And I think the courts have to stop him, and the courts have insisted on the law when it comes to elections. They need to do it now. And my prediction is the courts will do it on the challenge from MS Now, CNN, and Politico on this issue, just as they did with Jim Acosta. The court issued a restraining order, and the Trump administration dropped the case.
2: Yeah, decision we're still waiting on.
3: And we're getting at what I think is very troubling about this administration is this idea that they are above the law. You recently did something that I thought was incredibly important. You had a forum for the families who have been affected by ICE, you and Congressman Garcia. And there you had the sons, the Salgado brothers, of the gentleman who was shot and killed in Houston by ICE, a gentleman who had done nothing wrong, someone who they weren't even looking for, and he ended up dead while he was going to work that morning. I want to play what those sons of his said at that event.
4: I learned again on Facebook that our dad had been shot. I could hear his voice on the videos posted online, crying for help.
5: We still have so many questions. What are the names of the ICE agents who killed our dad? Why do they get to be protected behind anonymity while my brother and I stand before cameras, showing our faces, proudly saying our first and last names?
3: Senator, what is our way out of that America where ICE agents are seemingly free to gun down people in the street without due process? This comes on the heels of another shooting that was in Austin. Apparently, it was a recruit who shot the person and didn't have his camera on. They seemingly want to have no identifiable characteristics, shoot at will, and they have the protection of this administration at their back. How do we move forward from this if Democrats take power back in the House or the Senate?
1: Well, first, I want to give a lot of credit to those two sons. Mm-hmm. And to the other witnesses that we had in this forum, which was, by the way, the fifth in a series that Congressman Garcia and I have held. And in every one of them, we've had heroes who stepped forward with grief, tears in their eyes, but tremendous courage. And as I said to them, also well-justified anger. What we need is investigation and accountability, clearly at ICE. Nothing has changed. All these promises of we're going to do better recruitment, enhanced training, different practices, the body camera promises, all false. And what we do with a Democratic administration, but beginning in November, if we have some check and balance of the system, use our subpoena power to investigate, hold officials accountable, make sure that those rogue agents, hopefully they are rogue and not acting under policy, but we should go up the chain of command to find out who really is responsible. And then we should do reforms. We've insisted on reforms, as you know, as a condition of ICE funding, but we were overcome by Republicans who, in effect, rolled us last year. So we need to be insistent and strong. And I can promise you that we will be. And I've said, as the ranking member on the Permanent Subcommittee on Investigation, we're going to leave no stone unturned.
0: You hold rogue agents accountable. The only time you don't is when they're following the policy that's set by the administration.
3: Yeah.
0: Senator
3: yeah.
0: Richard Blumenthal, thank you, friend, for being
1: thank
0: here.
1: You.
0: Up next, exclusive MS Now reporting. Trump aides are looking to slap the president's name on another iconic Washington building. Y'all may need something a little extra in the cup for this one. Okay, I'm just telling you. We'll be right back. This is The Weeknight.

0: New reporting from MS Now reveals the Trump administration is looking at adding Donald Trump's name to yet another sacred space memorializing a slain president. This time, it's Ford's Theater, where Abraham Lincoln was assassinated, according to an administration official. It's unclear just how serious the discussions are on the matter or where the effort currently stands, but the White House claims this reporting is not true.
1: Hell no. Not the Ford's Theater. You know, I'm just going to sum up my feelings on this that came across in a tweet by Larry Sabato, which I, you know, he... let's just put the tweet up, because I just think it, you know, when you hear this news, hasn't Lincoln suffered enough already? I mean, at the end of the day, why the hell do you need to put your name on Ford's Theater? Why is the staff running around in the midst of a war, a sagging, lagging economy? A lot of the things that we just talked about at this table, is this man now being, you know, fed the idea, probably originally germinated by him, but still nonetheless encouraged by a staff, that somehow in some way you're going to put your damn name on Ford's Theater. What's it going to be called?
2: It's really bizarre.
1: It's bizarre.
2: And I think for those of us who grew up in Washington, D.C. and had field trips there, it's a very solemn place.
1: Yes.
2: And they have the booth where the assassination happened. There's a whole museum about it downstairs. It's a very beautiful theater. It was closed for 100 years after the assassination, and then it was reopened as an attempt to enrich Abraham Lincoln's legacy even more and explain to people what happened, which was a grand conspiracy at the time. People forget this. John Wilkes Booth was only one actor in that grand conspiracy. They tried to kill the vice president. No. They tried to kill the secretary of state. It was the scariest time for the United States from a constitutional crisis perspective we ever had, because we almost lost that chain of command in one evening. So it's a little strange to want to attach your name to something like that, albeit this is someone who enacted, who got January 6th going off the ground. So who knows? But I mean, what's next? Is it going to be the Trump Book Depository in Dallas? I mean, where does this end? It's ridiculous.
1: I don't get it.
0: I don't have a definitive answer to the question that you posed, which is how does he have the time to do this and why is he doing this? But I did speak to two people this week, a current White House official and someone who's close to the White House, who did note to me that the president has been in an absolutely foul mood, and that between the terrible polls he's getting and, as you saw last week with him sort of spontaneously and out of the blue surprising a lot of his White House staff with this media ban over coverage that has incensed him, that I wonder if staffers have been finding ways to kind of try to
1: pump him up
0: and have been putting together a list
2: about
0: of
2: our
0: other
2: country,
0: places.
2: Though? We have Grandpa needs someone to, like, give him a little lift.
1: It does. That's exactly what it says. Look, you know, failed businessman, failed president, and now apparently a failed authoritarian, that you're to the point where you're running around having people tell you you can put your name on anything in Washington.
2: Don't you miss the days when Nixon would just pour himself up a big bourbon and talk to himself to the paintings?
1: And walk around the White House in his underwear talking
2: gentler
1: to the
2: times.
1: Gentler times.
0: That could be happening.
1: It could be an idea. I just think, you know, just leave Ford's alone.
2: Yeah.
1: You know,
2: it's a solemn place.
1: In the war, improve the economy, and get ready to pack up your ish and move out in 2029. That's the plan. That's the plan.
2: Coming up next on All In, MS Now's Lauren Baron Lopez, who did a great job yesterday, dives deeper into her reporting on the administration's efforts to put Donald Trump's name on Ford's Theater. That's at 8 o'clock Eastern right here on MS Now. We'll be right back.

0: Well, that does it for the weeknight. We'll see you back here tomorrow at 7 p.m. Eastern. Democracy Docket founder Mark Elias will join the conversation. And tomorrow at 12 noon Eastern, I'll be doing my weekly live Q&A exclusively for MS Now members. If you're not a member yet, what the hell are you waiting for? Come on.
1: Slide in his DMs.
0: There you go. 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All In with Chris Hayes starts right now. Come on, y'all. Do that QR code thing.
2: What is up, everybody? Good evening from Los Angeles. I'm Jacob Soboroff in for Chris Hayes, and we are watching the federal courthouse in Washington tonight, where lawyers for MS Now and CNN and Politico argued today that Donald Trump's attempted White House ban on their reporters is unconstitutional. U.S. District Court Judge Timothy Kelly left without ruling today, but he could issue a decision any time now. Also today, Donald Trump welcomed Chinese President Xi Jinping to the United States for a three-day summit, though you won't see any pool video of them here during Trump's media ban. We'll have much more on all of those developments later in the show, but first there's a new political trend that is sweeping the country. As more Americans sour on the president, his fellow Republicans are learning the art of the retcon. Have you heard of it? It means retroactive continuity. It is something that writers out here in Hollywood know very, very well. Retcon is what you call it in a movie or a TV show when the story takes a sharp turn, a turn that goes against everything in the plot up until that point. And the writers have to go back and revise the old plot so that the other stuff in the story didn't really happen. See, perhaps most famously, Darth Vader to Luke Skywalker, "No, I am your father." Everybody knows the plot of the Trump presidency so far. Masked federal agents, a disastrous war with Iran, runaway corruption, gas at $4.50 a gallon. That is a pretty tough record to run on if you are a Republican, even for hardcore Trump supporters in red states. Like Congressman Byron Donalds, who is the Republican nominee for governor in Florida. He first ran for Congress in 2020 on a platform that boiled down to basically being Trump's guy.
3: Today, I'm everything the fake news media tells you doesn't exist. A strong, Trump-supporting, gun-owning, liberty-loving, pro-life, politically incorrect black man. You see, life is what made me this way. And that's why I'm running for Congress.
2: But now, life seems to have made Donald rethink his ways. This week, he stripped at least eight mentions of Donald Trump from his campaign's website. Gone was the text, that said, "Trump endorsed proven conservative fighter Byron Donalds." That was the page's main text. His campaign even removed a photo of Donalds and his wife posing with Donald Trump. Retcon. This is how bad the polls are for Republicans right now. Americans are so angry at Trump that a growing number in his own party are campaigning by running away from him. In Iowa, Republican Congresswoman Ashley Hinson is in a shockingly tight race for Senate. She is running ads touting her bipartisan spirit. She is telling interviewers she's her own politician.
4: President Trump yesterday said that Republican voters should vote as if he is still on the ballot. How do you translate that? What's your reaction to that? Is a vote for you a vote for Trump?
5: Yeah.